0: Christian News Radio Network. I'm Jim Miller. Heavy smoke from Canadian wildfires creating some of the worst air quality in the world across the northern U.S. New data from the Air Quality Index, IQ Air, says the air in Detroit and Chicago now considered hazardous. In New York City, the air is officially unhealthy, with experts urging people to limit physical activity and stay indoors if possible until conditions improve. Flash flooding in parts of Texas Hill Country and Big Bend regions has claimed at least two lives. South Central Texas has been battered by heavy rain since Monday night, with over 2 million people still facing the threat of additional rounds of torrential rain throughout the day today. More than 230 water rescues have been conducted amid the heavy rains. Taco Bell lettuce supplied by Taylor Farms in five states now ID'd as the source of the diarrhea-causing parasite Cyclospora. News Nation's Nancy Liu has more.
1: While the multi-state outbreak can be linked to shredded lettuce served at Taco Bell locations in Indiana, Kentucky, Michigan, Ohio, and West Virginia, there are thousands of Cyclospora infections reported all over the country, with a very high concentration in Michigan. The FDA says they have traced the illness to a supplier in Mexico, where Taylor Farms does have a production plant.
0: Taco Bell says it'll now use a different supplier and remove all potentially impacted lettuce. President Trump says he's uncovering evidence that shows the American election system is vulnerable to interference and fraud. In Thursday night's primetime address from the White House, Trump said China exploited weaknesses in our voting system to gain access to 220 million U.S. voter files. He said voters' data in 18 states have been bought, stolen, or hacked by China. The U.S. has again attacked Iran by hitting more bridges and energy sites and collapsing a tower at a key Iranian port, and Iran has responded. News Nation's Jessica Cardalia has more.
2: Iranian officials have threatened further action against U.S. military facilities and key regional shipping routes. Shipping through the Strait of Hormuz, as we know, has been severely disrupted. Iran is saying that as of this morning, the U.S. had hit five different bridges. We know of only one that the U.S. has hit. So there's really a disconnect of information. Iran saying tonight that they managed to hit the nuclear or the U.S. military base here in Qatar.
0: CENTCOM strongly denying claims by Iran that its forces attacked Al-Tanf garrison in Syria and captured or killed American troops. The second round of the Open is underway, the final major of the golf season taking place at Royal Birkdale Golf Club in Southport, England. Lucas Herbert is the leader at 8 strokes under par and is already in the clubhouse. From Christian News Radio Network, I'm Jim Miller. To hear this and other reports on demand, visit ChristianNewsRadio.org.
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5: In other words, the tongue was given so that they could communicate in a real language the word of the living God. And so we find that in these three cases, in every case, the gift of tongues was given to simply communicate the gospel. And friends, this was the nature or the purpose of the gift of tongues. It was not for a believer to measure his spirituality, but it was assigned to the unbeliever so that they could hear the word of God in their own language. And friends, if this makes sense, if this is clear, would you please say amen? Amen. Now friends, this was the reason why the gift was given. And I want you to notice, it only happened 3 out of the 12 times. That's the minority. And the reason for this is because, friends, listen, the gift of tongues was not given every time because it was not needed every time. Because many of the times, the people already understood the languages that they were speaking. So it was only given when it was needed to help break the language barrier. In a place where there was thousands of languages and dialects in a very small area there in Jerusalem, in the Middle East. And in a time when there was a large lack of cross-communication. You see, friends, back then there was no television, no internet, No satellite, no language schools. And so God used this gift in the infancy of the early apostolic church to help them get the gospel to every nation, kindred, tongue, and people. And friends, why is the gift of tongues seldom used or given to the world today? Is because we don't need it today. Because we live in an interconnected world. Isn't that right? There are multiple means of communication, and God is not going to do for us what we are able to do for ourselves. We have media outlets like the internet and TV ministries and radio. We have translators and transcribers, the Rosetta Stone. A large portion of the world is already open to the gospel, and this greatly reduces the need for the particular gift of speaking in different languages. And no wonder why Jesus said to the disciples in John 14:12, "Most assuredly I say to you, he who believes in me, the works that I do, he will do," and what kind of works? "Greater works than these he will do, because I go to my Father." Here Jesus says, you're going to do greater works than me. Not in the sense that we're going to be greater than God. No, friends. What Jesus is saying here is that it's going to be greater in the sense that we're going to be able to make a larger impact with less effort. A larger impact with smaller effort. Because unlike Jesus, who had to walk everywhere he went and could only speak to one person at a time, we can speak to millions of people at the same time from one place through the means of internet, radio, and television. That's why Jesus said we're going to do greater works, not in the sense of greater miracles or being greater than God, but no, a greater impact with less effort. And friends, the gift of tongues is still given today whenever the gift is needed. We have missionaries. They're in the jungles and dark places of the world who have no way of communicating with the people in their native tongue. And in many of these cases, God gives them the gift of tongues to speak in their local dialect. We find stories of this happening today. But it doesn't happen in churches every day, because you can understand me today, can't you? Therefore, we don't need the gift, friends, because the gift was simply given for communication. And this is probably the reason why the Apostle Paul used two different verbs when he described the ceasing of tongues. He said that tongues are going to cease. I want you to notice in 1 Corinthians 13, verse 8, "Love never fails. But whether there are prophecies, they will what? Fail. Whether there are tongues, they will cease. Whether there is knowledge, it will vanish away." Friends, I want you to notice the word fail in talking about prophecies failing, and the word knowledge vanish, the word vanish away, when it talks about knowledge vanishing, is the exact same Greek word. The word fail and the word vanish, same word. But when it came to the word cease, referring to tongues, Paul used a different verb. And he did it for a specific reason. Let me explain. You see, the word fail and vanish, in relating to prophecies and knowledge, it's a verb that means it will vanish or it would come to an end from some outside influence, like the snuff of a candle. Somebody, or it would stop from an outside influence. But the word cease, in referring to tongues, it's the verb that gives the meaning that it will eventually stop of its own accord. In other words, like letting a candle burn out by itself. And so tongues will eventually be no more, because we will not need the gift. Why? Because the means of communication is just going to grow bigger and bigger and bigger. And that's one of the reasons why Paul used a different verb when talking about tongues ceasing. And if that makes sense, would you please say amen? And by the way, friends, due to the nature of its purpose, we see that the gift of tongues, or any gift of the Spirit, cannot be the evidence of the Holy Spirit. And here's another reason. We looked at this chart the other night about different religions. The first four of them are heathen pagan religions that worship demons. And then you have the Shakers, which were the forerunners of the charismatic churches back in the day. And then you have charismatic Christian churches at the last column. These are Pentecostals and apostolics and charismatic movements. And then you find on this column different manifestations of the Spirit: being slain in the Spirit, uncontrollable laughter, physical jerking, animal sounds, spontaneous movements, and this incoherent tongues. And you'll find that all of these manifestations are seen in all of these pagan, heathen religions that don't believe in God, don't believe in the Bible. They're worshiping demons. It's not just found in charismatic Christian churches, friends. It's happening in pagan religions, which shows very clearly that this gift, or this false incoherent tongue, cannot be a manifestation of the Holy Spirit. Because that would mean that all these other religions have the Holy Spirit. And not only that, friends, but you'll notice that in many churches today, druggies speak in tongues. People that are still doing drugs. fornicators and people filled with pride, speaking with tongues. You see, friends, if the Holy Spirit falls upon us, he's going to give us victory over drunks. First, amen? He's going to change our lives first. They are being filled with the Spirit, friends, but it can't be a Holy Spirit. And by the way, this practice of speaking in incoherent, irrational tongues actually predates Pentecost. Did you know that? It actually goes all the way back to 400 BC, predating the time of Pentecost. Just look up online, the Oracle of Delphi. The Oracle of Delphi. It was a mystical shrine that was dedicated to the Greek god Apollos that was located in Delphi there in Greece. And the Oracle of Delphi was a woman that claimed to receive messages from the gods. And so she would sit at this shrine. There's the ancient ruins of the actual shrine where the oracle, the woman, would sit. She would sit upon a tripod just above an opening, an opening in the earth. And many people would flock and they would go to this shrine and they would ask her a question. And then what she would do, she would inhale the vapors that was coming from the cavern that she was sitting on top of. She would inhale these vapors. She would then become intoxicated by the fumes. And she'd begin to babble in irrational, incoherent gibberish. And then the temple priest would write down an interpretation of what she was saying. And that interpretation was given to the questioner in exchange for an offering for the temple. Friends, this was a pagan practice. And it's very possible that this well-known pagan ritual could have easily infiltrated the church at Corinth, causing the confusion that Paul was addressing. And friends, it has definitely infiltrated many churches today. And so we find that it can't be the evidence. And if that's clear, would you please say amen? And so now the next question is this. What is the true evidence of the Holy Spirit? Matthew chapter 7 verse 20. Wherefore by their what? Fruits you shall know them. Not by their gifts. Not by their words. But by the fruit. And friends, what is the fruit of the Spirit? The fruit of the Spirit is love, joy, peace, long-suffering, gentleness, goodness, faith, meekness, and temperance. These are characteristics that have to do with a changed life, a Christ-like character. That's the fruit of the Holy Spirit. Because friends, listen, when the Holy Spirit falls, it's going to reveal itself in revival and reformation of our lives. Reformation denotes a transformation of character. The Holy Spirit is not going to fall upon us and cause us to fall down and go into convulsions. No, friends, the Holy Spirit, when it falls, it will enable us to stand up and walk straight. Can you say amen? That's what the Holy Spirit will do. And why is this the true evidence? Because as we mentioned before, Satan can create an ecstatic emotional experience, but he cannot and will not change the heart. He can make you feel spiritual, but he can't make you love your enemy. Amen? That's why the true evidence of the Spirit is love, a changed and transformed heart. I want you to notice, as we bring out a few more points, there's a big difference between the gifts of the Spirit and the fruit of the Spirit. And many people are confusing the two together. The gifts of the Spirit is one thing, but the fruit of the Spirit is something totally different. The fruit has to do with an inward change, whereas the gift has to do with an outward ministry. And so we find truth number four, tongues were a gift of the Spirit, but it was not the evidence of the Spirit. And if that's clear, would you please say amen? Now the next question, why is there so much confusion concerning this topic on tongues? Friends, the confusion comes from a misunderstanding of Paul's letter to the Corinthian church in 1 Corinthians chapter 14. And friends, if we can understand this chapter, 1 Corinthians 14, then the confusion about tongues will dispel from our minds. So let me give you a little historical background about the church of Corinth. You see, Corinth was a major city in Greece. As well as Rome, of course. The city had numerous cultures and multiple languages. It was a little over 100 years old when the letter to the church of Corinth was written. And during this time, the city of Corinth was growing rapidly as merchants and tradesmen from all over the world saw an opportunity of financial wealth and gain in this place. The city of Corinth was 5 times larger than Athens, and it was the capital of the province. It had the richest seaport, and it was the largest city of ancient Greece. And that's one of the reasons why Paul chose Corinth to be the base for his evangelism to the world back then. And friends, in his first letter to the church of Corinth, he was addressing the cultural language barriers that was in the church. In fact, if you read the whole book of 1 Corinthians, Paul over and over again in this book, is actually correcting the errors in the church. And chapter 14 of this book, Paul is correcting the errors that were practiced in the church services. This chapter was not an exposition on how to conduct church, but Paul was correcting them for conducting church in the wrong way. And friends, I want you to notice a description of their church service. In 1 Corinthians 14:26, how is it then, brethren, whenever you come together, each of you has a psalm, has a teaching, has a tongue, has a revelation, has an interpretation. Paul says, let all things be done for edification. Paul is not saying that this is what you should do. He's saying, why are you doing this? This is crazy. Everyone wants to get up and speak all at the same time. You see, this is what happened. The services at Corinth became chaotic and irreverent. Everyone had something to say. And everyone wanted to participate in the service. And that's a good thing, friends. That's wonderful. But friends, it came to the point where everyone was talking and no one was listening. And the services would last for hours and no one would be edified. Someone would get up and share, speak in a language. Other would give a revelation and then sing a song. And there was no order to the service. And people would speak and interrupt each other. Not only that, but in Corinth, the wives sat on one side and the husband sat on the other side. And whenever the wife did not understand something, she would yell to her husband across the room, what did that mean? And that's why Paul said, let the woman be in silence in the church. It doesn't mean ladies can't talk. He was addressing a problem that was happening in that literal local setting. Are you with me? It was a chaotic church service that was taking place. It was not an example of how to conduct a worship service. Paul was asking, why are you doing this? His point, you should not be doing it like this. Why? Notice what he said in verse 40. Let all things be done how? Decently and in order. You see, friends, worship must be done decently and in order because God calls for reverence and respect in the house of God. Can you say amen? The Bible tells us, let your words be few. God is in heaven, you're on earth. Ecclesiastes says, let your words be few. God speaks in a still, small voice. And if everything is loud and you're being interrupted, you're being distracted from the still, small voice of God. And so I want you to notice, Paul was addressing chaotic church services happening in Corinth. Now, friends, notice, he was not accusing them for worshiping the devil. Not at all. They were worshiping God. They thought they were doing the right thing. But they were misinformed. So God wrote this letter in love to correct the errors that were taking place. And notice what he said, his clear-cut instructions concerning speaking different languages in the church. Notice now, 1 Corinthians 14, verse 27. If any man speak in an unknown tongue, stop right there. Notice that word unknown. It's in italics. It's in italics in your Bible as well. Every time you see the word unknown in 1 Corinthians 14, every single time, it's in the word italic. It's in italics. Do you know why? Because it's not found in the original Greek manuscript. You see, the King James Version translators, they added this word in to try and clarify the meaning of the Greek text. They were trying to make it clearer, but friends, you have to understand that this unknown was not saying that the person that was speaking, it was unknown to them. It was unknown to the ones that were hearing it. Because in this passage, Paul was dealing not with the gift of tongues, he was dealing with natural tongues. How do we know? Because notice, let it be by two or at the most by three, and that by course, in other words, in order, not all at the same time. And let one do what? Interpret. Friends, which tongue was Paul dealing with? The gift of tongues or the natural tongues? It had to be the natural ones because remember, the gift of tongues never once needed an interpreter because the people always heard it in their own language. He had to be referring to the natural tongues, the one that the speaker understood, but the hearers did not understand because he was calling for an interpreter or a translator to translate what the person was saying. You see, this attempt to clarify the speaking in tongues by adding the word unknown, it was an attempt to clarify, but Satan has used it to bring confusion. And friends, the confusion is cleared up when we understand that this is referring not to the gift, but to the natural tongues. And by the way, friends, my wife and I experienced this when we were in Africa. When we were in Africa, we spoke to hundreds of people every night. I spoke in English, and then there was someone to translate that in the language of the people. My wife was in the boonie. She had another site she was preaching as well. And she sometimes, at some nights, had two translators. She would speak in English, the other one would translate into Amharic, and then somebody else would translate into the local dialect of the people that lived out there in the country. And so at least two or three at the most, Paul limits it. He says if there is more than three languages represented, then that fourth language group should have a separate meeting service so that they can be edified and blessed by understanding in their language. So there's a limitation to this. For example, at the most, we can have three. So I speak in English, somebody translate in Spanish, somebody else translate in Japanese, perfectly acceptable, but in course, by order, one by one, so that all the English, Spanish, and Japanese hearers can be blessed and edified. This is what Paul was saying to the Corinthian church. Now, friends, what if there was no interpreters to translate? Then notice what he said, verse 28. But if there be no interpreter, let him keep silence in the church, and let him speak to himself and to God. In other words, don't talk, because no one can understand what you're saying anyway. So keep silence and speak to yourself and to God. Why? Because God understands all languages. Can you say amen? But are you going to understand what you're saying? It says speak to yourself. That shows that you're not saying something that is not, that you can't understand. No, you are understanding exactly what you're saying, because you're speaking a real, legitimate language. And if that makes sense, would you please say amen? I want you to notice in verse 2, the apostle said, for he that speaks in unknown is added. It's not in the original manuscript. He that speaks in an unknown tongue speaks not to men, but to who? To God. For no man, what? Understands him. So who doesn't understand it? It's the hearers. The speaker understands it. Paul's not dealing with a gift. He's talking about the natural tongue. Howbeit in the spirit he speaks mysteries. You see, friends, this verse does not mean that we don't know what we're saying as if we're speaking mysteries that we can't understand ourselves. No, friends. The contemporary English version of the Bible renders that same verse this way, and this is more accurate and more clear translation for this particular verse. If you speak languages that others don't know, God will understand what you're saying, though no one else will know what you mean. You will be talking about mysteries that only the Spirit understands. But you understand it as well, because you're speaking it. The Spirit understands all languages, even though no one else may understand. Now, I want you to notice, if there is no interpreter, you are to keep silent in the church, or you are to speak just a few words that could be understood. Notice with me now, in verses 18 and 19. I thank my God I speak with tongues more than you all. Paul was a linguist. He spoke many different languages. Yet in the church, I'd rather speak how many words? Five words with my understanding. So did Paul understand what he was saying? Yes. That by my voice I might teach other also than 10,000 words in an unknown tongue. A tongue that is not known or not understood by others. Paul said it's better to speak five words that people can understand exactly what you're saying than to speak 10,000 words in Cantonese and no one can understand what you're saying. That's what he's saying. If that makes sense, would you please say amen? And he says this so that all could be edified and that all could be blessed. We must speak a language that all can understand. Now, many people have asked about 1 Corinthians 14, verse 14. Because this verse seems to indicate that when you are praying or speaking in tongues that you don't understand what you're saying. Let's notice. 1 Corinthians 14, 14 says, for if I pray in an unknown tongue, once again, it's unknown is italic, just added. It says, my spirit prays, but my understanding is what? That seems to indicate that what you're saying, you don't understand it in your mind. But friends, here's the question. What I understand doesn't bear fruit in who? It says, my spirit is praying, but my understanding is unfruitful. It's unfruitful to who? Is it unfruitful to you? Well, friends, in order to find out, just read the next verses. Because it tells us who doesn't understand. And it makes it clear that you yourself that is praying, you understand exactly what you're saying. Notice in verses 16 and 17. Paul said, otherwise, if you bless with the Spirit, how will he who occupies the place of the uninformed say amen at your giving of thanks, since he does not understand what you say? And so whose understanding is unfruitful when we're praying in a language that no one understands? It's not yours, not you who are actually speaking it. It's the one that is hearing you. They don't understand what you're saying. Therefore, they can't say amen. For you indeed give thanks well, but the other is not. See, you're edified because you're giving thanks. You know what you're saying. But the others are not, because they don't know what you're saying. Paul, again, is dealing not with the gift of tongues. He's dealing with the natural tongue, the learned language that are being used in the church of Corinth back in these times. You see, the speaker always knows what he's saying. It's a real language. And so why was Paul so concerned with a proper worship service? Here's the reason. Verse 33, we're almost finished. For God is not the author of confusion, but of peace, as in all the churches of the saints. You see, brothers and sisters, chaotic, confusing worship services are not of God. There are many people who are worshiping God in these services that are sincere, and God sees their sincerity. Can you say amen? They're not worshiping the devil. They're worshiping God the best they know. But friends, these types of worship services, according to the Bible, it cannot be from God, because God's service is a service of peace and harmony and reverence and order. He is not the author of confusion. In fact, I want you to notice something interesting about the word confusion in the Chinese characters. It's two characters put together to make the word confusion. You see it? Two characters together equals confusion. Friends, you know what those two characters mean by themselves? Tongue and mystery. In other words, if you are speaking in a language that is not real, it is confusion. And God is not the author of confusion. Can you say amen? Now, friends, what have we learned about tongues today? Let's review before we close. Number one, tongues are real languages that can be understood. It's not an incoherent, vain babbling. It's a real language. Spanish is a real language. English is a real language. Hawaiian is a real, legitimate language. That's what a tongue is in the Bible. If that's clear, would you please say amen? Number two, we find that the only reason the gift of tongues was given was simply to communicate the gospel, to share the word of God. Not to measure your spirituality, but to communicate. And that shows very clearly that the one that heard it in their own language. They understood what it meant. That's the reason why the gift was given. Number three, we see clearly that the gift of tongues never needed an interpretation because the people heard it in their language. Whereas the natural tongue always needed interpretation because the people who heard it, they were not familiar with that particular language. So the gift never needed interpretation, but the natural always needs. In 1 Corinthians 14, Paul is not dealing with the gift. He's dealing with the natural tongue. That's why he said there has to be an interpreter. And then we find number four, that tongues were a gift of the Spirit, but it was not the evidence of the Holy Spirit. The evidence of the Spirit is the fruit of the Spirit, a changed life. And then finally, number five, we've learned this morning that God is not the author of confusion. Who is the author of confusion? It's Satan, friends. The bad breath of Babylon, the bad breath of the beast. You see, friends, the spirit of Babylon babbles spiritual confusion to deceive people. And friends, as we see this counterfeit spirit sweeping across many churches, bringing them together in unity, God is calling us to stand firm against the moving of the music like the three Hebrew boys. When ancient Babylon made the image and called the world to worship, and then they use music to get people in the mood to worship. The three Hebrew boys were unmoved by the music. Everyone else was falling down. They were slain by a false spirit. But these three Hebrew boys had spiritual backbone. Death did not faze them because they were moved by the Spirit of God to stand up against the crowd. They did not consider the consequences of such a stand. They were not afraid to stand up and stand out. And when the king told them, "You're going to be burnt if you don't bow." Friends, you know what they said? "We're not careful how we answer you." You see, those three Hebrew boys, they did not stammer or babble. They said, "We are not careful how we answer you. Our God is going to deliver us. But even if he doesn't, we will not bow down." Friends, they had the genuine. And they were cast into the fire. But the fire of Jesus was with him. It was a true revival and reformation experience. Friends, we've talked a lot about this morning. There's more we can say. I'm going to let you study it further for yourself. Here's the main point, friends. God wants to communicate with us, and he appeals to our reason, never to our senses. Let's allow the good breath of Jesus to fill us, and let's avoid the bad breath of the beast, the counterfeit spirit. I want the genuine revival. I want the genuine gifts. I want the genuine spirit. How about you? Amen. Let us pray that God will help us be like the three Hebrew boys, that we will not bow down to the moving of this false spirit in these last days.
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6: Hi, I'm Johnny Erickson Tata. You know, sometimes you find the most invigorating writings from pastors of old. Like Charles Spurgeon, who once wrote, now listen to this, We preach no rickety gospel, which will not bear your weight. The gospel is no chariot whose axles will snap. It is no foundation of sand that may sink in the day of flood. The gospel is the everlasting God pledging himself by oath that he will write his law on your heart and that he will keep you. Now that's good news. That's a rugged, robust gospel that'll carry you through hell and high water. And it describes perfectly the God that we can trust. For Psalm 105, verse 8 says, he always stands by his covenant, the commitment he made to a thousand generations. Friend, no matter what trouble you're facing, you've got good news, a pledge from God that he is always for you through thick and thin.
7: 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Join Gary Gibbs and John Bradshaw as they open the Bible to deepen our understanding of God's Word.
8: Hi, and welcome to Bible Talk, where we talk about the Bible and how the Bible affects us today. I'm John Bradshaw.
9: And I'm Gary Gibbs.
8: Gary, lately we've been talking about baptism here on Bible Talk. And I've encountered along the way a number of questions about baptism that people have had. And I'm sure you have too. When you talk to people about baptism, what do you find are the major questions associated with this subject? Maybe a lot of people listening today have questions in their mind about it.
9: Well, one of the questions I think we've already covered in previous programs quite thoroughly is, do we baptize as infants? Because a lot of churches, a lot of faiths do that. They sprinkle, they pour water on infants, and really the Bible doesn't condone that at all. Bible baptism is baptism by immersion of accountable people, people who can learn Bible truth and make a decision for themselves.
8: I would think that people who are baptizing babies, infants, christening them or sprinkling water on them, this springs from good motives, doesn't it?
9: It does.
8: They want to consecrate and commit their child to God. They know that's the right thing to do, and their church teaches that this is the way to do it.
9: But I think it even goes further than that. While there may be good motives, I think there's some things in here that kind of cloud the water, and that is churches have told people if their children are not baptized and they die, they're going to be lost.
8: Oh, that's right. That's what we believed in our family when I was a kid, and there was always urgency if there was a new grandchild came along or a niece or a nephew. That thing better get that child baptized, because if it dies, won't go to heaven. Now, that's not biblical, is it, at all?
9: They even do that with adults. You know, I think about 9/11, you know, when they had all these people coming out of the World Trade Center towers or the Twin Towers. You know, priests were going around sprinkling water on people doing the last rites because they didn't know if they were baptized or not, so we'll just get them all wet and say the rites over all of them, and then they'll be saved. And these people were, you know, not even thinking and talking at the time. They're unconscious.
8: Yeah, that is very unfortunate. If you have children and you're concerned about them and you wonder what to do, follow the biblical example. Take your child to the church. Jesus was taken to the temple. And have your baby dedicated, your child dedicated. It's a great service. And we did that with our two children. I know you did the same thing, Gary, and your family. And you know that you've dedicated this child to the Lord. At the same time, you've dedicated yourself before God to raising your child towards the kingdom of heaven.
9: We're going to cover some of these questions that people have about baptism, but John, we're not going to be able to cover it all. What resource do we have to make available to our listeners so they can write and call us to get for more information?
8: We've got a great book. It's called Baptism, Is It Really Necessary? Baptism, Is It Really Necessary? At the end of the program, you'll get an email address, snail mail address, a telephone number, contact us any way you can, and we'll send that to you free. There's no obligation. Baptism, Is It Really Necessary? Just ask us for that, and it's yours.
9: Now, I met somebody one time. In fact, I've met several people. One of them was a pastor, and they said, you haven't been really baptized until you've been baptized in the name of Jesus. And I said, well, I was. I was baptized in the name of the Father, Son, and Holy Spirit. And they said, no, that's not it. You have to be baptized in the name of Jesus. When you're baptized in the name of Jesus, that's true baptism. So they said, my baptism was invalidated. It wasn't proper baptism because it didn't have the proper formula of words to it. And I've seen people go and get baptized numerous times because they've been told this type of thing.
8: You get churches started up over this issue. People who believe this believe it rabidly, that unless you're baptized with the right words being said, then it just doesn't count. Now, what I find so fascinating about this is nowhere in the Bible do we have recorded the words that were uttered upon the occasion of somebody's baptism. Nowhere. You don't have somebody's recording, and then he said, I now baptize you in the whatever. It just is not there. So for us to go and put it there is to take a liberty and a license that hasn't been granted to us.
9: I think the closest we have is what Jesus said in Matthew 28:19-20, baptize them in the name of the Father, Son, and Holy Spirit. But here's where people will say, see, it says name, it's singular. And the name of the Father and the name of the Son and the name of the Spirit is Jesus. So what they're really saying is that there aren't three persons in the Godhead. It's called the oneness doctrine, that Jesus is the Father, He is the Son, He is the Holy Spirit. Therefore, you have to be baptized in the name of Jesus.
8: You've got to jump through some hoops to come to that conclusion, that Jesus is all three and not one of three.
9: Well, what proof do we have that He isn't all three?
8: Well, Jesus pray to His Father, and He referred to the Father and me. In Jesus' mind, there were two people. He spoke about the Spirit and said, when He, the Spirit of truth, has come. He didn't say, when I come back as the Holy Spirit. Jesus referred to three distinct individuals. So to think that He was all three of those individuals is to go outside the parameters of the Bible. And the Bible-believing Christian doesn't want to do that. You want to stay right where the Bible is.
9: This thing about being baptized in the name of Jesus, if you take the book of Acts, and I would challenge our listeners for you to go through the book of Acts, get a concordance, get a electronic Bible on your computer, and type in name of Jesus, or name of is what you have to do, because you'll find there isn't a specific formula. Sometimes it says, like in Acts 2:38, the name of Jesus Christ. In other times, it's the name of the Lord. It's all sorts of different formulas there. So that tells me that it doesn't have to be in the name of Jesus. It's got to be in the name of our Lord and Savior. It's the concept there, not exactly what you say.
8: Now, it needs to be baptism, and it needs to be by immersion. That's very clear. I think in our last program, we talked about the great symbolism that Bible baptism demonstrates. Just one more thing on this name of Jesus. What do you think He meant? He said, be baptized in the name of Jesus Christ. What was He on about? Well, there He is at Pentecost. He's preaching to all these people. Many of them are responsible for the death of Jesus, directly or indirectly. He's talking about the Messiah. They had never accepted Jesus as the Messiah. He said, Jesus is the Messiah. Oh, wow, what do we do? Repent and be baptized in the name of Jesus. In other words, repent and be baptized, accepting Jesus Christ as your Lord and Savior, surrendering to Him and being His follower. He certainly wasn't saying, be baptized and make sure the preacher utters these words.
9: He was telling them, you're going to accept the most important biblical truth for this generation. When you say Jesus Christ, Christ wasn't Jesus' last name. It's saying that you accept Jesus as Messiah. The word Christ is the Greek version of Messiah, which is the Hebrew word, Messiah. So what they're saying is, you're being baptized, accepting the fact that this man Jesus, born in Bethlehem, lived in Nazareth, that this man who taught and died on the cross, that He is the promised Messiah of all of Bible prophecy. You're accepting that as a fact, and you're accepting Him as your Lord and Savior. That's what they're saying.
8: And that was the key issue there. The key issue was whether you're going to accept this man as the Savior of the world, as the Messiah, or whether you're not. That's what it boils down to. And friend, when you accept Jesus as your Savior, He invites you to enter into this wonderful experience of baptism. The old you is gone. You are consenting that through the power of God, the old man is put to death and a new person is created and is resurrected to come out of the waters of baptism. For more on this, you've got to get our free offer today. Baptism, is it really necessary? A little book we'd like you to have. It's free. We'll send it to you. Just contact us at by any of the means we share with you at the end of the program, and we'll send you that book.
9: John, another question I've run into about baptism is, do we need to speak in tongues when we're baptized? Because you do have occasions where people are baptized and then they speak in tongues. And if you've not spoken in tongues after you've been baptized by water, does it mean you've really not been baptized?
8: Well, look at the Bible. Jesus was baptized, and there's no mention of Jesus coming out of the water and speaking in tongues. In fact, there's no mention anywhere in the Bible that Jesus ever spoke in tongues. Now, let me say this. If you get baptized, and you come out of the water, and you speak in tongues, that's according to the biblical method of tongues, then I would just say praise the Lord and thank God for that. But you don't need to go and make your experience the normative experience for everybody that they have to experience. How about the man from Ethiopia? He was baptized, nothing about him speaking in tongues. The Philippian jailer, same. What do you think?
9: Well, I would agree with you on that, but a lot of people have been put on serious guilt trips and have made to feel like they're less than Christian because they've been told, you have to

0: You've repented.
1: Yes.
0: You serve him.
1: Yes, but I'm not saved because I don't have this gift. Now, that's just not something you can substantiate from the Bible. And it's a deadly idea. It's not biblical.
2: In fact, in 1 Corinthians 12, the gift of tongues, if I remember correctly, it's the last of the gifts. And the Apostle Paul actually numbers the gifts. He says, you know, first there's the gift of apostles, and then there's the prophets and teachers. But then the last gift in this list is tongues, and which would mean that it's the least important of the gifts. And yet we're kind of inverting this, aren't we, when we say you have to speak in tongues in order to be saved.
1: And to say that is to say something that the Bible doesn't say. So let's stay with the Bible. Can I ask another question here? That's the question of, is it ever appropriate for a person to be baptized more than once, rebaptized?
2: I believe it is. It's just like if you've been married and divorced and you're going to get remarried, you need another marriage ceremony.
1: Can't just go moving back in with that person, huh?
2: No. And so you want to be rebaptized if you have lived for Christ, you died to the old man, but then all of a sudden, somewhere in your life, you fall away from Christ. And I'm not talking about the occasional sin or learning how to walk with God victoriously. I'm talking about a major falling away, just turning your back on God, leaving everything you know to be true. You come back, you need to be rebaptized when you reunite with him. And we have an example of that, don't we, John? Not of the falling away, but we have an example of rebaptism.
1: Yeah, in Acts chapter 19, and these were disciples, according to the Bible. There was Paul, and he found these folks, and he spoke to them, and he asked them if they'd received the Holy Spirit. They said, man, we don't know what you're talking about. And he shared with them this knowledge. And because they had taken an exponential leap, their knowledge had grown exponentially and their experience had deepened, they felt like it was appropriate to be rebaptized. And that's another time rebaptism is probably necessary. There are times that people, they're committed to the Lord and following him as far as they know, but then they discover there are some things missing. They've been breaking one or more of the commandments, maybe for years, doing things to their body they shouldn't be doing, and they found more light. They say, I'm going to start again and wash all that away. And thank God he gives us the opportunity to have a cleansed record after we've gone and botched it.
2: So if we've been baptized and you've fallen away from the Lord, or you've learned life-changing significant truth, you can be rebaptized. Or if you've not been baptized at all, now's the time to study this topic out and look at what God wants you to do. It's a wonderful experience. It's a time that you can look back on and say, here's where I made my commitment to Christ, and you'll sense the infilling of God's Spirit if you're baptized.
1: I'll never forget the day I was baptized. It was a wonderful moment. I'd given my heart to Jesus Christ. I was a child of God, and then I knew that from that moment on, God was with me. Thank God for the gift of baptism. If you've not experienced it, you pray, you study, you speak to somebody, and speak to the Lord, and go for it. Thanks for joining us. See you again next time here on Bible Talk.
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4: Our reading today comes from Daniel chapter 5 and verse 1. The Bible says, Belshazzar the king made a great feast for 1,000 of his lords and drank wine in the presence of the 1,000. You know, you've got to wonder why Belshazzar needed to gather 1,000 of his brightest and best together the night that Babylon fell. Of course, the Persians were parked outside waiting to destroy the city. And that would be cause for alarm.

But surely, after so many decades of wild success in the battlefield, the Babylonians had nothing to worry about. The Persian army was less disciplined. Their kingdom wasn't nearly as glorious. So you'd think that everybody would be well at ease. But they're not. In this story, King Belshazzar is going to exceptional lengths to put everybody's mind at ease. You'll notice that he doesn't gather a handful of advisors into the Situation Room to go over strategy. Instead, he gathers 1,000 of his lords. It sounds like he's got a national confidence problem on his hands. So here's the question for today. Because Babylon is used all through the Bible as a symbol of the world in the last days, just before Jesus returns, is it possible, as we live off the spoils of the modern spiritual Babylonian Empire, that there's some little part of us, a little voice in our hearts, that tells us that all is not well with Babylon? Is it possible, as we enjoy the luxuries of a world with bad spiritual priorities, that our conscience still whispers in our ears that something is wrong with our system of living? Take a careful look at Revelation 13 and ask yourself what's going on. There are two beast powers, which are linked to modern-day Babylon over in Revelation 17. There appears to be a massive push by both of these last-day powers to build world confidence, to convince people by any means that they are in control. There are miracles. There's fire falling from heaven. There's a worldwide persuasive communication. And the first beast even recovers from a deadly wound. So the question we should be asking is obvious. Why do these two powers have to go to such dramatic lengths to persuade the world to fall in line? Is it possible that as people are actually attending the last day Babylonian party, that somewhere in their hearts, they still hear the voice of the Spirit telling them that something's wrong? And what about you? How often have you found yourself busy justifying the stuff in your life you know isn't right? How many reasons have you managed to discover for staying at the party, when all the while, something in your heart is telling you that Babylon is not right for you? As the 1,000 lords that night in Babylon could tell you, paying attention to that quiet little voice is always going to be the better way to live.

0: 30 days to natural blood pressure, the no pressure solution. 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Expressed another way, omega-3 fats are prone to go rancid, especially if exposed to air and left at room temperature. For this reason, I make two recommendations. 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The rationale for this last recommendation includes the following. Rancid omega-3 fats have a distinctive taste. Therefore, ingesting, for example, plain flaxseed oil, rather than flaxseed oil in a capsule, will allow you to acidity has set in. Theoretically, this may sound like a great idea, but many of you are likely saying, this doesn't help me. I don't know how to identify that distinctive taste of rancid omega-3 fat. 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Rancid omega-3 fat is what imparts that fishy taste to fish. That's right. A really fresh fish with no appreciable rancid omega-3 fats will not have a fishy taste. By the way, liquid omega-3 sources should also cost you less than the encapsulated forms.
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Following the Diet of Worms, Luther was still under a lot of pressure to recant and compromise in his positions with Rome. He was even threatened with banishment, but he would not

be moved. He even said he would give up assurance of a safe conduct, but never his positions on the Word of God. As Luther left Worms and travelled across the country, he was warmly received by the German people. But there were still many people who wanted to kill Luther, and the emperor himself said that as soon as the assurance of his safe conduct should expire, that measures should be taken to end Luther's work. The Elector of Saxony, Frederick, devised a plan with some of Luther's friends to capture him and keep him hidden for some time. He was taken here to Wartburg Castle, a place kept so secret that even the Elector Frederick did not know that he was being kept here. Luther's enemies rejoiced, thinking that he had been defeated, but this time for Luther would prove to be a double blessing. Not only did it withdraw him from the heat of the battle, but it also took him away from the public praise and adulation, something that can spiritually maim even the strongest of men. It was here in this room that Luther stayed during his time here at the castle. Like the Apostle John, who wrote the book of Revelation as a prisoner on the Isle of Patmos, while Luther was hiding here in this castle, he translated into German the New Testament. He would translate the Old Testament later, after his return to Wittenberg. Another challenge to the Reformation would now appear on the horizon. In Luther's absence, other reformers had arisen whose message was different to that of Luther, and it was drawing away a lot of people and dividing the movement. In particular, some people thought that it was acceptable to use violence as a means to abolish the mass and to rise up against the oppressors. Thomas Munzer was a leader of this movement. This news was relayed to Luther, and he felt a deep burden for his people back in Wittenberg, as he thought of them as a shepherd thinks of their sheep. Despite having no assurance of a safe conduct, he left Wartburg Castle and headed for Wittenberg. Luther's return caused a great stir, and the church filled at the first opportunity to hear him speak. Luther stood up and reaffirmed that the mass was a bad thing and ought to be abolished, but that no one should be torn from it by force. It was not their job to force the conscience of anyone, no matter how strong they felt about the matter. Luther was able to check this uprising for a while, but it would arise later on with devastating results when Thomas Munzer himself was killed. Every time there is a true revival, Satan brings a false one along. Even so, at the end of time, there's going to be a true revival of godliness, and then there's going to be a false revival as well. May we be faithful to God, that we would be part of the true revival that will take place at the end of time.

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1: You've got questions? God has answers, and they're all found in the Bible. Welcome to God's Treasure Chest. I'm Charles Mills. Let's see what's hiding in God's Word today.
2: Would God ever get married?
1: Marriage came into being so men and women wouldn't be lonely. The Lord God said, "It is not good for the man to be alone," Genesis 2:18 NIV. Usually, God doesn't get lonely because he's surrounded by millions of adoring angels and a universe full of beings that enjoy his friendship. But right now, he is lonely for us because sin has separated us from him. That will soon change. "I will make a helper suitable for him," the Creator continued in the same verse. Wives and husbands were made to be partners together. God has partners. Jesus, his Son, the Holy Spirit, plus a million angels and a universe full of beings who enjoy his friendship. "Be fruitful and increase in number," God told Adam and Eve in chapter 1, verse 28. "Fill the earth and subdue it. Rule over the fish of the sea and the birds of the air and over every living creature that moves on the ground," NIV. Husbands and wives were supposed to have babies and care for the earth. But in heaven, God can speak people into existence and create worlds with simple commands. No need for marriage. Marriage is God's gift to us. It creates new homes where we, too, can be surrounded by people who love us. If you'd like to learn more about God and His amazing treasure chest, write for your free kids-only Bible course. The address is Treasure Chest, P.O. Box 53055, Los Angeles, California, 90053. 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
3: "And it came to pass that as he was praying in a certain place, when he ceased, one of his disciples said unto him,
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5: 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And lead us not into temptation, but deliver us from evil."
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6: 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We didn't have to say a word, but she was laughing and having a good time because she knew I was miserable through the whole thing. And that's what I love about humor in marriage. It's like Amy doesn't even have to be here right now, and I can tell you completely. 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
9: Now a look at your evening weather on Lafayette Christian Talk Radio. Partly sunny with showers today with a high near 95 and lows around 78. Mostly sunny tomorrow with a high of 95 and lows around 79. For your Wednesday, rain with a high near 98 and lows around 80. And for Thursday, rain with a high near 91 and lows around 78. That's your evening weather on Lafayette Christian Talk Radio.
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11: Have you gone through some crushing blows in your life? Some tragedies, some defeats? When we look back from the perspective of eternity, we will choose to be led exactly like God has led us. We will look back and we will see our darkest moments and our shattered dreams and our frustrated hopes as stair steps of uninterrupted victory for the glory of God.
12: That's Pastor Mark Finley, and this is Hope Lives 365. At Hope Lives 365, we believe God answers prayer. 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That's 888-244-HOPE. Here's Pastor Mark.
11: Let's pray. Father, we're going to open your word, and I pray thee that as we do, that your Spirit would touch us. Come with your mighty power amongst us today and do something special here in this place. In Christ's name, amen. 3 weeks ago, I was preaching at Atlantic Union College in South Lancaster, Massachusetts. And during that sermon, I invited our Chinese pastors, three of them, to participate with me and tell their stories. Let me share with you about Mr. Chen. Mr. Chen was a member of the Red Army. He was a communist and believed that Christianity was for mindless, ignorant peasants. He thought nobody that has any brain could possibly be a Christian. In 1991, 92, and 93, a mighty revival swept through northeastern China in the Seventh-day Adventist Church. And one local congregation began to pray and seek God. And the Spirit was poured out in an unusual way. And they began to baptize in that one church 2,000 to 3,000 people every year. The pastor baptized people for a week in the baptismal waters. The pastor entered into the waters about 8:30, 9 o'clock in the morning and baptized people all day for 1 week. These people were thoroughly indoctrinated. They were coming to church for about a year, and at the end of the year, they'd have the baptismal services. In 3 years, they baptized in that one congregation between 8,000 and 9,000 people. The Holy Spirit was poured out in a mighty way. Well, Mr. Chen's wife came to those meetings at that great revival, and she was baptized unbeknownst to him because he was off in the Red Army. His brother was baptized. His father and mother was baptized. When Mr. Chen came back home, he was absolutely astounded and angry. He said, "What in the world is my wife doing? Joining this sect, becoming one of these ignoramus Christians. I've got to straighten her out." But as hard as he tried, she was firm to her convictions. He ranted, he raved, he threatened to beat her, but she was faithful to her convictions. At times, Mr. Chen would come into the local Adventist church and break up the services, disrupt it. But his wife was faithful to the call of Christ. On one occasion, he came to the outside of the church and smashed all the windows out with rocks. But his wife was faithful to her convictions. He was impressed with her faithfulness, but threatened to leave her. At about this same time, she developed a very strange eye disease and needed to go into the hospital. As she went into the hospital, she had a serious operation on her eye and a very large patch on that one eye. The doctor told her not to do any more reading. Her husband sat by her hospital bed day after day, week after week. But he noticed that she was picking up the Bible and with the patch on the one eye, holding her Bible out and reading it. This frustrated Mr. Chan. He said, "Look, darling, you're going to go totally blind. And not only will I have a wife that's a Christian, I'll have a blind wife." He said, "Let me read to you." She handed him her Bible. And she said, "Read the book of Job." He began to read the book of Job. And on one Sabbath afternoon, they read the entire book of Job together. He was absolutely stunned with this man who had gone through trial, gone through difficulty, gone through challenges. This man that had family problems. This man that had lost his possessions. But this Job that was so faithful to God. And he saw God working in Job's life in remarkable ways. Now, when Mr. Chen came to the end of the book of Job, he read passages like this. And if you have your Bible, please take it and turn to the last chapter of the book of Job. Mr. Chen could not believe his eyes as he read these passages, because God had turned Job's sorrow into joy. He had turned his tears into rejoicing. He turned his mourning into jubilation. He turned his tragedy into triumph. Take your Bible and look at Job chapter 42, verse 10. Mr. Chen read this and he was amazed. "And the Lord restored Job's losses when he prayed for his friends. Indeed, the Lord gave Job twice as much as he had before." Let your eyes drop down to verse 12, Job 42, verse 12. "Now the Lord blessed the latter days of Job more than the beginning." Look at Job 42, verse 16. "And this Job lived 140 years and saw his children and grandchildren for four generations." Mr. Chen was absolutely amazed at a God that powerful, a God that incredible, a God that was that amazing, a God that could take the tears and bring joy, the tragedy and bring triumph. Mr. Chen continued reading the Bible secretly. When his wife would go out for treatment, Mr. Chen would take the Bible out of the drawer and secretly read it. When she would have doctor's appointment, he would read it. And there was that day that Mr. Chen knelt by that bed and surrendered his life to Jesus Christ. Today, he is a pastor in that very city where that revival took place, and they have 400 churches and 20,000 members. You know, throughout the Bible, there are numerous examples of God leading people from tragedy to triumph. Think about Joseph. He goes from the pit to the prison to the palace. From tragedy to triumph. Think about Daniel. He's faithful to God. Lives through Babylonian captivity. Goes into captivity when he's 17 years old. But eventually becomes the prime minister of Babylon. Daniel goes from tragedy to triumph. Or think of Esther. She's a slave girl. But she becomes the queen. Goes from tragedy to triumph. Now, the greatest example, of course, is Christ himself. The Friday of Jesus' crucifixion did not look hopeful at all. If there ever was a dark day, it was that one. And I'd like you to take your Bible and turn to Matthew, the 26th chapter. Because let's try to look at what's taking place around the crucifixion. The attitudes that are taking place that day. It sure does not look hopeful at all for Jesus. And if you didn't know anything else except the crucifixion story, if you didn't know any of the prophecies that led up to it, or if you didn't know the story of the resurrection following it, you would say this is one of the most depressing stories that I've ever read. If all you knew was the tragedy of the cross, if that's all you saw, you would think to yourself, this is a devastating blow for Christianity. Here, the leader of the Christian faith hangs on a cruel cross with a crown of thorns upon his head,
13: with blood running down his face, with nails through his hands, with his side pierced, crying out, "It is finished. My God, why have you forsaken me?" If that's all you knew nothing leading up to the cross, nothing following the cross, you would say, what a tragedy. If all you read were the reactions of people to Jesus dying on the cross, you would say, what a tragedy. Let's look at four reactions to the cross. The first reaction is the reaction of the disciples. You find that in Matthew chapter 26, and you're looking there in Matthew 26 and verse 56. Matthew 26, verse 56. But all this was done that the scripture of the prophets might be fulfilled. Verse 56. Then all the disciples forsook him and fled. Not too pleasant, isn't it? Here he's with his disciples for 3.5 years. And every single one of those disciples forsake him. Every single one of those disciples at that moment flee. All of his disciples forsook him and fled. What a tragedy. Let's look at the reaction of the Jews. Matthew chapter 27, verse 22 to 25. We looked at the reaction of the disciples, now the reaction of the Jews. Matthew 27, verse 22 to 25. This is at the trial of Christ when Pilate offers the crowd either Jesus or Barabbas. Pilate said to them, "What then shall I do with Jesus, who is called Christ?" They all said to him, "Let him be crucified." Then the governor said, "Why? What evil has he done?" But they cried out all the more, saying, "Let him be crucified." When Pilate saw that he could not prevail at all, rather that a tumult was rising, he took water and washed his hands before the multitude, saying, "I am innocent of the blood of this just person. You see to it." Now all the people cried out, and who are they? The Jewish masses, the Jewish crowd. And all the people answered and said, "His blood be on us and our children." So the people he came to redeem, the Bible says he came to his own, and his own received him what? Not. So you look at the disciples, they forsake him and flee. You look at the Jews, and the Jews say, "His blood be upon us and our children." If all you saw was the picture of the cross, it would be a tragedy. You'd say, there is no hope here. You'd be filled with hopeless despair. Look at the reaction of the Romans. We looked at the reaction of the disciples, the reaction of the Jews. Look at the reaction of the Romans there at the cross. The voices surrounding the cross were not very hopeful at all to Jesus. Not hopeful at all. This moment, if you just look at the cross and nothing more, could easily have been a moment of great despair. Matthew 27, verse 27 to 32. And here is what you see when you look at the reaction of the soldiers. Then the soldiers, verse 27, of the governor took Jesus into the praetorium and gathered the whole garrison around him. And they stripped him and put a scarlet robe on him. And when they twisted a crown of thorns, they put it on his head and a reed in his right hand. And they bowed the knee before him and mocked him. "Hail, King of the Jews!" They spit upon him. And they took the reed and struck him on the head. Now, the disciples forsake him. The Jews say, "Crucify him. We want the blood upon our hands." The Roman soldiers spit upon him and mock him. What about the religious leaders? If anyone should have been sensitive to the moving of the Holy Spirit, if anybody should have been sensitive to the things of God, you would think it would be people that had studied the Bible all their lives. Matthew 27, verse 41 and 42. What is the reaction of the religious leaders? Matthew 27, verse 41 and 42. We've seen the disciples forsook him. The Jews said, "Let his blood be upon us and our children." The Roman soldiers spit upon him and mocked him. What about the religious leaders? Certainly they must have been somewhat more hopeful and optimistic. Not at all. Matthew 27, verse 41 and 42. Likewise, the chief priest also mocking with the scribes, the elders said, "He saved others, himself he cannot save. If he's the king of Israel, let him come down from the cross and we will believe him." What hopeless despair. It was dark, dark Friday. The flowers drooped their heads. The sun ceased its shining. The thunder rolled and the lightning flashed. It was dark, dark Friday. And Christ's own statement on the cross indicates bewilderment, confusion. He says in Matthew 27, verse 45 and 46, my God, why have you forsaken me? Sin is so evil. Sin is so wicked. Sin is so terrible that for that moment, even the Savior could not see the Father's face. Even for that moment, there was the hiding of the Father's face. And it appeared to Christ that even God had forsaken him. But a prophecy, centuries old, was waiting for its fulfillment. A prophecy over 1,000 years old was waiting to come to fruition very, very soon. Now, when Jesus died, he did not die with despair. He said, Father, into thy hands I commend my spirit. But David had made a prediction centuries old, that on that Sunday morning would be fulfilled. Take your Bible and turn to Psalm 16. Because God is a master at turning tragedy into triumph. He is a master at turning defeat into victory. He is a master at turning sorrow into joy. And here's a prophecy 1,000 years old that waited as a seed in the earth to bloom and to grow and to blossom. Here's a prophecy centuries old that waited for the right time for its fulfillment. Psalm 16, verse 9 and 10. David predicted that although Christ would go into the grave, that his body would never see corruption. In other words, that he would be resurrected from the dead. Psalm 16, verse 9 and verse 10. Therefore my heart is glad, and my glory rejoices. My flesh will rest in hope. That's what Jesus said. You know, when he said, Father, into thy hands I commend my spirit, what he was saying is, my flesh is resting in hope. The hope of the resurrection. The hope of a new day that will dawn. The hope of an empty tomb. The hope of the glory of Sunday morning. Then, verse 10, here is the prophecy. You will not leave my soul. That's my life, my person, my being in Sheol. Sheol is the grave. Nor will you allow your Holy One to see corruption. You'll show me the path of life. So Jesus knew of this prophecy. And although he could not see through the portals of the tomb, by faith he believed that his body would not be left in corruption, that he would be raised from the dead by the glory of the Father. Friday's tragedy gave way to Sunday's triumph. The old rugged cross yielded to the empty tomb. The crucified Savior became our resurrected Lord. The dying Lamb became our living priest. The darkness that engulfed the cross gave way to the glorious light of resurrection morning. The soldiers that watched him die fell over as dead men as the glory of the Lord was resurrected. You know, I love that song, Rise Again, the words and music by Dallas Home. It goes like this. Go ahead, drive the nails in my hands. Laugh at me where you stand. Go ahead and say it isn't me. The day will come when you will see, because I'll rise again. There's no power on earth that can tie me down. Yes, I'll rise again, because death cannot keep me in the ground. You see, the resurrection reveals that we serve an all-powerful God that turns every tragedy into triumph. The resurrection reveals that Christ is alive, the tomb is empty, and that makes all the difference. Now, commenting on the death of Christ on the cross and how the resurrection impacts our own lives, because the question we have to ask is, what difference does the empty tomb make to you and to me today? What difference does it make that Christ turned the tragedy of Calvary into the glory of the resurrection? How does that relate to me when I live on Monday and Tuesday and Thursday and Friday? What difference does that make in my life? In Desire of Ages, page 692, this is worth noting. Christ rejoiced that he could do more for his followers than they could ask or think. He spoke with assurance, knowing that an almighty decree had been given before the world was made. See, what was the mighty decree given before the world was made? It was that Christ would triumph over the principalities and powers of hell. It is that the devil is a defeated foe. Notice, I continue, Jesus knew the truth, armed with the omnipotence of the Holy Spirit, would conquer in the contest with evil, in that the blood-stained banner would wave triumphantly over his followers. You and I need not march to heaven as a band of mourners. The victory in Jesus Christ has been won. Hallelujah. It's been won. We can walk to heaven triumphantly, not with our heads bowed in gloom and doom, not looking at all the troubles and trials around us. Christ has triumphed over the principalities and powers of hell. The tomb is empty. Now notice what Ellen White says. Jesus knew that the life of his trusting disciples would be like his, a series of uninterrupted victories, not seen to be such here, but recognized as such in the great hereafter. The life of Jesus' followers would be a life of what? A life of what? Uninterrupted what? Victories. Not seen to be such here, but from the perspective of eternity. Have you gone through some crushing blows in your life? Some tragedies, some defeats. When we look back from the perspective of eternity, we will choose to be led exactly like God has led us. We will look back and we will see our darkest moments and our shattered dreams and our frustrated hopes as stair steps of uninterrupted victory for the glory of God. Amen. It is fascinating to consider the fact that Jesus turns every tragedy of our life into a triumph, every defeat into a victory, that we can trust Him that He is doing things right. Now, have you ever thought about the parallel between the tragedy of the cross and the triumph of New Testament Christianity and the tragedy of early Adventism and the triumph that is destined for this church? Christ not only will take our personal defeats and turn them into victories, He'll not only take the personal tragedies that we go through in our life and turn them into glorious triumphs. He did the same thing with the Christian church and will do the same thing with the Advent movement. Have you ever noticed the parallels that led up to the cross and the parallels that led up to the early Advent movement? For example, early Christians and early Adventists both believed that Christ was going to establish His messianic kingdom. Did the early Christians anticipate Christ's death on the cross? Did they believe Jesus was going to die on the cross? They thought He was going to establish a messianic kingdom. They thought He was going to break the yoke of the Roman armies. They thought the kingdom was on the verge of coming. That's why James and John, right on the pathway to the cross, right a few hours before the cross, said to their mother, "Influence Jesus." And that's why Mary came and said, "Look," the mother of Zebedee came and said, "Look," the mother of Zebedee's sons came and said, "When you come into your kingdom, can one sit on your left hand and one sit on your right?" Good, James and John. She thought, and they thought, and the disciples thought, Christ was going to establish His kingdom. Early Adventists believed Christ was going to establish a kingdom, didn't they? Just like these early Christians, who both groups believed that Christ was going to establish a kingdom. They both misunderstood prophecy. Were there prophecies that led up to the first coming of Jesus, where the disciples could have known that Christ was going to die on the cross? Were there prophecies there in Psalm 22 and Isaiah 53? But did they misunderstand those prophecies? Sure. Did early Adventists have prophecies talking about Christ's final work in the sanctuary? Did they misunderstand those prophecies? They did. So both early Christians and early Adventists believed that Christ was going to establish his messianic kingdom. Both had prophecies very clearly revealed in Scripture, and both misunderstood them. Were they both bitterly disappointed? If you would have talked to the disciples the day after the cross, would they have been singing the doxology, "Praise God from whom all blessings flow"? Would they have done that? What would have happened to them? They would have been disappointed, right? Discouraged.
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17: Did you know about 5,000 stars can be seen with the naked eye? Yet with a small telescope, you can see hundreds of thousands of stars. The largest telescopes on Earth reveal millions of galaxies packed with stars, whereas the Hubble Space Telescope might be able to see over a billion galaxies. Keep in mind, it's estimated that each of these galaxies contain over 200 billion stars. And it's now believed over 2 trillion galaxies exist in the universe. Looking at the sky on a clear night, all the stars we see are in the Milky Way galaxy, a fiery spiral of stars over 100,000 light years across. Such awesome statistics give us a small concept of the greatness of God, and it stirs within us a yearning for space travel. But did you know, the Bible teaches that the redeemed will have this opportunity. Join me today as we look at some fascinating Bible facts about the incredible future God has planned for His people.
18: In our presentation this evening, we're going to be talking about the Great Judgment Day. Let's begin with a little amazing fact from history. I don't know how many of you have heard of Baron Fabian von Schlabendorf. His whole name was Fabian Ludwig George Adolf Kurt von Schlabendorf. How'd you like to be his mother calling him when you're angry? Probably called him Butch. He's born in Germany in 1907, trained as a lawyer, a very bright individual. And when the war was getting ready to break out, he was drafted. But because he was so bright and performed well, he was rapidly promoted. Well, it didn't take him very long to realize that Adolf Hitler was crazy, destroying Europe, not to mention Germany. So he joined the resistance. Schlabendorf was the one who, when Hitler came to visit an army base in Germany, he smuggled up and get rid of that cruel dictator, but it failed. Eventually, they traced it back to him. He was arrested. He was tortured. He never did talk and give up any of the people that were part of the resistance. And finally, they set a trial for him. He was brought into the courtroom. This was now 1945 by the time it got to his trial. And courthouse was full. Judges, jury, they all found him guilty of high treason, and he was sentenced to be killed by firing squad. Because of the war effort, they didn't put you on death row and you did not have appeals. They were marching him out of the courtroom to be executed when the air raid sirens went off and one of the Allied bombers scored a direct hit on the courthouse. Everybody in the courthouse was killed except Schlabendorf, who escaped. He later was recaptured, and they put him in Dachau prison of war camp, but it wasn't long before the Allies came, and he survived. And guess what? He became a leading judge in Germany. The one who was being tried, what a reversal of fortunes, who had been condemned, ended up being the judge.

And he lived until 1980. Makes me think about when Jesus stood before Caiaphas the high priest and Pontius Pilate, and there they were, the church and the state condemning him. And he said, "Hereafter you will see the Son of Man coming in the clouds of heaven." Talk about a big surprise. When they come out of their graves and they see the one they were judging is now the judge of the universe. Bible says we will all stand before the judgment seat of Christ. Now, we're going to be looking at several chapters in the Bible, principally chapter 20 of Revelation, that talks about this great judgment day and also talks about the millennium. It begins, and if you have your Bibles, you might want to turn to chapter 20 of Revelation. Revelation 20, verse 1. "Then I saw an angel coming down from heaven, having the key to the bottomless pit and a great chain in his hand. And he laid hold of the dragon," that old serpent called the devil and Satan. There you have it again. Same thing you see in Revelation 12, has his titles. "And bound him 1,000 years. So this 1,000-year period you hear referenced often is usually called the millennium. The word millennium is simply, it's a composite Latin word, milli, thousand, annum, years. It's talking about 1,000-year period. You principally find this in Revelation chapter 20. And it goes on to say, if you go in Revelation chapter 20, verse 4, it says, "And I saw thrones, and they sat upon them, and judgment was committed to them." And so there's this judgment that is given. What events mark the beginning of the millennium and the great judgment day? So let's look at this timeline in the final events of prophecy. You read, for instance, in 1 Thessalonians chapter 4, verse 16, "For the Lord himself shall descend from heaven with a shout, with the voice of the archangel and the trump of God." And it says, "The dead in Christ will rise first." So this 1,000-year period begins with the coming of the Lord and a resurrection. Now in our study this evening, we're actually going to be talking about four different groups of people. When Christ comes, you've got the good that are alive, or saved, I should say, that are alive, and the evil that are alive. You've got the saved that are dead, and the evil that are dead, the lost. Everybody who's ever lived falls into one of those categories, is that right? You got the living and the dead, the good and the bad. And all of them are addressed in this study tonight. So this is relevant for everybody in one way or another. And it says they live and reign with Christ for 1,000 years. Those who are resurrected, the dead in Christ rise. Those of us who are alive and remain, we caught up, we meet the Lord in the air, and we live and reign with Christ. Some churches teach that the 1,000 years we spend here on earth, where the righteous are reigning over the wicked, we have eternal life, but they don't. So I guess they're living, breeding, and dying. But we're immortal, and we don't get married and have children. First of all, I don't know, but I don't want to reign over the wicked. And that Christ is here on earth. And then the other group of Christians believe that we go up, and we live and reign with Christ in glory during the 1,000 years. Now, you remember when Jesus says in John chapter 14, "I go to prepare a place for you," right? He's gone. "I will come again, receive you unto myself, that where I am, you may be." He's taking us to where he's going. Isn't that clear in the language? So what direction do we go when Jesus comes? We are caught up. So when we live and reign with him, it's in that new Jerusalem that later comes down. We're not living and reigning over the wicked here on earth. It's not happening here. Absolutely. So they live and reign with Christ for 1,000 years. And then it tells you what happens to the rest of the dead. "The rest of the dead live not again until the 1,000 years are finished." This is the first resurrection. In other words, the dead in Christ are the first resurrection. The rest of the dead, they don't live again until when? The end of the 1,000 years. And so here you've got the 1,000-year period. It's like bookends. You can separate it with first resurrection, righteous. Second resurrection, wicked. And they're spread apart. And this fits with what Jesus always taught. Number two, what else will happen at the first resurrection? It says, "We will not all sleep, but we'll all be changed in a moment at the last trump." By the way, 1 Corinthians 15, verse 51. "For the trumpet will sound, and the dead will be raised incorruptible, and we will be changed." This mortal, when are we changed? When Christ comes. We'll be changed. "This corruptible must put on incorruption, and this mortal must put on immortality."
And then it says in Philippians 3:21, Jesus, when he comes, will change our vile bodies, these bodies that have aches and pains and they get old, and that it might be fashioned like unto his glorious body. Now, what kind of bodies do the redeemed have when they get a glorified body? Are they ghosts? When Jesus rose from the dead, was he real? Did he try to emphasize that he was real? He said, they were just shocked. He said, touch me, handle me. A spirit does not have flesh and bone as you see that I have. And then he said, I'm hungry. You got anything to eat? Not only did he say that in the upper room, he met them by the sea. He said, you guys got any food? So was it God's original plan that Adam and Eve eat? Do ghosts eat? You know, the ghosts don't eat. They're real people. But the thing is, we have spiritual bodies. See, the best way I can explain it, Adam and Eve, before sin, they lived in four dimensions. You and I live in three dimensions now. They had glorified bodies that had no aches or pains, where they could see angels. And then after sin, the light went out, and something changed. They lost the whole dimension. The whole spiritual dimension of our being will be added again in these glorified eternal bodies that we have. But they're real bodies. You learn later when we're talking about heaven, it says they plant vineyards and they eat the fruit of them, they build houses and they go forth, and we're doing real people heaven. I used to think we're up on clouds, we're fat little cherubs naked playing harps, and I thought, boy, hell sounds more interesting. When I was a teenager, that's what I thought. That's not it at all. We're going to be doing real things. So we'll have what kind of body? Glorious bodies like his body. Now, there was one thing wrong with Jesus' body when he rose. Did he still have the scars in his hands? The Lord deliberately allowed that blemish to remain so that through eternity we would see the icon, the reminder of his sacrifice for us. So sin will never rise up again the second time. We'll never forget what he did to save us. What happens to the wicked when the Lord comes? 2 Thessalonians 2:8. Then that wicked one will be revealed, whom the Lord will consume with the brightness of his coming and destroy with the breath of his mouth. It also goes on to say, Revelation 16, and there was a great earthquake, such as was not since men were upon the earth, so mighty an earthquake and so great. And so there's a great earth-shaking earthquake. And this is not, you know, 3 or 4 on the Richter scale. We have those in California. We just sort of shrug. This is talking about, you know, major, you know, 15 on the Richter scale. Mountains and islands are being swallowed up in this earthquake. And it says, every island fled away, and the mountains were not found. And it goes on to say that there was a great hail out of heaven. Every hailstone about the weight of a talent. You know what a talent is? It's about 75 pounds. And so if you can imagine hailstones with that weight, that's pretty amazing. Goes on to say that Satan is then bound at this time in the bottomless pit. So what is this bottomless pit? The word that you find there for bottomless pit is abusos. And abusos means, well, you've heard the word abyss. Abyss means emptiness, void. You actually find that word describing the world before God created in Genesis in the Septuagint, the Greek version. Talks about the world was void and without form. It was an abyss. It was dark. But, bottomless pit is really, it's a word, I don't know why the King James translators chose that word, because you find the word other places in the Bible. How many of you remember where it talks about this demoniac that was filled with devils? You read about it in Luke chapter 8, Mark chapter 5, and they begged Jesus, when Jesus was casting them out of the man, please do not cast us out into, exact same word, abusos. There it's translated deep, into the nothingness. See, when the devil has nobody to tempt, possess, manipulate, for him it's nothingness, because the devil does his work, he's a spirit, by possessing living creatures. Even the devils in this story said, please let us possess the pig, something, but don't cast us into the nothingness. And so when the devil is bound on this earth with nobody to tempt and manipulate, that is the bottomless pit. The Bible talks about, Jude, I read it to you earlier, in verse 6, the devil's being chained in darkness. But then they'll have nobody to tempt, because the righteous are raised in darkness. But then they'll have nobody to tempt, because

0: demonstrate to the universe that he has no alternative but to do what he's going to do to Lucifer and his followers. So Satan's down here with all his angels. They've got to live with each other. They're going to all blame each other. They're going to be chasing Lucifer all over the planet, say, we wouldn't be here if it wasn't for you. He's got to put up with that for 1,000 years. And so they're in this dark prison during that time. Don't go anywhere, friends. We'll be back in just a moment with the rest of today's presentation. Have you read what the Bible actually says about the last day events? Are you familiar with the signs of the second coming, the last plagues, and the final judgment? Anyone who's even glancing at the headlines today probably wonders if our world is plunging towards Armageddon. But I want to let you know that even in the face of all that's happening, you can still live with peace and assurance for your future. Would you like to know how? Amazing Facts wants to share with you the Final Events of Prophecy magazine. It features 32 pages of captivating, colorful, and biblically accurate information. 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And after you read this incredible resource, be sure and share it with a friend. Let's return now to today's presentation and learn some more amazing facts from the Word of God. Who is raised, question 3, in the second resurrection, and when will it take place? It says in John chapter 5, verse 28, Jesus speaking here, all that are in the graves will hear his voice and come forth, they that have done good unto the resurrection of life, and they that have done evil unto the resurrection of damnation. How many resurrections? Two. You even read about that in Daniel chapter 12. Many of them that sleep in the dust of the earth shall awake, some to everlasting life, some to shame and everlasting contempt. You got two separate resurrections. They got 1,000 years between them. And so if in the resurrection you come forth and you still have wrinkles, you're in the wrong resurrection. That's not good. Because we get glorified bodies at that point, right? Revelation 20 verse 5. The rest of the dead, meaning the wicked, they don't live again until the 1,000 years are finished. I read this, but I want to reemphasize it. Before I move on, I've just got to stop and say something. Hopefully you've caught it along the way. But there is a lot of confusion among Christians about what happens when a person dies. Walk through a Christian cemetery, in a churchyard cemetery sometime, you will see the confusion. You read the tombstones, and one tombstone will say, our beloved mother, resting in peace, waiting for the resurrection morning. Then you go two tombstones away, it'll say, our beloved mother, walking on golden streets. So is she resting and waiting for the resurrection, or is she singing with the angels and walking on golden streets? And you'll see all people are very confused. They say, now doesn't the Bible say to be absent from the body, to be present with the Lord? Yes. That means if you're a believer and you die, your next conscious thought, which will seem like the twinkling of an eye, will be the presence of the Lord and the resurrection of the righteous, but they're not there yet because the resurrection hasn't happened and the judgment hasn't happened. The Bible is really clear that the dead are sleeping until the resurrection, but they don't know they're sleeping. There are about 12 resurrections in the Bible. And Jesus raised several people. You've got resurrections in the Old Testament. Do you know, in every single resurrection in the Bible, none of those resurrected ever make one comment on what they experienced during death. None of them. Why? The dead know not anything, according to Solomon. They are sleeping a dreamless sleep. They do not die and go right to heaven. They do not die and go right to hell. So when someone says, you know, I'm so thankful for my grandma because her next thought is a resurrection, that's true. She's not there yet, though. Because you and I live in a dimension of time. You realize God is not confined to time. God can go into the future, he can go into the past, but as far as the time we live in, the idea that your loved ones are in heaven spying on you, or if they're lost, that they're suffering in the lake of fire, that comes from paganism. That's not. Let me give you some verses on that. Go with me to 1 Corinthians 15:21. For since in Adam all die, even so in Christ shall all be made alive. But each one in his own, here's the order. Very plain. Christ the first fruits, afterward, those who are Christ's at his coming. When are they made alive? At his coming. which means before his coming, they are not alive. And if you're not alive, you're dead. The Bible doesn't have an in-between. And so, yeah, people are not getting their rewards before the resurrection and the judgment. We've got a whole study on that. I wish I had more time to talk about. What will the condition of the earth be left in during the 1,000 years? What's it look like down here? Many of us have heard the popular left behind scenario of final events, where the righteous are secretly raptured. Life continues to go on here on earth. There's 144,000 literal Jews that are converted, that are preaching everywhere. The seven last plagues fall. Some people may still be converted. At the end of that 7 year of tribulation, then Jesus comes back down here on earth with the righteous, and we live and reign down here together for 1,000 years, and then the wicked are destroyed at the end of that 1,000 years, which really puts the destruction of the wicked another 1,000 years beyond the coming of the Lord. In that scenario, is there ever a time when the earth is vacant? There's Ogun here. But if you read in 2 Peter chapter 3, it says, "The day of the Lord will come as a thief in the night, in which the heavens pass away with a great noise, the elements melt with fervent heat, the earth and the things that are in it are burned up." So what's the world going to look like during that time? And you look at this verse here in Isaiah 24. "Behold, the Lord makes the earth empty." Nobody here. "He makes it waste. Behold, the Lord makes the earth utterly empty. He turns it upside down. The earth is utterly broken down." Read this verse in Jeremiah chapter 4, verse 23. "I beheld the earth, and lo, it was without form and void, and the heavens, and they had no light. I beheld the mountains, and lo, they trembled, and there was no man." Sounds like he's describing the world before creation, but keep reading. "And all the birds of heaven were fled." That means they were there, but they're gone. It says, "The fruitful place was a wilderness, and all the cities were broken down." So there was cities, now they're broken down. By what? "At the presence of the Lord and by his fierce anger." Pretty clear that here's a condition of the world where it says burned up, cities broken down, no man alive. Goes on and says in another passage, "The slain of the Lord covered the earth from one end to the other, and there's no one to mourn, lament, or bury them." And so all through the prophecies, it talks about this time after the judgment when the earth is a mess. You can look here in Jeremiah, I'm still reading. "Slain of the Lord will be from one end of the earth to the other, and they shall not be lamented, neither gathered nor buried." Where will the slain be during the 1,000 years, and what are they doing? All right, so now we're talking about dead in Christ rise, we who are alive and remain. I would like to be one of those who are alive and remain. How about you? Caught up to meet the Lord in the air, and I think he's coming pretty soon. Some of you here may die, but not a lot are going to die of old age. I think that Jesus is coming soon. So what's going on during that time? You can read in John chapter 14. He said, "I will come again, receive you unto myself, that where I am, there you may be also." We'll be with him in the mansions that he's prepared in the New Jerusalem. And then it goes on in Revelation 20, and it says in verse 4, "I saw thrones, and they sat upon them, and judgment was given unto them. And they lived and reigned with Christ for 1,000 years. So judgment is given unto the saints, and we live and reign with Christ 1,000 years. Now read in 1 Corinthians 6, 2. I know some of you are taking notes furiously. "Do you not know that the saints will judge the world?" And it goes on to say, "Do you not know that we will judge angels?" Now obviously we're not judging good angels, but does the Bible tell us there's a lot of fallen angels? We are not deciding whether they're saved or lost. We are actually endorsing, we're cooperating, because Christ said, "Look, I want to involve you with me. Do you understand why we're going to judge them the way we're going to judge them?" And we affirm the judgments of God is really what we're doing. But there's going to be loss there. Now, why is this happening? Someone said there's going to be 4 big surprises when you get to heaven. Maybe it was 3 surprises. First surprise is that you're there. Second surprise is that there are some people that are not there that you thought would be leading the parade. And you're going to go to your angel and say, "Where is Pastor so-and-so? Where is Deacon Elder? Where's this sister or brother? Oh, they're just so spiritual. I don't see them anywhere. And the angel said, well, come with me. And they're going to take you to the library. The Bible says everything's in the books. Everything, Jesus said, every idle word, Matthew chapter 12, every idle word that men speak, you will give an account thereof in the judgment. So everything's in the books. And so the angels take you over to the books and they'll say, we really wanted to save Deacon Herb. Hope nobody hears the name Herb. You see that while he looked real good on the outside, that there was some sin, that he would not surrender to the Lord. And you'll see those things done in secret, Jesus said, will be shouted from the housetop. The only thing that's going to be hidden are those things under the blood. That's why I want to be saved, because I don't want you to see my book. Amen? We want it all under the blood. I want it expunged. Third surprise is there's some people there and you think, how in the world did they get here? I've often thought, can you imagine what it's going to be like when Stephen gets to heaven? And Stephen is in heaven, he's enjoying heaven, and they're all, you know, giving him his crowns for his being the first Christian martyr, and then they see this character is being carried on the shoulders of the angels, and it's Paul. And when Stephen knew him, his name was Saul, and he was killing Christians. And Stephen's going to say to his angel, you guys normally do really good work, but there's something definitely wrong with this picture, because last time I saw him, he was an accomplice in my murder. What's he doing here? I mean, I believe in forgiving and everything, but... And the angel says, Stephen, wasn't your last prayer, Father, forgive him? Well, the Father forgave him. And he was converted. And he suffered much for the gospel. And he was so sorry about what he did to you. So during this 1,000 years, there's a lot of questions. And it's like a 1,000-year Sabbath. For 6,000 years from the time of Adam to the coming of the Lord. We don't know exactly when that is, but it's approximately that period of time. Christ has been sowing the seed of the gospel. Then we are going to live and reign. It's like a 1,000-year Sabbath. Do you know when the children of Israel were carried off to Babylon by King Nebuchadnezzar? God took the survivors to this golden city, and the Bible says the land was desolate, and it kept Sabbath while it was desolate. Planet is going to get a 1,000-year Sabbath. God had a pattern in the Bible where for 6 years you would sow the seed in the field, 1 year you'd let it lay fallow, you'd let it rest. And then God is going to create a new heavens and a new earth.
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6: 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Behold, he that keepeth Israel shall neither slumber nor sleep. The Lord is thy keeper. The Lord is thy shade upon thy right hand. The sun shall not smite thee by day, nor the moon by night. The Lord shall preserve thee from all evil. He shall preserve thy soul. The Lord shall preserve thy going out and thy coming in from this time forth and even forevermore.
7: And behold, there came a leper and worshipped him, saying, Lord, if thou wilt, thou canst make me clean. And Jesus put forth his hand and touched him, saying, I will, be thou clean. And immediately his leprosy was cleansed. And Jesus saith unto him, See thou tell no man, but go thy way, show thyself to the priest, and offer the gift that Moses commanded for a testimony unto them.
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10: Now a look at your evening weather on Lafayette Christian Talk Radio. Partly sunny with showers today with a high near 95 and lows around 78. Mostly sunny tomorrow with a high of 95 and lows around 79. For your Wednesday, rain with a high near 98 and lows around 80. And for Thursday, rain with a high near 91 and lows around 78. That's your evening weather on Lafayette Christian Talk Radio.
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12: Will claim from time to time that they've discovered the truth about Jesus, that they've uncovered some kind of hidden information, some kind of ancient secret that disproves the story of Jesus as told in the New Testament. But how can they be sure that what they've supposedly uncovered isn't just another story? How can they be sure they found the truth? I'll be back in just a moment to talk about that on today's episode of The Voice of Prophecy.

You know, every so often I come across people who claim that the world's 2 billion Christians somehow have been deceived, that the real historical Jesus wasn't anything like the Jesus you read about in the Bible. And sometimes these people manage to get enough attention that they can stir up a lot of controversy, which of course also means that sometimes they make a lot of money. So, for example, consider a really well-known example, a book and movie that swept through our world just a few years ago, Dan Brown's Da Vinci Code. Even though the book was clearly labeled fiction in the bookstore, and even though the plot kind

of reads like a bad conspiracy theory, and even though perfectly secular historians were actually embarrassed by the misuse and restructuring of actual history, that book still did manage to cause some people to doubt their Christian faith. So, today, I want to ask this question. Is it possible that Christians are wrong, that we bought into some kind of sinister plot? Is it possible Jesus was just an ordinary human being? Is it possible he didn't even die on a cross, that he actually survived that and he started a family with Mary Magdalene? Is it possible that his top secret bloodline has been a carefully guarded secret ever since? Is it possible that the real Christianity is a secret? The rest of us have been left with nothing but a clever fairy tale. You know, even when you say this stuff out loud, it sounds a little bit silly. It's obviously a work of fiction. Except that Dan Brown's work actually appears to be based on a more serious book written a few years earlier by some authors who really meant this stuff and really believed it, or at least that's the way they make it look. The earlier book was called Holy Blood, Holy Grail, and the authors were a couple of guys by the name of Bagent and Lee. Those are their last names. And you might have seen their book kicking around the used bookstore in maybe one of the more obscure corners. The premise of Holy Blood, Holy Grail resembles the Da Vinci Code, and it bears such a resemblance to the Da Vinci Code that the authors actually took Dan Brown to court for copyright law, copyright infringement. Now, ultimately, they lost the case because I guess Dan Brown had dramatized their theory, which is a legitimate art form. But the influence from their book is undeniable. Even a lead character in the Da Vinci Code is a guy by the name of Lee Teabing, which is the letters in these guys' last two names all mixed up to make a new name. It's an anagram. And if that were the only coincidence, that'd be one thing. But the premise is essentially the same. The premise in Holy Blood was essentially the same premise as the Da Vinci Code. Lee and Bagent said, look, Jesus stayed on earth and had a family with Mary Magdalene. And these guys seem like they're serious about this. They really believe it. They said the children of Jesus supposedly made their way to southern France, where they intermarried with local nobles and created the famous Merovingian dynasty. And they say that's the supposed descendants of Jesus, his family to this day. Now, as you would expect, as they explain this whole theory, there's a secret society in the mix. There always has to be a secret society, and this one is a clandestine group known as the Priory. Now, you can tell that I'm a bit of a cynic, and my first instinct is to say that Lee and Bagent were just following the dollar. They were trying to stir up controversy so they could make a buck. But when you glance through the book, you get the idea that, hey, these guys are serious. They might actually believe this, and I've got to give them credit. They did a lot of work to build their case. It's just that the book had limited circulation, and people didn't really care about what they said. And people who do care about Jesus found the book so completely at odds with the biblical record that they didn't care for the book either. So it didn't make big, big waves. But then came the Da Vinci Code and the movie that followed the Da Vinci Code, and suddenly you had a lot of people questioning the history we've always been told in church. Suddenly, you had people wondering if there isn't more than one version of Christianity. And maybe we have the wrong one. You even have nominal Christians now exploring other versions of Jesus, alternate histories of the man from Galilee. And some of those ideas have started to make their way into the outer edges of the Christian world. And frankly, Dan Brown and Lee and Bagent aren't the only ones selling these new ideas. There seems to be no shortage of theories for a mind that wants to wander away from what the Bible says, to go away from the tried and true. Let me give you another example. On YouTube, there's this movie sensation. It's called Zeitgeist. And this might be the mother of all conspiracy theories because it connects the dots between just about everything that's ever happened in world history. I mean, this is a doozy. They tie world-changing events like 9/11 to an international banking conspiracy, and then they tie it to the story of Jesus. And when they get to Jesus, the producers of this film claim he was nothing but a retelling of pagan mythology. Now, they didn't come up with this idea. They borrowed that from some of the skeptics who tried to sell us that story in the 1800s. But judging by the number of views that this movie has gotten, a lot of people are now paying attention to this idea. This idea that Jesus never even existed, at least not the Jesus you read about in the Bible. They say he's an absolute concoction.
Now, this movie is popular enough that we should probably examine some of the claims that it makes. They're saying Jesus is just pagan mythology.

0: mythology retold, and that Jesus is just as mythological as all the pagan gods. So, for example, the movie claims, look, Jesus wasn't born on the 25th of December, and it says we borrowed that date from pagan mythology. And what gets me is that they're saying this as if Christians believe that Jesus was born on the 25th of December. And most of us thinking Christians know he wasn't. We've always known that wasn't the day he was born. We've known he wasn't actually born on Christmas Day. Historically, we know we borrowed that date from pagan religions that worship the sun. This isn't a surprise. We've known this for centuries. We did. We repurposed a pagan festival. The fact is, we got December 25 from people who watched the days get shorter and shorter in the winter solstice. And the ancient pagans used to mourn the death of the sun as the days got shorter. And so they engaged in all sorts of rituals to try and bring the sun back, and then they would celebrate his return. That's where we get December 25, and it gets mixed into traditional Christianity in the city of Rome. When the Roman Empire officially becomes a Christian empire under Constantine, and this is in the 4th century, a lot of the pagan rituals and holidays they used to have were now whitewashed to give them Christian meaning. And December 25th appears to have made it through. So yeah, it's true. As far as the movie goes on this point, it's true. December 25 is a pagan date. But does that shake my faith in the Jesus of the New Testament? Not one bit. In fact, you'll notice that the New Testament never gives us a date for the birth of Jesus. So the makers of the film might be arguing with a Christian tradition, but they are not arguing with the Bible. And if there's one thing that Christians are historically sure of, it's that Jesus wasn't born that day. In fact, he was probably born in the spring when shepherds were more likely to be out watching their sheep by night, exactly the way the Bible says it happened. So, really, that point is kind of silly. Pagans did observe that date, and Christians did start using it for the birth of Christ, but that doesn't kill my faith because that is not part of the Bible story. So let's move on, because the movie actually makes another claim that's a little more troubling, and this one's been making the rounds on the internet, so I want you to understand what's behind it and what the truth of it is. They say that the whole story of Mary and Jesus, this story of the virgin birth, they say, look, that's just a rehash of the Egyptian story of Isis and Horus. They were mother and son. So the conspiracy theory, the version they tell goes something like this. They say Horus was born of a virgin. He had 12 disciples. He was crucified and rose from the dead 3 days later. And on top of all of that, he was born on the 25th of December. Now, I know people who come across this on the internet, and it kind of disturbs them. It's kind of unsettling. Because the odds that Horus and Jesus would have so much in common just by coincidence, well, it's next to nothing. It's not likely that it's a coincidence. And sure enough, as people look at this, some people's confidence in the Bible starts to be shaken by these so-called startling revelations. Except for the fact that absolutely none of this is true. It's all made up. Horus was not born of a virgin. They made that up. People need to do their research. He wasn't born of a virgin, and the account of Horus's birth contains elements that would make for very poor family broadcasting. So I'll spare you the graphic details, but it does not match the birth of Jesus. And that bit about Horus having 12 disciples, also made up. It's not true. And Horus being crucified? Come on. When the story of Horus was popular, when everybody was telling it, crucifixion hadn't even been invented. It didn't exist. And in most of the ancient stories, Horus never even dies. Look, when you're on the internet, it pays to do a little bit of fact-checking, because here's the truth about those religious claims made in the Zeitgeist movie. It is made up. It pays no attention to historical fact. And I guess the best way to sell a good conspiracy theory is to just weave enough truth into it to make it seem plausible. Put the names of real people in your story, and it sounds like it might have actually happened. Build your case around real historical events, or at least allude to those events, and people might listen. Build your fiction on a thin foundation of semi-verifiable facts, and some people are bound to believe what you're saying. And in this case, the makers of the film took very slight similarities between old Egyptian stories and the Bible, And they used elements you can find in almost any good story, and then they built on all that and gave us an exciting but completely fabricated story. But what's the harm, right? It's just good fun. Nobody's hurt by a little bit of storytelling. Except that the clear intent of this film is to discredit Christianity. And that's an activity that seems increasingly popular in Western society. And what I want to ask is why? Why is there so much hatred for the God of the Bible? Why is there this keen interest in discarding the Jesus of the New Testament? Why would someone deliberately create doubt about one of the key foundations to our whole way of life? Why would somebody make up stories about Jesus? Why would they deliberately shake our confidence when there appears to be so much at stake if you ignore the claims of the Bible? These are big questions, so I'm going to take a quick break and then I'll come right back. And I think you're going to want to stick around because, honestly, you owe it to yourself to hear what we're going to talk about next.
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0: You know, books like The Da Vinci Code, movies like Zeitgeist, these are just the tip of the iceberg when it comes to the never-ending flood of biblical criticism, or more accurately, biblical fiction. You've got Hugh Schonfield's Passover Plot, which came out in 1965, and that claims Jesus never actually died on the cross. He says, it's all just this grand conspiracy theory designed to make it look like Jesus died so he could claim to be Messiah. And if I remember this right, I'm going by memory here, the theory was that Jesus was drugged to make it look like he was dead, and then his disciples took the body somewhere else and revived him. And if that wasn't the plot in the Passover plot, it was some other conspiracy theory that was popular at the time. And of course, if we're going to talk about the 1960s, you've got Chariots of the Gods, Eric Von Daniken, this theory that says God didn't create this world, he was just an alien who visited the world in the ancient distant past. In a more recent history, we've got Ken Humphreys, this guy who claims that the whole gospel story was literally made up by the Romans in order to control the Jews. Now, that one really hasn't gotten a lot of traction because it's just so ludicrous. And this whole idea kind of blows my mind because, quite obviously, Christianity and Judaism have always gotten along together very well over the last 2,000 years, right? Not at all. I mean, this is just a stupid theory. If Christianity is a plot to derail the Jews, it's got to be the worst plot in history because they didn't buy into Christianity, not a lot of them, and there's still two groups. And of course, I guess you might say the theory was, well, it's divide and conquer. If the Romans turn the Jews on against themselves with a splinter religion, then they're easier to deal with, right? Weak. But does that really make sense? The Jews were the biggest threat to the Roman Empire? Come on, give me a break. The Romans had far bigger problems up to the north with the barbarians. And frankly, it was the Romans who adopted Christianity in the end, not the children of Israel. I mean, it was an Israelite faith, Christianity. All the early converts were Jews, but it was the Romans who adopted it. What kind of a plot is this? This is just another desperate attempt to make it seem like Jesus isn't real. Another attempt to prove that God has no claim on your life. And unfortunately, it's not just outsiders who are now jumping on this Jesus isn't what you were told he is bandwagon. We've got some people inside Christianity, so-called theologians like Bart Ehrman at the University of North Carolina, who tells us the gospel accounts aren't accurate. He's written books suggesting that Matthew, Mark, Luke, and John can't be trusted, and that 21st century scholars are better at telling the life of Jesus than the people who actually knew him. And you've got others like Elaine Pagels at Princeton, who wants us to believe that once upon a time the Gnostic Gospels were of equal value or even greater value than the four Gospels you have. And of course, we've also got the infamous Jesus Seminar, which spent its time in the 80s and 90s trying to vote about which words in the Gospels are authentic and which words aren't. And it goes on and on and on and on. than it used to be if you wanted to stumble across this kind of thinking. You had to be at some ultra-liberal seminary, or you had to find it in the dusty corners of an obscure bookshop. But now with the internet, it's everywhere. It's easier than ever to come across this stuff. And now people just release their obscure theory into the wild and they let it run its course. And the sad thing is, most of the victims are people who are ill-equipped to respond to the charges because we just don't know the Bible like we used to, and we don't know our own Christian history like we used to. Now, of course, if you sign up for our free Bible course, we can help you change that, but, you know, I practically weep when I see so many people falling for this stuff. And I guess that attacks on the Bible are nothing new. That's been going on since the very beginning. As long as there have been Christians, we've had people who tried to pull religion apart. People have mocked the crucifixion. They said it didn't matter. They say it didn't happen. They say only crazy people believe this. It's always been this way. In fact, by the Palatine Hill in Rome, there's an example of some very old graffiti, ancient, designed to make fun of people who believe in the resurrection. It's a picture of a man with a donkey's head hanging on a cross, and obviously they're making fun of Jesus. And below the cross is this Roman soldier who obviously respects Christ, and the inscription says, Alexamenos worships his God. They're making fun of Christians. Somebody drew that to make fun of the Christian church way back in the early centuries. So the practice of questioning the history of the cross is very old. In fact, in Paul's first letter to the Corinthians, it's obvious he met with a lot of resistance when he tried to tell people Christ. It says in 1 Corinthians 1:18, "For the message of the cross is foolishness to those who are perishing." The cross has always been unpopular. It's never been an easy thing for people to accept. God came to this earth in human form, and we killed him. More than that, his followers say he rose from the dead. And when Paul preached that to his Gentile audience, a lot of them refused to believe because no God they knew of would allow himself to die like that. I mean, spit on, hanging on a cross like a worthless criminal? What would be the sense of that? And you know, the Jewish audience, they didn't like it either because Messiah's supposed to sit on the throne of David and deliver his people from the Romans. He doesn't get taken outside the city walls to die a horrific death. Look, the cross has always been a tough sell. But from where I sit, the biggest objection to the cross isn't even the shame and scandal of it, even though that's part of the equation. I actually think there's something more going on because 2,000 years later, people are still trying to pick it apart, trying to make it go away. Now, if you really believe that the story of Jesus is nothing more than a fairy tale, then why all this effort to discredit it? I mean, unless you're trying to make a dollar, why does Jesus make you angry? Why do you fight this so hard? Let's just slow down and ask a really important question. I mean, who in their right mind wouldn't want this story to be true? Why wouldn't you want a God who forgives your sins and conquers death? Why wouldn't you want a God who promises to wipe away your tears and suffering? A God who promises to fix what's wrong with this world? I remember visiting with a guy in Italy who came to hear me preach more than 20 nights in a row. And when we came to the end of the meetings, he said, "Look, Sean, how do we even know Jesus was real? What evidence do we have that he ever existed?" Now, you might think he was just a skeptic, but I happen to know he was one of the biggest New Age practitioners in the country. So this isn't a guy who's just strictly secular. He believes in the supernatural, and he actually believes stuff I can't believe. And I thought about this. You don't go listen to a preacher for 20 nights in a row if you don't think there's something to it. So I pulled out my Bible. I said, "Look, I can understand that you're skeptical, but let me ask you one question. Do you hope this book is true, or do you hope it's not?" And that's when there was suddenly a tear in his eye. He says, "Well, I'd be a fool not to want to believe that." And he's right. I mean, let's think about this honestly. Even the most hardened skeptic, almost all of them say that something happened in the first century that revolutionized the world. Even people who say Jesus isn't God, even people who say he never rose from the dead, they still think that his disciples believed it. And that's what I want to talk about next. So just hang in there. I'm coming right back.
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0: Today we're talking about the historical account of Jesus you find in the Gospels, and if I had more time, we could go through hundreds of reasons you should be taking another look. But what I really want to ask is why some people don't want to believe it. If it's true, if somebody has come back from the dead, how could that possibly be bad news? Even some of the most skeptical scholars will admit a few important things about the four Gospels. There's almost no doubt among serious scholars that Jesus was real. We've got as much evidence for that as we have for any other ancient historical figure. In fact, we have more. And there's no doubt the disciples believed he came back from the dead. Something profound happened that changed these people. There's no denying that. So you can say there was no resurrection, but they said there was, every single one of them. People can say all they want, the Bible reads like mythology, but it doesn't. The style, the genre of the New Testament is not mythology. It reads more like history books of the first century. So, whatever you want to believe about the authors of the Bible, it would seem that they really believed this happened. They really believed that a man named Jesus was crucified and came back from the dead. So that much we can all agree on. Someone might say that all those people were mistaken, but they can't say they didn't believe it. I mean, if you were going to make up a new religion, think about this. Why would you invent that story? Why would you put your God on a cross? Why would you make your religion the toughest sell in the history of religion? Because at the end of the day, I mean, real Christianity is a pretty tough pill to swallow. It's counterintuitive. It tells you that up is down, that the path to greatness is humility, that the way to life is death. It asks you to forsake everything, put aside your ambition and your pride, and put aside your own life and pick up a cross. That's not the kind of religion you invent. That's not the kind of religion you die for, not unless you believe it. And maybe that's what's driving the criticism. Maybe that's what's behind the relentless need to discredit Jesus. If the story is true, and I am absolutely convinced it is, if the story is true, what does it mean for you? What would it mean if you're not the center of the universe? Would it mean that God's other claims are also true? Would it mean that you are a sinner? Would it mean that what Jesus said is true? You need him. Think about this. What logical reason is there to not want Jesus to be real? He's offering you the universe. He's offering a way to beat suffering and hopelessness and death. So if the resurrection is true, even if there's a chance that it's true, you owe it to have another look. So put the other books down for a moment, log off the internet, and just read the Bible. Read what those people wrote. I think you're going to discover why millions of people believe it. And you're going to discover that you don't have to suspend your logic to believe this yourself. And I guess for today I'm running out of time, but this is my challenge to you. Just read it. Please read it. You might find there's a very good reason so many people come away with hope for the future. Just forget about what people say about Jesus. Go to the original sources. Listen to the people who knew him. And to help you with that, I'm going to make a gift available to you in just a moment. So I want you to stick around long enough to get the information you need. Look, Paul not only said that the message of the cross was challenging to preach, he not only told us that some audiences struggled to accept it, he also said there's someone out there that doesn't want you to hear it. If our gospel is veiled, Paul says, it is veiled to those who are perishing, whose minds the God of this age has blinded. Let me ask you, what's being hidden from you? What exactly is it that makes some people so afraid? Why is it they'll come up with some story, any story, to steer you away from those four short historical books in the New Testament? What is it they don't want you to see? I think you owe it to yourself to find out. So I want to help you get started, and I want you to stick around long enough for the information that you need. You can have our Discover Bible course absolutely free. And until we meet again right here next time, I want to thank you for listening. I'm Sean Boonstra. You've been listening to The Voice of Prophecy.
1: Are you searching for answers to life's most challenging questions? Answers to help you make sense of the chaos in today's world? Answers to the deepest questions in life, like, how can I know that Jesus was real? Was he more than a man? And how do I even know the stories of his time on earth are true? How can I know that the Bible is something that I can believe today? And questions like, if the Bible is true, well, what happens next after this life? Is there really a heaven? 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
1: And I hate to discourage you, but as long as you're married, you are going to be married to a human. So why can't we just decide to treat each other as a human? Which means I'm going to let you have thoughts that I would never have. I'm going to let you have feelings that I would never experience. And when we realize that our thoughts are different and we feel strongly, one of us will say, honey, I think we've got a conflict. Why don't we listen? You want to be first? You want me to be first? We lay it on the table and we express understanding. And then we say, now, obviously we disagree. We both feel strongly. How can we solve it? And you put your energy in solving the conflict instead of putting your energy in trying to win an argument.
0: For more answers, go to startmarriageright.com.

0: praise. Welcome to our program, Portraits of God. I'm Dennis Farley. We're delighted to have you with us. Today, you're going to hear Pastor Bill Brace and Dr. Bob Hunsicker discuss important concepts of God which are portrayed in His Holy Word. Be sure to stay tuned at the conclusion of our program for information on today's free offer. Now, Pastor Bill Brace and Dr. Bob Hunsicker.
1: Thank you, Dennis. We appreciate that very warm welcome that you give us week by week. And we'd like to welcome all of our listeners, also Bill Brace and I. And we'd also like to welcome a very special guest today, our good friend Ty Gibson. We've had Ty on our program before. We've gotten just some very excellent feedback and very positive responses, so we wanted to invite him back again. Ty Gibson is the co-director of a ministry based in Mela, Washington, called Light Bearers Ministry. He's the author of many books, the latest of which is entitled An Endless Falling in Love, and subtitled What Eternal Life Means to You Now, and that's what we're going to be discussing with Ty today. Now, Ty is also a very busy seminar speaker. He gives evangelistic meetings and seminars both here in the United States as well as around the world. And one of the things I've appreciated, Bill, about Ty's ministry is that his seminars always focus first and foremost on the character of God, and that's something we like to give attention to, especially in this program. So whether it's marriage or parenting or prophecy or evangelism or whatever, the focus is always on God's character and His attitude towards us. I know Ty's been in Africa, South America, Soviet Union, Europe, Asia, Australia, all over the world. So, Ty, we're really glad to have you with us again today. Welcome to Portraits of God.
2: Hey, guys. It's a privilege and a blessing. I'm glad to be with you again.
3: Ty, I, too, would like to welcome you. Great to have you back with us. I think it's been a few months since we last spoke. So maybe you could just remind our listeners about your Light Bearers ministry and, you know, what its purpose is. And obviously we'll give them more information at the end of the broadcast so they know how to get in touch with you. But why don't you just spend a few moments sharing with us?
2: Well, we're on the opposite side of the United States, of course, out here in Washington State. We run a ministry that has three basic phases to it. Number one, it's a publishing ministry. We have a missionary publishing house that's devoted to producing literature in various languages and sending it out as a gift to the world free of charge in countries where the people are not as privileged as we are to have good, biblical, sound spiritual literature to grow in their relationship with God. And secondly, it's a media ministry. We produce a series of television programs called Lift Him Up that air throughout the United States and Canada, and most recently beginning to air in various other countries around the world. So we're pretty excited about that. It's a medium that we don't really love to engage in when we produce the programs because you're sitting in a studio, of course, talking to the cameras, but the final product is a blessing to people because it leads them in the study of God's Word. And thirdly, it's a teaching ministry. I conduct seminars in various cities around the United States and internationally, trying to open people's hearts and minds to a clear understanding of God's character. So that's pretty much what we do here is publishing and TV and teaching.
1: That's great. Now, Ty, we wanted to talk to you today about your most recent book entitled An Endless Falling in Love. Why don't you just tell our listeners briefly, as you were writing that book and thinking about and preparing for it, what was the overall purpose or focus or goal as you were writing that manuscript?
2: Bob, my background is one in which there was little to no religious knowledge. I grew up in the popular culture of postmodernism, and the idea that I have encountered over and over again in that culture is a very impersonal idea about God, that God is perceived somewhat as a mysterious kind of energy that's out there somewhere in the universe, but in that secular culture, people don't generally perceive God as a whole. And so, as I studied the scriptures, I began to see that it's very clear that even though God is not a person as in a human being like we are, he is definitely a personal being. He has thoughts and feelings, and he performs actions. He executes deeds. There are things about God throughout Scripture that

0: are actually very beautiful, unlike a mathematical equation or a scientific perspective that would simply stimulate the intellect, I began to see that there are many things that we learn about God in the Bible that speak to our hearts and call us out to contemplate God as a person who wants a personal relationship with human beings. And so that was kind of the premise or the basis, and hence the title, In Love, which indicates that God is a person who wants us to enter into a relationship with him that's based on love, that's based on God reaching out of himself to us and eliciting a response where we begin to reach out of ourselves to him on a personal level. So that was the basic idea or the premise, is to present God as a personal being.
1: All right, well, let's talk a little bit about the first chapter of that book, An Endless Falling in Love, Ty. You tell the story there of Gita. Am I pronouncing that correctly?
0: Yes, that's right.
1: Okay, and maybe you could share with our listeners, Ty, that story, and then share with them perhaps a true picture of eternal life or what it's like in contrast to Gita's picture.
0: I met a Gita in the country of Latvia, and it was at a time when communism and the Soviet armies had vacated from Latvia, and the people were left with a lot of pain and a lot of terrible memories. And a Gita was one of the people I met there. She came to a series of meetings I was conducting, and in the first meeting that she attended, she heard me mention the idea of living forever or eternal life, and she latched on to that idea and was really quite offended by it, or maybe hurt by it. She just felt like the idea was ludicrous. It was just crazy. Why would anybody want to live forever? And that's what she said to me during our first encounter. She said, you know, why would anybody want to live forever? I'm trying to work up the courage to end my life. And I thought, well, this lady's really been through something. And as we began to interact, she shared with me how she watched her father as he stood there in their home and the Soviet soldiers came in and they shot him right in front of this young lady when she was a teenager. Then they proceeded to brutalize the family that was left and kill her fiance and take her mother away. And when she was speaking to me with tears in her eyes, she said, I haven't seen my mother since that day. And so she was carrying a lot of pain, and she couldn't imagine going on, just living day after day, year after year, living forever. She just hated the idea. And I said, well, Gita, wait a minute. Maybe there's something here that we're missing, because she was assuming that eternal life was just a continuation of biological existence in whatever condition or quality that she had known life. And so I said, Gita, why don't you close your eyes for a minute, and could you just call up to your mind the happiest memories of life, the best things that have ever happened to you? And she began to do that, and she cracked a little smile, and she began to cry. And I told her to open her eyes, and I said, well, what were you remembering? And she began to tell me about great experiences with her dad and how much she loved him, and great experiences with her mom and how much she loved her. And then she got really kind of solemn, and she said, but then there was my fiancé. And she told me about this young man and what a great guy he was, and she was engaged to be married to him when he was killed. And she said the greatest experience she ever had in life, the best memory she had, was falling in love with this young man and anticipating living in a love relationship with him for life. And I said, Gita, that's it. That's what eternal life really is. It's not more of the pain. Eternal life is the immortalizing of the best moments of life and beyond. Because God is

0: and she began to feel her heart soften, and she was drawn to God as she realized what eternal life really is all about.
1: That's good, Ty. Thank you. Now, later on, you talk a little bit about atheism and how many times that atheism is a result of people not rejecting who God really is, but rejecting kind of false portrayals or false pictures of Him. I was wondering if you could share some of those false ideas about God and how someone honestly might reject those ideas about God with a clear conscience and an honest mind. Maybe we can contrast that with who God is in contrast to some of those false ideas.
0: Yeah, we have to remember that while there have been atheists all down through history, no doubt there have been people in every culture who have denied the existence of God. We have to remember that the modern movement of atheism that has grown into a scientific community of people who have really worked out all kinds of philosophical arguments to try to demonstrate that God is just a figment of human imagination, we have to remember that modern movement of atheism was really born out of the French Revolution, which came out of a rebellion against the Church of the Dark Ages, the Christian Church of the Dark Ages, and its representation of God's character. People, in other words, basically said, if God is that kind of God, we reject Him. He could not exist. There could not be a God like that. Well, some of those pictures that were popular at that time and are still popular today in religious circles are, number one, God as an angry dictator. Mm. God as one who is simply giving orders and expecting that we had better obey or He's going to punish us. Secondly, there is the picture of God as an exacting creditor, one who is meticulously poring over and keeping a record of every wrong that we commit with an eye to eventually punish us for it. And then thirdly, there is the picture of God, and these all connect, and people hold them either one or all. And the third one is God as a vindictive tormentor. If the exacting creditor discovers that we have committed sins, that we have not in some way been able to overcome or liquidate that account by our own achievements and right doing, then the threat by the church to the masses of the Dark Ages and still in many circles today is that God will torment you for all eternity. There are many atheists who cannot accept the idea of eternal torment, that God would actually torture people for all eternity for their sins. Therefore, they conclude, well, there couldn't possibly be a God, and they reject that idea. Really, many of them are rejecting the idea of God honestly. In other words, on kind of a moral basis, you could say. They're saying, well, that kind of God would be a villain. He would be a fiend. He would be someone to oppose, not someone to worship. Mm-hmm. And so many people reject God on that basis. They're rejecting an image of God, but not really knowing who God is, biblically speaking. And so when they finally do encounter the truth about God, they begin to say, well, wait a minute, you know, maybe there's something to this. Because if God is good, and God is love, and God is eager to save people, well, that's a picture that people begin to want to believe. So those are some of the main ideas, I think, that some atheists react to. As God is an angry dictator, God is an exacting creditor, and God is a vindictive tormentor. Those are the main ones that I think people react to.
2: Appreciate that. We need to move on, however, and maybe I could ask you a question that has to do with reality in our universe. I think you mentioned later on in the book that the nature of reality in our universe is being essentially a relational, and I think you say that

0: whether in the natural world or in the psychological or social world or even the spiritual dimension tie of our existence, that everything functions with a circular relational quality. And I wonder maybe if you couldn't share a little more what you mean by that.
1: This idea, again, arises out of Scripture. In Ezekiel 1, the prophet saw the universe and the glory of God, he says, and it looked to him like a wheel within a wheel, circular motion within circular motion. And it's being discovered in all branches of science that there is a connectivity between all the various aspects of any working mechanism or any functional part of nature or creation or human nature. And this arises, I believe, out of the foundational reality of the Bible. The Bible says in 1 John 4:8, God is love. And then the Bible goes on to define this God in 1 John 5:7 as a God who is composed of three persons who all are one, who all live in harmonious oneness with each other. And the Bible defines love, the love that God is, in 1 Corinthians 13:5 as other-centeredness, as self-giving, other-centered focus. It says that love does not seek its own. So the implication is that love is focused outward, not inward. So the Father lives for the Son and the Holy Spirit, and the Son lives for the Holy Spirit and the Father, and the Holy Spirit lives for the Father and the Son. And there you have the first circle, the foundational circular motion of other-centered, self-giving love in the character of God. Then out of that reality, God created the universe. And so when Ezekiel saw the universe, he saw a solar system, and he saw the various inner workings of the universe all moving in circular motion. If you look at the human biology, we have a circulatory system. And if you look at the ecology, you see how that the rays of the sun come outward and cause plant life to grow upward, and how the water in the lakes and the rivers and the ocean moves upward and then falls downward. Everything moves in circular motion because God created in his own image. Mm. So I think we were created to live that way as well. We were created to live for others, not to live for ourselves. A man and a woman in marriage, to live for one another, there's a circle. To live for their children, there's another circle. To live in society, in service to one another. And then the circular motion is taking place there. Everyone reaching out of themselves to others and then receiving back from the others, but not from simply trying to get for oneself, but living for service. So that's what I think the picture in the Bible really is of God's character and the creation.
2: Now, Ty, a little later in An Endless Falling Love, you define sin kind of in a unique way, I think. Typically, people might define sin as breaking the rules or breaking the law, something like that, but you define it as, and I'm going to quote here, a falling out of love. Define sin as a falling out of love. Now, I think that's somewhat atypical for many people's definition of sin, so maybe you could explain why you chose that definition for sin, a falling out of love. And maybe in that context, there's a quote in your book where you say that when we sin, we literally violate our own inner being, tearing ourselves down on the mental and emotional level. So maybe clarify your definition of sin there and how that tears us down as individuals.
1: Well, the Bible does say in 1 John 3:4 that sin is the transgression of the law. And so that's a valid concept, but the problem comes when we limit our understanding of what is meant by this idea of law. Because when the Bible defines law, it doesn't define the law of God as merely rules on tables of stone or written on paper that we're to outwardly comply with. The Bible actually in Romans 13:10 says that love is the fulfilling of the law. And in Matthew 22, Jesus defined the law as love. He said that the whole law is encompassed in this: love God and love your neighbor. So the definition of the law is love. So when the Bible says that sin is the transgression of the law, it means that sin is anti-love. Sin is self-centeredness as opposed to love, which is other-centeredness. And so that's why I defined sin in the book as basically a violated love relationship, a broken trust, a broken loyalty. God is a person. He's not a mass of energy off in the universe somewhere. He's not an exacting creditor who's giving arbitrary rules that we had better obey or else. That tone is not something that we find represented in Jesus Christ. Rather, what we find is Jesus as God's ultimate representative calling us into relational harmony with God on the basis of his love. And so sin, the sin from which we need to be saved in the plan of salvation, is basically self-centeredness, and salvation restores God's love in our hearts and in our lives. And that's why I made the statement and tried to develop the idea as best I could about sin violating our own being. That's based on Proverbs chapter 8, where God says, anyone who sins against me wrongs his own soul. In other words, the law is not just an arbitrary list of rules that God doesn't want us violating. The law of God, which is an expression of the character and love of God, really defines how life is supposed to operate for our best good and happiness, and for the preservation of our sanity and our stability and our life. And so when we sin, we're not only hurting God, but we're hurting other people, and we're hurting ourselves. We're ruining our capacity for love, and we're building up within ourselves a greater sense of alienation and separation from God and from all other human beings, and we're pushing ourselves by sin into a self-centered isolation. So ultimately, we're the greatest losers in a life that pursues sin, which is to pursue anti-love, which is to pursue self-centeredness.
0: Well, Ty, I think we've unfortunately just about run out of time. Wondering if you'd like to make a comment about the latest flurry of books and movies on Christ and Gethsemane and Calvary that are there. And I hate to do this to you, but would you just maybe for 1 minute share with us how you think God is portrayed in these vital events? Is that possible, or have I thrown you a curveball saying, can you take just a minute?
1: Well, let's try that. What I see happening in the Passion of Christ is God coming down in the person of Jesus and identifying with the human race to the point where he experienced all the ramifications of our self-centeredness, of our sin, and demonstrated to the greatest possible degree what God's love really looks like by giving himself to die for us. So that's the essence of what's happening in the Passion of Christ. It's God's passionate love pouring out toward us in giving himself to die for us.
0: Well said.
2: Fortunately, Ty, we're running out of time. As usual, whenever we interview you, that's the problem. We have to go to an hour show, I think, Bill.
0: Well, that may be an idea, Bob.
2: Well, we want to thank you again, Ty, for being with us. But before we sign off, we want to invite you to let our listeners know how to get in touch with you at Lightbearers Ministry. 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
2: Okay, so that's lbm.org, mm-hmm. or 509-779-4444. 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So Ty, thank you again for being with us. It was a pleasure as usual.
1: Well, thank you.
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4: 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I'm Dennis Farley. Thank you for listening, and be sure to tune in again next week for another segment of Portraits of God.

0: And why beholdest thou the mote that is in thy brother's eye, but considerest not the beam that is in thine own eye? Or how wilt thou say to thy brother, Let me pull out the mote out of thine eye, and behold, a beam is in thine own eye? Thou hypocrite, first cast out the beam out of thine own eye, and then shalt thou see clearly to cast out the mote out of thy brother's eye.
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From poisonous snakes to man-eating crocodiles, Australia is infamous for its dangerous wildlife. With more deadly snakes than any other country worldwide, it isn't surprising that you might even think that every deadly creature is ready and waiting to pounce on you. It's true that Australia is notorious for being a menagerie of deadly creatures. The box jellyfish, the blue-ringed octopus, and the inland taipan are in the top 10 most venomous animals of the world, and all live in Australia. And you might be right to be concerned. The fierce snake, or inland taipan, is generally regarded as the world's most venomous snake. One drop of its potent venom is enough to kill 100 adults in about 30 minutes. A large sting from the highly venomous box jellyfish can induce cardiac arrest and kill within a few minutes. Then there's the blue-ringed octopus. It looks harmless and is small enough to fit in the palm of your hand. But it's more toxic than many land animals. Its venom could kill 20 adults in just a few minutes. Though sharks, spiders, and snakes get the majority of bad press, it's actually the awesome array of predators and venomous creatures that have earned Australia its fearsome reputation. Join me as we learn more about these deadly creatures in Australia and discover what is the unexpected and most dangerous encounter of all. And it's relevant to each and every one of us.

Over 130,000 people around the world die from snake bites every year. This astonishing fact shocks us and generates a huge fear of snakes. Now, what's surprising is that 20 of the 25 most venomous snake species live in Australia. And with approximately 170 snake species sliding and slithering throughout this great southern land, of which 100 are likely to be venomous, it's easy to see why people are afraid. The most venomous snake in the world, an epic predator of the Australian outback, the inland taipan, is otherwise known as the fierce snake. And the thought of stepping on one of these snakes while walking in the bush almost paralyzes people with fear. Just one bite from an inland taipan snake has enough venom to kill 100 adult people. By volume, it's the most venomous snake in the world to humans. But to look at this snake, you would think it was harmless. It's a slender snake, about 2 meters long, with a shiny brown coat of smooth scales and a creamy belly. It's found in the northeast and the inland of Australia and is respected because its venom can kill a person in such a short period of time. But the good news is that they are rarely encountered and there are no recorded deaths from the fierce snake. Another Australian snake that is included in the top 10 venomous snakes of the world is the common death adder. It is notorious for having the longest fangs and the fastest strike of any snake in the world. Its potent toxin can cause paralysis or even death within 6 hours of the bite. Now, the death adder is around 1 meter long with a thick brown body covered in red and black bands and a creamy underside, making it the master of camouflage in the loose leaf litter and debris where it lives. Surprisingly, the death adder is mostly found in Sydney bushland and the grasslands of the eastern coast of Australia, though most residents of these areas would never see one and certainly don't want to see one. Over the past 150 years, only 14 people have died from a death adder snake bite, and the last one recorded was in 1975. Now, another very dangerous snake in Australia is the eastern brown snake. It's included in the top 10 deadliest snakes on Earth, and it's responsible for the most fatalities of any Australian snake. The venom causes paralysis and uncontrollable bleeding. This snake is a thin brown snake with a pale yellow belly. It grows up to 2 meters in length and lives in the open grass and woodlands of eastern Australia, where most of the Australian population lives. The National Coronial Information Service reports that between the year 2000 and 2016, the brown snake was responsible for 23 of the 35 deaths from snake bite in Australia. Now let's look at another of the world's most venomous snakes, the mainland tiger snake. So if you think you are safe in the cooler climes of Australia, think again. This species is potentially fatal to humans and lives in southern Australia, including Tasmania. It grows to about 1.2 meters in length and has banded patterns over its body. These tiger snakes have been responsible for 3 known deaths in Australia since the year 2000. While it's natural to be frightened of snakes, the reality is the number of deaths from snake bites in Australia is very small. Approximately 550 people in Australia are admitted to hospitals with snake bites each year, but there is only an average of 2 deaths per annum. Now, to put that in perspective, the World Health Organization estimates that at least 130,000 people die from snake bite globally each year, and only 2 of that 130,000 are from Australia. Another land creature that causes a lot of anxiety is the spider.
Many deadly species of spiders live in Australia, but it is the Sydney funnelweb spider that's renowned as the world's deadliest spider. It is famous for being aggressive and has fangs that can even pierce toenails. And its venom can kill an adult in less than an hour. Now, what is really unbelievable is that the Sydney funnelweb spider is found in the bushland and beneath logs and bricks in the backyards of the Sydney metropolitan area. It is the male funnelweb spider that has the toxic bite and has been responsible for 13 known deaths in Australia. So beware when gardening in the Sydney area. And if you thought that you might be safer in or near the water in Australia, think again. The animal that is considered to be the most dangerous animal in Australia and the most likely one to kill a human is a saltwater or estuarine crocodile. It's an aggressive and territorial animal and is the largest reptile in the world in terms of their mass. They are known to reach over 5 to 7 meters long with heavily armored dark green skin and weighing up to 1,000 kilograms. If you're anywhere near a river or estuary near the ocean in northern Australia, then beware. There are warning signs at river crossings and estuaries to alert you to be careful as you're in the crocodile's habitat, in their territory. And if by chance you are attacked by one of these monsters, try to escape the water and run. And hopefully you are faster on land than the crocodile is. So, is it safer to swim in the beautiful blue waters around Australia? Well, yes and no. Records show that the Great White is the most dangerous shark in Australia, with a recorded 314 unprovoked attacks on humans. In 2020, Australia was the deadliest location for shark attacks in the world, with 8 fatalities. To keep swimmers safe, many beaches have shark nets to deter sharks. However, to reduce your risk of shark attack, it's always smart to avoid swimming alone, at dusk, in river mouths, and a long way offshore. The safest place to swim is always between the red and yellow flags of the lifeguards. But the greatest risk to swimmers at Australian beaches is not actually the sharks, but is in fact the dangerous strong underwater currents called rips, which can drag swimmers out to sea. These rips are one of the greatest and most common hazards on Australian beaches. On average, rip currents are responsible for at least 21 drowning deaths in Australia each year. Thousands of people flock to the white sandy beaches every day in Australia. So, how can swimming in Australia not be safe? Well, at certain times of the year, it is even totally prohibited to swim in the tropical waters because of deadly marine species. One of these marine animals is the small mollusk, the blue-ringed octopus, found in rock pools and on coral reefs. It's a pretty little animal that is only 5 to 20 centimeters long. But it can be lethal to humans. Its venom, which is strong enough to kill 20 humans, is contained in the salivary glands and is passed on when the octopus bites you. Unfortunately, there is no antidote. So when you see the warning,

Sign, blue-ringed octopus, stay away from the water. The next deadly marine animal on the coast of Australia looks innocuous enough, but their stings can prove fatal. The small Irukandji jellyfish has an almost transparent bell that is less than 3 centimetres across and has 4 tentacles up to 1 metre long. It is the smallest and one of the deadliest box jellyfish in the world. Amazingly, it is even able to fire its stingers into its victim. But this little jellyfish is nothing compared to its cousin, the box jellyfish. It's one of the most venomous marine creatures known that actually hunts its prey and can kill a healthy adult in minutes. Now, the box jellyfish is shaped like a box, about 20 centimetres long, and has tentacles that reach about 3 metres. Most box jellyfish have 15 tentacles in each of the 4 corners, and each tentacle has about 500,000 venom injectors. In other words, a single box jellyfish has about 30 million venomous stingers. Venom is delivered by millions of tiny harpoon-like stinging cells on up to 60 tentacles. And an encounter is said to be excruciating and to cause cardiac arrest. This jellyfish is found in northern Australian waters during the warm summer months. There are signs on the beaches to warn swimmers of the box jellyfish. Since records have been kept, more than 66 deaths from the box jellyfish are listed. Yes, Australia appears to be an extremely scary place. How can you possibly expect to survive? Well, as it turns out, even though Australia is home to a wide variety of dangerous wildlife, it's not what it seems. Australia has got snakes, spiders, sharks, crocodiles, killer jellyfish, and a whole host of other venomous creatures. But look on the bright side. At least we don't have lions, tigers, elephants, grizzly bears, or hippopotamus wandering around in the bush too. Now, this is another surprising statistic. Around 400 tourists to Australia encounter a fatal catastrophe during their visit to the land down under each year. That's more than one a day. But although Australia is famed for having some of the most dangerous animals in the world, statistically speaking, you're unlikely to be killed by an animal here in Australia. You're much more likely to become a statistic in a road accident or swimming at one of our beautiful beaches than you are to be attacked by a wild animal. In fact, if you're really worried about dangerous animals in Australia, your best bet is to give horse riding a miss. Horses and cows kill the most humans every year of any animals. In fact, in Australia, horses and cows have killed 77 people between 2008 and 2017. That's far more people than any other animal. And what is even more surprising is that the much-loved icon of Australia, the kangaroo, that is not even considered a danger to anyone, has been responsible for 60 deaths by road accidents in the past 9 years. That's more than any of the 10 most deadly and dangerous animals in Australia. So, although Australia has got the world's most venomous species of land snake, snakes are well down the list of causing deaths. Snake deaths in Australia average out at less than 2 per year. Nobody in Australia has died from a spider bite since 1979, after the successful introduction of anti-venom for all native species. The crocodile population is on the rise following the ban on crocodile hunting. So, since 1985, there have been 34 attacks and 11 fatalities. The blue-ringed octopus has caused 3 deaths in the last century. But the real killer is the box jellyfish. It has caused 66 deaths since records began in 1883. That's about 1 death every 2 years. So sometimes the least expected animal is the most deadly.
the one we don't see, or the one that doesn't have the aggressive reputation. Let's also look at these surprising figures from the National Coronial Information System, the NCIS, that records unexpected deaths in Australia. It shows that, on the average, 248 people die from drowning every year, and 1,195 lose their lives in road accident deaths during the same period. These numbers are far higher than any attack by a deadly animal. So sometimes it can be hard to tell the difference between what is deadly and dangerous and what isn't. And as we have seen, it isn't always a wild animal that causes a fatality. Now, as deadly as these 10 animals are, there is a far more deadly force that we all encounter every day in our lives. I'm sure you've been watching and reading the news lately. The images are startling, aren't they? People attacked, fatal car accidents, riots, deadly viruses, brawls, terrorist attacks, family tragedies. It's a constant reminder that we are living in a sad and violent world. And after every news release, we might sometimes ask the question, why is this happening? Who is responsible? What is the source of all these terrible events and deaths? And more importantly, how will it all end? So, how did evil, violence, and destruction begin in our world? Well, surprisingly, it all began in heaven. Yes, in heaven. All the evil, hate, anger, and bloodshed that we see in our world today had its origin in heaven. Here's what happened. God created the angels, and the leader of these angels in heaven was named Lucifer. He was beautiful and charismatic, but his heart was filled with pride. He wasn't happy just being the leading angel. He wanted to be God. He desired to take the place of God. And when that didn't happen, he rebelled against God. Lucifer gathered his followers around him. A third of all the angels joined his ranks and rebelled against God. This amazing angel, Lucifer, and his followers fought against God. But Lucifer and his angels lost the battle and were thrown out of heaven. Let's read what the Bible says in Revelation chapter 12, verses 7 to 8. Then war broke out in heaven. Michael and his angels fought against the dragon, and the dragon and his angels fought back. But he was not strong enough, and they lost their place in heaven. Now, the question is, where did they go, and what are they doing? Well, all the evil, conflict, and strife around us tells us where Lucifer and his angels ended up. Yes, on Earth, our Earth, right here where we live. But there were consequences for his rebellion in heaven. Lucifer didn't get away with his disobedience and rebellion. He is no longer Lucifer, the first angel. His name is now the devil, the enemy of God. Now, the Greek word for devil is diabolos, which means to split. And that is exactly what the devil is, a splitter, a divider, a wedge driver. He divided Adam and Eve from God in the Garden of Eden. Instead of a daily walk with God, Adam and Eve felt ashamed of what they had done. They tried to hide from God. And Satan has every intent of doing the same to you. He rebelled against God and wants you and me to do the same. He wants us to think God doesn't care for us. He wants us to think God is a tyrant. He wants us to think God is behind all the catastrophes and evil in the world. The Bible tells us what Satan is now doing. In 1 Peter chapter 5 and verse 8, we read, "The devil, your enemy, goes around like a roaring lion, seeking whom he can devour." Satan is on the prowl. He has many strategies and tricks to destroy us.
He's cunning. He's subtle. He's smart. He is far smarter than we are. Satan is trying to create chaos, distractions, and destruction in our relationships and everywhere in the world. In every quarrel, riot, war, and violent act, an unseen spiritual war is going on behind the scenes. Satan is the mastermind of destruction, and one of his favorite tricks is to create the toxic feelings of unworthiness that overwhelm us. We feel unworthy. We feel alone. We feel isolated. We constantly compare ourselves to others, and we come up wanting. We are plagued by self-doubt and feel defeated by events in our lives. We feel inferior to our friends, workmates, and family. We find ourselves constantly replaying our regrets in life. They cause such negative feelings, and we find solace in places and activities that are even more damaging to us. These feelings of unworthiness and inadequacy are Satan that God doesn't really care about us. Satan wants us to follow his lead and rebel against God, to blame God for what is happening, and to reject God's love and his plan for our lives. This is a war for allegiance and control of the minds of every man, woman, and child on planet Earth. And creating low self-esteem is one of the most effective tactics that Satan uses to tear us down. His greatest desire is to damage and destroy our lives. And he uses many nefarious ways to make us feel inadequate, unworthy, undervalued, and separated from God's love. He wants to steal your peace, kill your dreams, destroy your future. So Satan is no laughing matter. He hates you. He wants to destroy you, your marriage, your family, career, finances, and life. You won't have peace in your life if you think you're just fighting or sin when conflict arises. You are fighting against Satan, against powerful spiritual forces, the forces of darkness. He's behind the scenes, taking every opportunity to produce conflict in our lives. Satan incites, persuades, binds, and rules. And you'll never defeat or outsmart Satan by yourself. So, how do you fight against this kind of power? How do you defend yourself? How do you get the victory? Well, there is only one way to escape the clutches of Satan. Even though you are born into a cosmic battle between good and evil, you are born to win because Jesus loves you and has become your defense. He's already defeated the devil at the cross of Calvary. He's acted on your behalf. And by accepting him, his victory becomes your victory. God wants us to feel loved. He wants us to be successful. God wants us to have strong personal relationships. He wants us to feel worthy. He wants us to feel special. So one of the best ways to counteract Satan's attack on you and to overcome is to read the Bible and start believing what God says about you and his plan for your life. Do you know what God thinks about you? Well, here it is. For I know plans I have for you, declares the Lord. Plans to prosper you and not to harm you. Plans to give you hope and a future. And here's the really good news. Jesus is returning soon to this earth to end all the suffering and pain and to destroy sin and Satan forever. And Jesus is going to take us to live with him forever. Forever. In a perfect environment where there will be no more deadly animals, no more pain, no more suffering, and no more death. If you would like to know more about Jesus and how to have a relationship with him, if you would like to experience lasting peace and happiness in your life, then I'd like to recommend the free gift we have for all our incredible journey.

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0: Dear Heavenly Father, we thank you that we have a God in heaven who loves us. We pray that you'll protect us from the deadliest dangers of this world and also from the attacks and deceptions of Satan. Father, please keep us and our families safe and grant us a place in your kingdom where there will be no more pain, suffering or death. We ask this in Jesus' name. Amen.
2: 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The CEO of the Apologetics Ministry of Answers in Genesis, Creation Museum and Ark Encounter. All this week, we've seen that creation and evolution don't mix. And here's one final reason. In Genesis, we read that God's creation was very good. There was no death, including death by animals eating one another. You see, originally mankind and the animals were created vegetarian. Genesis says God gave them the green plants for food. And yet we find examples in the fossil record of animals eating each other. If this fossil record is millions of years old, then for millions of years animals were eating each other and yet God said they were vegetarian. It doesn't make sense. No, we can't add evolution to the Bible.
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5: And I'm Rick Grieve.
4: And we both would like to thank you for joining us today. I hope you have your Bibles ready as we begin our study in the book of Revelation. But let's begin with prayer. Pastor Rick?
5: Lord, we are grateful that we have the opportunity to hold in our hands your Word. And we are wanting today to connect with you as you have written it. You've inspired the writer, the Apostle John, to bring forth, for our understanding, visions of what is going to take place. And so we pray that you would inspire us today with your Spirit, the same Spirit that inspired it in the beginning, and bless and guide Dwight and I and our listeners as we share in this interesting discussion of this book of Revelation. Thank you, Lord, in Jesus' name. Amen.
4: Here we are getting to the end of the New Testament. Though, don't worry, folks, we're going back to the Gospels, which we did not start with in this series, and we'll go to the book of Matthew, and you can look forward to that. But we're in Revelation chapter 20, and there is been quite a description about the destruction of wicked people, and yet the joyful, powerful reign of Jesus Christ, which is beginning. But now there is something here about 1,000 years. So there's a time thing coming up. Let's look at chapter 20 of the book of Revelation, verse 1.
5: And I saw an angel coming down out of heaven, having the key to the abyss and holding in his hand a great chain. He seized the dragon, that ancient serpent, who is the devil, or Satan, and bound him for 1,000 years. He threw him into the abyss and locked and sealed it over him, to keep him from deceiving the nations any more, until the 1,000 years were ended. After that, he must be set free for a short time.
4: Okay. Now, there's no question about who the devil is. the ancient serpent, the dragon. You know, it gives all these titles here and these words. And this is a passage

0: which is sometimes called by Christians the millennium. And you know, I mean, we've just come into a new millennium. And so it means, and he is going to be bound. And different Christians look at, you know, when is this happening? Is this after Jesus comes? Is it before he comes? And they have all these nice long theological terms for it. But the bottom line is that it has to do, these different views don't need to be a case of division or controversy in the church. Because the point is, Christ is going to return, Satan is defeated, and he is going to reign forever, and Jesus Christ is going to unite all the believers, those who have long been dead or who died in Christ, and we should not certainly let this issue divide us. But it is an important fact here that Satan is getting his own, and we're going to learn a few things about the final destruction of the wicked, and certainly the final destruction of sin and Satan.
1: You know, what I was just thinking, Dwight, is that this is going to be an interesting time for Satan, for Lucifer, created Lucifer, Satan, the devil, because he's really had a lot of opportunities to kind of throw around his weight in this world, especially. We know that he was cast down to this world, but for him to be chained and to have his power and his ability to tempt and deceive, that's going to be a time of great frustration, I would think, for him. And yet... It appears here that there's nothing he can do about it.
0: And it also is clear that he is chained, if you want to, as the Bible says there, by circumstances. We're not talking about metal links here.
1: Right.
0: Because the righteous have left this earth. They've been resurrected. They've been taken to heaven. The wicked, either those who were alive when Jesus came, are struck dead by the arrival of the brightness of Christ coming, and of course the wicked dead are still dead. And so the scripture here in verse 3, John doesn't say why God once again sets Satan free. You know, it says he's bound here for a little while. But it seems to be part of God's plan for judging the world, maybe to expose those who rebel against God in their hearts. And it sort of confirms, certainly, those who are truly faithful to God. But whatever the reason, Satan's release results in his final destruction and the final destruction of all evil.
1: Well, here John is on the Isle of Patmos, and he's having this vision. And again, in verse 4, Dwight, we see that he is seeing something take place. There's a little transition from the angel in verse 1, and now it says, I saw thrones on which were seated those who had given authority, who had been given authority to judge. And I saw the souls of those who had headed because of their testimony for Jesus and because of the word of God.
0: These are the martyrs.
1: Yeah. They had not worshipped the beast or his image, and had not received his mark on their foreheads or their hands. They came to life and reigned with Christ 1,000 years. So it looks as if those who had remained faithful to the gospel and to God through intense persecution, and yes, even losing their lives, they are given a special seat to judge here. They hadn't worshipped, came to life and reigned with Christ 1,000 years. And then in verse 5 it says, but the rest of the dead did not come to life until the 1,000 years were ended.
0: So this, you know, this resurrection of the believers to reign with Christ for a literal 1,000 years, and this second resurrection that we're going to read about here in the next verse occurs at the end of that millennium in order to judge unbelievers who have died. So it kind of all comes together.
1: So when the martyrs and those who have remained faithful to God and to the testimony about Jesus, it says this is the first resurrection.
0: Yeah.
1: And it says, blessed and holy are those who have part in the first resurrection. Another way you could say it, blessed is happy, joyous. and holy are those who have part in the first resurrection. The second

0: death has no power over them. But they will be priests of God and of Christ, and will reign with him for 1,000 years.
1: Okay, so it's a, it I believe is to be given as a very positive, uplifting thing, this description of what's going to happen to God's people who have suffered so much.
0: Mm-hmm. It's amazing and fascinating to think about the fact that we, those of us who believe, have surrendered our lives to Christ, this is really a picture of us, in a way. And I think about our faithful listeners, and you may be in challenging circumstances.
1: Right.
0: And yet, if you remain faithful to God, in spite of whatever it is you're going through, this is a picture of your future, that you're going to be considered by God the Father and by Jesus as a priest who has earned authority, and not through your own strength, but through the blood of the Lamb, obviously. Well, what happens, Dwight, at the end of the 1,000 years?
1: Well, it tells us.
0: In verse 7, when the 1,000 years are over, Satan will be released from his prison. I wonder if this ties back to this little while, the short time in verse 3.
1: It might.
0: And is released from his prison and will go out to deceive the nations in the four corners of the earth, Gog and Magog, to gather them for battle. In number, they are like the sand on the seashore. They marched across the breadth of the earth and surrounded the camp of God's people, the city he loves. But fire came down from heaven and devoured them.
1: All right. Now, Gog and Magog seem to symbolize all the forces of evil that band together to battle God. By the way, these names have floated through the scripture before. Noah had a son, Japheth, who had a son named Magog. That's found in the book of Genesis.
0: Mm-hmm.
1: And Ezekiel, one of the major prophets in the Old Testament, presents Gog as a leader of forces against Israel. That's in Ezekiel 38. And so, in some of these cases, it seems as if this is representative of those who are always against God's people.
0: So it's not just the devil, but it's all of the evil forces. And Gog and Magog is really kind of a metaphor to describe the unnumbered hosts that are marching against God's people and the city that he loves. But it looks like there is an end to them. And what happens to the devil? And that's what verse 10 says. And the devil who deceived them, he deceived the Gog and the Magog, the forces of evil, he had deceived them, was thrown into the lake of burning sulfur, where the beast and the false prophet had been thrown. They will be tormented day and night forever and ever.
1: It's telling us that Satan's power is not eternal. He's going to meet his doom.
0: It'll be broken.
1: And he began his evil work back there in the Garden of Eden, described in Genesis 3, and continues to today. But he's going to be destroyed. And the devil will be released from his prison, it says there in verse 7, but he'll never be released from his final destruction. He won't be a threat to anyone again. And that was the good news that God, through St. John, was trying to communicate to the people, saying there is hope, this is not going to go on forever.
0: That is the great good news. Well, there's more description about what happens in this next little section. We talked about being priests, and those that were martyred are considered priests. Those that are faithful to God are considered priests. And let's look at verse 11. It says, then I saw a great white throne, and him who was seated on it. Earth and sky fled from his presence, and there was no place for them. And I saw the dead, great and small, standing before the throne, and books were opened. Another book was opened, which is the book of life. The dead were judged according to what they had done, as recorded in the books. The sea gave up the dead that were in it, judged according to what they had done, as recorded in the books. The sea gave up the dead that were in it, and death and Hades gave up the dead that were in them,

0: And that seems to be what this is talking about, where it says the record of a person is opened up. It represents God's judgment. God is fair. It's not arbitrary. There is a record. Now, look, let's not get stuck with books and scrolls and things like that, or CD-ROMs or backup drives, you know, that we know about these days. The idea is, back then they had books and they had scrolls. But here it's trying to say, look, God is fair. We're not saved by our actual deeds, but deeds are a clear evidence of a person's actual relationship with God, isn't it? And so the Book of Life contains the name of those who have put their trust in Christ, and they will be saved. And again, there's John's vision doesn't permit a gray area, does it, in God's judgment? If by faith we haven't identified with Christ, there'll be no hope, no second chance, no other appeal. This is the end of the story here.
1: Yeah, one of the things that, as I was reading through there, it really seems to point that the judgment is more about those who have not followed the Lamb.
0: Yeah, that's the emphasis.
1: It's all about the dead, and they're judged according to their works. And my understanding of the gospel, Dwight, is that those who stand as righteous and holy will not be standing in the judgment based on their merit, but only in the merits of Jesus Christ. And so, basically, when this comes to a point of judgment, those of us who are standing there in the merits of Christ will, in fact, look through the books and say, well, this individual perhaps didn't accept the merits of Christ, and that's why they're a part of this judgment scene. And as you have stated, it really comes down to one's acceptance of Christ or rejection of his mercy and his goodness and his grace that is really going to be the determinant in the judgment. And how we live and how we respond to his goodness and his grace is really building on the gift that we've already received.
0: We're getting to chapter 21, and there's a real turning here, because it is saying that the earth as we know it isn't going to last forever, ever. And this is the period now after this great judgment, that it suggests that God will create a new earth.
1: Beautiful passage here in Revelation 21. John, again, he's got these seeing eyeglasses on in his vision. He says, "Then I saw a new heaven and a new earth. For the first heaven and the first earth had passed away, and there was no longer any sea."
0: Now, you know, that seems like an odd thing. People says, "Well, if there's no surfing in heaven, I don't want to go." But look, the sea which was surrounding John. I mean, he's in an island. You'll see, surrounded by the Mediterranean. There, the sea in John's time was viewed as dangerous, as unchangeable and changeable. I mean, and it was also the source, as we saw in Revelation 13, the source of the beast. You see,
1: right.
0: And we don't know how the new earth and will look or where it will be. But it's trying to say here, God and his followers, those whose names that are written in the Book of Life, will be united to live there forever. And the question we have to ask ourselves, and which we just did, is, will we be there? Or is it going to be part of it?
1: Dwight, last year, our daughter, who is graduating from college here soon, served as a missionary. Way far away in the Marshall Islands, on a little island called Ebi. And the Christmas season, while she was away, I was in Florida visiting family down there and stood on the Atlantic Ocean and thought, you know, this body of water separates me and many others from that vantage point, separated me from my daughter. And one of the things I think John is seeing here is that there's no longer anything that separates us from God. Here he's on this island physically, and really he's probably the last living apostle.
0: Yeah.
1: Separated because of the martyrdom of Peter and others. And so I'm sure he's feeling like, man, this is a hard thing to deal with, being separated from those that I care about and love. And yet, when that sea is evaporated.

0: The sea of separation is evaporated. We're with God. This is what he's seeing. We're no longer separated from God. We're no longer separated from our loved ones, those who have lived for the Lord and died. I know that both of my parents in the last couple of years have passed away. And, you know, there's a certain sense that that's a final earthly experience. And yet death is going to be taken away.
1: Right.
0: And we won't be separated from those that we love.
1: So much of Jesus' ministry and his friends, his disciples, were centered around Jerusalem.
0: Right.
1: But now Jerusalem's gone by this time, as far as John is concerned, when he's writing this, because the Romans had sacked it and had destroyed, and it wasn't the same as it was.
0: Where are they going to go home to? Where are they right. going to go and worship?
1: So he talks about this.
0: He says, again, I saw the holy city, the new Jerusalem, coming down out of heaven from God, prepared as a bride, beautifully dressed for her husband. And I heard a loud voice from the throne saying, now the dwelling of God is with men, and he will live with them. They will be his people, and God himself will be with them and be their God. What a beautiful picture this is, isn't it? And he will wipe every tear from their eyes. There will be no more death, or mourning, or crying, or pain, for the old order of things has passed away.
1: And that's really the key, that last phrase there. A whole new order of things. It's a new world, new perspective. John's trying to describe it in his own language. He's trying to give people an understanding and a sense of, wow, this is something else. Mm-hmm. And he's doing it to the best of his description, and it can be very overwhelming. But the key is, it's new, it's fresh. God is a creator. He can do this.
0: I remember well when the Berlin Wall came down,
1: right.
0: the separation and kind of the end of the Cold War. And one of the magazines, I forget, Dwight, whether it was Time or Newsweek, described it as a new world order.
1: Mm-hmm.
0: And this is really the world as God intended it to be, restored. And it's almost unbelievable, I'm sure, to John as he is looking at this. And in verse 5, it says, he who is seated on the throne said, I am making everything new. Then he said, write this down, for these words are trustworthy and true.
1: So the Creator God, book of Genesis, describing the creation of this earth, and then all that happened and why redemption was necessary, now gets to the place where I'm going to make everything new again.
0: Yes. He said to me in verse 6, it is done. I am the Alpha and the Omega, the beginning and the end. To him who is thirsty, I will give to drink without cost from the spring of the water of life. He who overcomes will inherit all this, and I will be his God, and he will be my son. But on the other hand, the cowardly, the unbelieving, the vile, the murderers, the sexually immoral, those who practice magic arts, the idolaters, and all liars, their place will be in the fiery lake of burning sulfur. This is the second death.
1: These who are those who have turned back from following God. They're not brave enough to stand up for Christ. And as it says in the Gospel of Mark, there are people who overcome, who stand firm to the end and receive the blessings of God's promise. And there's all kinds of promise there, you see. Eating from the tree of life, we've read about. Escaping from the lake of fire, the second death. Receiving a special name, it says in Revelation 2, having authority over nations, being included in the book of life, becoming part of God's temple, and sitting with Christ.
0: Mm-hmm.
1: So all of that is kind of trying to point us to a new way of thinking, a new way of being.
0: Yes, it really does. And this whole idea of the second death kind of comes back and ties in with what we were reading in Revelation 20, doesn't it? Kind of an emphasis again that there is going to be destruction of sin, of wickedness,
1: mm-hmm.
0: and the earth has to be purified. It has to go back to a place where God and his holiness can dwell. And he's not going to be able to dwell with those who are murderers and idolaters and sexually immoral. All of those things are going to be forever wiped out.
1: And the biggest contrast is this eternal separation from God. The wicked no longer. It's done. It's separated. And the contrast is that here we are. We will be able, if we are faithful, to be close and one with God forever and ever.
0: In verse 9, it continues, one of the seven angels who had the seven bowls full of the seven last plagues came and said to me, come, I will show you the bride, the wife of the Lamb. And he carried me away in the spirit to a mountain great and high, and showed me the holy city, Jerusalem, coming down. It shone with the glory of God, and its brilliance was like that of a very precious jewel, like a jasper, clear as crystal. It had a great high wall with 12 gates, and with 12 angels at the gates. On the gates were written the names of the 12 tribes of Israel. There were 3 gates on the east, 3 on the north, 3 on the south, and 3 on the west. The wall of the city had 12 foundations, and on them were the names of the 12 apostles of the Lamb.
1: Wonder which gate we'll go through.
0: That's a good question.
1: Some have actually suggested that maybe you'll go through the gate. If you've overcome, that has the name of the person that overcame the same character problems that you did, you know, these 12 that are listed there. But it's just an idea. But the idea is also, it's a picture of God's future home. The 12 tribes, it probably represents all the faithful in the Old Testament, the 12 apostles representing the church in what we call the New Testament, the believing Gentiles and Jews who've been faithful to God will live together on the new earth.
0: And that is the picture that is that John is seeing, is not just the city, but those who are inhabiting the city are actually kind of shining like the brilliance of the sun. And they're a reflection of God who is in the midst of them. And he is their God, they are his people. And there they are, riding in this beautiful city. And John is really caught up with the description,
1: yeah.
0: And he goes on to describe the city in verse 15.
1: Yeah, he goes on and he gives all these measurements and his description of the materials that seem to be evident in the foundations and the
0: walls.
1: Some
0: of them are hard to pronounce.
1: Yeah, but I was, before we quit today, Pastor Rick, I wanted to look at verse 22.
0: Let's do.
1: Read it there to us.
0: I did not see a temple in the city, because the Lord God Almighty and the Lamb are its temple.
1: And then it goes on and tells us why.
0: The city does not need the sun or the moon to shine on it, for the glory of God gives it light, and the Lamb is its lamp. The nations will walk by its light, and the kings of the earth will bring their splendor into it. On no day will its gates ever be shut, for there will be no night there. The glory and honor of the nations will be brought into it. Nothing impure will ever enter it, nor will anyone who does what is shameful or deceitful, but only those whose names are written in the Lamb's Book of Life.
1: Friends, that's the message for us today, all of us. Don't think we're going to be part of this because of our background or our personality or our good behavior. Eternal life is available only because of what Jesus the Lamb has done. And so the message to you, to me, is this. We need to trust him today so that our citizenship will be a part of this new creation of God.
0: Well, we'll have one chapter next time we get together.
1: We will. And I'm glad that you've been enjoying studying this part of the Scripture. We'd like to hear from you, your comments, your prayer requests. You can send them to Your Bible, Post Office Box 33082, Knoxville, Tennessee, 37930. You can email us, yourbible@radiodwight.com. But until we meet again the next time, I'm Dwight Lanehoff, reminding you that we don't live by bread alone, but by every word that proceeds from the mouth of God.

0: Psalm 127.
1: Except the Lord build the house, they labor in vain that build it. Except the Lord keep the city, the watchman waketh but in vain. It is vain for you to rise up early, to sit up late, to eat the bread of sorrows. For so he giveth his beloved sleep. Lo, children are an heritage of the Lord, and the fruit of the womb is his reward. As arrows are in the hand of a mighty man, so are children of the youth. Happy is the man that hath his quiver full of them. They shall not be ashamed, but they shall speak with the enemies in the gate.
2: After this manner, therefore, pray ye: Our Father, which art in heaven, hallowed be thy name. Thy kingdom come, thy will be done in earth as it is in heaven. Give us this day our daily bread, and forgive us our debts as we forgive our debtors. And lead us not into temptation, but deliver us from evil. For thine is the kingdom, and the power, and the glory forever. Amen.
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5: Now a look at your evening weather on Lafayette Christian Talk Radio. Partly sunny with showers today with a high near 95 and lows around 78. Mostly sunny tomorrow with a high of 95 and lows around 79. For your Wednesday, rain with a high near 98 and lows around 80. And for Thursday, rain with a high near 91 and lows around 78. That's your evening weather on Lafayette Christian Talk Radio.
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6: Our time is
7: from the Christian News Radio Network. I'm Joe Miller. Heavy smoke from Canadian wildfires creating some of the worst air quality in the world across the northern U.S. New data from the Air Quality Index, IQ Air, says the air in Detroit and Chicago now considered hazardous. In New York City, the air is officially unhealthy, with experts urging people to limit physical activity and stay indoors if possible until conditions improve. Flash flooding in parts of Texas Hill Country and Big Bend regions has claimed at least two lives. South Central Texas has been battered by heavy rain since Monday night, with over 2 million people still facing the threat of additional rounds of torrential rain throughout the day today. More than 230 water rescues have been conducted amid the heavy rains. Taco Bell lettuce supplied by Taylor Farms in five states now ID'd as the source of the diarrhea-causing parasite Cyclospora. News Nation's Nancy Liu has more.
8: While the multi-state outbreak can be linked to shredded lettuce served at Taco Bell locations in Indiana, Kentucky, Michigan, Ohio, and West Virginia, there are thousands of Cyclospora infections reported all over the country, with a very high concentration in Michigan. The FDA says they have traced the illness to a supplier in Mexico, where Taylor Farms does have a production plant.
7: Taco Bell says it'll now use a different supplier and remove all potentially impacted lettuce. President Trump says he's uncovering evidence that shows the American election system is vulnerable to interference and fraud. In Thursday night's primetime address from the White House, Trump said China exploited weaknesses in our voting system to gain access to 220 million U.S. voter files. He said voters' data in 18 states have been bought, stolen, or hacked by China. The U.S. has again attacked Iran by hitting more bridges and energy sites and collapsing a tower at a key Iranian port, and Iran has responded News Nation's Jessica Cardalia has more.
0: Iranian officials have threatened further action against U.S. military facilities and key regional shipping routes. Shipping through the Strait of Hormuz, as we know, has been severely disrupted. Iran is saying that as of this morning, the U.S. had hit five different bridges. We know of only one that the U.S. has hit.

0: There's really a disconnect of information. Iran saying tonight that they managed to hit the nuclear or the U.S. military base here in Qatar.
1: CENTCOM strongly denying claims by Iran that its forces attacked Al-Tanf garrison in Syria and captured or killed American troops. The second round of the Open is underway. The final major of the golf season taking place at Royal Birkdale Golf Club in Southport, England. Lucas Herbert is the leader at 8 strokes under par and is already in the clubhouse. From Christian News Radio Network, I'm Jim Miller. To hear this and other reports on demand, visit ChristianNewsRadio.org.
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3: Is there hope beyond the grave? Practically the whole world believes in one of three things. Either, when you die, you go to heaven if you've been good, or you go to the other place if you've been bad. Some within the Christian community, a sizable number, believe that there's a midterm area called purgatory where you can atone for your life so that you can qualify to go to heaven. And of course, Eastern religions and many African religions believe in reincarnation, in the fact that in order to atone again for some mistakes made in this life, you'll get a chance to have another life, and you do that again and you do that again, and you can do that up to 13,000 times. 13,000 lives. So most people believe that when you really die, when you die, you don't really die. That's really the bottom line. In other words, we keep on living in a different place, under different circumstances, but, our spirits keep living. Popular stories of near-death experiences confirm this in the popular mind. A number of people will tell you that they have died and come back and can tell you the details about it. Is that what happens? The truth of the matter is that nobody really knows until you die. And so those of us who are alive cannot tell what happens after you die, except if you believe in the Bible and what the Bible says about what happens after you die. So is death the end? Is death the end? Let's look at the book of Genesis and begin with a story. In Genesis, we're told the story about creation. We're told the story about Adam and Eve and how God created Adam and Eve. And we're told the story in chapter 2, verse around 17 or so, that God said, you can eat of all the trees of the garden except for the one tree, the tree of knowledge of good and evil. Don't eat of that tree, because the day you eat, you will die. So the Bible, that's the first reference to death. In Genesis 2, early on, even though there was no death, everything was perfect, but God warned Adam and Eve of death if they were to do what? If they were to go to that tree and eat the fruit. Well, Eve couldn't resist the temptation, and she wandered away and checked out the tree. And suddenly she hears the voice of someone, looks around, and it's this snake speaking. Well, that got her attention. And the serpent spoke first, and the serpent said, has God said not to eat of any tree of the garden? Of the gardens? And she corrected him and says, no, he said not to eat of this tree. And she must have been looking at him, chomping. Not to eat of this tree. And then the devil came up with his first doctrine. What's a doctrine? A doctrine is a teaching. That's the word for teaching. His first teaching to human beings. He said, the serpent said to the woman, you will not surely die. Now, what had God said in the previous chapter? In chapter 2, he says, you will die. The serpent says, you will not die. Is that one and the same thing? These are opposites, right? You will die, you will not die. So the serpent is denying what God said and gives a reason, says, God knows that in the day you eat of it, your eyes will be opened and you will be like God, knowing good and evil. So the serpent implied with its ability, this is a devil in the form of a serpent, clearly. This is not a serpent speaking. Serpents don't speak. This is a devil in the form of a serpent. And the devil, and we'll see a text about that in a few minutes, the devil says, you're not surely die. In fact, you're going to know evil, and that's going to be even better than good. God is keeping something. He's hiding something from you. You want to try this? Look at me. I can speak. And I'm just a serpent. Imagine what you can do. That was the first deception. The first deception was, you shall not surely die. What is the implication? In other words, when you die, it's not going to be what you think it is. It's not going to be the cessation of life. It's going to be something else. You shall not surely die. The Egyptians believed in the afterlife. They believed that when a person died, the best part of that life would be after the person died. And that's why the pyramids, and that's why all the elaborate preparations for pharaohs to go into the afterlife. The life after this life is the one that really counts. That's the one you need to be ready for. That's now the one that you want to look forward to. Dr. Hornung, he is a famous Egyptologist from Switzerland. He says he's describing various panels in graves, in Egyptian graves. Against a background of stars stands a winged snake with two pairs of legs. A caption tells us, Death the Great God, who made gods and men, a personification of death as a creator God. So death for the Egyptians was the creator God. In other words, death was what allowed real life. Wow. And an impressive visual realization of the idea that death is a necessary feature of the world of creation, that is, of existence in general. That's what the Egyptians taught. That's not what the Bible taught. That's what the devil was behind. That's not what God has said. Paul said to Timothy, Now the Spirit expressly says that in the latter times some will depart from the faith, giving heed to seducing spirits and doctrines of demons. The first teaching of Satan, the biggest demon, is you shall not surely die. And we're told by Paul that in the last days, in the latter times, this will flare up. This will really come to its own. Sure enough, about 150 years ago, or a little more, the modern version of spiritualism was born. In the Fox Sisters in New York City in 1848, they started hearing some rappings on walls in their home. They thought it was a funny thing. They didn't know what it was. And then they figured maybe there was a spirit out there. And they started knocking back, trying to communicate. And after a number of weeks, they designed a way to be able to talk with one another by knockings, by rapping on the doors. They called the spirit Mr. Splitfoot, which was a name that children had for Satan. Their experience became so popular, they went speaking from place to place. People invited them to meetings so that they could speak about how to, you know, communicating with the dead and how that was so real, and who knows how many dead people would like to communicate with you now. That was the birth of modern spiritualism. Spiritualism teaches that the soul is immortal. Spiritualism teaches when your person dies, the body is dead, but the soul lives on, keeps on living. That's why the soul is immortal. That came from the Greeks. As far as we Westerners, we didn't learn that from the Egyptians. We learned that from the Greeks. The Greeks were the first who talked about a dualistic nature in human beings. Plato was the one. Plato's dualism is famous, and he was incredibly influential in Western thought. He he denied the material world. He used to say, Plato used to say, what you see here, what you know, this church you see here, these pews you see here, these people you see here, that's not reality. That's imagination. That has to do with an echo of reality. The real thing is behind that. That's what he used to teach. And then he used to teach that the body and that the person was made up of a body and a soul. And the body would, if the body dies, the soul lives on. That's Greek, that's classic Greek dualism. He, you know, read a couple of his statements. When the man is dead, the soul dies not with him. Now that's Greek pagan thinking, but many Christians would say amen to that. They would say, yes, isn't that true? That came from the Greeks. Isn't death, Plato said, the release of the soul from the chains of the body? And he said, our souls must have existed before they were in the form of man, without bodies, and must have had intelligence. Must have. Of course, there's no proof of that. And the Bible clearly does not teach that. Socrates, let me say before I talk about Socrates, Whitehead was one of the most influential philosophers in modern times. And he has a famous statement. He says, the safest general characterization of the European philosophical tradition is that it consists of a series of footnotes to Plato. In other words, Plato is so influential in the thinking of Western minds that it's like footnotes to Plato. So that thinking is pervasive. And most people, and I'm sure many here, believe that that is the case. Isn't that true? The body and the soul are different. Yeah. Isn't that what the Bible teaches? Isn't that what Jesus teaches? No, that's what Plato teaches. And that is what Socrates teaches. Socrates never wrote a book. He was Plato's mentor. And it is very interesting to learn that Socrates believed that this whole concept of life after death came to him by inspiration. Now, I want you to think about that for a moment. In other words, it came to him through supernatural means. He said he followed daily the familiar oracle within me. What is that? The familiar oracle within me. Keep that expression in mind. Familiar oracle. It'll come back because the Bible speaks about that. According to Neville Henderson, the ambassador from Britain that tried to negotiate a truce from the Nazis, he said he worked with Adolf Hitler long enough. He said that Adolf Hitler said that he heard voices and that the best decisions are when he actually acted on those voices. In that his ability to accomplish his objectives were always done if he paid attention to that. One time he regretted not to have listened to that voice, and that was in the Munich Pact, which actually allowed for World War II to begin a year later instead of a year earlier. In other words, the war would have started in 1938 had it not been for the Munich Pact, when England was considerably weaker than it was in September 1939, when it actually began. Henderson says that Hitler always regretted not to have listened to the voice for that particular decision. Interesting. This is what Leviticus says about voices and about spirits and about oracles that speak to you from the dead. A man or a woman who is a medium or who has a familiar spirit or familiar spirits shall surely be put to death. Wow. God is categorical. He doesn't even say, quiet them down, kick him out of the community, don't let him say something. No, he says, put him to death, outright. Who are people? We know what mediums are, right? We know what mediums are. What's a familiar spirit? A familiar spirit is a demon who materializes in the form of a family member. That's why it's a familiar spirit. In other words, you think it's your aunt, or you think it's your father, you think it's your friend who came back from the grave. But in reality, it's none of that. It is a demon that talks like him and acts like him and has the idiosyncrasies of the person you know. And so God, the power of deception is so great when that happens. We're such easy targets to the devil when that happens, that God said to the people of Israel, when you see somebody like that, out you go. Completely. Just get rid of that person immediately. Answers to worship is also based on the false doctrine of the immortality of the soul. It happens in Africa. It has happened to many tribes in Africa. And even happens with Christians in Africa. Christians, you know, much of Africa now is Christian, especially sub-Saharan Africa. And when they're under very great stress and they are really under, difficulties, great challenges in life, you know what happens? They forget all about what the Bible says and they start praying to the dead. And they start, getting amulets and doing something that connects them with the ancestors. The same thing happens in Asia. Shintoism is all about ancestor communication with ancestors. Spiritualism has two basic doctrines. One is the dead are actually alive. And the second one is the dead can communicate with the living. That's the basic doctrine of spiritualism. But what does the Bible say? Does the Bible teach that the soul is immortal? Or the Bible teaches that there is a resurrection? And if the Bible teaches that there is a resurrection, does it mean that the soul is immortal? And why would it be so? Let's go to the Bible directly on that. Let's look at Genesis chapter 2, when God created mankind. He created Adam and Eve. And we're going to get a very clear picture of how our natures are put together. Verse 7, the Lord God formed a man of the dust of the ground and breathed into his nostrils the breath of life. And man became what? A living being. Is that what it says? A living being. Man became a living being. Now notice two things. The dust on the ground. So God formed Adam out of clay, let's say. He shaped him, right? But he was still a lump of clay until he added his breath, the breath of life. He breathed into his nostrils the breath of life, right? And that, when that happens, is when he became a living being. Sometimes Bible versions say living soul. But it means the same thing, living soul, living being. Why? Because a soul, catch this, a soul in the Bible is a person. A soul is a person when that person is alive. A soul is not a separate entity. That was Greek dualism. That is not biblical teaching. So the dust of the earth, the breath of God, a living being. The elements of the earth, the breath of God, a living being. Consequently, an illustration, we could imagine God holding this breath and all of us dying. Right? Because, in other words, we are alive because of the breath of God. That's why we're alive. That's why we're living. There is nothing inherent in us that makes us alive. We're not alive. You didn't choose to be alive. We all know that. Our parents chose that, but we didn't choose that. We didn't choose to be alive. We're not choosing to breathe either. God has worked it so that we do that every few seconds. We don't choose to decide whether our hearts will beat. God has worked that within, so that it functions. So we are absolutely dependent on another source for life. That's exactly what the devil didn't want, what the devil wanted to deny to Adam and Eve. Because that means we're dependent on Him. If we're dependent on Him, we're going to worship Him. We're going to honor Him. We're going to listen to Him. But if the devil manages to lead you or me to believe, hey, you don't need God, you know, you have inherent properties that allow you to be alive, then my dependence on God becomes less. And so I may start thinking I don't need God. Can the soul ever die? People say, no, the soul doesn't die. When a person dies, his soul goes on to heaven. What does the Bible say? The Bible says, Ezekiel 18:4, behold, all souls are mine, God says. The soul of the Father as well as the soul of the Son is mine. The soul who sins shall die. So, really, the soul is the life. You could cross that word soul there and write in life, and it would be an exact synonym. This, the life of the Father is mine, the life of the Son is mine, all lives that sin die. Life, person, a soul is somebody alive. The Bible makes it very clear. A soul is somebody alive. It is not a separate entity that is added to us, that can live on its own. Because then that would be God Himself, right? Because the Bible teaches that only God has life in Himself, not anything else. Here's other versions of that verse. The person who sins is the one who will die. The one who sins is the one who will die. The NIV. The Living Bible. It is for a man's own sins that he will die. The New American Standard. The soul or person who sins will die. So the translators understood very well what it was meant by soul. The translators said, yeah, this means life. This means person. This doesn't mean something separate. Jesus himself made that point in Matthew 16. What profit is it to a man if he gains the whole world and loses his own soul? In other words, what does it matter if that guy makes a lot of money, but then he's going to die? So he can't take it with him. So what's the point? That's Jesus' point here. What will a man give in exchange for his life, for his soul? There's nothing. You cannot, you know, even today people pay a lot of money for, you know, to go through some experiment so that their body can be preserved, so that it can be, it can come alive 100 years later or something. But as Jesus is saying, that's futile. Because there's no way for you to be alive without me. I'm the only one that can give you life. The soul is not immortal. Because the soul is you. Is you alive. So when you're alive, you are a soul. When you're dead, you're not a soul. You're dead. Only God is immortal. The word immortality, mortal, means subject to death. The word immortality or immortal means imperishable, that you are not dependent. You know, you don't perish. The Bible never uses the terms immortal soul or immortality of soul. Look it up, check out your concordance. You will not find it once in the whole Bible, the expression immortal soul or immortality of the soul. It does not exist. The Bible doesn't teach that. The Greeks taught that. The Egyptians taught that. Ancient religions taught that. But not the Bible. In fact, the Bible makes it abundantly clear who is the only person who has immortality. God and God alone. He who sits, Paul said to Timothy, he who is blessed is the blessed and only potentate, the King of kings and Lord of lords. That's clearly talking about God, who alone has immortality, dwelling in unapproachable life. So the Bible says that there is only one that has immortality. God, Jesus Christ, God has immortality, but not anyone else. He alone has immortality. Now, you may say, but wait a minute, I read a text where we're going to be immortal. Yes, let's look at that. 1 Corinthians 15:51. This is describing, the whole chapter is on the resurrection. And the resurrection takes place, as we will talk about tomorrow, the resurrection will take place at the second coming of Christ. It says here, behold, I tell you a mystery. We shall not all sleep. The Bible uses the expression sleep for death. We shall not all sleep, but we shall all be changed. In other words, some people are going to be alive while when Jesus comes. So those that are alive and those who have died will all be changed in a moment, in the twinkling of an eye, at the last trumpet. That's a reference to the second coming. For the trumpet will sound and the dead will be raised incorruptible, and we shall be changed. For this corruptible must put on incorruption, and this mortal must put on immortality. But notice that it says it must put on immortality. In other words, it is given to us. It is not inherent in us. And when will that happen? It says it will happen at the resurrection, which is at the second coming of Christ. So up until that time, no human being has immortality. And no human being will ever have immortality inherent on his own, because it is his own ability to be immortal. It is something that God puts on you, God gives you. F.F. Bruce is a New Testament scholar whose religious background, he was a Protestant who believes, like the great majority of Protestants, that when a person dies, that person goes to hell or heaven. That's how he grew up. That's how he believed all his life. But as a scholar, he looked carefully at the text. He is a Greek scholar. You know, all New Testament scholars are Greek scholars. And he wrote the following. He says, Paul could not contemplate immortality apart from resurrection. For him, a body of some kind was essential to personality. Our traditional thinking about the never-dying soul, which owes so much to our Greco-Roman heritage, makes it difficult to appreciate Paul's point of view. In other words, he says, we must admit that based on our background and our growing up, our Greco-Roman thinking that believes in dualism, it's hard to believe what the Bible says. But the Bible actually doesn't say what Plato said. The Bible says, when a person dies, he dies. He ceases to exist. His soul dies because he is a soul. He doesn't have life that goes on without depending on God. So remember, the Lord God formed man of the dust of the ground, breathed into his nostrils the breath of life, and man became a living being. So we depend on God breathing on us, as it were, for us to live. Within every human being, God has placed his breath. That breath is not an immortal soul. Some people may assume that this is a synonym, the breath of God for the immortal soul. That's not what it is. Listen to this text in Job 27. As long as my breath is in me and the breath of God in my nostrils, my lips will not speak wickedness. So the breath and breath of God is used here by Job synonymously. My breath is really the breath of God in me. In other words, it's what makes me live, what makes me breathe, what makes me function is the fact that God is giving me life. And that's why I use the analogy, if God were to hold his breath, we could not live. We could not live. The Old Testament word for spirit and for breath is the same in the Old Testament. It's the word ruach, breath. So in the context, you need to see whether it means spirit or breath. Here is one text in James 2:26. The body without the spirit, which means without the breath, is dead. Plain and simple.
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4: The decisive Battle of Waterloo was a crushing defeat for the French forces under Napoleon. But for 2 days, the people of London believed that the English army had been defeated. I'll be back in a moment with the amazing facts about the garbled message and its unexpected results.

Hello, this is Joe Cruz and the Amazing Facts Broadcast. Facts which affect you. We're going to deal today with the problem of human suffering. Trials and afflictions do not impress us very much until they strike our own home or our own families, and then we begin to question God sometimes. We begin to wonder why He has permitted difficulties and reverses to come to us. With all the teaching and examples of the Bible before us, friends, suffering should no longer be considered a strange development in human experience. The time should come when our faith will be able to oversee the trials and accept them as a part of our life plan. I don't know how long it took these different men of the Bible, but Paul and James and John finally came to rejoice in their persecutions. Even Peter could say, "Rejoice inasmuch as you're partakers of Christ's suffering," 1 Peter 4:13. Now, I'm not going to try to tell you how to reach this point, friends, that these men reached. I can't tell you because I've not been in your shoes. I've not suffered as you've suffered, and you can't put yourself in my place either. In spite of the mysteries in every individual case, God is still working in our behalf through His marvelous power. In 1 Corinthians 10:13, we read these words, "There hath no temptation taken you but such as is common to man. But God is faithful, who will not suffer you to be tempted above that you are able, but will with the temptation also make a way of escape that ye may be able to bear it." Now, the most wonderful thing in the world would be for every human being to reach this point of absolute resignation to God's will. If only we could leave the future in His hands and accept the possible events of tomorrow in faith. Have you ever struggled with yourself over this question? Have you ever wondered if God's way might lead you through thorny paths tomorrow? We can't see or know, of course. We don't even know what 1 hour will bring forth. Only God understands the events of the future. No doubt many who are listening to this broadcast today will face terrible trials in the future. Some of you may lose loved ones, and some will be brought into other emergency circumstances of life. Will those emergencies shake your faith or destroy your trust in God? This is why a correct attitude must be developed before the approach of those afflictions. Now, we've all read the story of Job in the Old Testament scriptures, I'm sure. We read with interest about those calamities that came to take away all his possessions and then all of his children in one terrible stroke. And yet, the first reaction of this godly man was to fall down and worship God. With the fearful conflicts facing us, we must come to that same position of trust and confidence, friends. Some of the most distressing and despondent moments have come to individuals on the heels of their greatest happiness. It's hard to understand. Satan uses moods as one of his greatest weapons against us. It's said that the great English poet Cowper was so depressed at one time that he contemplated suicide. He actually hired a cab to take him to London Bridge so he could jump off and end his own life. On the way to the bridge, a great fog settled down over the city, and the cab driver became lost. Finally, he had to take Cowper back to his apartment and leave him there. And immediately after that experience, Cowper wrote his immortal words that are so familiar to us. "God moves in a mysterious way His wonders to perform. He plants His footsteps on the sea and rides upon the storm." Well, there's one thing for certain, friends. God does not allow a single needless pain to fall on the Christian. Now, if we could believe that, we'd be happy to accept whatever comes in life. Now, somebody raises the question, well, why does God allow any pain to afflict us? And the answer is found in a variety of Bible verses. In Psalms 11, verse 5, for example, "The Lord trieth the righteous." In Psalms 119:67, "Before I was afflicted, I went astray." Yes, God has good in mind for us. He controls those fires of affliction that come to us. He builds a hedge around us to protect us from that which we cannot bear. He sees that we need an experience of pain sometimes. And in great love, He permits the right amount of it to come to us for our own good. Parents will often give their beloved child into the hands of a surgeon for an operation. Now, the parents know that great pain will be involved for that child, and yet they're willing to permit the operation to take place anyway. Those same parents will sit by the bedside of that child, suffering along with it. And yet they'll allow the knife to be applied, the surgery to be performed. The child, of course, would not choose it for himself.
But the parents can see days of joy ahead when that child will be able to play more happily because of the cutting experience of surgery. Now, it's often necessary for us to go under the knife and suffer in order that we might have a happier tomorrow also. And when the cutting is necessary, God sits up with us and suffers along with us, His children. In the tunnels, He'll be with us. In the dark moments of pain, He'll never forsake us. What a joy it'll be after we reach the kingdom of heaven to understand the divine permissions of God and why He allowed certain things to take place. You know, the safest ways are not always the shortest ways. There's a zigzag route that can relieve the force of the hill sometimes and make it much easier for us to reach our destination at the top. God's paths are not supposed to be open to us so that we can understand each step before we take it. That's where our faith is tried and tested. Can we trust Him to lead us, friends? Can we believe that all things work together for good to those who love the Lord? Could we spend 40 years out of the wilderness like Moses did, taking care of sheep and apparently forsaken? Could we wait on that lonely Isle of Patmos as John did until God stepped in to assign the writing of a testament? Could we sit behind prison walls as Paul did and write a letter saying, "Godliness with contentment is great gain"? Could we endure as Joseph and say afterward that God intended it for good? Well, I think, friends, that Paul was actually ripened for the kingdom of heaven while he was in jail. And I think John needed that rest on that Isle of Patmos. You know, a Cambridge naturalist experimented with a pigeon that had been born in a cage, and it had never actually flown at all because its life had been spent in the confines of that cage. The naturalist was anxious to see how well it could fly, so he released it in a large room. Round and round the bird flew, becoming more excited all the time. And then finally, that bird seemed to be in great distress, and it fell panting down to the floor. And then it was discovered that this bird had inherited the instinct to fly, but it didn't know how to stop. Not risk the shock of flying into the man's body. It would have died of exhaustion in midair. Now, perhaps this is the reason God sometimes permits us to be placed on our backs in places of confinement. Be still and know that I'm God, Psalms 46:10. Sometimes people are moving so fast and working so hard they can't even think of God as they ought to. And so God allows them to slow down a little bit. Beneath the streets of the city of Shechem in Palestine, rivers flow constantly. The noise of water can't be heard during the day. But at night, when all the other sounds are quiet, the musical flow of the waters can be heard beneath the streets of that ancient city. God would sometimes have us be quiet so that we can hear the music of His plan and His will. It might require shock, just as it did for the bird, to cause us to stop our frenzied rush. Strange as it may seem now, we will all someday thank God personally that He led exactly as He did during our earthly life. Paul will learn why a thorn had to stay with him during his sojourn here. Perhaps he'll learn also that his life might have been, without that thorn, a real disaster. I think it would be an awful revelation if every one of us could see ourselves without God's mysterious permissions. We forget God so easily in times of prosperity and peace. A man imprisoned in a tower was trying to attract the attention of passersby. Taking some coins from his pocket, he dropped them down to the pavement below. As the gold pieces fell, the people rushed around to pick them up and put them in their pockets before hurrying on their way. Finally, the man managed to break off a piece of stone from the edge of the wall and drop it down on the street below. It struck him in the head, wounding him. And only then did somebody look up and get the message from the prisoner. You see, blessings may be falling all around us, and we don't even bother to look up to see where they come from. But when troubles strike, we do look up and become concerned. It's only then that some people can think about God and become aware of Him. Yes, it's true that all things do work together for good to those that love the Lord. So when trials or burdens come, there's a divine purpose behind it. We may not be able to discover that purpose now. We may indeed not even know it until Jesus comes again. But on the other hand, we may be able to see clearly in the near future how those blessings of God were really disguised and came to us as great benefits and blessings.
Trials can become stepping stones to greater faith and deeper experience with God. Even birds migrating to the summer climes wait for the wind to blow against them so that they can rise up to the needed elevation before starting on their journey. So let's not complain if something hurts for a little while. In Psalms 27:13-14, we're told to wait on the Lord. Just wait. That blow, that pain, that affliction may turn into a blessing soon. Disappointments may become His appointments. During the Napoleonic Wars, before radio or telegraph had been invented, signals were sent back and forth and messages were sent back in Napoleonic Wars before radio or telegraph had

0: never attempted to taste the fruit because of its obnoxious scent. The people of Indonesia and most of Southeast Asia love this fruit, saying it tastes like heaven. Really? You can smell that fruit a mile away. It's so bad that hotels will not serve it, and airlines will not let people bring it aboard. Yet it is still a beloved fruit to many people in this part of the world. People remind me of these two fruits. Some are like mangosteens, easy to love, easy to talk to, beautiful personalities. Others are like durian, bitter, angry, critical. When you see them coming, you walk the other way. Yet today's text says that if I don't love others, I don't know God. God's love is not only indwelling, healing, and affirming in my life, but He wants to love others through me in the same way, to touch the lives of the durian people around me. How do we love difficult people, whether family, neighbors, coworkers, or strangers? As human beings, our ability to love is limited to the mangosteen people in our lives. We love them as long as they love us and treat us with love. But to love the durian people in our lives, that comes only from God, because love is of God. 1 John 4:7. He is the only source of unselfish love, and He offers that love to us so that we can share that love with others. It's possible. The love we give to others, whether to durian or mangosteen people, begins with God. And we can receive that love each day as we stay connected to Jesus. So go out there and love a durian person today. But first, take some time to be filled with God's healing and unconditional love for you. That concludes Heather Dawn Small's devotional entitled Mangosteens or Durian. And I am Carolyn Sutton for Staying Vertical.
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We continue reading now from the Word of God at Psalm 78, a Maskil of Asaph. Listen, O my people, to my instruction. Incline your ears to the words of my mouth. I will open my mouth in a parable. I will utter dark sayings of old, which we have heard and known, and our fathers have told us. We will not conceal them from their children, but tell to the generation to come the praises of the Lord, and his strength, and his wondrous works that he has done. For he established a testimony in Jacob, and appointed a law in Israel, which he commanded our fathers, that they should teach them to their children, that the generation to come might know, even the children yet to be born, that they may arise and tell them to their children, that they should put their confidence in God, and not forget the works of God, but keep his commandments, and not be like their fathers, a stubborn and rebellious generation, a generation that did not prepare its heart, and whose spirit was not faithful to God.

Psalm 78:9. The sons of Ephraim were archers equipped with bows, yet they turned back in the day of battle. They did not keep the covenant of God, and refused to walk in His law.

0: forgot his deeds and his miracles that he had shown them. He wrought wonders before their fathers in the land of Egypt, in the field of Zoan. He divided the sea and caused them to pass through, and he made the waters stand up like a heap. Then he led them with the cloud by day, and all the night with a light of fire. He split the rocks in the wilderness, and gave them abundant drink like the ocean depths. He brought forth streams also from the rock, and caused waters to run down like rivers. Yet they still continued to sin against him, to rebel against the Most High in the desert. And in their heart they put God to the test by asking food according to their desire. Then they spoke against God. They said, "Can God prepare a table in the wilderness? Behold, he struck the rock so that waters gushed out and streams were overflowing. Can he give bread also? Will he provide meat for his people?" This reading from the Psalms in the Bible is brought to you by The Word, which is brought to you by you. This is a listener-supported ministry. Our address, Post Office Box 444, Paradise, California, 95969.
1: This is Healthy Living, featuring Dr. Ken Cooper, founder of the Cooper Aerobic Center in Dallas, Texas. We all know the dangers of smoking, but the good news is, if you quit, the benefits will start almost immediately.
2: As I've said in previous segments, one of the major reasons we've had a decrease in deaths from coronary heart disease over the past 20 to 30 years is because millions of Americans have broken their cigarette smoking habit. If you smoke a pack a day, that doubles or triples the risk of having a heart attack as compared to the non-smoker or the former cigarette smoker. You know, once you break the habit, in as short a period of time as 6 weeks, you see a decrease in deaths from heart disease, and by 6, 12, 18 months, you go get back in the same low-risk category of the non-smoker. But as far as lung cancer is concerned, that's different. Once you've broken the cigarette smoking habit, it takes as long as 15 years before you can say you're in the low-risk category as far as the non-smoker. You might ask, then, why should I quit? The answer is pure and simple. You're six times as likely to have a heart attack as you are lung cancer. But listen to this. If you start smoking as a teenager, you're much more likely to come down with lung cancer than if you start smoking as an adult. As those lungs are developing, if you expose them to toxins of cigarette smoke, you set something in the process that may cause cancer many years later. So my best recommendation for anyone is don't smoke, but particularly if you're a young person, don't start.
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0: Have you ever tried making a bucket stool out of concrete? Well, Ben Ueda has, and his clever design is achieving worldwide recognition. 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
1: Ben, how did the principles you learned from your parents come in handy when you started your own business?
2: I don't know if there's principles, but I think there's just a lack of assumptions. I think that's one of the advantages of homeschooling, is that you're not confined to traditional ways of thinking. And as long as your parents are homeschooling you as a way of showing you and exposing you to more stimulus rather than trying to protect you from things, I think you end up becoming very resourceful. And it actually, I think, is a great way to prepare for a career being an entrepreneur. So I would say it's about the wide openness and the lack of structure actually led to that sort of aggressiveness and simply saying, why can't I start a business?
1: Well, that's fantastic. But can you give us some examples of the projects you've worked on as part of Homemade Modern?
2: Yeah, I'll give you a few examples of some of my favorites. So one of our most popular projects is called the Bucket Stool. And we show how easy it is to take a 5-gallon bucket, pour in 3 inches of concrete, stick in 3 sticks, and then wait 24 hours and pull it out, and you have a finished stool. And this project, people have watched it hundreds of thousands of times on YouTube, and now people on 6 different continents have built this project. So we're spreading design all over the world through the internet.
1: That is a brilliant idea. Thanks for sharing that with us today. Can't wait until next time, and until then, I'm Mike Smith.
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3: And he spake a parable unto them to this end, that men ought always to pray and not to faint, saying, there was in a city a judge which feared not God, neither regarded man. And there was a widow in that city, and she came unto him, saying, avenge me of mine adversary. And he would not for a while. But afterward he said within himself, though I fear not God, nor regard man, yet because this widow troubleth me, I will avenge her, lest by her continual coming she weary me. And the Lord said, hear what the unjust judge saith. And shall not God avenge his own elect, which cry day and night unto him, though he bear long with them? I tell you that he will avenge them speedily. Nevertheless, when the Son of Man cometh, shall he find faith on the earth?
4: 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From him cometh my salvation. He only is my rock and my salvation. He is my defense. I shall not be greatly moved.
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10: Now a look at your evening weather on Lafayette Christian Talk Radio. Partly sunny with showers today with a high near 95 and lows around 78. Mostly sunny tomorrow with a high of 95 and lows around 79. For your Wednesday, rain with a high near 98 and lows around 80. And for Thursday, rain with a high near 91 and lows around 78. That's your evening weather on Lafayette Christian Talk Radio.
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14: For millennia, people from different countries, cultures, and backgrounds have found direction and encouragement in the inspired pages of the Bible. 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Sacramento Central Church brings you Receiving the Word, timely Bible messages presented by Pastors Chris Buttery and Mike Thompson. Amazing revelations await you in God's holy word, the Bible.
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16: Biblical guidelines. We've been talking about some of the guidelines helping us live, these guidelines that help us live and understand what it means to live the whole truth in our lives. We've been talking about those during each of these previous 10-11 presentations. But there are three arching biblical guidelines that have emerged from our study that deserve attention here, and we'll do that this morning. Each is required for the health and the life and the mission of the church. Because I want to talk now, not just simply individually, but I want to step back now and talk about the life of the church. We've been dealing with what it means personally. But what does this mean on a larger scale? What does it mean to us corporately, as a organization, as a church, as Sacramento Central, Seventh-day Adventist Church? I want to share with you these three arching principles, and here they are. Number one, practice whole thinking. The Bible encourages us to practice whole thinking. Someone suggested even holistic thinking. Holistic thinking is characterized by our comprehension of truth as intimately interconnected and understood only by the reference to the whole. But I'll just talk about whole thinking, just for the sake of simplicity. Whole thinking, first and foremost, is humble. It's humble. It recognizes our incompleteness and liability to error. Humility is not always helpful when other people certainly are looking for answers, but at least it's honest, and at least it does not mislead anybody. Whole thinking also recognizes that no single statement can embrace the entirety of truth. Well, someone may challenge that and say, well, how about the statement, God is love? That is true. That is a true statement. But it's multifaceted. There's many things in there, you see. A statement may be true, and it may not have all the elements that give us a complete picture of truth. Every statement, even our most valued theological ones, may require qualification, and they may require explanation, lest it be exposed to abuse. For example, Galatians chapter 3, verse 28. Does anyone know what that says? I'll read it for you here. Galatians 3, verse 28. Paul wrote, "There is neither Jew nor Greek, there is neither slave nor free, there is neither male nor female, for you are all one in Christ Jesus." For you are all one in Christ Jesus. This is a wonderful and a powerful statement, amen? There's no doubt about that. But it requires explanation, and it must be read within its context because it has often been abused. It has often been abused. Let's take a look at the context. Galatians chapter 3, we'll read verses 26, 20, 29. Notice what it says. It says, "For you are all sons of God through faith in Christ Jesus. For as many of you as were baptized into Christ have put on Christ. There is neither Jew nor Greek. There is neither slave nor free. There is neither male nor female. For you are all one in Christ Jesus. And if you are Christ's," verse 29, "then you are Abraham's seed and heirs according to the promise." So what is Paul doing here in verse 28? Is he obliterating the distinctions between the sexes? No, he's not. He's not obliterating the distinction between the sexes. What he is obliterating is valuations based upon the distinctions. Paul is saying it doesn't matter whether you're a man or a woman, whether you are Jew or Greek, whether you are bond or free. You are all one in Christ Jesus. God views you the same as anyone else. It doesn't matter your status, doesn't matter your background, doesn't matter your education, doesn't matter your gender. You're all one in Christ Jesus, you see. That's what Paul is talking about. He's not obliterating distinctions between the two groups, but he obliterates valuations based on the distinctions. He was still proud of being Jewish, and yet he argued for maintaining distinction between the sexes. He had no desire for women to be men or men to be women. Amen? Amen. The whole truth will also cause us to look for complementary truths. This is very important. When we know that a statement is true, we read it in the Word of God, we ought to ask, are there any limitations to that particular statement? And what other statements need to be looked at to prevent any misunderstanding or going to an extreme? We have to be practiced. That means in all Scripture, to make sure we hear all of what Jesus is saying. What did Jesus say in Matthew chapter 4, verse 4? Man shall not live by bread alone, but by every word that proceeds from the mouth of God. This means we'll need to become practiced at studying the Word of God and rightly dividing the Word of truth. No sloppy workmanship is asked for as we study God's Word. We will also need to learn in the context of the church to read people and situations because the church does its work in the context, the framework of whole truth, our theology and our work and our mission. We must read, and we need to read texts that deal both with the certainty of salvation and also the threat of apostasy. We must, when we read texts about grace, we must also read the texts that refer to law, faith and works, God's sovereignty and man's free will, Christ's divine as well as his human nature, justification and sanctification, freedom and responsibility, strength and weakness, being in the world but not being of the world. We must embrace all the truth. Amen? Amen. With increasing frequency, however, critical scholars argue that tension within the Scriptures is a sign of a later addition to the particular text. Now, so for example, if Paul wrote about mutual submission, which he wrote in Ephesians chapter 5, he says, submit therefore one to another. And by the way, he goes on to explain what that submission looks like within the context of the marriage relationship. But where Paul says submit to one another, but then later on he says, he talks about authority, some folk, critical scholars, will say, well then, the statement about mutual submission, we like that. That's obviously inspired. But his comments regarding authority, we don't kind of like that. And so that must have been an addition made by someone else later on, you see. And this is what happens. This method of Bible study, however, for God's people cannot be accepted. Writers in the ancient world were not simplistic, and the situations they dealt with were very complex as ours. We ought to expect these biblical tensions within a writer's thought, both because of the nature of the material and the variety of the situations they had to contend with. We don't understand any writer until we have dealt with all the writer has said and have dealt with his apparent contradictions. And by the way, they are not contradictions. They are apparent. To us, they might be initially until we study and we begin to see the whole truth, you see. The result of whole thinking will prove to be beneficial for God's last day church. People will not find it necessary to separate their daily lives from their church life, because with whole thinking, the problems and the realities we would just as soon avoid are faced squarely. Thus, each of us grow, the church is strengthened. So is its purpose, and so is its mission. As God's people grow in Christ, so the depth and understanding of the church grows and increases along with it as well. And so number one, we are to practice whole thinking. That's what the Bible calls us to. Jesus said, man lives by every word that proceeds from the mouth of God. The second study that requires the health, and the mission of the church is the need to promote unity and the allowance for diversity. Let me explain. The variegated character of the Bible requires us to speak of diversity. Its focus on God's relationship with his people, to his people, evidences unity. Paul used the metaphor of a human body with its diverse parts working together to describe the unity and diversity in the church. Go over with me to 1 Corinthians chapter 12 and verse 12, if you'd be so kind. 1 Corinthians 12 and verse 12. I know some of this is a little technical, but I'm hoping we can break it down a little bit here. 1 Corinthians chapter 12 and verse 12. Notice he said, "For as the body is one and has many members, but all the members of that one body, being many, are one body, so also is Jesus Christ." Paul said, you are many members, but you comprise what? How many bodies? Just one. Many members, one body. Diversity, unity, you see. Within the church, we have a diversity of minds. We have a diversity of personalities, a diversity of gifts, and diversity of talents. The church, as someone suggested, is a garden with its variety of plants and its flowers. When we think of the Bible, think of the Gospels in particular. Why is it that God inspired all of Matthew, Mark, Luke, and John to write about the same story, to write about Jesus? Why did it require four writers? And it wasn't just the four writers. You have also Paul and you have Peter, and they have their epistles and they talk about Jesus and his teachings as well. You take the various authors of Scripture.

And they're talking about the same things. Why do we have 66 books in the Bible? Would one book not have been enough? Because God took the different personalities, the different backgrounds and experiences, inspired these individuals to write these, inspired their thoughts, and they wrote these words, you see. And we have it from varying perspectives, but they all bring together a unity of thought, don't they? When you come to the Bible, even though you've got 66 books and you've got 40-some different authors, there is one divine mind behind each of these authors, behind each of these books, and that's God. You can see it. Varied thoughts, varied personalities, varied backgrounds, but they all highlight and uplift the truth of God's Word, the whole truth, you see. The multiple facets of minds bring together a more complete picture of God and His plan for us. That's why it was took 40 different authors. That's why it was four authors, writers, to write the Gospels, you see. Something embedded in human nature affirms both unity and diversity. Alfred Whitehead was noted to say, men require of their neighbors something sufficiently akin to be understood, something sufficiently different to provoke attention, and something great enough to command admiration. This world would be unpleasant, an unpleasant place if everyone were alike, or if no one were similar enough to others in order to relate to them. The whole truth, with its recognition of the incompleteness of each person, requires both unity and diversity. Since we have limited knowledge and limited vision, we need the insight and the perspective of other Christians to attain wholeness. Christians who know suffering, who know loneliness, can help others face similar challenges. This is how God works. This is why He put us together. This is why He brought the church together with its various members. Unity is a gift. Our unity doesn't derive from the fact that we are from the same cultural, racial, or educational backgrounds, or from the same economic level. It doesn't happen that way. Churches ought not be made up of this type of sameness. Nor is unity something we create. Unity is a gift from God, and is based on our connection to Christ and living according to His Word and His truth, you see. If we are a part of the body of Christ, then according to Ephesians 5 verse 30, we are members of the body. And it's interesting, in the same book, in Ephesians chapter 4 verse 25, Paul said that we are members of each other. So he says if we are part of the body of Christ, then we are members of Him. And then we are also members of one another. To belong to Christ, in fact, means that we belong, interestingly enough, to one another. Community. Our task, friends, is to maintain unity that God has given us. This is accomplished by love. This is accomplished by standing on truth. Ephesians chapter 4 is a classic treatment of unity in the church, which instructs us to put up with and love one another, and to speak, according to verse 15, to speak the truth in love. At first glance, love and truth seem to be in conflict, but in fact, the Bible speaks of them being or going together, you see. Truth without love is harsh. Love without truth is merely emotional and sentimental. Truth without love is harsh, unchristlike, and can be destructive. Together they preserve unity and lead us to grow in Jesus Christ until that perfect day, until that day that Jesus comes back again, you see. Now, we must understand that unity is not uniformity, where God's people are pressed to think the same thing, to speak exactly the same thing, and to do exactly the same thing. Is the ear the mouth? Is the hand the foot? No, that's not. They all have their different functions, right? Their different roles to make the whole work as a whole. Diversity is just as important to the life of the church as unity. God seems to relish in variety, both in creation and in people, to each person so that he or she may minister. And we are given, people are given as gifts to the church. Did you know that you're a gift? You are a gift. God has equipped with you certain gifts and talents, and you then become a gift to the local church, the local congregation. You're a gift to the church. You are equipped in a variety of ways for different ministries in the church. To accept diversity is to recognize the unique and necessary contributions of each person. Now, division, being divisive, is wrong, but diversity is essential. In this church, there are 20-some different ministries, each person sharing their gift and their talent. We have our children's ministries from our Sabbath school classes. And then within the Sabbath school class, you've got individuals coming in, telling a nature nugget to the kids. And then some are playing the piano or the guitar, or they're telling the lesson study to, sharing the lesson study to the child.
It takes varied gifts and talents to do that. And then you have your other ministries like men and women's ministries and media ministries and health ministries, and it requires different people doing different things. In order for the church to function as a whole, it takes different kinds of personalities, different minds. We are a garden where there are multiple flowers and plants in that garden. Now, when we discuss unity and we discuss diversity, it implies a parallel discussion of how to maintain individuality while belonging to a community like the church. Both are valued. And there's always a movement back and forth, it seems, between the responsibility of the individual and his and her involvement in the community. In our culture, we have overemphasized the individual. It was said once by one individual, he said, "Our peril, both in social politics and in religious belief, is self-sufficient and self-conscious individualism, ignorant of history and unequal to affairs. We have now too much individualism. What we have not is character." So we would say, if it feels good, do it, irrespective of how the community feels. And we forget that we are, no man is an island. Individualism does not work. Despite the emphasis on the responsibility of the individual and the emphasis on individual salvation, and those things are important and they are true, we should focus as much time on what it means to be a part and live together in the community of faith, the church. Ours is a corporate structure. We worship and we also work together. We help each other understand the truth, and we also share in the many tasks of the church. That's why I expect to see so many of you tomorrow morning at our work bee, because we just all work together, amen? On the other hand, friends, the individual is never lost in the group, nor is the group to be blamed for the individual's actions. In sects and false religions, the group is always superior to the individual, and they control the individual. Jim Jones and David Koresh tragedies are a painful reminder of that. In true communities, though, in the Christian church, in this church, in the Seventh-day Adventist church, the identity of both individual and community is kept in focus. Each person has the responsibility to address and to support each other. If a person concludes that truth doesn't apply in his or her case, other people in the church must bring that individual back to reality by God's grace through love and through tact. If a person loses their job, or they struggle with doubt, the community is supposed to be a basis of support and encouragement and help. The tensions in the Christian faith are an expression of both unity and diversity, and the importance of both and the individual and of the community. So that's number two, unity and diversity. Number three, the third arching guideline for handling the whole truth in the church is simply accepting reality, accepting the truth. Often people seek to avoid the reality of what it means to be human and deny its limitations. They deny the facts of their own existence. It's as if we aren't really good enough. But then that attitude is as old as the Garden of Eden. Eve sinned when she attempted to get out of life more than God had put into it and given to her. And often we do the same thing. At the root of sin is pride. And pride requires that we be more than human. Pride requires we be like the Most High. Someone once said that sin is the refusal to be human. And within this context, I think I understand what that individual is talking about. Apart from a relationship with God, human existence really doesn't have a lot to be desired. As valuable and as wonderful as a creation we are, there is no ultimate value or meaning for any person apart from the value that God places on them, both through the fact that He's created us and that He has redeemed us through His death on the cross. But then God never intended His creation to be viewed separately from Himself. We must accept the limits of our humanity and embrace the whole truth about our existence. Turn with me to Psalm, if you would, Psalm 8. The eighth section of Psalm, the division of Psalm. Psalm 8, verse 5. Notice the wonderful things that God says about humanity. This is for those who might think less of themselves, and they ought to. Psalm 8, verse 5. Notice the Bible says, "You have been made a little lower than what? Than the angels." That's right. And you, that's talking about God, has crowned him, mankind, with glory and honor. Did you get that? We are,
and we are made a little lower than the angels, and God

0: has crowned us with glory and he's also crowned us with honor, you see. Now, we are not animals. We are not animals. And we do not come from animals, amen. But like the beasts, we all perish in this body. Look at Psalm 49, verse 12. Notice how the psalmist puts it. Psalm 49, 12. He says, "Nevertheless, man, though in honor, does not remain. He is like the beasts that perish." We are essentially both temporal and capable of an unending life that measures with the life of God. We have a mortal body, but one day God is going to give us immortality. Amen? No doubt about it. We are both weak, and yet we are strong in God's strength. We have limited knowledge, but we have powerful and creative minds. We are subject to suffering, to death, to sin and the actions of others, but we are capable of healing and being free and being absolutely responsible with the freedom that Jesus has given us. We are victims, it's true, of sin and of Satan, but recipients of redemption, and by God's grace can live godly lives in this present world. Being human, we have a variety of physical needs and drives, of space, food, shelter and pleasure. It also means that we have less tangible but no less real needs and drives as well. Recognition, meaning, productivity, human relationships, and a vibrant and living relationship with the Creator of things. None of us can live authentically while attempting to deny these realities. Being human is not negative. There's a lot that is done by humans that is not Christian. There is no doubt about that. There is a lot that is done by humans that is sad and that is, frankly, frightening. But whatever is Christian reveals what humanity can become when connected to Jesus Christ. Friends, denying our humanity or any part of it will only cause problems. As one person put it, to live up to something one is not, one has to give up the little that he is. In denying what we are, we lose the one value that we have, our humanity, that God deems precious and valuable. He said in Jeremiah that you are valuable and that you are precious. Sorry, that was in Isaiah. You are precious and that you are valuable. May God help us, friends, to be all that he intended us to be. To do so, we'll have to accept our mortality, but we must also anticipate the gift of immortality when Jesus comes back. We will have to accept our limitations without denying the capabilities that God has given us. We will have to know what it means to be in this world, yet living in anticipation for the next. Our share in human suffering cannot be denied, but it can be reinterpreted as we participate in the sufferings of Jesus Christ. Friends, we ought to live biblically. We ought to live biblically. To live biblically is to embrace the whole truth and to live wisely in that truth. As Christians, we are in the world, but we are not of it. At the same time, we are both saint and sinner. We are a part of the culture and in this world, but we are shaped by our relationship with Jesus Christ and his unfailing word. We are saved by grace and thus freed to obey and to live that law by the grace that saved us. We have nothing in which to boast, but everything is ours in Christ. We identify with both the death and the resurrection of Jesus Christ. We cannot work for our salvation, but with salvation, we cannot stop doing the work of Christ. In him, we have freedom to serve. This is what it means to live the whole truth in our lives. Knowing the whole truth allows us to live as a whole person and to do justice to all of the everlasting gospel. Far from being frustrating or destructive, living biblical tension in Christ is truly peaceful and creative. We experience the abundant life that Jesus said he came to give us. Friends, Christians have the responsibility. You and I, as last day Christians, have the responsibility of holding both truth in our hands and choosing how that tension is to be lived out in our lives and in each and every single situation. The grace of God, which provides the coherence to our lives, is the power by which we live the whole truth. Friends, by God's grace, we live between I want to share just a little quote that I shared with you in my first message here in this series. And it's just a simple quote, and it's a prayer. It's an appeal. May God keep us from the fanaticism of the extremes and the mediocrity of the middle road. May Jesus continue to lead us. May Jesus continue to guide us. May we embrace the whole truth and allow Jesus' grace to work in us, both to will and to do of His good pleasure.
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4: Hi, good to be here with you.
3: 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So today, honey, what is our topic about?
4: Well, you've received several questions that go something like this. As a mother, how do I balance everything going on in my life? Or how do I balance everything that I want to do in my life? And some of those questions have gotten more specific. How do I balance time for my hobbies and doing my mothering? How do I balance time with my husband and with my children? And one that we've heard a couple of times is, how do I balance my work? I have a degree in such and such, and I'm working outside the home. I don't have energy when I get home, or I don't have as much energy as I feel like I should have when I get home for my children and my family. So how do I balance this? That's really the question we're looking at today.
3: It is, and it's kind of a big one and a heavy one, and an important one. So we want to try to give it our best effort at this question, but not from our own ideas. We want to look at it from the Word of God, which we try to do here on Moms on Break all the time. And I want to just say this right up front. We're not so worried about being politically correct, just biblically correct. So that is the way we're going to approach this.
4: And that's your disclaimer, that this may not be the approach or the view on this that everyone is going to be excited about here.
3: Well, I can tell you it probably isn't, because it's not the world's view. It's coming straight from the Bible.
4: All right.
3: But I'm excited about it.
4: So, ladies, you've been warned, okay? We're going to dive into this now.
3: That's right. And I'd like to start from the very beginning in Genesis chapter 3.
4: Well, as with many topics, things fall into place better and ultimately make more sense when we keep the big picture in view.
3: Amen. I love the big picture.
4: So the big picture of the Bible's message to us is that God created us in His image. The Bible tells us that there in Genesis chapter 1.
3: Mm-hmm.
4: You know, and God says, let us make man in our image. So He made them male and female. And the next big thing that happens in the Bible is that sin messes that up. And really the entire Bible, except for the first two chapters and maybe the last two or three chapters, deals with the sin problem. And how is God responding to this sin problem? And we'll come back to Genesis 3 in just a moment, but I want to make this point first. In dealing with the issue of sin, there are presumably an infinite variety of ways that God could have chosen to deal with that. Mm-hmm. After all, He is God. He's omniscient. He knows everything. He's all-powerful. So He could have dealt with sin in thousands upon thousands of ways. But the way He chose to do it was to get personally involved.
3: Amen.
4: He
3: Thankfully.
4: Did not outsource the plan of salvation to anybody or anything else. And that most famous verse in the Bible, John 3:16, "For God so loved the world that He gave His only begotten Son," really strikes at the heart of why God did not outsource the plan of salvation. It's because He loved us, and He loved His creation, and He loved us too much to entrust that job of salvation to anybody or anything else. Which, of course, ultimately wouldn't have worked, because God can do that. But as we're going to apply this to the question for today, it really comes down to an issue of love and priorities. Now, let's go back to Genesis chapter 3. And as we look at God's explanation to Adam and Eve about what their life is going to look like now in this adjusted reality after they've sinned. He explains to both of them in very general but also somewhat specific terms about what their responsibilities are going to be. I want to start with Adam. In Genesis chapter 3, verse 17, he says to Adam, "Because you have hearkened unto the voice of thy wife and have eaten of the tree of which I commanded thee, saying, Thou shalt not eat of it, cursed is the ground for thy sake. In sorrow shalt thou eat of it all the days of thy life. Thorns also and thistles shall it bring forth to thee, and thou shalt eat the herb of the field." So many things changed when Adam and Eve sinned. And one of those, of course, is that the ground was going to be very difficult now to grow the food. But God is also identifying for Adam where his primary area of responsibility is going to be. And that is going, in Adam's context, that was in the field. If we broadened that to today, it's Adam's job is to go out and provide for his family.
3: That's right.
4: He's going to grow that food. He's going to care for those flocks, whatever it takes to provide for his family.
3: He's the breadwinner.
4: That's right. And you can even see in the text here that that's going to take him outside the immediate walls of the home.
3: Sure.
4: More often than not. Now, compare that to what God says to Eve. And this is the very verse before, Genesis 3, verse 16. "Unto the woman he said, I will greatly multiply thy sorrow and thy conception. In sorrow thou shalt bring forth children, and thy desire shall be to thy husband, and he shall rule over thee." Now, that situation has been taken advantage of in some horrible ways through history.
3: Right.
4: And God is not saying that he's trying to subject Eve to an abusive type of situation.
3: No, absolutely not.
4: But he is explaining to Eve that as the woman and as the mother, her primary area of responsibility is going to be within them.
3: That's right.
4: In dealing with these children that she painfully into the world. And so we see a distinction here in Genesis chapter 3. Right away, that there is a difference in the basic roles that God assigns to the man, the husband, and the wife, the mother and the father.
3: Amen. I really appreciate you setting the stage for that, because that's not what we see in our world today. You know, we see a lot of women's rights, I can do as much as the man, kind of an attitude. And in my humble opinion, that's taken our world down the tube. And so let's get back to what God says we should be with our children as mothers. And that's what we've actually titled this whole talk, is the most important work. We have some really good readings for you today, but I'm going to start with one here that says, "Childhood is the season in which the most abiding impressions may be made. The seeds sown in infancy by the careful, God-fearing mother will become trees of righteousness, which will blossom. And the lessons given by a God-fearing father by precept and example. So right from the beginning, infancy, the impressions made are critical. And my question to you is, mothers, why would you want to outsource that to anybody else to do when God has given you that most precious responsibility to train and raise your child for the Lord?
4: And let's rephrase that responsibility, which actually both the mother and the father have.
3: Yes.
4: And that responsibility is to work with God, to be an instrument of God, so that the divine character can be impressed on the mind and the heart of these children.
3: Amen.
4: When we take on the responsibility of bringing a child into this world, mm-hmm. we also, by default, accept that responsibility, whether we accept it or not. As parents, we still have that responsibility of impressing that divine character on our children.
3: Amen.
4: And that's something you don't want to leave to anybody else.
3: No. This is a solemn responsibility. It's one that we need daily prayer and surrender to do. I just want to read a couple verses. This is a very well-known one. Proverbs 22, verse 6. Train up a child in the way he should go, and when he is old, he will not depart from it. I want to focus on a couple the phrase, train up. You know, that just has the connotation from the ground roots up, you know. Also, Ephesians 6, verse 4 says, the last part of the verse, but bring them up in the nurture and admonition of the Lord. So this is not something we want to wait to do. We want to start right away. Now, if somebody is listening and they have waited, it's never too late with the Lord. There's always possibilities to start over and come to Him now. But if you're a new mother, by all means, take the opportunity to start right away.
4: Let's just be real clear here, too, about the responsibility that the mother especially has. That first responsibility is to her children, which trumps any other interest or career goal that she may have.
3: Mm-hmm.
4: And we realize that's not politically correct, and if there's anybody mm-hmm. still listening at this point in the podcast, I would like to read a very challenging statement, mm-hmm. but also inspiring one. This is from the book Adventist Home, mm-hmm. page 231. The king upon his throne has no higher work than has the mother. So, I'll just interrupt that reading here. If a woman wants to aspire to the very highest position or work possible here on earth, then she needs to look inside her home and what her responsibility is with her children.
3: Amen.
4: Now, reading again, the mother is queen of her household. She has in her power the molding of her children's characters, that they may be fitted for the higher immortal life. An angel could not ask for a higher mission, for in doing this work, she is doing service for God. Let her only realize the high character of her task, and it will inspire her with courage. Let her realize the worth of her work and put on the whole armor of God, that she may resist the temptation to conform to the world's standard. Her work is for time and for eternity. So that's, again, that's a challenging but also an encouraging statement. And how ironic it is that the world is pushing women today to supposedly reach for a higher calling in life than spending all the time they can with their kids. Mm-hmm. But in doing so, they are actually abdicating this highest position that God has given to them.
3: It's Satan's plan, because he knows if he can get at that, he's gotten the world. And so, yes, thank you for reading that. That's a huge thing for moms to hold on to. It's the highest work. It's higher than the king upon his throne.
4: Now, I do want to make one point here, and that is we do realize there are different situations that, you know, people are in, especially that of single mothers. And, you know, if you are in that situation, We don't want you to feel like the only valid home we see is, you know, what we've been talking here, the husband going out and the mom staying home. We recognize that in those kind of situations, you are going to have some kind of work. But we want to encourage you, pray about it. Mm-hmm. Ask the Lord to provide something work-wise where you can stay at home.
3: Amen.
4: And increasingly, I mean, in today's society, there's all kinds of opportunities that could be available.
3: I have a single mom friend right now who's telling me she believes God's promises and she is going to do it. No matter if she knows how she's going to do it or not, she's going to step out in faith and do it. I also have some friends that I knew growing up. Both the mom and the dad went all the way through radiology school and finished their doctorate in that. And then they had kids, and the mother never used it. She stayed home with her kids the entire time, and I find that very inspiring, because a lot of times we have moms that go to school and they think they've got to use it, and they outsource the greatest responsibility they have for this supposedly higher calling. And I just want to encourage you, moms, the highest calling, higher than the king upon his throne, is the work of a mother. And take it serious.
4: God will bless.
3: Amen. Thank you for joining us today. We'll see you. You can find Moms on Break on Facebook, Instagram, and your favorite podcast service. Subscribe, like, and comment to be a part of all our mom talk. Moms on Break is a production of Pathway to Paradise Ministries.
5: Dad, who should care most about your children's education? Kerry Casey, CEO of the National Center for Fathering and Father of Four, suggests you take a look at the man in the mirror on Today's Father.
6: A study released not long ago uncovers a trend that should be alarming to all parents. For the first time ever, today's American kids are less likely than their parents to graduate from high school. Among industrialized nations, the United States is the only country in which that is true. The report released by a nonprofit organization called the Education Trust goes on to report that many states are setting graduation standards too low. It's a competitive world, and we need to keep our expectations high for our students. Well, dads, I have to say this trend is unacceptable, and it should be a wake-up call for our entire culture. The federal and state governments are spending millions to help educate our children, but it isn't working. The bottom line is we cannot count on them or anyone else to take care of this. I believe this situation is urgent, especially for dads. We must take action. We know from the research that a father makes a positive difference in his child's educational achievement, so we should consider ourselves a big part of the solution. Get involved, starting with day one in kindergarten. Impress upon your kids how important their education is. Let them know that a good education opens doors for their future. Know their teachers' names. Check their homework. Talk about your own school days, including the classes you loved and how you had to work hard, especially in some subjects. Be aware of what's going on in their schools and classrooms. Schedule a day to have lunch with your child at school or preschool, or spend the whole day with your son or daughter as a volunteer. That's what our Watchdogs program is all about, and many dads are discovering the rewards in doing that. Encourage your kids to have big plans and dream about the future, and then be there to help them make those dreams come true. In the context of championship fathering, this is an important part of coaching our children. Should be our children's primary educators. When we stay connected with our children and monitor their educational development, we're right on track with Philippians 4:8. We can help guide and encourage our children toward things that are true, noble, right, pure, lovely, admirable, excellent, and praiseworthy. Please, Dad, be involved in your children's education. It's vital. This is Kerry Casey for Today's Father.
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7: Is there really a difference between a computer and our brain? That's next on Today's Creation Moment. And now, here's our Creation Moments host, Ian Taylor.
8: difference between computers and the human brain. While the difference between computers and the

0: importance within itself and with the nerves which connect your brain to the rest of your body. Over 50 such chemicals have so far been identified. And it has been learned that many of these chemicals work in combination with each other, so that over 800 different messages are possible. Nor does your brain have set paths for messages like a computer. In fact, the brain has been compared to a chemical soup rather than circuits of a computer. In addition, the information paths in your brain change based upon experience. Furthermore, if we can use computer language for a moment, the brain writes its own programs, doing many complicated tasks of which you and I are never aware. We know that the computer is the product of careful design, but to argue that the much more complex human brain is an accident of nature makes very little sense.
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2: This is Max McLean. The Old Testament predicted the Christmas story and the birth of Jesus by giving clues so people would know what to look for and what he would bring. Listen to the Bible from Isaiah 9, 11, and 12. The people walking in darkness have seen a great light. On those living in the land of the shadow of death, a light has dawned. For to us a child is born, to us a son is given, and the government will be on his shoulders. He will be called Wonderful Counselor, Mighty God, Everlasting Father, Prince of Peace. Of the increase of his government and peace there will be no end. He will reign on David's throne and over his kingdom, establishing and upholding it with justice and righteousness from that time on and forever. Righteousness will be his belt, and faithfulness the sash around his waist. The wolf will live with the lamb, the leopard will lie down with the goat, the calf and the lion and the yearling together, and a little child will lead them. In that day you will say, I will praise you, O Lord. Although you were angry with me, your anger has turned away, and you have comforted me. Surely God is my salvation. I will trust and not be afraid. The Lord is my strength and my song. He has become my salvation. With joy you will draw water from the wells of salvation. In that day you will say, give thanks to the Lord, call on his name, make known among the nations what he has done, and proclaim that his name is exalted. Sing to the Lord, for he has done glorious things. Let this be known to all the world. Shout aloud and sing for joy, Zion, for great is the Holy One of Israel among you. From Isaiah 9, 11 and 12. Listen to the Bible. It's great for the soul.
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4: Our passage today comes from Daniel chapter 5 and verse 13 onward. Listen to what it says. Then Daniel was brought in before the king, and the king spoke and said to Daniel, are you that Daniel who is one of the captives from Judah, whom my father the king brought from Judah? I have heard of you, that the Spirit of God is in you, and that light and understanding and excellent wisdom are found in you. Having lived in the United States now for a number of years, I know a little something about having to prove who you are to the government. For 5 long years between arriving in the States on a work visa and getting my permanent resident status, I was given the third degree almost every time

left the country and came back in. Coming back home wasn't as simple as showing my passport. I had to carry all the supporting documentation with me, including my birth certificate, copies of my work permit, and about 30 pages of documentary evidence. And even with all that, I sometimes got hauled into the back office for extra questioning, especially when my whole family was traveling together. So when I read this Bible passage, like I did the other day, I notice something I've never really seen before. When Belshazzar is facing a crisis of monumental proportions, somebody suggests that he calls on Daniel, the prophet who had helped his predecessor Nebuchadnezzar sort out his problems. And as the now aging prophet arrives, it almost seems as if Belshazzar is checking his credentials. Are you that Daniel, the captive that Nebuchadnezzar brought from Jerusalem? You know, I suppose there's a chance that Belshazzar brings up the captive thing to put Daniel in his place. But given the high stakes involved in this story, I somehow doubt it. More than likely, Belshazzar wanted to be absolutely sure he was putting his trust in the right place. The wise men had already let him down, and now he needs to know for sure. But if you think about it, how's Daniel going to prove it? I somehow doubt he carried a birth certificate or a passport like we do today. And I doubt that the Babylonian Secret Service had his fingerprints in an eyeball scan somewhere on file. So how could you possibly know if you've got the right person? Well, with Daniel's case, it was pretty simple. The proof was in the pudding. Daniel had a long track record of living an exceptional life, the kind that makes people notice. In all those long years as a captive, he'd never been dishonest. He'd never compromised on his faith, and he'd never broken character. His allegiance to the God of Israel was unquestioned. He had an ID issued by the government of heaven, and he was about to demonstrate it to Belshazzar by interpreting the writing on the wall in a way that would remind the Babylonians of his earlier predictions. The kingdom of Babylon was about to collapse. You know, we all carry all sorts of credentials in our wallets, from birth certificates to driver's licenses, but the credential we ought to value most is the one that comes from living in harmony with the God of heaven. There's something about a consistent life lived to the glory of God that really shows through. And in times of crisis, when other people don't know where to look for answers, it's highly likely that your example will come to mind and bring people to someone who knows where to look for answers. And that's just one more reason the Daniel lifestyle is really the better way to live.

0: When problems arise, you're the only person you can change. You have no control over anyone else. With Timely Truths, I'm Stuart Briscoe. In 319 AD, Augustine wrote in his Confessions about his mother Monica. She was married to a heavy-handed Roman pagan, totally disinterested in spiritual concerns. Augustine penned, "As soon as she was of marriageable age, her parents bestowed her upon a husband. She served him faithfully, doing her diligence to win him to Christ by her chaste behavior. She endured his thoughtlessness and never quarreled with his decisions. She only responded with kindness." Towards the end of his life, Augustine's father accepted Christ largely because of his wife's holy behavior. It was C.S. Lewis who realized, "Of all the awkward people in my home, there's only one I can do anything about. I must start with me now."
1: Psalm 129, A Song of Degrees.
2: Many a time have they afflicted me from my youth. May Israel now say, many a time have they afflicted me from my youth. Yet they have not prevailed against me. The plowers plowed upon my back, they made long their furrows. The Lord is righteous. He hath cut asunder the cords of the wicked. Let them all be confounded and turn back that hate Zion. Let them be as the grass upon the housetops, which withereth afore it groweth up, wherewith the mower filleth not his hand, nor he that bindeth sheaves his bosom. Neither do they which go by say, the blessing of the Lord be upon you. We bless you in the name of the Lord.
1: Psalm 114.
3: When Israel went out of Egypt, the house of Jacob from a people of strange language, Judah was his sanctuary and Israel his dominion. The sea saw it and fled. Jordan was driven back. The mountains skipped like rams and the little hills like lambs. What ailed thee, O thou sea, that thou fleddest? Thou Jordan, that thou wast driven back? Ye mountains, that ye skipped like rams, and ye little hills like lambs? Tremble, thou earth, at the presence of the Lord, at the presence of the God of Jacob, which turned the rock into a standing water, the flint into a fountain of waters.
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5: 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Hi, I'm Chuck Swindoll. 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I want to be the man some people think I am. And in the midst of wanting, I find myself desperately needing forgiveness because I yield to my old sin nature. Romans 7 puts it this way. For I know that nothing good dwells in me, that is, in my flesh. For the wishing is present in me, but the doing of it is not. I'd be awfully miserable if there weren't this first verse in chapter 8, which says, there is therefore now no condemnation for those who are in Christ Jesus.
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8: Now a look at your morning weather on Lafayette Christian Talk Radio. Mostly cloudy today with a high near 96 and lows around 78. Mostly sunny tomorrow with a high of 95 and lows around 79. For your Thursday, rain with a high near 98 and lows around 80. And for Friday, rain with a high near 91 and lows around 78. That's your morning weather on Lafayette Christian Talk Radio.
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13: The vine and the branches. Beginning with verse 1 again, and I trust that as we go through this, it hasn't become repetitious to you, but that rather it has become of keen interest and that you have spent time studying this parable that Jesus told. Remember constantly, as you began reading the 15th chapter of the book of John, chapters 15, 16, and 17 were the chapters actually Jesus spoke, the words he spoke to his disciples after he left the upper room and before he crossed the brook Kidron to go into the Garden of Gethsemane, a space of probably not more than 2 hours' time. And during this time, he gave the most important lessons that he could possibly give, because it was the kind of an experience that we sometimes find ourselves in, where we have just a little amount of time to give a huge amount of instruction to those whom we love. Do you ever find yourself in that kind of a position? This was exactly where it was as far as Christ is concerned. He had to pack in as much as he possibly could pack in there, and he started with the experience of the vine and the branches. And he said, I am the true vine, and my Father is the husbandman. Now, this is the first time Jesus had spoken of this. The disciples, who were Jews themselves, had always looked to the Jewish people as being the vine. Now Jesus said, that's not true. I am the vine, and my Father is the husband. Every branch in me that beareth not fruit, he taketh away, and every branch that beareth fruit, he purgeth it, that it bring forth more fruit. And I suppose that there probably were a number of reasons why Jesus spoke these words directly at this time, because he knew that these disciples were going to go through some very, very, very trying purging very shortly. They were going to have some things cut off from them that they didn't know that actually needed cutting off at all. And you remember, the purging is done by what? The Word. And the Word was the teaching of Jesus. The Word actually was that which they did not understand, hence it had not had its work. You see, it just hadn't accomplished its work. And the same problem exists today. The Word is still with us, but does not do its work unless we are willing to allow it to do its work and to believe it. The disciples listened over and over again and said, that's interesting. That's wonderful, but what does it mean? And we find ourselves in the same kind of a boat today. The same kind of a boat. Many, many, many thousands and thousands of people read the Word and think that some way or other they get some blessing, receive something from it, even though they do not understand it at all. The disciples were this way. That's why Jesus gave this instruction, and immediately following this instruction, you find him going into the experience of the sending of the Holy Spirit. The Holy Spirit was to do one thing, dwell right on the Word, enlighten them, open their eyes, and help them to understand the Word that they might apply it. He says, now ye are clean through the word. That is belief in the word which I've spoken to you. This is the only way you will be clean. You're clean through the belief in the word. This is a spiritual cleansing. It's the only way in the wide world that man is cleansed. He's not cleansed because he's baptized. Baptism is only a symbol. We are cleansed by actually believing the word. Then he goes on and says, abide in me and I in you. As the branch cannot bear fruit of itself, except it abide in the vine, no more can ye except ye abide in me. I am the vine, and ye are the branches. He that abideth in me, and I in him, the same bringeth forth much fruit. For without me ye can do nothing. There's one profound lesson in these first few verses that we need to learn, and that is that no branch can support another branch. Isn't that interesting? No branch can support another branch, but every branch is intended to bear fruit itself. And the actual bearing of fruit itself has the tendency to point back to the source from which the fruit came and create then a desire in another branch. To be able to bear fruit, and when the actual source of the fruit is seen, known, when the fruit is recognized and the source of the fruit is known, then another branch has been developed. And it receives its ability to bear fruit from the same source, not from another branch. And so one branch cannot support another. Now, Jesus went on in verse 6, if a man abide not in me, he is cast forth as a branch and is withered. Men gather them and cast them into the fire, and they are burned. Now, verse 7 is the verse we're going to begin with to do a little bit more in-depth thinking. Jesus said, if ye abide in me, and my words abide in you, ye shall ask what ye will, and it shall be done unto you. As you read this verse of Scripture, of course, you've heard this verse of Scripture quoted and used many, many, many, many times. Taken completely out of its context, it's a promise that can be claimed to cover a vast area. You shall ask what ye will, and it shall be done unto you, if you abide in me, and I in you. Now, there are certain conditions connected with this verse of Scripture. What would you say are the limiting conditions of this verse of Scripture? The production of fruit, whether you abide or not. All right, whether you abide in him and whether he abides in you. All right? It must be a combination, you say. All right? Any other limiting factors here, or what are limiting factors here with the promise being actually able to be grabbed onto and just claim. Let me ask you, this is right in the midst of a parable here about what? What's the parable about? The vine and the branch. Now, we've already studied the purpose of the branch. What's the purpose of the branch? Bear fruit. Anything else? Nothing. Nothing else. Nothing else, just to bear fruit. That's all. It's a channel through which actually the vine produces the fruit. The branch has nothing else to do except to bear fruit. Has it anything else? Is there any other purpose for the branch? No. The leaves are absolutely essential. It can't bear the fruit without actually the chemical process that takes place in the leaves. So it is absolutely has one purpose. We do absolutely have one purpose. Now then, if a branch were to ask something of the vine, and it has only one function in life, what would it be asking for? It would only be asking to make more fruit. That's all it could ask for. I mean, it wouldn't be asking to build a house or, you know, to take a trip or, you know, to do anything else, would it? It only has one function. The fruit is not concerned with this. It just comes. It just says, Lord, produce more fruit in me. That's all. Now, that would be the only request. Now, notice, how logical this actually is and how foolish it is to apply this to absolutely anything and everything that might come into your mind as a desire. And oh, how foolish we are. We just stretch God's word and make it out so that absolutely it's supposed to encompass everything. Just ask whatever you will, and I've heard preacher after preacher just quote this verse and ask whatever you will. And as long as you're sincere, as long as you're this, or as long as you're that, or you say it with this way, or do it that way, God will do it. God isn't in that kind of a business. So naturally, the branch really is making a request. It makes a request for more fruit. And when the husbandman hears this request, then what does he do? He starts the only process that we're told that enables the branch to bear more fruit. You see, if that's the only thing that actually we are built for, and that's true, we're built to bear fruit for God, and in bearing the fruit for God, what are we actually asking to do? What are we asking God for? To develop His character in us, correct? This is the only fruit we're not talking about. I think of fruit bearing. You and I were created for one purpose, and that is to reflect the image of Jesus. And if you think that a Cadillac in your garage is going to help you to reflect the image of Jesus, you have a different thought than Jesus does. And so it isn't a matter of asking God for things. This is a matter of actually asking God to use me as the branch for what God intended, that I might reflect His image perfectly. Yes, dear. The Cadillac doesn't keep me from being a branch, but the Cadillac doesn't make me a branch either, or bear fruit. You see, the thing is that we definitely and positively must remember that this is not, character does not depend upon situation, circumstance, things, or anything connected with this world, does it? Not in any sense of the word. Character is that fruit that God will impart to us as we ask for it and as we open our minds to receive it, you see. But He will not force His character upon anyone. He will not force His character upon anyone. Yet, you and I were created for that express purpose, to bear the image of Jesus perfectly. Now, we can bear this, but it takes some willingness to be what? Purged. It takes the willingness to be purged. Now, again, in order to bear the fruit, then, God says, what do? He sends us back to the Word and says, don't only just read the Word, but what? Let it have its perfect work in you. In other words, we simply must stand the purging because God's Word cuts us away from what? It's sharper than any two-edged sword dividing asunder, you say. And really, it just separates. It divides. It cuts away the world. It cuts away the things of the world. It cuts away our interests in the world and makes us unique from the standpoint of our relationship to God. Places God first. Seek ye first, then, the kingdom of God and His righteousness, and it's not possible unless actually God dwells in us. Now, we go on here, and it says, if ye abide in me, and my words abide in you, ye shall ask what ye will, and it shall be done unto you. Herein is my Father glorified. Now, this is interesting because verse 8 heads right straight into this fruit-bearing business. Herein is my Father glorified, that you bear much fruit. John here follows right through. You can ask what you will, but herein is my Father glorified, that you bear much fruit. It's got to be connected with fruit-bearing, right in the very heart of this thing, you see. This asking, whatever you want, is a matter of asking to glorify God, and the only thing that glorifies God is for me to bear fruit. Now, herein is my Father glorified, that ye bear much fruit. And then what's the last clause in that sentence? So shall what? Whoever thought of discipleship as connected with fruit bearing? Discipleship. What is a disciple? Yes, one who is taught. One who is taught. That's kind of interesting. You remember what Paul dealt with as he first wrote his epistle to the Corinthian church in 1 Corinthians, the first chapter, and I think it's long in there, about verses 11 and 12, 13. Writing to the Corinthian church, you remember he had written to these, he'd heard some news about them that didn't really please him too much. And verse 11 it says, "For it hath been declared unto me of you, my brethren, by them which are of the house of Chloe, that there are contentions among you." And he said, "Now this I say, that every one of you saith, I am of Paul, I am of Apollos, I am of Cephas, and I am of Christ. Is Christ divided? Was Paul crucified for you? Or were you baptized in the name of Paul?" Kind of interesting questions, aren't they? And it's rather an interesting thing that this particular thing here is probably one of man's greatest weaknesses. And that is of attaching ourselves to a branch rather than to the vine. A branch cannot bear a branch. It can't do it. Yet, here were the Corinthian believers saying, "I'm a Paul. I'm a disciple of Paul." And somebody else says, "I'm a disciple of Luther." And somebody else says, "I'm a disciple of Wesley." We have all down through the history of time attached ourselves to men. And we still do it today. It's not a difficult thing. It's not a difficult thing to listen to preachers and tell where they got their training. It's not a difficult thing. Why should this be? And if these men unconsciously could express themselves without feeling embarrassed, they would say, "Well, I am of Heppenstall," or "I am of Maxwell," or "I am of somebody else." Paul said, "Don't even say you're of Paul, because did Paul die for you?" And that's ridiculous. The branch is only actually intended to bear the fruit, and the fruit is to actually reflect the vine. And the individual then is not attracted to the branch, but rather attracted to the vine, to Jesus. And unless our teaching, unless our work, and this includes all of us, attracts men and women to Jesus Christ, it is worthless work. It's worthless, worse than worthless work. And this is probably the one single factor that has slowed down Christianity more than any other one single thing. Men have always prided themselves in attracting to themselves divided churches. This creates divided churches. And while we have great Christian leaders down through the history of time, and they're marvelous men, many of them built great empires that when these men passed off the scene of action, the empire was there. What are we going to do? So we simply carry on in the belief and the teaching of this particular person. Now, this is failure, and so written, when the individual is not back and centered in the Lord Jesus Christ and in his word, the word might do its work rather than actually the interpretation of a man. And this includes all ministers, for every solitary minister must attract back to the word and to the Lord Jesus Christ, there to have his life modified. Jesus said, "So are ye my disciples, so shall ye be my disciples." What actually then constitutes a disciple of Christ? One whose life conforms to the teaching that actually Jesus gave. That's the only sign of discipleship. When my life and your life reflects the image of Jesus, the character of Christ, then we are disciples of Christ. because we are then telling to the world, to those that we come in contact with, that I believe that Jesus, and I have accepted him as my Lord and Master. I believe his word, and I've accepted him as my Lord and Master complete. Now, in verse 9, John says, as the Father hath loved me, these are the words of Christ, of course, as the Father hath loved me, so have I loved you. Have you ever tried to contemplate here this kind of counsel? Here we are at the very end of Christ's earthly life. In a few hours, he's going to die. They're going to misunderstand this whole thing. And now he is saying, as the Father hath loved me, so I have loved you. Continue ye in my love. You see, it's a very, very difficult thing for a person to be able to tell and talk with another person about something that they do not believe, and they misunderstand, don't get the message at all. And this was the situation as Jesus was trying to portray to the disciples. And he says, the Father has loved me, and as the Father has loved me, so I have loved you. And yet, just in a little while from this time, a few hours from this time, they were to see Jesus hanging on a cross. And then what would actually keep them from believing that the Father certainly must not love? What would keep them from actually misapplying and misunderstanding their own interpretation? His words. What words? He had been telling them all the way along, you say, that this would happen. And this is why he said, I tell you before that when it come to pass, then ye may believe that I have words that I have spoken unto you. See, here, Jesus was touching on a subject that actually they really were completely confused about. They didn't want to hear it. They didn't want to hear it. Now notice, because he goes right in and he says, continue ye in my love. Now if ye keep my commandments, ye shall abide in my love, even as I have kept my Father's commandments and abide in his love. Now, the Lord Jesus Christ came into this world because he was sent here. He was sent here of his Father, willingly, volunteering to take the position as Savior of mankind. His Father sent him to this world here. And the scripture says God was in Christ, reconciling the world unto himself. Now here Jesus said, as the Father hath loved me and sent me, so I love you. Now if you keep my commandments, you see, you will abide in my love as I have kept my Father's commandments and abode in his love. Then he goes on and he says what his commandments actually are. And now notice, these things have I spoken unto you, that in me, that my joy might remain in you, and that your joy might be full. This is my commandment, that ye love one another as I have loved you. That ye love one another as I have loved you. This is the commandment that designates and determines whether I am abiding in Christ. Now go back to verse 10. Jesus said, if ye keep my commandments, ye shall abide in my love, even as I have kept my Father's commandments and abide in his love. Words in this verse of Scripture that are the key words to the entire understanding of the vine and the branches. Can you tell me what they are? Abide. Abide would be a good word, all right, there. As I. Do this as I. These two words will answer every question that any person ever has in regard to their Christian experience, their needs, or anything. How can I bear this as I? Jesus will come back every solitary time in answer to your question and mine, as I. He was tempted and tested in all points like as we are, yet without sin. So there is nothing that we can ask of him but what he can answer exactly in the same way, as I have done it, as ye have seen me You see, the whole thing is the abiding in the vine is the abiding in the same manner that Jesus abode in the vine. Jesus trusted his Father no matter whether it was going to be Gethsemane or Calvary. He still abode in the Father, you see. He was blind. He couldn't see. He couldn't see beyond the portals of the tomb. Still, he did what? He abode in the vine. You see, humanly, this was utterly impossible because Gethsemane simply brought forth from the brow of Jesus blood in like drops of sweat. It was absolutely impossible, and he fell dying to the ground and would have died and expired had not an angel come and actually given him strength. This was still because he did what? Because he abode in the vine. That's the whole thing. Now, what was this actually revealing? Character. Unshakable character. That circumstances would not change. Couldn't change. Environment simply couldn't change it. Jesus said, abide even as I. Love even as I. This is the great lesson, you see. Jesus didn't simply say, now here's the story and here's the illustration and all that. He said, I, you see, am the vine. Ye are the branches. Now, I have also abode in my Father. I lived totally, completely depending upon him. Now you must do the same thing. There's no question about that. In other words, the practical Christianity is reflected in what Jesus said here. My joy is actually a matter of you loving one another as I have loved you. Christ can only have joy fulfilled in him as he sees the fruit reflected in us that he bore also. Jesus bore this kind of fruit. He expects us to bear this kind of fruit. Jesus said, the things that I say are what? From the Father. The things that I do, he said, I do nothing. I say nothing. The words that I speak unto you, because it was the Father who was speaking through Christ. And Christ is speaking through us. The branch there, the branch here. Jesus now is the vine. We are the branches. He came to this world and lived as a branch, connected wholly and completely with the Father vine. Now, you and I are to receive from him as he received from the Father. How did he do it? Always. Whoever coined the phrase, Christ is the answer to my need, certainly spoke the truth. There's total, just total. And there's, if actually we believe this, what would this really do with our frustrations? It would really relieve them, completely eliminate them. Because actually, we go to our fellow man, and you say somebody else, and we say, what in the world am I going to do? Jesus says, do what I did. And that's the answer. And the answer is always so simple. It's always so simple. And it's always found right back there. And Jesus said, ye are clean through the word, through belief in the word that I've spoken to you. This is the only cleansing method there is.
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15: I read several years ago about a man whose car stalled in Washington, D.C., right in front of the Philippine Embassy. Hello, I'm Chuck Swindoll. His car stalled, and he looked over there and saw the embassy, and he took that to mean that he should be a missionary to the Philippines. I call that voodoo theology. Weird. I wonder if he had been single and stuck in an elevator with a woman named Mary. Well, would he have asked her to marry him? Weird voodoo theology. Hey, don't go there. Don't get trapped in that. It's nothing other than superstition. It's whimsical, situational nonsense. Furthermore, that's not the way God speaks to us.
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16: This is John MacArthur inviting you to join me for Portraits of Grace. The believer never rejoices in the fact of persecution. While Scripture encourages us to rejoice in trials, we never really adopt a masochistic or elitist view of suffering, thinking we're more spiritual because we suffer. Our joy gets outside the pain and focuses on the ramifications of God's work. In other words, we see God perfecting us for greater usefulness. Peter says, to the degree that you share the sufferings of Christ, keep on rejoicing, so that also at the revelation of His glory you may rejoice with exaltation. We also learn from that text that our suffering here allows a greater eternal reward. So your suffering will make you more useful here and give you greater glory in the world to come.
17: According to the teaching of evolution, everything evolved from one form to another. If this is true, shouldn't we still see evolution happening today? And what about human beings? Are we evolving to a higher level?
18: All we really see here is a distribution, but is it evolution? Of course not.
17: This is Science, Scripture, and Salvation, a Creation Radio Journal. I'm Chris O'Brien with the Institute for Creation Research. Evolutionists make enormous claims about the origin of life and how everything came to be without a creator by continual chance processes. Yet this theory lacks credibility, and the general public is left with unsatisfactory answers of how this possibly could have happened. However, many who propagate evolution continue to insist that all living things, including humans, changed from one creature into another. They're also claiming that humans are still rapidly evolving. But how can this be? Please stay tuned for the next 15 minutes as we discuss the topic of modern human evolution. Evolutionists believe that humans are still rapidly evolving, and a number of articles have been written on this subject. However, as ICR biologist Frank Sherwin tells us, the type of evolution that secular scientists are referring to in these various news stories isn't evolution at all.
19: In one article, for example, when the question is presented to an evolutionist, are humans still evolving, he answers, absolutely. One thing that creation scientists maintain, however, is what kind of evolution are we talking about? The macroevolution, the large change, the significant changes that we would expect to see? Or is there just minor variation? In the article regarding humans still rapidly evolving, all the creation scientists see as we read these articles in regard to alleged rapid evolution of humans is that there is minor variation that occurs, perfectly and completely compatible with the creation model. For example, some of the changes that have occurred are the advent of agriculture, new habitats, shifts in diet, climactic changes. These are all minor variations that is completely compatible with the creation model and does not in any way address vertical macro evolution, the fish to philosopher, particles to people, molecules to man type of transition.
17: Dr. David DeWitt is professor of biology at Liberty University in Virginia. He says minor variations or changes within the genome can't possibly be evolution, since these differences represent a loss of genetic function and not new information.
20: There are a lot of genes involved in olfactory and our smell receptors that have clearly been deactivated. And this has happened, I believe, since the time of the flood, or perhaps since the time of the fall. But those are changes that have occurred. The genes involved in production of red hair, some believe that that's a result of a mutation. But even so, we're seeing changes in the percentage of the population that has red hair. It's been decreasing over the last several decades. The changes that we're seeing taking place almost in total are losses of information. So we have loss of being able to taste certain compounds, or loss of being able to smell certain compounds, or loss of skin pigment resulting in lighter skin. These are all losses. They're decreases in information.
17: Even though these small changes or losses of information are not transforming humans to some higher level, evolutionists are using these variations as evidence that people are still experiencing the process of evolution.
20: This is a very confusing point, I think, for a lot of people as to what it means for humans to be rapidly evolving. It does not mean that they have evidence for us descending from chimpanzee-like creatures. But it simply reflects the scientific fact that there are changes in gene frequency and some that can be selected for. For example, to have skin which bleaches white in the winter when there's low UV in Europe is crucial for vitamin D production. And so one of the evidences they had, one of the genes they showed change in, was pigmentation genes in Europeans. Also importantly, from the three groups that they looked at, Europeans, Asians, and Africans, 20% of these alleged rapidly evolving genes were common to all three groups, which really shows how closely and how recently those three diverse geographic groups have had a common ancestor, which I would put at the time of the flood.
17: So the subtle changes that are occurring today in different people are not due to macroevolution, nor are these minor variations capable of raising human beings to a higher form of life.
20: The genes that they are talking about as rapidly evolving are genes related to skin color, bone structure, metabolism of certain carbohydrates such as lactose, fatty acids, alcohol. These are really, really small, subtle differences among people. And yet, for us to have evolved from ape-like ancestors, we've got to get genes for upright walking and increased cranial capacity. We've got to get major, significant changes. And they're excited about these little ones.
17: If minor variations within the human genome aren't promoting an evolutionary change for the better, then why do secular scientists consider these differences a part of the evolutionary process? Frank Sherwin explains.
21: The reason why the evolutionary community is so excited about seeing how man is supposedly rapidly evolving is because evolution is the only show in town. There is no alternative to man having evolved from some unknown, unobserved, ape-like ancestor, allegedly 4 to 6 million years ago, depending on who you talk to. So therefore, with any kind of minor variation that occurs within the human population, the evolutionary naturalist has no recourse, they have no choice but to jump on that and say, this documents evolution.
17: Secular scientists that believe minor variation in the human genome is a process of evolution study data from different groups of people living in different regions of the world. Dr. Kevin Anderson is a molecular biologist and director of Creation Research Society's Van Andel Creation Research Center in Arizona. He tells us how this genetic research is carried out.
18: They're just monitoring what changes have occurred in the human population as conditions change, as our diet changes, as our medicine changes and such. Okay, for example, dairy products such as milk contain the sugar lactose. And to have proper digestion of this lactose sugar, then the human requires the enzyme lactase. What evolutionists have done then is they've simply tracked the geographical distribution of people groups who have significant numbers of individuals that don't make this enzyme lactase. Now, from my perspective, it's not surprising that there would be a lot more people that lack making this enzyme in regions where dairy products are little, if any, consumed.
17: And Dr. Anderson makes it clear that these types of changes are not connected to evolution.
18: All we really see here is a distribution. Is it selection? Yeah, it's selection, but is it evolution? Of course not, at least not if we're going to define evolution something beyond just the superficial evolution is merely change. If we're defining evolution as actual common descent with modification, where you have to account for the origin of genes, you have to account for the origin of biological systems, then of course this is an evolution, because no one is talking about the origin of the lactase enzyme. They're simply talking about its distribution, and in this case also, a mutation that knocks it out in certain individuals where they actually lose the enzyme.
17: But what about the claim that the loss of certain genetic information actually benefits a person? Could this be considered an evolutionary advantage?
18: Malaria, I don't know how many times evolution has pointed to sickle cell anemia as a beneficial mutation in human population. Well, it's beneficial in that the deformity that occurs to the red blood cell

0: during sickle cell anemia keeps the protozoa that causes malaria from being able to interact or being able to survive in the red blood cell. So you're resistant to malaria. Okay, that's beneficial if you're in an area where there's a lot of malaria. But it's certainly beneficial at a tremendous cost because sickle cell anemia can kill it also. So you may not die of malaria when you're 10, you die of sickle cell anemia when you're 15. So again, if they point to that and say, this is how humans are evolving, we're evolving by losing these proteins, by losing these enzymes, by losing these capabilities. So that kind of evolution gets you the opposite direction of common descent very quickly. But that's exactly what they're monitoring. They're monitoring these types of changes that ultimately are resulting from loss of pre-existing systems.
1: With the loss of genetic information and harmful mutations in our genome, it's plain to see that humans are not evolving to a higher level, but are in fact degenerating. But why is this happening? How is it that our bodies are running down instead of improving? Dr. Anderson reminds us that when sin entered the world, God's very good creation was marred.
0: Well, it comes back to the degradation of the genome. As creationists, we maintain that after God created everything in its very good stage that he declared it, and then humans turned away from God and sinned, then there was a curse that entered in, and the creation itself then has been in a period of degradation, of wearing down, of degrading, and the human genome has been one of those that has just simply degraded. Mutations enter in, and they accumulate. The mutations don't make us fly. They don't make us run a mile in a minute. They don't make us run at 60 miles an hour. They do the opposite. They interfere with previous biological processes. They interfere with our ability to be as healthy. They interfere with our ability to be as strong. And these mutations slowly accumulate.
1: But an even bigger problem than mutations and the degenerating human genome is that of our spiritual condition because of sin. Frank Sherwin tells us that only the Creator himself is able to remedy the problem of sin that exists in each and every human being.
2: It's not enough just to know that we have been created in God's image, but in fact that we can know who that Creator is through the person of Jesus Christ. We are all born into sin. We all have the problem with sin. That problem can only be solved through the person of Christ and what he did on Calvary 2,000 years ago. We at ICR would invite anybody listening who doesn't know the Christ of creation to come to him and be marvelously and wonderfully saved.
1: As our program comes to a close, we hope that you've been encouraged. It's our desire at ICR to show that the Bible can be trusted, both historically and scientifically, and to give facts that will build your faith. 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We pray that this program will aid you in your discovery of science and the Bible.
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3: 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Statins affect more than cholesterol. They suppress inflammation and help blood vessels relax, reducing stress on your heart. Consequently, when statins are abruptly stopped, susceptible patients can face a host of metabolic consequences that can dramatically increase their risk of heart attack or stroke. Although this information is not proven by rigorous studies, I shared with Brett some strategies that might decrease the risks of statin discontinuation. First is gradually tapering the drugs rather than stopping them abruptly. Second is the addition of a supplement known as

0: natural blood vessel relaxant. Now, when individuals abruptly stop their statin drugs, one of the substances that tanks is NO. So if we can boost nitric oxide levels with supplemental L-arginine, we may be able to stave off some of the alleged dangers associated with stopping or even never starting statin drugs.
1: A public service of CompassHealth.net, a sample of the book found at Amazon.com, 30 Days to Natural Blood Pressure Control, the No Pressure Solution.

In 1529, the Second Diet of Spires convened right here. The first was in 1526, which gave each state full liberty in religious affairs. In 1529, all the German princes gathered here, along with representatives of the church. The church's desire was to crush out the heresy of the Reformation, first by peaceable means, but using full force if needed. One thing that was proposed was a halt on conversions. The states that sided with the Reformation would stay that way, and the ones that did not would stay as they were. If this edict was to be enforced, then the Reformation could not be extended where it was not yet known. Neither could it be established on a solid foundation where it had started. The key issue at stake was liberty of conscience. As they met to discuss what they would do with this proposal, key issues for the world lay on the table. Did Rome have the right to coerce conscience and forbid free inquiry? As they looked back at the recent history and saw the great sacrifice that many had made to get to this point, and they contrasted this with the major restriction on civil liberties that was proposed, the princes said, "Let us reject this decree. In matters of conscience, the majority has no power." They saw the state's role was to protect liberty of conscience, and that this was also the limit of its role in religious matters. In their response, they used the word protest, and it's from here where we get the term Protestantism today. But it's important for us to understand the background of that term to know what a Protestant truly is. They said that the principles contained in this protest contained the essence of Protestantism. They opposed the abuse of man in two areas of faith. Firstly, the intrusion of the civil magistrate, and secondly, the arbitrary authority of the church. Instead of this, Protestantism puts the power of the conscience above the civil magistrate and the authority of God's word over the visible church. They rejected civil power in divine things, encouraging people, as in the book of Acts, to obey God rather than man. They understood that it was the role of the state to protect civil liberties and not to prescribe religious actions to the masses. In our day and age, there is a wide departure from this great Protestant principle, the Bible and the Bible only as the rule of faith and duty. There is a need for us to have the same unswerving adherence to the Word of God as was manifested at this crisis of the Reformation. Had these princes buckled under pressure and sought to enjoy the success they had achieved thus far in order to secure favor with the authorities, the movement would have been destroyed. They understood that there were greater issues at hand, and believers around the world since that time have enjoyed the benefits of their resolute stand. While the name of Martin Luther is well known throughout the world, and the name of these princes is much less known, their place in history is nonetheless vital. May we truly understand

0: Hi, this is Dan Seaborn, and I welcome you today to Family Moments from Winning at Home.
1: You've heard the phrase, there's a difference between hearing and listening. This applies to me, and certainly in my family life. There are times when, you know, I'm watching something on television, or I'm reading a book, or I'm writing something on paper, and my wife or one of my children will walk up and say, "Hey, Dad," and they'll speak for a little bit, and they say, "What do you think?" And I'm like, "Oh, yeah, Dad, were you listening?" "Uh-huh. What did I say?" "I don't know." Do you ever do that? You feel so silly. It's like, wow, man. You know, I can say I was listening, but I really wasn't. I hear them. I know they're talking. There's something hitting my earwaves, but it certainly isn't that I'm focused and listening on what they have to say. I want them to know that I cherish them enough to take time to listen to what they have to say. I certainly want them to listen to me when I speak, and I should respect them the same way. How are you doing in your home with this? Would you consider yourself a good listener? If 10's really great and 1's really poor, what kind of listener are you? Would you be a 9? Would you be an 8? I got an idea. You grade yourself as to how good of a listener you think you are. Then go home and say to your family members, if you had to grade me between 1 and 10, 1 being poor, 10 being great, what kind of listener am I? See if their grade corresponds with yours. That would be a good test. And then if it doesn't, listen. Listen to what they have to say and how you might improve this for your family's sake.
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3: I'm reading from Exodus chapter 20, verse 7. This is the third commandment of the ten. You shall not take the name of the Lord your God in vain, for the Lord will not hold him guiltless who takes his name in vain. This is number 3 of the big ten that God wrote with his own finger on solid stone. To take the name of God in vain basically means to use his name, to speak his name irreverently, carelessly, or as a swear word. It also means to call ourselves followers of God and yet to really live like the devil. These are all ways of breaking the third commandment. One time I was down at a river for a quiet afternoon and I saw this little girl. She was about 4 or 5 and she was frolicking in the shallow water, and she stubbed her toe and then she just shouted out, "Ouch, oh God, I hurt myself." And she wasn't thinking about God. And I thought about that. I looked at her and I thought, you know, why don't people say, oh Muhammad or oh Buddha or oh Confucius? Why do they use the name of God? And I concluded that the reason is because human hearts naturally are inclined, sinful human hearts, to break God's law. And the Lord says he will not hold us guiltless if we take his name in vain. But the good news is that 2,000 years ago, God became a human and he paid the price. He died on a cruel cross for you and for me so that he could take our guilt and our sin and then forgive us and give us a brand new life, a new start. So we could use his name reverently and respectfully and also live the genuine life and not act like the devil. The third commandment says, in God's book, God's law, you shall not take the name of the Lord your God in vain. You have just heard his voice today.
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5: Unto thee lift I up mine eyes, O thou that dwellest in the heavens. Behold, as the eyes of servants look unto the hand of their masters, and as the eyes of a maiden unto the hand of her mistress, so our eyes wait upon the Lord our God, until that he have mercy upon us. Have mercy upon us, O Lord, have mercy upon us, for we are exceedingly filled with contempt. Our soul is exceedingly filled with the scorning of those that are at ease, and with the contempt of the proud.
6: If any man thirst, let him come unto me and drink. He that believeth on me, as the scripture hath said, out of his belly shall flow rivers of living water.
7: The light shineth in darkness, and the darkness comprehended it not.
4: John MacArthur here with more Portraits of Grace. Have you ever pondered the variety of people who are in hell? While serial killers and cult leaders may come to mind first, you can also be sure it's full of people who didn't actively oppose Jesus Christ, but simply drifted into damnation by neglecting to respond to the gospel. Well, they were aware of the good news of Jesus Christ, that he died on the cross to save them from their sin and rose again, but they weren't willing to commit their lives to him. With that in mind, we should remember that witnessing to others means issuing a serious warning. We need to do more than just dispense facts. We need to alert them to the consequences of rejection. If you want to see your unbelieving friends, relatives, or co-workers come to Christ, warn them. Let them see the passion in your heart and your concern for their souls. Be a portrait of grace.
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9: Now a look at your morning weather on Lafayette Christian Talk Radio. Mostly cloudy today with a high near 96 and lows around 78. Mostly sunny tomorrow with a high of 95 and lows around 79. For your Thursday, rain with a high near 98 and lows around 80. And for Friday, rain with a high near 91 and lows around 78. That's your morning weather on Lafayette Christian Talk Radio.
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14: Everyone, I'd just like to take the opportunity to say a big thank you to the Lord for providing me the opportunity to come here and experience GYC with you all. It's been my first one and my first time in the States, and I've been just so blessed by being able to meet real live Americans in America and just hear all your interesting things about this country. Oh, that's just Texas. Well, y'all are lovely people, and everybody from everywhere else. I've just really enjoyed it, and I can't wait to go back home and share the vision that has been shared with us here. Before we go any further, I invite you to bow your heads with me as we open with a word of prayer. Loving Father in heaven, thank you for a new day and life, and for the opportunity to come here and to begin the year together, studying your word. And we ask, Lord, that your spirit would speak to our hearts very clearly today, for we ask it in Jesus' name. Amen. Have you ever found yourself in a strange place? Yeah, I think all of us have found ourselves in strange places at some time. But friends, if there is one place all of us ought to be found, it's to be found abiding in Christ. Can you say amen? I invite you to take your Bibles and just turn with me to the book of John. John chapter 15 and verse 4. John chapter 15, and notice verse 4 with me. John 15 verse 4. They're the words of Jesus. And you may already know the text. It says, Jesus says, "Abide in me and I in you. As the branch cannot bear fruit of itself unless it abides in the vine, neither can you unless you abide in me." Now, friends, if you've ever read the Gospel of John right the way through, and if you've read 1st, 2nd, and 3rd John, then you will know that the word abide is one of John's favorite words. He uses it all the time, and it comes from a Greek verb that means to stay. That is, to stay in a connected relationship with Jesus. That's what John is talking about. And I'd like you to notice this quote from Acts of the Apostles. It says, "If we abide in Christ, if the love of God dwells in the heart, our feelings, our thoughts, our actions will be in harmony with the will of God." Do you want that for your life? Your thoughts, your feelings, your actions to be in harmony with the will of God? Well, friends, if that's what we want, then it is not enough for us to just casually abide with Jesus. It's not enough for us just to come to GYC and stay with him here and then go home and then forget about him. We must stay with Jesus 24/7 because he says, "Without me, you can do nothing." And friends, if there was ever a man who knew the truth of this, and I invite you to join us in our theme story this morning in the book of 1 Kings, 1 Kings chapter 19. We'll just park ourselves there when we get there. 1 Kings chapter 19. 1 Kings chapter 19, and we'll begin in verse 1. 1 Kings chapter 19, verse 1. Okay, here we go. Verse 1 and 2. "And Ahab told Jezebel all that Elijah had done, also how he had executed all the prophets with the sword. Then Jezebel sent a messenger to Elijah saying, 'So let the gods do to me and more also, if I do not make your life as the life of one of them by tomorrow about this time.'" Friends, when Ahab's chariot pulled into his palace driveway there in Jezreel that night, he jumped out of it and he ran for the front door, almost drowning in the process. And when he reached the front door, he was met by a very excited Jezebel. "Oh, what took you so long? Where have you been, Ahab? Where's that crazy Tishbite now?" All day long, she'd been home waiting for him. Whether or not she had seen the fire fall from heaven, the Bible doesn't say. But she knew that something had happened that day. After all, it was raining again. And so Ahab, still dripping wet from his chariot ride home, and vowing to buy a convertible chariot for all future wet weather engagements, he began to tell her the amazing story. He told her of Elijah's compelling invitation before all the people. "How long will you limp between two opinions? If the Lord is God, then follow him. But if Baal, then follow him." He told her of the contest. "Oh, sweetheart, believe me. We waited all day for the prophets of Baal to be able to get Baal's attention and for Baal to answer, but he did nothing. The prophets chanted every prayer in the book, but nothing worked. And yet the moment the last prayerful word left Elijah's lips, fire fell from heaven with a clap of terrific thunder. I wish you could have seen it. I mean, one moment there was the sacrifice on an altar drenched in water, and the next there was just this burnt black spot on the ground with a wisp of smoke curling up from it. We all gasped, and then the people started shouting, 'The Lord, he is God. The Lord, he is God.' I have never seen anything like it in my life. It was amazing." And Jezebel was stunned, speechless. It was an impressive story that her husband had to share with her that evening. But as Ahab continued, and Jezebel learnt that as part of Elijah's little revival, he had also had all of her favorite prophets slaughtered, her eyes flashed fire and she was livid.

0: beside herself with rage, without even waiting to hear the end of Ahab's account. She was on her computer writing an email to Elijah telling him what she thought about him. But the internet was down because of all the rain. And so she screamed for a messenger who came running at top speed, and she sent via that messenger, express post, a death threat to the prophet clad in camel hair who had had the nerve to defy her faith and her father so shamelessly and so publicly. You see, her dad was the high priest of Baalism and king of the Sidonians. And we're just going to pause right here. Because let's think about this. If Jezebel truly wanted to terminate Elijah's life, then don't you think that the messenger which she sent should have been a hitman? That would make sense to me. I mean, if you want to kill him, well then go ahead and do it, but don't give him warning. What good does that do? So why the hesitation? Well, friends, Satan knew, along with everyone else in the universe, that Elijah belonged to God. Elijah was God's man, and he knew that he couldn't touch him. He couldn't take his life, which is why he uses Jezebel to do the only thing he could do to him, and that was threaten his life. And Satan's good at doing that. Do you remember what he said to God of Job? He said, yes, all that a man has, he will give for his life. He knows the human psyche. And friends, meanwhile, the spirit of prophecy tells us that a weary Elijah, emotionally spent and physically beat from his 24-kilometer marathon, I looked that up last night, 14 miles, from the mountaintop down to the palace at chariot speed, no less, he was sound asleep outside Jezreel that night. When Elijah put his head down, oh, his heart was full of joy, and whose heart wouldn't be? What had happened that day was amazing. It was a great revival. And he was convinced that as Ahab, the now converted king, went in to tell Jezebel the way things would be from now on, well, he was convinced that she would just fall into line along with everything else. And it would be the greatest revival and reformation that the church had ever seen. But here is where he made his first mistake. One should never, ever, ever assume that they know what a woman is thinking. And I'm glad no one said amen to that. So we continue reading. Ah, who said that? Verse 3. And when he saw that, he arose and ran for his life, and he went to Beersheba, which belongs to Judah, and he left his servant there. Friends, had Elijah continued to remain in an abiding relationship with God, at this point in time, he should have turned his eyes to the one who had preserved his life until now and cried out, oh God, help me, save me. And I believe that God would have come through for Elijah. Do you believe that? Remember what God said to Asa? He says, for the eyes of the Lord run to and fro throughout the whole earth, searching for hearts who are loyal to him so that he can be strong for them. I believe God would have come through for him. But instead of turning to the Lord, he set his sights on a getaway and far away. And I remember when I was in high school, obviously it's not that long ago, but when I was in high school, I remember one of the boys who took me to one of my high school formals. I actually didn't go to a Seventh-day Adventist high school, so all those stories I told you yesterday happened in a Christian high school, not a Seventh-day Adventist one. And he was a very nice boy that took me to the formal, but he was also a very shy boy. And we went to the formal, we had a nice time there. And on the way home, he didn't have his license, much to his embarrassment, so his dad had to pick us up, drive us home. Anyway, so we were on the way home, and when we pulled into our driveway, and his dad turned the car off, I don't know, I just sort of got a little bit excited, and I thought something special might happen here. You know, maybe I've read too many books where people, or seen movies where people might have been in situations like this and special things happened. You know, I thought maybe he might have had a flower under the seat, a rose, you know, just one, not many, just one, and he'd give it to me and thank me for my time, or maybe he had a box of chocolates. Not that that's good for you, but he had a box of chocolates, and he wanted to thank me with a box of chocolates. So maybe a box was too much. Just one chocolate, a little card, something. And so I was there sitting in the car with great anticipation. And sure enough, something special happened. His dad turns the car off, and the boy looks at me and he says, "Well, have a good life." That was it. Have a good life. At which point, his dad practically exploded in the front seat. Is that all you can say to her? But friends, I've tried to remain true to those words. Have a good life. And friends, when I read the story right here, I'm reminded of that. Because the Bible tells us that Elijah, he comes with his servant and they get to Beersheba Station. And the moment they get to Beersheba Station, the Bible says, well, it doesn't say this, but it implies this, that Elijah turns to his servant. And there is a word that most definitely indicates this man was a young person. He turns to him, this person who had watched him on the mountain and watched him do many wonderful things for God and probably wanted to grow up and be just like him. And he basically says to him, well, have a good life. He was leaving the servant behind because Elijah wasn't planning on coming back. This was it. He was out. And friends, it would be good for us to remember at this point in time the words of a wise Scottish minister. He said, let us be as watchful after the victory as before the battle.
1: Amen.
0: It's kind of pathetic when you and I stop to think about it, that he who had stood alone and fearless before the king of Israel and all those false prophets, that he who was one of the mightiest of the prophets should crumble and run at the word of one angry woman. It's pathetic, isn't it? As someone once said, if I go to heaven, I want to see what Moses and Elijah look like. But if I don't make it, I want to see what that woman looked like, because she must have been scary. Perhaps it was this story that inspired King Solomon to write in Proverbs 21 and verse 19, better to dwell in the wilderness than with a contentious and angry woman. And again, thank you for not saying amen. Friends, we can smile at the cowardice of God's prophet, but the sad reality is that many of us are caught reacting to life situations in exactly the same way. I'm embarrassed to admit this to you, but I share it with you so you know I'm just as human as everybody else. But when I was writing this particular presentation, I got an email from somebody, and it was a Jezebel kind of email. And when I got this email, I let this email eat me up for a whole week. Everything it accused me of was wrong, and I knew it, but still I let it do it to me. I couldn't sleep. I'd say my prayer at night, and then I'd lie down, and then I'd dream about the email in my sleep. Or I'd wake up in the morning and I'd pray, but it was there. It was right there in my face all the time. And like Elijah, I wanted to run. I felt like getting out. Has it ever happened to you? A friend criticizes your faith, and so you run, or you compromise. Somebody offends you, a church member offends you, so you run and want out. Happens all the time in many different ways, and when it happens, we stop abiding with Jesus. We stop abiding in His Word. We stop praying for the outpouring of the Holy Spirit because we believe that such prayers are pointless. And as I read this story, I wonder how many of God's people are sitting on the sidelines of this life and of God's work because a Jezebel has scared them. We read verse 4. But he himself, that is Elijah, went a day's journey into the wilderness, and he came and sat down under a broom tree, and he prayed that he might die, and said, "It is enough. Now, Lord, take my life, for I am no better than my fathers." Have you ever felt so invincible, running towards your dreams, only to trip over reality and hit your head on the truth? Sometimes as Christians, and this is a Maurice Vanden quote, sometimes as Christians, we think we can brave the storms on a thousand seas and then we go ahead and drown in the bathtub. Poor Elijah. Ironically here, he is begging God to take his life while running from the one person who would have gladly taken it for him. His song had changed. It was now no longer, "Take my life and let it be consecrated, Lord, to thee." It was, "Take my life and let it be consecrated, Lord, to me." He saw his ministry as futile and pointless. Poor Elijah. But friends, I'm glad this story is included in the Bible, because it reminds us that Elijah wasn't all hero. He was human too. And as in the book of James, chapter 5 and verse 17, it says, Elijah was a man with a nature like ours, and right here, he was caught in the backwash of his own victory and guilty now of believing his own press. And friends, we should pause here and just point out that fear is a tool of Satan. Fear has held many people back from ventures of success. Fear will send us running back in defeat when we ought to be running forward to victory. But friends, God has a solution for fear. He says, fear not. And then he gives us the greatest reason why. For I am with you. And friends, when the Christian is found safely abiding in Jesus, they can say, yea, though I walk through the valley of the shadow of death, I will fear no evil, for you are with me. Amen. That was an amen point. Kim Shearer, she's a Christian author. She writes how one night she put her son to sleep and a storm came over and there was this great big clap of thunder. And she knew, the moment she heard it, that it would wake him up and he'd be scared. And so she went to his room, and as soon as she got to the doorway, he said, Mommy, would you come and stay with me until I go to sleep? She said, sure, honey. And so she went, and she sat by his bed and watched him go to sleep, waited for him to drift off. And as he was falling asleep, she realized something, that he hadn't asked her to make the storm go away, but that he had simply asked her to stay with him until the storm passed by. And she thought, how many times when I pray do I ask God, Lord, please take the storms away, when really my prayer should be, Lord, please stand by me, stay with me until this storm passes by. When the storms of life are raging, let our prayer be, Lord, stand by me. Amen. Verse 5 and 6, then as he lay and slept under a broom tree, suddenly an angel of the Lord touched him and said to him, arise and eat. Then he looked, and there by his head was a cake baked on coals and a jar of water. So he ate and drank and lay down again. Verse 7, and the angel of the Lord came back the second time and touched him and said, arise and eat, because the journey is too great for you. And I'd like to just read you a quote here. It's from the Review and Herald, October 16, 1913. Listen to this. Did God forsake Elijah? Oh no. He loved him no less when he felt forsaken of God and man than when, in answer to his prayer, fire flashed from heaven and illuminated the mountaintop. As Elijah slept, a soft touch and a pleasant voice awoke him. He started up in terror as if to flee, fearing that the enemy had discovered him. But the pitying face bending over him was not the face of an enemy, but of a friend. And I love that last part, because this is much better than any Facebook friend. Amen. This person was right there when you needed them. And friends, I think that the journeys that a lot of people have to take in this life are what you might call too great for them. Is the journey you're on too great for you? That health crisis, it's too great for you. That financial situation, that financial crisis that you face, it's too great for you. The crisis you face in your home, in your family, you're right, it's too great for you. And friends, if the journey you're on is too great for you, know this, that you and I have a friend in Jesus. Amen? And he's right there, and he invites every single one of us to begin each day as Elijah began this one. He says, arise and eat. God doesn't expect for you to find the strength to meet life's trials on your own. He has graciously provided the bread of life to feed us and strengthen us for the journey. Amen? And notice verse 8. So he arose and ate and drank, and he went in the strength of that food for how long? 40 days and 40 nights. It's good to know that God can make a meal last us, when he blesses it, for 40 minutes or 40 days. Amen? And for 40 days and 40 nights, which is biblical lingo for a very long time, Elijah travels clear across the desert. And as he does, every step he took, he misconstrued to be a catastrophe. Every wind that blew, he said, was unfair. Every ray of scorching sun, he scorned. It was a long journey until finally he comes to the holiest place he can think of, Mount Horeb, also known in the Bible as the Mountain of God or Mount Sinai. And you and I know what happened at Mount Sinai. God has been at this mountain many times before. Friends, what was Elijah doing here? I don't believe Elijah had come all of this way to hide from God. It was the mountain of God. So, not that you can hide from God, but it's not a good place to go if you were trying to hide. So Elijah hasn't come here to hide, but I believe Elijah has come here because, friends, he is totally exhausted of his spiritual fluids. His oil is gone, his tires are flat, his brake fluid is all used up. He is on the brink of a breakdown and he knew it. Elijah has come here because he needed to hear a word from God. Elijah has come here because he needs filling. Elijah has come here because he needs to understand what God is doing in his life. And friends, it's good news to know that every time we feel this way, we don't have to wait for the next GYC. We don't have to hop on a plane and fly all the way back to Houston to try and hear the voice of God again. No, you can meet God wherever you are. Turn to Him wherever you are, in whatever country you may be around this world. And the Bible tells me that He will meet us a great way off, just like He met the prodigal son. Amen? Verse 9. And there he went into a cave and he spent the night in that place. And behold, the word of the Lord came to him. And he said to him, "What are you doing here, Elijah?" While cowering in his cave on holy ground, having his own little pity party, God confronts Elijah with a question that is pregnant with meaning. "What are you, my chosen servant for these times, whom I have honored and blessed? What are you doing here? In this desolate wasteland, away from your duty, when I am prepared and preparing to complete a great revival among my people. What are you doing here, Elijah? Your very name rebukes you." Elijah means the Lord is my God. "What have you done with the Lord who is your God? What are you doing here, Elijah?" And how much more God could have said. Up until this moment, everywhere Elijah had gone and everything he had done, the word of the Lord had given him his mandate. At the word of the Lord, he had gone to the brook Cherith. At the word of the Lord, he had called Ahab to come to him. At the word of the Lord, he had sought out the widow of Zarephath. But friends, God never brought him here, which is why God had every reason to ask, "What are you doing here?" Verse 10. So he said, "I have been very zealous for the Lord God of hosts, for the children of Israel have forsaken your covenant, torn down your altars, and killed your prophets with the sword, and I alone am left, and they seek to take my life." Wouldn't it be good if we could forget all of our problems as quickly as we forget our blessings sometimes? Elijah's response is very, very interesting. This is the response that he has been rehearsing for 40 days. And as fishermen's stories sometimes get a little bit bigger and bigger with each fresh retelling, so too, Elijah has magnified his problems and minimized his God. Have you ever been where Elijah feels he is right now and felt that you're all alone? That you're the only one in your family? That you're the only one in your church? The only one in your conference? The only one in your class at school? The only one in your office at work? You're the only one? Friends, sometimes when we stand for God and stand for truth, we can feel like we're standing alone. It was once a Christian farmer who had a negative neighbor. When the sun was shining, the Christian farmer would say, "Praise the Lord, he sent us the sun so the crops will grow." And the negative neighbor would say, "Oh, if it keeps shining, it's going to scorch the crops." Then the rain would come, and the Christian farmer would say, "Praise the Lord, he sent us the rain to water the crops." And the negative neighbor who wasn't a Christian would say, "Oh, if it keeps raining, it's going to drown the crops." It was always negative. So the Christian farmer thought one day, "What can I do to help win my neighbor?" And he came up with an idea. This is not a true story. He came up with an idea. He decided that he would teach his dog to walk on water. So he did. And one day they were out on the lake duck hunting. two ducks flew over. Christian farmer raised his rifle and he shot the two ducks, and then he said to his dog, "Go get him." And so the dog went out and he went over on the lake and he picked the two ducks up and he came back to the boat, jumped back in, nothing wet, only his paws. And with that, the Christian neighbor turned to his negative neighbor and he said, "So, what did you think about that?" And the negative neighbor said, "He can't swim, can he?" Whenever we find ourselves or hear ourselves talking like Elijah, always being negative and seeing no way out, we need to take a little bit of a reality check, don't we? Because it's not true. Listen to this quote, Prophets and Kings, page 174 and 175, obviously it crosses over. It says, "Nothing is apparently more helpless, yet really more invincible, than the soul that feels its nothingness and relies wholly on God."
1: Amen.
0: There should have been more amens, but I'll read it once more. "Nothing is apparently more helpless, yet really more invincible than the soul that feels its nothingness and relies wholly on God." So friends, whenever you feel like Elijah, admit your nothingness to Him, to God, and trust Him, and He will lift you up. Amen? Verse 11 and 12, what's God's response? "Then he said, 'Go out and stand on the mountain before the Lord.' And behold, the Lord passed by, and a great and strong wind tore into the mountains and broke the rocks in pieces before the Lord. But the Lord was not in the wind. And after the wind, an earthquake. But the Lord was not in the earthquake. And after the earthquake, a fire. But the Lord was not in the fire. And after the fire, a still small voice." I don't think they teach theology like this at Andrews or Avondale. Friends, make me say this. Elijah, don't tell God how zealous you've been and how wicked everybody else is and how bad Jezebel is. Jezebel's threats to your life were as insignificant as a mosquito is to you and I at a picnic. Before the Almighty God, you, they, she are as nothing. You are a vapor which today is and tomorrow has vanished away. But He is the great I Am. He has always been. He is King of Kings and Lord of Lords. God doesn't need a sermon from you, Elijah. Right now He needs worship. And God makes nature the preacher. And He asks Elijah to consider this question. Can I not be trusted to protect your life and bless your ministry? It was a parable that might be translated into these eternal words, that it is not by might, nor by power, but by my Spirit, says the Lord of hosts. Now, I believe God could have delivered Elijah through miraculous means, but He wanted to teach him a lesson, and I'd like to read the quote again. Prophets and Kings, page 169. "It is not always the most learned presentation of God's truth that convicts and converts the soul. Not by eloquence or logic are men's hearts reached, but by the sweet influences of the Holy Spirit, which operate quietly yet surely in transforming and developing character. It is the still small voice of the Spirit of God that has power to change the heart." I don't know about you, but this is good news. Because sometimes we think we can only find God in crowds like this, in crowds like GYC. We look for the biggest churches, and many people look for churches with the loudest music or the most prominent preachers, whatever. They think that that's the only place you can find God. And I don't say you can't find God in these places. But I would like to submit to you this morning that God is more often found, He is always found, in the quietness of a trusting heart that chooses to simply abide in Him. And you and I, we get to experience what Elijah was called to experience right here. We get to hear God's voice every day when we wake up. We can fall on our knees and spend time with Him in His Word. Amen? That still small voice. And this reminds us here, right too, that when we go back home, we're all excited to share what we have experienced and to share the gospel, that it is not our work to convert anybody. Don't go and that's not your job. Your job is just to shine and let Jesus shine through and be the witness. But it's the Holy Spirit that converts and changes hearts. Amen? And I've seen it happen in our church. We had a 90-year-old man, I think he was, who finally gave his heart to the Lord and was baptized at 90. And his wife had been praying for him for 70 years. 70 years, God answers prayer. And you know what? When they got married, he said, "Don't you try and convert me." And so she didn't. She just prayed, because it's the Holy Spirit's job. And God did the rest. Amen? Verse 13. So it was when Elijah heard it, that's the still small voice, he wrapped his face in his mantle and went out and stood in the entrance of the cave. Suddenly a voice came to him and said, "What are you doing here, Elijah?" God says the same thing. In the early years of the Advent movement, there was a pioneer by the name of J.N. Loughborough. And Loughborough was a young minister at the time, but he became discouraged with the ministry because, well, the church was in its infancy and always struggling. It was hard to keep food on the table because the wage of a minister was not fixed at that time. And every time he came home, his wife was always complaining that he was always out too much. And all just got too much for him, and so he left the ministry and decided to just become a carpenter. And there's nothing wrong with carpentry. But friends, God had a call on his life. God had a different plan. And so he impressed Ellen White to go and call him to the ministry. So one day, he was in his carpenter's workshop and he heard a sleigh pull up outside. And he walks out and there was Ellen White sitting in the sleigh. And he goes to walk towards her. And you know what she did? She looked at him and said in the good old King James, "What doest thou here, Elijah?" He was taken aback. But he kept moving towards her. And again she looked at him and said, "What doest thou here, Elijah?" Well, he was a little bit frustrated to think that she might equate his situation with God's runaway prophet. So he made it a greeting, and a third time she said to him, "What doest thou here, Elijah?" And sometimes it takes three times for you to get something. And when she said it the third time, he suddenly realized God needed him someplace else. Friends, caves are popular places for Christians. Everybody wants a cave. It's the cave of discouragement. There's the cave of prejudice. There's a dark cave of unconfessed sin. And I'm not even just talking about the sins of the flesh that you and I can see in other people's lives. I'm talking about the sin of our Laodicean condition as a people sometimes. And God says to all of us, "What are you doing here? This is not the time for us to be running and hiding in caves. I have no cavemen. You have counted yourself out when I still count you in." And so, listen to this quote. "If dissension, envy, jealousy, and strife are the fruit that we bear, it is not possible that we are abiding in Christ. So pray to the Lord Jesus." And this is the Review and Herald, September 1, 1891. "Pray to the Lord Jesus that a holy influence may be brought into your life, an influence which shall subdue every passion, hush every murmuring thought, exalt your affections and purify your heart. Look up, look up, come out of the cave of unbelief and stand with God." And friends, when Elijah hears the voice of God a second time, he gives God exactly the same answer. You can read it in verse 14, but notice God's response in verse 15. "Then God, the Lord said to him, 'Go, return on your way to the wilderness of Damascus, and when you arrive, anoint Hazael as king over Syria.'" Verse 18, "Yet I have reserved 7,000 in Israel, all whose knees have not bowed to Baal, and every mouth that has not kissed him." Isn't it good to know that God has always had a remnant, no matter how small, in every generation? Amen? Elijah had traveled for 40 days and 40 nights all this way to tell God that he was the last soldier left in uniform, and that if Jezebel got him, well, God would be a commander-in-chief without an army, only to be told that there were 7,000 others out there still marching to the drumbeat of eternity. And so God sends him back because there was a ministry back there for him. And friends, we are not all that God has got going for himself in this planet. Amen? God has his people, and we met some of them when we went out door knocking and on the streets. God has his people all over the place. They may not speak your language or know our jargon, but you know what? They know Jesus, and he knows them. Which is why Jesus says, "Other sheep I have which are not of this fold, them also I must bring, and there will be one fold and one shepherd." Sir Isaac Newton, the brilliant mathematician and physicist that he was, he taught us a lot about gravitation and lots of other things. But at the end of his life, he was asked, What was the greatest discovery that you ever made? And he said, I have made two very great discoveries in my life. The one that I know I am a very great sinner, and the other that I serve an even greater Savior. And centuries later, on a different mountain, Elijah got to meet that Savior, the Mount of Transfiguration. There, Moses and Elijah mingled their counsel and encouragement to encourage the Son of God as he faced the greatest mountain of this universe, a hill called Mount Calvary. They came there to encourage him, don't give up. Don't give up. You mustn't fail. And you know what? I know that though you and I may fail, God will never let us down. Because on a hill far away stood an old rugged cross where the dearest and best for a world of lost sinners was slain. Prophets and kings again. He who was Elijah's strength is strong to uphold every struggling child of his. No matter how weak, fellow Christian, Satan knows your weakness. Therefore, cling to Jesus. Abiding in Christ and God's love, you may stand every test. Trials will come, but go forward. In no less marked manner will the Lord work now wherever there are hearts of faith to be channels of his power. Friends, what are we doing here? That's not a question I can answer for you. You have to answer it personally, and we have to answer it corporately as a church, because we are God's modern day Elijahs with an Elijah message to preach to the world. Amen? And Jesus looks at us and he says, you are the light of the world. If God has shone the light into your life, don't hide it under your bed or in a bookshelf. Come out and let it shine. Let it shine wherever you are. Because one day soon, Jesus is going to come back. And those who have been faithful will triumph as well. If God had answered Elijah's prayer there in the desert, he would have gone out in defeat and nobody would have noticed. But God had a better plan. God took care of Jezebel. Remember what happened to her? She became dog's food. And friends, he came and he took Elijah to heaven without ever seeing death. He prayed, Lord, take my life. And God said, no, I've got something much better for you. And I believe that one day soon, the exit that was Elijah's will be ours as well. It's going to look a lot better than the fireworks on New Year's Eve. It's going to make the fireworks look primitive when Jesus comes back. Friends, are you enjoying the joy of an abiding relationship with Jesus? If you are, praise God. And when you leave this place, stay with him. Keep abiding. Are you running into the wilderness or cowering in a cave? Friends, now is the time to come to Jesus. Let him lift you up. And when you feel you can't carry on, because God has a call on your life. Every single person here today, God has a call on your life. Because he's got 7,000 out there still waiting to hear. And so, friends, they live in your street. They may work in your workplace. They may live across the road, catch your bus. God's called you because he has 7,000 others out there. So what are we doing here? Let's pray. Father in heaven, thank you for your word this morning. We pray, Lord, that as you speak to our hearts, as Sarah sings, I pray, Lord, that you will make your calling clear to us, that you will send us to places wherever you need us, and that you will help us, Lord, to stay with Jesus as we leave this place today. We praise you for the blessing of GYC, and we ask this in Jesus' name. Amen.
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1: In the year 1831, biologist Charles Darwin began a fateful journey on the HMS Beagle. On that journey, Darwin formulated the controversial theory of evolution, which has impacted society down to this day.
2: Our goal is to punch holes in that theory, so I'd like to welcome you to
3: Sink the Beagle.
4: Fire one, Captain.
5: Another one goes down, Stan.
6: Another one goes down.
5: Well, Stan, this week here we've been looking at my son's room and thinking about evolution and creation as I was noticing some definite disorganization and smells coming from a pile of dirty clothes in his room.
6: Yes, go on.
5: And somehow, some way, I said, can something come to life spontaneously in his room? And I was beginning to doubt whether or not evolution may, in fact, be a true thing. But then I began to remember maybe the process wasn't so much evolution as it was entropy going on.
6: Entropy? How do you mean this?
5: Entropy is a law of physics. Entropy is the amount of available energy that is able to be used in the universe is always on the decrease. The world is going towards greater disorder, not greater order. Kind of like my son's room.
6: And mine. I'm Stan Hudson.
5: And I'm John Kerlinski.
6: This week on Sink the Beagle, we are going to talk a little bit about entropy and that fun subject of the second law of thermodynamics. Heavy stuff.
5: Heavy, heavy, heavy, because it's something that is a little beyond our field when we get out into physics and those types of things, but I think
6: of course everything's beyond our field. But go ahead.
5: Okay. Basically, though, we think that
6: fortunately it doesn't stop us from talking about it.
5: That's right. It doesn't stop them from talking about God, so we can talk about their
6: there
5: science
6: you go.
5: Too. When we look at thermodynamics, it was a popular understanding in the Einstein's theory of development of his theory of relativity that there was the laws of entropy, and one of those laws is a second law of thermodynamics, otherwise known as disorder, which states that any closed system cannot decrease the energy, in any closed system. It only can increase. The law can, in rare instances, be broken, and that's very rare. But basically what it's saying is that, an example, if you had lined up in front of children a bunch of pictures,
6: okay,
5: and the first picture showed, one of the pictures showed a lovely china shop, and a lady's polishing her china there, and there's antique vases and everything
6: else in nice order. And
5: all of a sudden,
6: arranged.
5: The second picture, you saw the lady, the second picture showed a lady that was panicked, and a bull that was exiting the china shop. And all the china was broken into pieces on the floor.
6: Yes.
5: The question is, which happened first?
6: Well, which happens first, that ought to be pretty easy. Obviously, it went from nice order to the bull coming in and messing things up to the disorder and in disrepair that the shop was left in. That's how you'd think.
5: Yeah, three-year-olds and four-year-olds figure it out.
6: And that's why right away.
5: And that's why I gave it in that level. No, the theory is, though, that if there was a big bang, and assuming that things just kind of exploded, what people are saying is out of the explosion comes life, order, and greater order.
6: Yes.
5: It's like saying that yours and my son's room only gets cleaner all on its own.
6: Boy, you are believing in miracles, aren't you? So from disorder to order, and who believes that, John?
5: Well, disorder to order is sort of the idea behind evolution in itself. They want to assume that from the explosion of a Big Bang to the primordial chaotic chemicals and soups and processes that are now started on this planet Earth, out arises intelligent life, life that's able to, complex life, that's able to reproduce itself, that's able to form and shape and mold its own environments and worlds to reproduce itself.
6: And leave piles of dirty socks in rooms and whatever high life forms do nowadays. Okay, so that had to go from the Big Bang to this complex interrelated series of system, biological and other systems, closely in connection with each other, somehow came into order from a big kaplowy in ancient days.
5: Yeah, it's like the proverbial explosion in the junkyard where you get assembled 747 kind of coming into order. Because that's really the complex level in which you find the biochemist.
6: Oh, way more than that even.
5: What this really demonstrates when we talk about the second law of thermodynamics as it relates to evolution and creation, what seems to be the incongruity between biology and physics.
6: Okay.
5: Darwinian biology says, hey, things kind of just happened over gradual time. Given enough time, that mess is going to clean itself up, and those socks not only are going to stop stinking, they're going to even wash themselves, fold themselves, and find themselves back into a drawer all on their own.
6: Okay, so if I were to see a picture of a bowl in a china shop, both a before and after,

0: B, if intelligent design came in and swept up the mess and put new pieces in, and or if an intelligent designer or manipulator came in and somehow able to glue every piece back into such a way that you couldn't tell it was ever broken in the first place.
1: So you're almost saying that we're talking about something that requires faith and miracles, and because it goes against law. And what is a miracle, again, by definition? My understanding is, John, that a miracle is a temporary cessation of a natural law. So what really, if I can put it in these terms, is evolution it leans toward is a assuming that the second law of thermodynamics has been temporarily overcome, maybe many times, maybe almost in,
0: all the
1: naturally
0: time.
1: All the time, as we're always pushing against the current, shall we say, of decay, pushing against it to greater complexity.
0: Yeah, it's what happened is, writers like Goldschmidt, he was an evolutionist back in the 50s, 60s, 70s. Mm-hmm. He saw the dilemma of not enough time for these processes to ever develop something. And so he, in biology, so he started to create what he called his hopeful monster theory. A hopeful monster is somehow there was, out of this chaotic order, or out of this interbreeding between species or whatever, all of a sudden, poof, came a totally new kind of species with so many adaptations that's able to find a mate and reproduce and continue on in a very small period of time in a closed system because he saw the faith dynamic that is needed, and therefore they were called saltations, a fancy term for miracles.
1: Yes.
0: He started to propose that in evolutionary theory. Hiccups. Yeah, and
1: hiccups in evolution.
0: And you know what happened to him?
1: No, what happened
0: when
1: to him?
0: When he proposed that stuff, he was laughed. He was scorned at. He was shown to be some sort of kook.
1: Because?
0: Because he used supernatural means.
1: Yes.
0: Hopeful monsters.
1: God's foot in the door that the evolutionists are so worried about.
0: No. So they had to come to a version of the hopeful monster theory, I think, is the punctuated equilibrium theory, which still tries to explain massive evolution occurring on a massive scale or very rapidly in small closed communities.
1: Still hiccups. We're back to hiccups. In other words, big jumps ahead from simplicity to greater complexity. And, you know, if the fossil record doesn't show those minute changes, which it doesn't, and Darwin's theory has been disproven by the fossil record, then you got to account for major changes quickly, and that's the way they're coming up with this spontaneous equilibrium.
0: It's kind of like spontaneous generation. The punctuated equilibrium.
1: That's
0: not
1: what
0: spontaneous.
1: I mean. Yeah,
0: it might
1: that.
0: As well be spontaneous generation, though.
1: Punk act,
0: yeah, because it does demand almost a miracle-type like atmosphere for even those kinds of changes to take place. We don't see that happening in science today. Science can't reduplicate it any way, shape, matter, or form, and yet they want everyone to believe that this world somehow has overcome multiple levels of accidents, multiple levels of catastrophe, levels of disorder, continuing toward disorder, and somehow has been fighting against the second law of thermodynamics all the way up until this day.
1: Yeah. And John, you and I actually do believe in minute forms of evolution. We believe that changes do take place, adaptation does take place within generations of the same species.
0: Yeah, if enough forces and pressures come to bear or situations like a drought or something might cause certain sizes of the species to fare better than others, and they may in the short term produce a species that may or may not resemble in some ways the original ancestors of a few generations before.
1: But all the DNA is still from the original parent. There's no new DNA that's been added, no new information, no newer complexity.
0: No.
1: It's just a certain strain of the DNA has proven to be helpful and a blessing to that species to adapt.
0: Yeah, kind of like the forces that we put on our children to clean their room. Sometimes order comes out of disorder. When enough external forces are added to it to change the complex makeup of the person and the organism in the room.
1: Sometimes the survival the survival of fear of non-surviving, shall we say, kicks in and they do what they need to do and organize where there used to be chaos.
0: You know, Stan, the scriptures have a text. The scriptures have a text so that kind of show what the real, at least what we can observe as humans, if we want to stay on the science level, observes what seems to be happening in this world. At least part of our scripture reading would support the current trends of second law of thermodynamics.
1: You know, it's funny, but the Bible does make a number of scientific statements, John, and whenever they do, it's remarkably accurate.

0: consider how old the book is.
1: Even if they wanted to relegate it to poetry, it's accurate poetry scientifically.
0: Listen to this. This is from the first chapter of Hebrews, verses 10 and 11. And you, Lord, in the beginning laid the foundations of the earth, and the heavens are the work of your hands. They will perish, but you remain, and they will all grow old like a garment. The heavens and the earth growing old? What does that mean?
1: It sounds like, Stan, the first statement you made there about the Creator, that's a statement of faith, that we can't prove He created it. We can accept that by faith. It makes a lot more sense when we look at the information design that was needed. However, that very last phrase, they all grow old and wear out and wear away.
0: Yes.
1: And that's exactly what seems to be happening on this world on every possible level. Relationships are growing old and tired. The planet seems to be growing old and creaking and tired as things get used up and worn out.
0: Even the sun grows old. And when you think about it, and that's why Heavens makes the point of saying that the light of the sun will not be necessary in the new earth and so on, that there will be plenty of light there without the sun. The sun is growing old as well. And when you think about the scriptures saying something scientifically remarkably accurate for 2,000, 3,000 years old. It's just amazing. It's another indication of the miraculous origin of this book.
1: It tends to, I think, strengthen my faith in a system of understanding and a system of life that would purport a designer, someone who understands exactly what it is, declares it as such, that we can kind of take confidence in, because otherwise we're just meaningless flukes of the universe. We might as well go back to the primordial soup and decay quicker instead of going out and causing more pain and suffering relationally in this world.
0: We start off with a big bang, and as they say, we're going toward the big crunch.
1: The big crunch, one way or another. That is one of the models in physics, is that the expanding and contracting universe. Of course, they also theorize if it contracts, does that mean time goes in reverse and we start reliving life backwards?
0: Boy, I hope so. I'd like to go backwards in time instead of forwards. All these wrinkles, forget that stuff.
1: The sad thing is eventually we get to that age where we have bullies again and everyone else.
0: Oh, no. But as it is, it looks like we're all waxing old like the heavens and the earth, John.
1: My hairline looks like it's waxing old, and so does yours, Stan.
0: Second law of thermodynamics.
1: Rules. Gray hair rules.
0: So as we understand, then, the law says that we do not go from simple to complex. Instead, we go from complex, and if anything, in any direction, we're going to decay and disorder. Mm-hmm. And for evolutionists, they have to believe the opposite is true. They're going against the law. They're believing in miracles, faith in miracles, John.
1: The only thing that's going in a positive, quote, or increasing direction is knowledge and technology. Mm-hmm. But everywhere else in the world, the opposite reigns.
0: Mm-hmm.
1: The opposite reigns.
0: And Scripture said that would be so.
1: And that bears it out. And so that's why we like to promote what we do here on Sync the Beagle, talking about a God who is designing us, and we're going to recreate us and one day make this whole world new.
0: Amen.
2: Titus 2. But speak thou the things which become sound doctrine, that the aged men be sober, grave, temperate, sound in faith, in charity, in patience. The aged women likewise, that they be in behavior as becometh holiness, not false accusers, not given to much wine, teachers of good things, that they may teach the young women to be sober, to love their husbands, to love their children, to be discreet, chaste, keepers at home, good, obedient to their own husbands, that the word of God be not blasphemed. Young men likewise exhort to be sober-minded, in all things showing thyself a pattern of good works, in doctrine showing uncorruptness, gravity, sincerity, sound speech that cannot be condemned, that the contrary part may be ashamed, having no evil thing to say of you. Exhort servants to be obedient unto their own masters, and to please them well in all things, not answering again, not purloining, but showing all good fidelity, that they may adorn the doctrine of God our Savior in all things. For the grace of God that bringeth salvation hath appeared to all men, teaching us that denying ungodliness and worldly lusts, we should live soberly, righteously, and godly in this present world, looking for that blessed hope and the glorious appearing of the great God and our Savior Jesus Christ, who gave himself for us, that he might redeem us from all iniquity and purify unto himself a peculiar people, zealous of good works. These things speak and exhort and rebuke with all authority. Let no man despise thee.
3: Psalm 130.
4: Out of the depths have I cried unto thee, O Lord. Lord, hear my voice. Let thine ears be attentive to the voice of my supplications. If thou, Lord, shouldest mark iniquities, O Lord, who shall stand? But there is forgiveness with thee, that thou mayest be feared. I wait for the Lord. My soul doth wait, and in his word do I hope. My soul waiteth for the Lord more than they that watch for the morning. I say, more than they that watch for the morning. Let Israel hope in the Lord, for with the Lord there is mercy, and with him is plenteous redemption. And he shall redeem Israel from all his iniquities.
5: And behold, there came a leper and worshipped him, saying, Lord, if thou wilt, thou canst make me clean. And Jesus put forth his hand and touched him, saying, I will, be thou clean. And immediately his leprosy was cleansed. And Jesus saith unto him, See thou tell no man, but go thy way, show thyself to the priest, and offer the gift that Moses commanded for a testimony unto them.
6: Eye hath not seen, nor ear heard, neither have entered into the heart of man the things which God hath prepared for them that love him.
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13: And my name is John Ross. Good evening, friends, and Pastor Doug. Let's begin the program with prayer. Dear Father, we thank you that we're able to take a few moments and open up your word and study together this evening, and we ask for your special blessing to be with us, be with those listening wherever they might be, and lead us, Lord, into clear understanding of the Bible. For we ask this in Jesus' name. Amen.
12: Amen.
13: Well, Pastor Doug, you open up by sharing some interesting facts about...
12: I've got a fact for you now. It's called... it's about liquid paper. Back in the 1950s, Betty Nesmith had a good secretarial job at a Dallas bank. This is when she noticed that there was a problem that intrigued her. Before the days of digital word processors, correcting a typing error was a difficult and messy business. She thought there must be a better way. Having some art experience, she knew that artists often painted over their errors. At home, Betty put some white water-based paint in a little bottle with a small paintbrush, and she took her simple invention to the office. It worked perfectly. So for 5 years, Betty quietly used her white correction paint to cover typing mistakes. Even though some bosses frowned on the practice, soon all the secretaries in her building were using what she then called mistake out. With some help from her son, the high school chemistry teacher, they helped improve the formula so that it would dry more quickly. It became so popular Betty attempted to sell the product idea to various companies, including IBM, but they all turned her down. In 1956, she began selling her typewriter correction fluid out of the kitchen, later expanding to a portable metal building in her backyard. As the product became an indispensable tool to the secretarial trade, she formed her own company and changed the name to Liquid Paper. By 1979, her company employed 200 people and made 25 million bottles of liquid paper each year. This is when the Gillette company bought Betty's company for $47.5 million. I guess it turns out a simple invention to cover mistakes was a very popular idea. And don't you wish there was an invention that would help us cover the mistakes of life? Or maybe there is.
13: Well, you know, Pastor Doug, there is. And that's probably a free offer that we're going to be talking about today that talks about how a person can be forgiven, where the sins of life can be covered.
12: You know, there's some scriptures in Isaiah 1:18. It says, "Come now, let us reason together, says the Lord. Though your sins are like scarlet, they'll be white as snow." Then you can go to Revelation 7:14, and here it's talking about those who are saved out of the great tribulation. It says, "They have washed their robes and made them white in the blood of the Lamb." And so there is, in the gospel, it tells us about something that helps us wash away the mistakes of life and the sins of life. And we have a book that highlights
13: We do.
12: That.
13: The book is entitled Baptism, Is It Really Necessary? And I'm reminded of what the people said when Peter was preaching and they were convicted and they said, "What shall we do to be saved?" And Peter said, "Well, repent and be baptized." Well, baptism, is it really necessary for the Christian today? Well, this book gets into that subject and explains how we can have our sins washed away and how baptism is connected with that. It's our free offer for today. If you'd like to receive it, just give us a call on our resource phone number. That number is 800-835-6747. Again, that number is 800-835-6747. And you can ask for the book called Baptism, Is It Really Necessary? And we'll be happy to send it to anybody who calls and asks.
12: All right, what do we have for the phones if people are calling in? By the way, we do still have two lines open. If you want to call in with your Bible question, 800-

0: in like Daniel 2, for instance?
1: All right. Well, good question. First of all, you are correct that the world's nations, the continents, were populated following the Tower of Babel by the descendants of Noah. And, you know, there have been some studies on human migration that has been done by National Geographic where they track DNA, and it's a very interesting, and it seems to be a fairly precise science. And they're seeing now that, for instance, the Americas, the original people, most of them, some came from Polynesia to South America. It's interesting. They see that a few boats evidently made it. But most of them came in from Mongolia across the Bering Strait. You know, the theory is that when shortly after the flood, there was something of an ice age, and they were able to cross there either by foot or a very short jaunt in a boat. And the reason that Daniel chapter 2, when it talks about the primary kingdoms being Babylon, Medo-Persia, Greece, and Rome, Daniel 2 is only dealing with the kingdoms of the world and the empires that occupied God's people, namely Israel.
0: Gotcha.
1: So Babylon, Medo-Persia, Greece, Rome, all occupied God's people, and so they're mentioned in Scripture in a specific way. Of course, there were great empires among the Aztecs and the Incas and the Chinese and others, but they're not mentioned because they had at that time no direct impact on the nation of Israel.
0: Great. Yeah, that makes a lot of sense.
1: Hey, well, we appreciate your calling in. And, you know, we do have a timeline on that talks about some of the different kingdoms. And if you type in BibleHistory.com, BibleHistory.com, that'll take you to the Amazing Facts Bible History Timeline. It's a great study tool. A lot of people have saved it in their favorites, and they go there again and again. I use it.
2: Mm-hmm. I believe Daniel chapter 2 is also there. You look up the different kingdoms, Babylon, Medo-Persia, right. Greece, Rome. It's all put in the timeline, and then some of the other things that we read about in the Bible, how it all connected together. So just a great resource, BibleHistory.com, and that'll give you more information. Our next call is Marie, listening from Alberta. Marie, welcome to the program.
3: Yes. Hi there.
1: Hi.
3: Pastor Doug, I have a three-part question for you. Can you hear me?
1: Yes, loud and clear.
3: Okay. Can you explain exactly what is God's grace, and does it replace God's holy Sabbath and the moral law? Where in the Bible does it say we can pick and choose the Ten Commandments?
1: Okay, well, first of all, God's grace is the pardoning salvation of the Lord, where we receive unmerited or undeserved favor from God for both pardon and power. People always think about God's grace as his winking at our weakness, but God's grace also supplies. He gives us power to do his will, and that's part of his grace as well. The moral law, and for those listening, moral law is sometimes called the Decalogue, is another term for the Ten Commandments. And of course, all of the Ten Commandments are not suggestions. They're not optional. God does not give a 10 or 20% discount on the Ten Commandments. He commands us to keep them all. That would include the fourth commandment, which is the Sabbath that Marie was just asking about. And we're not told anywhere that we get to pick and choose. I mean, these are the commandments of God. And sin is, according to the New Testament, sin is the transgression of God's law. So when we lie, it is a sin. When we steal, when we murder, adultery, those are sins. And so, you know, we're never allowed to break God's law without being in jeopardy of sin, and the penalty for sin is death. So that's why we need God's forgiving grace and his grace to give us power to live new lives, to repent of our sins, and to have our sins washed in the blood of the Lamb, as we mentioned earlier. But we appreciate that. You know, we do have a book. We'll send you a free copy called The Riches of His Grace, Marie. It talks about the grace of God. And if you call the resource number, they'll send you a free copy.
2: The number to call is 800-835-6747. You can ask for the book called The Riches of His Grace. We'll be happy to send that to you, Marie, or anybody who calls and asks. Again, that number is 800-835-6747. If you have a Bible question, our phone line here to the studio is 800-463-7297. Our next call is Fred, listening from Connecticut. Fred, welcome to the program.
4: Yes, good evening.
1: Evening.
4: I wanted to ask you how much you know about the lunar Sabbath.
1: Well, in the Bible, of course, at creation, it tells us that the seventh day was the Sabbath. He created the world in

0: 6 days he made one more day for his special appointment. God, in the beginning, it says he blessed that day, hallowed it. And what God did, he made for man. Genesis said the Sabbath, I'm sorry, Jesus said the Sabbath was made for man. God didn't make it for himself. He made it to be a blessing to man. Then years later, during the ceremonial laws, at the beginning of every month, they had to call the new moon. Their months were divided by the moon back then. That's where moon, it was, or the word for month, rather. And they used to have a Sabbath. Well, that could come on a different day of the week. It's like, you know, calendar dates fall on different days of the week. So the lunar Sabbaths did not always line up with the weekly Sabbath. The lunar Sabbath was never treated as importantly as the weekly Sabbath of the Ten Commandments. It was more part of the ceremonial law, and you find it was nailed to the cross when you read in, Colossians chapter 2, don't let anyone judge you in regard to Sabbath days, which are shadows of things to come. He's talking about the ceremonial Sabbaths and feast days that were part of that ceremonial law. So we do have a book that talks about feast days and Sabbaths, Fred. We can send you a free copy. Would you like that?
1: I've called the resource line before.
0: All right. Well, if you'd like that, we would be happy to send it to you, ask you to read it, and then share it with a friend.
2: The number to call for that is 800-835-6747. That is the resource phone line. Just ask for the book called Feast Days and Sabbaths. We'll be happy to send that to anybody who calls and asks. Thank you for your call, Fred. Our next caller is Eldon, listening from Nevada. Eldon, welcome to the program.
3: Yes, hello. This is Alvin Ganey from Las Vegas. Peace and blessings to both of you.
0: Thank you. Thank you for calling.
3: Pastor Doug, I have a question for you. And it's 1 Timothy chapter 4, verses 3 through 5, where Timothy warns of religious leaders that tell you what to eat and what not to eat, and calling unclean what God has created. Can you possibly give a little bit more information on that?
0: Sure. Yeah, I'd like to actually read the verses before to get the context. So if you look in 1 Timothy chapter 4, it says, "The Spirit speaks expressly, saying that in the latter times some will depart from the faith, giving heed to deceiving spirits and doctrines of devils, speaking lies in hypocrisy, having their own conscience seared with a hot iron, forbidding to marry." All right, so right away it's telling us about a group that would forbid some of its people to marry. Well, there are some churches that forbid their pastors to marry, and commanding to abstain from foods which God created to be received with thanksgiving of them that know and believe the truth. Meaning that, first of all, Paul dealt with people in his day. There were Jewish leaders that were saying that you could not eat food God said was clean because it had been offered to a pagan god. And Paul said, the idol is nothing. And, you know, if someone offers their goat or their sheep or their chicken to an idol before they butcher it and you buy it at the meat market, it says it doesn't mean that you're worshiping that god. It kind of like a church telling their members you can't eat at that Chinese restaurant because they got a little statue of Buddha by the cash register. And, you know, some people take it that far. And but there's also a church that says on certain days of the week you can and can't eat fish. Whether it's clean or not, biblically, was not the issue. It says they're saying you can't eat things that God says you can eat. And so, you know, I think that we all know there was a church that sort of ruled Europe for about 1,200 years. They told their priests they could not marry. They said that you could eat fish on some days and not on other days. And it fulfills this prediction pretty accurately.
3: Okay.
0: So that makes sense?
3: Yeah, yes, it does. I was a little bit confused. I spoke to a Jew regarding the Mosaic Law, and I asked him about kosher laws. And he said, he asked me, "Are you Jewish?" I said, "No, I'm a Gentile." He said, "Well, you're a Gentile. You can eat whatever you want." But he said, "We're Jewish, and the Mosaic Law was given to Jews only and not to the Gentiles."
0: Well, he's mistaken, because the difference between clean and unclean food was clearly given to Gentiles. And my argument for that would be Noah, who lived long before Abraham and long before circumcision, was told, of course, everybody listening to my voice right now, in case you don't know it, you're related to Noah. Noah was told to take on the ark the clean animals by sevens and the unclean animals by two. So God made a distinction between clean and unclean for everyone.

0: buddy. It goes all the way back.
1: And the reason for that distinction that goes all the way back to, right after the fall, is that the sacrificial system was instituted right after Adam and Eve sinned. And at that point, a distinction was made between what animals could be sacrificed and what animals couldn't be sacrificed. And that principle is an establishment from way before the flood.
0: Yeah. So anyway, I respectfully, even though I am half Jewish, I respectfully disagree with the Jew that said that God doesn't care what Gentiles eat. I don't know why God would care that Jews are holy and not care that other people are holy. Anyway, hey, thank you very much, Alden, for your question. And we do have a booklet, if you've not seen it before, and it's called God's Health Plan. It talks about the clean and the unclean food and where that's mentioned in the Bible.
1: The number to call is 800-835-6747. You can ask for the study guide called God's Free Health Plan. We'll be happy to send this to anybody who calls and asks. Again, that number is 800-835-6747. The next caller that we have is Joe, listening from Rio Linda, California. Joe, welcome to the program.
2: Thank you. My question has to do with Sabbath.
0: Okay.
2: It was designed to have rest and relaxation for that period of time. Why would not going to a movie be considered relaxing?
0: Well, the Sabbath is more than just rest and relaxation. If you look in Leviticus 23, it calls the Sabbath a holy convocation. And that means it's a time for us to come together to worship. And in Isaiah, is it 58, where God says, not speaking your own words or finding your own pleasure. And so we're to set aside that time from worldly pleasure. Now, if a person is watching Christian programming, like sermons on Sabbath, sometimes we turn on a couple of Christian channels on Sabbath and we'll listen to other preachers. And that's, I think, consistent with doing something holy.
1: Yeah, the verse you're thinking of is Isaiah 58, verse 13.
0: So that would be my response to that, Joe, is, would Jesus be going to a movie to watch Terminator on Sabbath? Probably not. And, the Bible talks about buying and selling. And so for the typical feeder, you also have to buy a ticket. And it says on Sabbath, we shouldn't be getting involved in merchandising, buying and selling. And so I just think for a number of reasons, that would probably not be consistent with good Sabbath keeping. There's a lot of other good ways to rest, though.
2: Oh, yeah. That was just one of my questions. Thank you.
0: All right. Hey, appreciate that, Joe. Good question.
1: Next caller is Floyd, listening from Antelope, California. Floyd, welcome to the program.
3: Thank you. My question is, about 30 years ago, I was going to Revelation seminar.
0: Yeah?
3: And the teacher in the Revelation seminar, he would take a match and light it and burn it. This was when they had the red Revelation Bible. They gave those Bibles away with the Revelation seminar. Now, after they stopped giving the red ones, they start giving brown ones away. I really liked the red one better because it had more commentary in it. But he would light the match and said, when it burned, it burns up. So when a person would go to hell, they wouldn't burn forever, that they would burn up. But the Bible says that we are corruptible, so corruptible things would burn, like being cremated now. You would burn to ashes. But then when you raise from the dead, then the body will be incorruptible. So if it's incorruptible, how could it burn up into ashes?
0: All right.
3: A resurrected body.
0: Well, all right, good question. First of all, the promise is that the saved, and this is 1 Corinthians 15, it is only the saved that come out of the graves with incorruptible bodies. There's no promise that the wicked are going to be raised with incorruptible bodies. Secondly, if you read in Malachi chapter 4, it says, behold, the day comes that will burn as an oven, and all the proud and all that do wickedly will be stubble. The day that comes will burn them up. It will leave them neither root nor branch. But unto you that fear my name shall the Son of Righteousness arise with healing his wings, and you will go forth and tread upon the wicked, for they will be ashes under the soles of your feet. And so the wicked, there's no question, there's a number of scriptures that say the wicked become ashes. And again, it says that Revelation 20, they are consumed. It tells us the wicked will consume away into smoke. They are burnt up. So there's quite a few verses that say the wicked, after their judgment, every man is punished. There is a lake of fire. We don't question hellfire. That's pretty clear. But as far as the time, their last conscious thought is sort of an eternal thought that they're dying in this fire. And so, it's frozen in time. But as far as God having... torture chamber a billion years from now where people are still burning. The Bible doesn't teach that. The Bible says that all things are made new. There's no more pain, no more sorrow, no more crying. Sinners are not immortalized. So we've got a whole lesson on that, Floyd, if you'd like us to send you a copy.
3: Okay.
0: You know, Pastor Ross will give you the number. It's called, the lesson's called, Is the Devil in Charge of Hell?
1: The number to call is 800.
3: Say that again.
1: It's called, the lesson is called, Is the Devil in Charge of Hell? That's the name of the lesson. Is the Devil in Charge of Hell? And we'll be happy to send that to anybody who calls and asks. The number is 800-835-6747. Just ask for the study guide called Is the Devil in Charge of Hell? And if you have access to the World Wide Web, and it seems nowadays nobody does not have access to the World Wide Web, we do have a website dedicated to the Bible truth of hell. It's called helltruth.com. It's mm-hmm. got a lot of scriptures there, some video you can watch on sermons related to the subject. Anything more you'd want to know about the subject of hell in the Bible, it's there on that website, helltruth.com. So I encourage you to take a look at that. Thank you for your call, Floyd. Our next caller is Jerry, listening in Oregon. Jerry, welcome to the program.
4: Yes, good evening, Pastors Ross and Pat and Batchelor. I was very touched by the family members of that Charleston prayer meeting shooting who forgave that man who did the shooting, and mm-hmm. that kind of got me to thinking, normally when they forgive this man, and now when you appear in court to give your victim impact statement, should you, under those conditions, plead for clemency for this person? And if you do, should the jury consider it, given Leviticus 24, verse 17, it says, for he who takes another man's life shall surely be put to death.
0: Now, that's a good question. There, in some cases, when family members can make a statement before sentencing, I've actually been sentencings like that, sometimes it's in the hands of a jury and sometimes it's in the hand of a judge. Usually it's in the hands of a judge. And frequently, the law or a plea bargain has already been made before families make their statements, but it is the judge does have the discretion. If someone, for instance, is going to get the death penalty and the family says, we forgive this person, please forgive them and maybe give them life or something. And that may factor in the judge's decision if he's, you know, hanging in the balance. But there are clear laws that the judges need to follow no matter what a person might say. If you go to the police and you say, I realize this person stole my car and I just want to forgive them, well, you may not file for civil damages, but they're still going to prosecute this person for the felony of stealing a car. So, because they've broken a law that, you know, other people will be threatened by. It's one thing to forgive a person and say, I have no malice towards you, but that doesn't always mean they should not pay any kind of penalty for their crime, because if everybody forgives everybody who commits a crime, pretty soon criminals are emboldened. But it's remarkable when people can say that they forgive when someone has murdered a loved one. That takes a supernatural forgiveness. Hey, thank you very much, Jerry. We appreciate that. And I've got a sermon online that you might enjoy. It's called 70 times 7. It talks about forgiveness. 70 times 7.
1: 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Terry, welcome to the program.
5: Hi. My question is, when we all die and go to heaven, isn't it temporary? And then don't we come and reign on earth with Jesus Christ in the new earth?
0: Yes. Well, at that point, good question. The time that we live in the city of God is limited. The Bible says we live and reign with God for 1,000 years. And then the new Jerusalem descends down to earth. And at that point, heaven basically is brought to earth, or paradise. The new Jerusalem comes down to earth. The tree of life is in the new earth. We will be living in a state of paradise and bliss. The Bible says at his right hand are pleasures forevermore. I think that's Psalm 16. And so heaven, as we know it, you know, this wonderful world of eternity, will be moved to the earth. We won't be out in space where the capital of God's universe is.
1: That's why Jesus says in Matthew, blessed are the meek, for they shall inherit the earth.
0: Yeah.
1: Not the earth as we know it now, but the earth recreated and restored after that 1,000 years.
0: Yeah, Bible says, I beheld a new heavens and a new earth. It says that in Revelation, And 2 Peter chapter 3 also talks about that. Hey, thank you very much, Terry. We're just going to run out of time right now for this first half of the program. We're not going away. We've got the best yet to come. By the way, we do have a couple of phone lines open. If you want to give us a call with your Bible question, that number is 800-GOD-SAYS, 800-463-7297. Also want to remind you that a lot of the Amazing Facts material can be explored and enjoyed online. 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Mm-hmm. 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I think last month, a million people have gone to the Amazing Facts Facebook channel. 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
0: Welcome back, listening friends. 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We don't claim to have all the answers, but we look to the Word together. We find a lot of them there. My name is Doug Batchelor.
1: My name is John Ross, and we're going to go to the phone lines. Our next caller is Noah, listening from Cedar Lake, Michigan. Noah, you're on the air with Pastor Doug.
8: Hi.
0: Hi, Noah. How old are you?
8: 8.
0: 8 years old. Bless your heart. And what's your Bible question tonight?
8: My question is, when Lot was going out of the city, and he took his wife and his two daughters, and the angels told them not to look back, and his wife looked back, how did Lot know that his wife turned into a pillar of salt?
0: Good question. If she was walking behind him, he'd have to look back and find out, and then he would have turned into a pillar of salt. Chances are that he was wanting to be between the judged cities and his family. So I'm guessing that he was in the back. His wife and daughters were just ahead of him, and he saw his wife turn around and saw what happened. And it broke his heart, but he needed to keep pressing on. So that's the only way, I suppose, that he could have seen her. She was either just to the side or in front of him, but Lot didn't look back, or he would have been a pillar of salt. And then again, it's always possible that the Holy Spirit, when Moses was writing this story, the angel just told him what happened to Lot's wife, and he knew because he was divinely told. Good question, mm-hmm. Noah. Does that help?
5: Mm-hmm.
0: All right. Hey, thank you for calling in. I'm trying to think what lesson we could offer Noah. We don't really have a lesson on Lot. Well, you know, we do.
1: Called Remember Lot's Wife. We do have a book, I think.
0: Yeah, well, we got one also called Last Night on Earth.
1: Oh,
0: they both,
1: okay.
0: They talk about that, too. Yeah, we've got a book called Remember Lot's Wife. You call our resource number, we'll send you a free copy. Thank you very much, Noah.
1: The number to call for anyone wanting to learn more about that is 800-835-6747. You can ask for the book called Remember Lot's Wife. Just a number of important lessons that we can learn from that story. Our next caller is Michael, listening in Florida. Michael, welcome to the program.
9: Hi. Hello, Pastors Ross and Bachelor. My question for tonight is about Christians and dancing. I know that there's plenty of dances and dance styles out there that are rather, you know, sensual and, you know, very non-Christian and whatnot. But I've heard many a pastor and many religious men say, well, pretty much indicate that dancing is something Christians shouldn't do at all. And one major verse I've heard people say is, I think it's Ecclesiastes, where it says a time and a place for everything.
0: Yeah.
9: A time and a season, excuse me, for everything. And they say that, oh, you know, these last days where we should be focused on repentance and whatnot, it's not the time for dancing. But I don't know, because that always seemed a little bit strange to me because, I don't know, like say, for instance, if someone's wedding, you know, it's a joyous occasion of two people coming together, that would seem to be a time or a season for dancing or for happiness and everything. And another thing that made it seem strange to me was the usual overlooking of the verse in, I believe, 2 Samuel, where it says that David danced before the Lord with all his might. And I'm not sure. I was wondering what your take is on that.
0: Well, you can't escape the scriptures, and I don't think we should try, to say there is a certain type of appropriate dance. When the children of Israel crossed the Red Sea, Miriam led the women in a dance of rejoicing. Now, one thing you'll notice right away is when Jephthah's daughter came to dance, when David and Saul came back from battle and the women came and did a victory dance, you have the women just dancing with women. And they're doing more of a folk victory dance. They're not dancing with men. When you have the dance of Herodias' daughter for King Herod, that was a seductive dance that, you know, like a harem girl would do. And John the Baptist lost his head, so that obviously was not a good context of a dance. When David danced before the Lord, he was not dancing with women. He was doing just a dance of clapping his hands and maybe hitting a tambourine, and it was more of a dance of rejoicing. So you can't say there's never a time to do that. And as it says in Ecclesiastes, typically the dancing, 99% of the dancing that's done in the world today is men with women, and they are the inappropriate kinds of dance. If a man wants to dance with his wife, and they're alone, that might be one thing. But, I just don't see too many examples. A Jewish dance, for instance, you'll notice the men dance with the men. The men will take the groom, they'll put him in the middle, they will join hands, and they will dance in a circle around him to celebrate. The women will do the same for the bride, but the men are not dancing with the women at an Orthodox Jewish wedding. Those were the kind of folk dances that happened biblically. Yeah. I don't know, maybe I'm saying too much. Does that make sense?
9: Yeah, it makes sense. I figured that's what I was really getting at, because it's like sometimes I've heard people criticize dancing at, say, a wedding reception at all, no matter what it was. Like I said in the beginning of my question, I know that there's dances out there that are very sensual and they're very inappropriate, but I know sometimes when people so sweepingly generalize dancing altogether as wrong, it just seems weird to me, at least.
0: You know, you do have examples, of course, where people are doing folk dances and things like that. And, you know, that varies from country to country. And so, you've got to just, I think we have to be careful to do all things that will glorify God. But, hey, I do appreciate your question. Now, we've got a lesson that talks about, in one of our study guides.
1: I love that Transforms. I think that's what it's called.
0: Is it?
1: Yeah.
0: I love the Transforms. We've got a study guide that actually talks about music and dancing and what's appropriate for a Christian. And I think you'll enjoy that, Brian.
1: The number to call is 800-835-6747. You can ask for the study guide
0: that's
1: called...
0: That's Michael, sorry, yeah.
1: I love that Transforms. We're happy to send this to Michael or anyone who calls and asks. Our next call is Janet, listening from Texas. Janet, welcome to the program.
10: Hello.
0: Hi, Janet. Thanks for waiting.
10: Oh, yeah. Glad to hear you on the program. It's been very interesting tonight.
0: Well,
10: I was wondering about speaking in tongues. Is that really just for when there's an interpreter in the church? Or if that's a prayer language when you just should be praying?
0: Well, you know, there is no example in the Bible of anybody praying in tongues. There's not a single case of it. Some people say when Jesus said "Eli, Eli, lama sabachthani," he was praying in tongues. But no, he was just speaking in Aramaic, which was his language. The gift of tongues was when God poured out the Holy Spirit in Acts chapter 2. He gave the disciples the supernatural ability to speak in the languages of these visiting Jews from around the Roman Empire. They spoke like 16 different languages are mentioned for the purpose of preaching the gospel. That is the gift of tongues. It was a miraculous ability to speak in languages, tongues, they had formerly not known. And that's what you also have happening in Acts chapter 10 and Acts chapter 19. So what happens in a number of churches today where people are speaking in tongues, they just stand up in church and start to speak. Paul is saying if you don't have someone who is an interpreter, you know, we have visitors in our church every week. We had people from other parts of the world this week. If someone should stand up in our church and start to give a testimony in another language, well, unless there's someone to translate, this is what Paul says in 1 Corinthians 14, doesn't do anyone any good. So he said there should be an interpreter or translator there. We have a book on tongues. We can send you a free copy, Janet, and it's simply called Understanding Tongues. We'll send you a free copy. Anyone out there listening, if you've had questions about what is the gift of tongues, and we've all heard pastors on TV that kind of launch off into speaking these incoherent languages, and you think, did the apostles do that? Did Jesus do that? What in the world are they doing? If you would like to know more about what is the appropriate gift of tongues, the biblical gift of tongues, and maybe a little bit about some of the counterfeits, then you need to ask for this book. It's free, Understanding Tongues.
1: The number to call is 800-835-6747. 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Again, that number is 800-835-6747. Or you can go to the Amazing Facts website, just amazingfacts.org. And you can type in the little search bar there, Understanding Tongues, and you'll be able to read the book for free right there online. Our next caller is Eldon, and he's calling back from Nevada. Eldon, welcome to the program.
11: Oh, thank you. My first question. I do have a second question for you. This is in regards to Revelations, when an angel is showing John visions. And my understanding is Revelations covers past, present, and future situations. And so my understanding is that the only humans in heaven right now would be Moses, Elijah, and Enoch. So who are the martyrs under the altar of God that are begging for revenge?
0: All right, let me read the verse for friends that are listening. If you go to Revelation chapter 6 and you look in verse 9, it says, "He opened the fifth seal." Now, of course, the seven seals are obviously full of symbols when you read them. "He opened the fifth seal, and I saw under the altar," the context of Revelation is taking place in this sanctuary setting. Chapter 1, you've got seven candlesticks, and here you've got the altar, which is the altar of prayer. And in chapter, I think it's 11, they got the Ark of the Covenant. It says, the souls of those who had been slain for the word of God and the testimony that they held, they cried with a loud voice, saying, "How long?" Now, they've been slain for Jesus. That's why we're calling them martyrs. "How long, O Lord, holy and true, until you judge and avenge our blood on those who dwell on the earth?" Then a white robe was given to each of them, and it was said that they should rest a little while longer. So here these are souls resting, that means they're sleeping, and they should rest longer until the number of their fellow servants and their brethren who should be killed was completed. This is how, explaining a time of great persecution. It doesn't mean the souls started to actually speak. If you read in Genesis, when Cain killed Abel, God says, the blood of your brother cries to me from the ground. Well, blood doesn't speak. That is a very clear symbolic phrase that would mean justice is crying out for vindication. Yeah. And so this is the lives of those who are slain for Jesus calling out for vindication.
1: And of course, the fifth seal covers a time of severe persecution that came upon Bible-believing Christians. Sometimes we refer to this as the Dark Ages, a period of about 1,260 years. And for many of the believers who were suffering persecution, and many of their loved ones had been killed, they doubtless cried out, "How long, Lord, are we going to suffer these persecutions?" And so that's echoing the experience of the believers during that time. And the voice comes back, the time is not yet done. There was a certain prophecy related to this that had to meet its fulfillment, but the assurance was given that those who gave their life as a testimony of their faith, they were promised eternal life, where it talks about a white robe being given them. So it's a very symbolic passage here, referring to 1260 years during the Dark Ages.
0: Yeah, you would hope that souls don't wake up with a bad dream crying and then go back to sleep.
1: Right.
0: I mean, who would want to be that soul? So yeah, it is a symbol.
1: And of course, if the souls were not wearing white robes and they were given white robes, what were the souls wearing before they got the white robes?
0: Yeah, it's a symbol.
1: So it's definitely symbolic. And of course, white robes is symbolic as well.
0: Of the righteousness. Does that help a little bit, Alden?
11: Yes, it does. I really appreciate it. Thank you.
0: Thank you very much for your call and your question. And who do we have lined up next, Pastor Ross?
1: The next call is Jamie's. I think that's the way we pronounce it, from Huntsville, Alabama.
12: Yeah, good evening, Pastors.
0: Evening. How are you doing?
12: I'm doing well, thank you. Thanks for taking my call. My question is about Zechariah, the 11th chapter and the 7th verse, and I want to know what the staff of favor and union represented and whether it was prophetic or it was talking about after exile.
0: Boy, you know, this is a tough passage. Let me read it to people who are listening. You're talking about Zechariah 11:7?
12: Yes.
0: Hang on a second here. You almost need to read the whole chapter here. And he talks about these different staffs. And it says here, well, I'll read verse 4. Thus says the Lord God, feed the flock for slaughter, whose owners slaughter them and feel no guilt, who sell them and say, blessed be the Lord, for I am rich, and the shepherds do not pity them. For I will no longer pity the inhabitants of the land, says the Lord, but indeed I will give everyone unto his neighbor's hand and into the hand of his king, and they'll attack the land, and I will not deliver them from their hand. So I fed the flock for slaughter, in particular the poor of the flock. I took for myself two staffs, one I called beauty, the other I called bonds, and I fed the flock, and I dismissed the three shepherds in 1 month. My soul loathed them, and their soul also harbored me. And I said, I'll not feed you. Let what's dying die, and what is perishing perish. Let those that are left, each one, eat each other's flesh. And I took my staff, beauty, and cut it in two, that I might break the covenant that I'd made with all the peoples. Now, the two nations of Israel, the kingdom of Israel, was split into two parts. You had the southern kingdom of Judah. You had the northern kingdom of the ten tribes, better known as Israel. They were both judged because they turned to idolatry. And, this sounds a lot like what the judgments that had come upon Judah and Israel. Of course, Zechariah is prophesying after that. So it's almost like he's looking ahead. I don't know, Pastor Ross, I don't claim to understand all of Zechariah.
1: I think it's clearly symbolic as you refer to the two staffs of the shepherd. Matter of fact, it actually mentions it where it talks about these two as being Judah and Israel. And it's talking about judgment that God allowed to come against these two entities. Of course, Israel was conquered by the Assyrians. Judah was eventually conquered by the Babylonians because of their apostasy. And there was great slaughter when these nations came and brought judgment against them. Yet there is the promise in Zechariah of a remnant being saved. And from that remnant, the Messiah would come. So these two staffs would represent Israel, Judah, and the judgments that would come against them because of their sins.
0: Yeah, the kings were supposed to carry a staff. Shepherd David is, we've talked, there's prophecies talk about the staff of David, mm-hmm. and he was a shepherd. And then you had kings of Israel, and they're supposed to care for the people, but they didn't care for them. They just took care of themselves, and so judgment came. That's why you read in verse 17, woe to the worthless shepherd who leaves the flock. a sword shall be against his arm and against his right eye. That's pretty clear. Just judgment will come on unfaithful shepherds. Jesus also told parables about that. Is it Jamie's?
12: Yes.
0: Yeah. So I don't know if that helps a little, or we just made matters more cloudy. But
12: no, it helped that it was kind of looking back and looking forward at the same time, and that's what I wasn't sure about, but that definitely helped.
0: All right. Hey, well, thank you very much. You know what you've done is you've made me want to go home and look at the commentaries on Zechariah.
12: Me too.
0: I certainly don't know it all yet. I'm still learning.
12: Thank you.
0: Thank you.
1: Our next caller is Greg, listening in Ohio. Greg, welcome to the program.
13: Good evening. How are you this evening?
0: Doing better than we deserve. How can we help you tonight?
13: Well, I'm in a relationship with a woman that's a dear friend of mine for the last 40 years. She's a widow. Her husband died. And I've been divorced through a state marriage. And we've been studying the Bible, and we want to be biblically married, but we don't want to go through the government. So we've been studying the Bible, and we cannot find in the Bible anywhere where it says what you need to do to be married.
0: Well, you can be married. You can be married in a church by a pastor and get a license. That doesn't. I mean, what would be your problem with getting a license?
13: A license. No, I'm looking for a biblical definition of marriage.
0: Well, the Bible says that man and woman are joined together; they become one flesh. But typically the marriages were publicly recognized. Part of the reason they were publicly a public event is it basically told everybody.
13: Now, what I'm looking for is which book, chapter, verse in the Bible says what you need to do.

0: couples about what weddings are.
1: Mm-hmm.
2: Okay.
0: And that would be, of course, John chapter 2.
2: So there's that, like, baptism is described in the Bible as being immersed in water, right?
0: Yeah.
2: Okay, so, but the Bible doesn't really describe what marriage is except for what? there's really no biblical description for marriage except for, she's my wife, right?
0: No, they always had, you notice that before Joseph married Mary, it says they were betrothed. That means there had been a covenant made. And then in the prophecies of Hosea, it talks about the covenant of marriage. And so there is a public covenant where you have witnesses and recognition and commitment. And all those things are involved in a number of books in the Bible talks about these weddings. Hey, I hope that helps a little bit, Greg. And
1: we do have a book that talks about this in more detail called Marriage, Divorce, and Remarriage. And
0: that's right.
1: Some biblical principles on the subject of marriage. And we'll be happy to send that to anyone who calls and asks. The number is 800-835-6747. And you can ask for the book Marriage, Divorce, and Remarriage. Our next caller is Jack, listening from Georgia. Jack, welcome to the program.
3: Thank you very much. That was a pretty good answer you guys just did. So,
0: well, thank you.
3: I got a question. I'm probably going to muddle it up here a little bit, but in the millennial reign, when we are taken and we come back to rule, and I'm talking about the saved, when we come back to rule with Christ in the millennial reign with Jesus, my understanding is, my first question is, who are we ruling over with Jesus? Which I believe that is the ones that were saved in the end days, in the tribulation, that were saved during that time. Is my question is that true? If not, who are we ruling over?
0: All right. During the 1,000 years, it says that they live and reign with Christ. Let's just back up a little bit. Jesus said, I go and prepare a place for you, and if I go and prepare a place, I will come and receive you, that where I am ye may be. The dead in Christ rise when Jesus comes. This is 1 Thessalonians chapter 4. So when Christ comes, we go up and we go to heaven, to the places he's prepared. And then it tells us after that happens, we are living and reigning with Christ for 1,000 years. So we've spent 6,000 years in this world, biblically, you add up the ages. Then we spend 1,000 years, a total of like 7,000 years, living and reigning with God in heaven. We are not reigning over the wicked, because I don't think any righteous person wants that. We are reigning with Christ in glory.
1: You know, there's a very important aspect of reigning. When a king was seated upon his throne and he was reigning, it was very often in an act of judgment. People would come with different cases and the king would judge between different cases. There is a judgment that the saints are involved with. You're reading 1 Corinthians chapter 6, verse 2. Do you not know that the saints will judge the world? So during that 1,000-year period, the righteous are in heaven with Christ, and they're involved in the judgment. They're judging over the wicked. Now, the wicked, they're not raised for this final judgment till the end of the 1,000 years, but the record of their life is being examined during this 1,000-year judgment time period. And somehow, and the Bible's not exactly clear, but somehow the saints have a part in metering out the rewards of the wicked or the judgments of the wicked, some degree. But that's the type of reigning that the righteous experience during that 1,000 years. It's not that they, are telling people what to do on the earth.
0: Yeah, so we live and reign with him. At the end of the 1,000 years, the New Jerusalem comes down from heaven, and that's when there's a great conflict. The wicked are all resurrected. It says the rest of the dead don't live again until the 1,000 years are finished. And then you've got the final executive judgment where God ultimately, it's called the White Throne Judgment. They are alive and present for that. And he ultimately rains fire down out of heaven upon them, forming a lake of fire, better known as hellfire. We have a lesson that talks about the 1,000 years and the millennium and what happens during that time. Jack, you would really enjoy this lesson. It lines up all the scriptures sequentially, very clear. When I finally understood this subject, it's just a light went on. And the final Bible history, all eschatology, all made sense to me.
1: And that lesson is called 1,000 Years of Peace, and we'll be happy to send that to anybody who calls and asks. The number is 800-835-6747. You can ask for the study guide called 1,000 Years of Peace, and we'll be happy to send that to anybody who calls and asks. And you know, friends, while you call our resource number, I want to remind you, you can ask to enroll in the

0: Three Amazing Facts Bible Study Series. And we will actually send you out some of our lessons. It's a total of 27 in all. But we'll send you out a few lessons. You go through them. You'll actually fill in the little answer sheet and send it back to us. We'll grade it and send it to the next. And it's all absolutely free.
1: That's right. Well, Pastor Ross, I don't know how much time we got left here. Oh, I have 30 seconds. That's not fair to do that to anybody. I don't think we're going to have time to take another caller, and without cutting them off. Listening friends, if we did not get to your question tonight, then don't give up on us. Give us another chance next week. And for everybody, if you've enjoyed Bible Answers Live, we have been on the air by faith and with the help of people like you. 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They give something to keep us on the air. We'd love for you to be one of those people. 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
7: They that trust in the Lord shall be as Mount Zion, which cannot be removed, but abideth forever. As the mountains are round about Jerusalem, so the Lord is round about his people, from henceforth even forever. For the rod of the wicked shall not rest upon the lot of the righteous, lest the righteous put forth their hands unto iniquity. Do good, O Lord, unto those that be good, and to them that are upright in their hearts. As for such as turn aside unto their crooked ways, the Lord shall lead them forth with the workers of iniquity, but peace shall be upon Israel.
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8: Unto thee lift I up mine eyes, O thou that dwellest in the heavens. Behold, as the eyes of servants look unto the hand of their masters, and as the eyes of a maiden unto the hand of her mistress, so our eyes wait upon the Lord our God, until that he have mercy upon us. Have mercy upon us, O Lord, have mercy upon us, for we are exceedingly filled with contempt. Our soul is exceedingly filled with the scorning of those that are at ease, and with the contempt of the proud.
3: Beware lest any man spoil you through philosophy and vain deceit, after the tradition of men, after the rudiments of the world, and not after Christ. For in him dwelleth all the fullness of the Godhead bodily.
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10: Now a look at your morning weather on Lafayette Christian Talk Radio. Mostly cloudy today with a high near 96 and lows around 78. Mostly sunny tomorrow with a high of 95 and lows around 79. For your Thursday, rain with a high near 98 and lows around 80. And for Friday, rain with a high near 91 and lows around 78. That's your morning weather on Lafayette Christian Talk Radio.
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14: Revelation 2, verses 4 and 5. The Bible says, I have somewhat against thee, because thou hast left thy first love. Remember, therefore, from whence thou art fallen, and repent, and do the first works. Or else I will come unto thee quickly, and will remove thy candlestick out of his place, except thou repent. My message this morning, remembering your first love. The book of Esther opens with one of the most unusual domestic feuds recorded in the Bible. This is highly unusual because it openly describes a private dispute between King Xerxes and his queen Vashti. Undoubtedly, this was clearly a crisis moment in a relationship that had been going downhill for a while. This relationship had long turned sour, and now the private feuding between a man and his wife had become very ugly and very, very public. You see, when your family troubles and your marital troubles become a public soap opera for the rest of the church and the world, it is troubling and very embarrassing. The Bible tells how in the third year of his reign, King Xerxes, whose title, by the way, was Ahasuerus, King Xerxes threw a banquet for all the governors and princes in his land. The Bible says in the third year of his reign,
15: He gave a banquet for all his noble

nobles and officials, the military leaders of Persia and Media, the princes of all the provinces were present. Everyone in the Persian aristocracy was there at this banquet. The scripture tells us that for 180 days before the king displayed the wealth of his kingdom, and when these days, Esther 1:5 tells us, when these days were over, the king threw a lavish banquet for his servants and the common people that lasted for 7 days. It was held in the garden of the king's palace, and all the people from the least to the greatest were there. It was a royal party to beat all parties. The place was decorated to the hilt. Draperies of white and blue linen held together by cords of white linen and purple. All these hung from silver rings on marble pillars. Wine was served in goblets of gold, each one different from the other, and the royal wine flowed in abundance. The cost of the banquet has been estimated by Bible scholars to have cost well over $1 million in today's money. That's a big party. Some years ago, I sang at a wedding where they flew me in to Switzerland. But if that was something, they also flew a 50-voice boys choir from Norway. Oh, you're not listening to me. 100 guests were all that were invited. It was some kind of wedding. And this was some kind of banquet. The seventh day, when Xerxes was in high spirits, he called the 7 eunuchs who served him and said, "Bring before me Queen Vashti. Tell her to wear her royal crown. I want to display her beauty to the people." And the Bible says that Queen Vashti was lovely. That day the king wanted to display her as the crowning jewel of his kingdom. Now, church, it's one thing to show off your wife when you both are having a happy marriage. But it's another thing to try to show her off when she's mad at you and when you're not speaking to each other. That's not the time to show her off. I heard a man say once, when a wife is mad with her husband, she doesn't always have to holler and scream. He said there's a weapon she's got that many women know how to use well. It's called a withdrawal of enthusiasm. He'll get the message. The king spoke to one of his eunuchs and said, "Go tell Vashti that the king has summoned her, and whatever she's doing, she must stop it and not come now." Now, for brothers who think they are kings in their own houses, even when you got a good thing going, when you're dealing with the heart of a wife, even when you're a king, you have to be careful and diplomatic and delicate. This eunuch went to summon Queen Vashti. The whole crowd waited in expectation and anticipation for the amazing entrance of the queen. Instead, one of the king's eunuchs returned, his face flushed with embarrassment, leaned over and whispered to the king, "My lord the king, I'm not sure how to say this, but Queen Vashti has sent me back to you with her message. She says she's not coming to your party. She says you know how to have a good time without her. So enjoy yourself with your friends." Well, the palace became electric with whispers of disbelief. "The queen's not coming." That was the last straw. And in every relationship that falls apart, there usually is a last straw. Something that pushes it over. The king became furious, burned with anger, and he calmed down a minute and he decided to consult his experts, and he spoke with his wise men.
And they had another agenda. One of his advisors, Manukin, said, Queen Vashti, O king, has done wrong, not only against the king, but against all of us, all of the nobles, all of the men. Ladies, it must have been rough being married to a king. Huh? It's one thing to obey your king. It's another to obey your husband, who is your king. Help me, somebody. Y'all are just quiet like you don't know what I'm talking about. No wonder God had to make it very clear when he says, wives, obey your husbands in the Lord. I heard in the Lord back there before I got to it. You see, women everywhere are thankful that the scripture didn't stop with wives obey husbands, period. It says obey your husbands in the Lord. Amen. Somebody ought to say amen. In other words, even your husband has to know that before you are subject to his wishes, you answer to another Lord. Whatever obedience you render him is a gift, not just from you, but from the one who is the Lord of your life. Amen, ladies? That's why a servant of God says, let women give themselves to Christ before giving themselves to anybody else. The king's counselor said, O king, if you let Vashti get away with this, none of us will be able to control our wives at home. If you don't discipline Vashti, none of us are going to be able to command our households and keep order. If you don't deal with the insubordination of your queen, there will be no end to the disrespect and discord we will see in our homes. King, before you know it, the queen's conduct will be broadcasted to all the women, and they will despise their husbands and say, look, King Xerxes commanded Vashti, and she didn't come. We don't have to always do what you say. Church, it sounds to me like the seeds of the women's movement were really sown a long time ago by Queen Vashti. Therefore, Manukin said, if it pleases the king, let him issue a royal decree. Let it be written in the laws of Persia and Media, which cannot be changed, that Vashti is never again to enter the presence of the king, and let the king give her royal position to somebody else who is better than she. And when the king's edict is proclaimed through all the kingdom, the Bible says that Manukin said, all the women will be taught a lesson. Have mercy. You think I'll be able to get out of here alive this morning? And they will respect their husbands from the least to the greatest. Make her an example, and you won't see any of this kind of behavior from our women. Church, let me tell you something. This relationship between Vashti and her king didn't just begin to deteriorate. You see, the king and queen no longer loved each other. They didn't love each other like they used to. And it was only a matter of time before a crisis would reveal the depth of the rift in their relationship. It appeared that what they really had was not a loving relationship. It was more like a business relationship. And Vashti had enough of this business relationship. Are you listening to me? She had enough of this loveless relationship. You know, it's hard to live in a marital relationship without affection and devotion and respect. Have you ever wondered, friends, how does a marriage go from being alive with caring and thoughtfulness and compassion to a marriage that is cold? One day a couple came into a preacher's office and said, Pastor, we need help. And as he listened to them, he realized that the only thing that held them together was a piece of faded paper. They were both attractive. Financially, they were comfortable. They were well-educated. Both claimed to love the Lord. But the truth is, they had long stopped loving each other. And like with Vashti and King Xerxes on the outside, everything looked fine. But on the inside, these two precious young people found themselves
enduring each other, not enjoying each other. Pastor, he said, what are we going to do? We don't believe in divorce. As Christians, we do not believe that divorce is an option. But what are we going to do? We don't love each other anymore. We admire each other. We respect each other. We just don't feel for each other. It's no thrill. We just don't enjoy each other. He tells me that I look terrible without makeup. First thing in the morning, I tell him if you really love me, it wouldn't make a difference what I had on. Pastor, our marriage is no longer what I dreamed it would be. We're not on the same wavelength. What should I do? Church, I think it was Ben Franklin who once said that wherever there is marriage without love, before long there will be love without marriage. One day, Jesus accused his church of that same kind of relationship. You're married to me? There's no love. You're married to me, but you lost that first love. Someone said, you remember that happy hour when the Lord appeared to you and seemed to say, I am your peace, I am your salvation. You were in love with the Lord. The great church leader Rutherford once said, my Lord, if there were a broad hell, I would not look twice at wading through it to get to you. Oh, how we loved him when we first loved him. We were earnest about every promise we made to him. Never were the doors of the house of prayer open that we weren't there. When we first loved him, no matter the time, no matter the hour, we were there. Oh, how we loved him when first we loved him. When you found the Lord at first, the church seemed to be so close to your house. Now, three miles seem like an eternity. Seem like a long drive. Many this morning know down in their hearts that they no longer possess that blazing love, that passionate burning that they once knew for the Lord. Oh, how we loved him when first we loved him. There was a time when all you had to do was hear a commandment of Jesus and you did it. Now you find yourself questioning the practicality of it. Questioning the wisdom of his commands. You find yourself second guessing God's logic and the reasonableness of his word. You remember when for you there was a time when every word from the preacher's lips was sweet. Now you grumble at everything that is said and done. Help me, Jesus. And what you can't see is that there has been a change in you. I often hear people saying, Elder so-and-so's preaching doesn't do anything for me anymore. I want you to know that when you are in love with Jesus, an ordinary preacher sounds like a powerful preacher. I want you to know that when you're in love with Jesus and the Holy Spirit is present, no one has to say anything. And you can still come to church and get a blessing. When you're in love with Jesus, you can sit in silence. No one has to sing and you can still get a blessing. No one has to do anything. You can just sit there and the Holy Spirit will be all over you. It's like that when you have that first love experience. And I want you to know that I've listened to some of the least literate of preachers and wanted to shout glory, hallelujah, all because they love the Lord with their split verbs. But you can tell they love the Lord. I listened to that prayer this morning that was prayed. That came from a heart that is in love with Jesus. When you first come to Christ, you know there's nothing that you wouldn't give up for him. And now you go around counting the cost. Say, wait a minute, now I can't do this because
You remember when you first loved the Lord? You did 4 or 5 positions in the church and enjoyed it. You can tell those people in the church who've lost their first love, they are the people who, when you ask them to do something for the Lord, they say, "Let some other people do it. I've done my share." If the sun up in the sky said, "I've done my share." If the moon stopped shining and said, "I've done my share." What darkness we would be in. How sweet that memory of when you first fell in love with the Lord. Some have lost their first love by associating with too many worldly people. Seek to have godly friends, brothers and sisters, so that the love you have for Jesus might be encouraged. Now, why are some of us so cold? The heart that is near Jesus will be full of love. When you lose your first love, it is a sad experience. I want you to know that it is also a sad experience in a home when a husband and a wife have lost their first love. In this Bible text, I have counsel for those who lost their first love. I say, it's time to put some romance back into your relationship with Christ. We don't think of romance and Christ. Every one of us has a romantic bone in their body. If you don't know how to show it, you know how to receive it. Amen? And it is difficult, almost impossible, to explain romance. You know, what makes one person attractive to you. And I want you to know that the Old Testament talks about human romance as a flame of divine origin. It is a flame that draws, help me, Jesus, romance. Romance is what draws soul to soul, heart to heart, mind to mind, flesh to flesh. Romance, it is a flame in the human breast that is sustained by sharing and trust and affection. Romance, it is a gift from God. It's the devil who has taken romance and corrupted it. One of the saddest things in life is to visit a professed Christian home where the romance has died. Husband and wife, and I've seen it, living together under the same roof, not as lovers, but as roommates. Romance is essential to making a fulfilling relationship. Romance cannot be compelled, it cannot be forced, it cannot be staged. Romance is a vital part of the Christian relationship. It serves two functions. First, romance is what draws you together. Let me take you back. You remember gazing into each other's dark, liquid eyes? Then feeling that supple hand squeezed in assurance under a moonlit sky. Romance. It provides, first of all, it's what draws you together. And guess what? It is the spark that will bring you back together when you have been drawn apart. After all, think of it, my Savior is a romantic. History began with a wedding, and history is going to close

0: closed with the second Adam, Jesus Christ, and the marriage of the Lamb, the bridegroom to his church.
1: Well, that brings us to the end of the message for today. Remembering your first love. 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
4: Welcome back. Today's mysterious Bible prophecy topic is called 1,000 Years, Part 4. We are continuing a special series on what God's Word really says and what it does not say about the 1,000-year period, also called the millennium, that is described in Revelation chapter 20. Dear Father, dear God, we pray in Jesus' name once again for your enlightenment, for your truth to shine forth from the Bible. Please help us to separate fact from fiction and to understand what your holy book says about the 1,000 years. In Jesus' name we pray. Amen. Okay, here we go. I'm sure you've noticed that our world is filled with confusion. And this not only applies to the secular world at large, but also to the religious world. There are thousands of different churches, and there are even more than 1,000 different beliefs and interpretations of the Scripture. And this confusion applies especially to the biblical topic of the millennium described in Revelation chapter 20. And so what I hope to do in this program is to make things very simple and very clear, very easy to understand, so that nobody will miss what the Bible actually says about this mysterious and controversial topic. Okay, now, as I mentioned just a little while ago, the title of this program is called 1,000 Years Part 4. And of course, that implies that we have covered Parts 1, 2, and 3. And so what I want to do right now is just review a little bit so that you can come up to speed of what we've already covered. The first point is that the 1,000-year period is only specifically mentioned in Revelation chapter 20. That is it. Now, verse 6, Revelation 20, verse 6, makes it very plain that the beginning of the 1,000 years starts with the general resurrection of God's saved children who have died in the past. Now let me just quote that text. The Bible says, "Blessed and holy is he that has a part in the first resurrection. For on such the second death has no power, but they shall be priests of God and of Christ, and they shall reign with him for 1,000 years. And so verse 6 is very clear that the 1,000-year period begins with the resurrection of the dead in Christ, those who are blessed, those who are holy, and they are raised, and then they will reign with Jesus for 1,000 years. That doctrine is a nail in a sure place. Now, we've also studied that the same resurrection of God's people, of the righteous, is also mentioned in 1 Thessalonians chapter 4, verses 16 and 17. And those verses describe the loud, visible second coming of Christ. In verse 16, Paul wrote, "The Lord himself will descend from heaven with a shout, with the voice of the archangel, and with the trumpet of God, and the dead in Christ shall rise first." Now here, this first resurrection of the dead in Christ is the same as the first resurrection described in Revelation 20, verse 6. They both go right together. And then in verse 17, Paul wrote, "Then we which are alive and remain, we will be caught up to meet the Lord in the air, and we will always be with the Lord." So Paul is talking about Jesus coming down from heaven with a shout, with a voice, with a trumpet. He's talking about the dead in Christ rising, and then those of us that are alive and remain, which personally I hope to be one of the living, we will all be caught up together to meet Jesus in the air. And that takes place at the beginning of the 1,000 years. Now, when Jesus comes to get us, to take us out of here, out of this wicked world, where are we going? We read in our last program in John 14, verses 1 through 3, that Jesus said that he has gone to heaven to prepare mansions for his people. He's up there now. And then he said, if I go to prepare a place for you, I will come again, and I will receive you to myself, that where I am, there you may be also. In other words, where Jesus is right now is up in heaven, and he said plainly that he's going to come again, he's going to receive us to himself, that where he is, there we will be also. So when Jesus comes down in 1 Thessalonians 4, verse 16, with a shout, with a voice, with a trumpet, and when he raises the dead in Christ, and then when he catches up the living, he's going to take us up to glory, to the place where he is right now, where he has been preparing those holy mansions for his children. And that is where we will be. Now, the next question is, what happens to those who are not caught up at the coming of Christ in 1 Thessalonians chapter 4, verse 16 and 17? Well, the answer to that is found straight down the line in chapter 5, verses 2 and 3. Paul said plainly that the day of the Lord will come like a thief in the night. And when they say peace and safety, Paul said, sudden destruction will come upon them as travail upon a woman with child, and they shall not escape. So in chapter 4, verse 16 and 17, Paul talks about one group being caught up to be with Jesus. And then in chapter 5, verse 2 and 3, he talks about the other group that experiences sudden destruction and does not escape. Now, how widespread will this destruction be? I know this is a shocking revelation, but let me just quickly refer to some of the scriptures we looked up in our last program. In Luke 17, verses 26 through 30, Jesus said that just like the flood destroyed everyone who was not in the ark, and just like the fire destroyed everyone who was left in Sodom, he said, even thus shall it be in the day when the Son of Man is revealed. Revelation 16, verses 17 through 20, says that during the seventh plague, there will be a huge earthquake, unlike any quake that this planet has ever felt. The cities all over the world will crumble, and the islands will disappear, and the mountains will sink. Jeremiah chapter 4, verses 23 through 26 describes the same event when the cities around the world crumble on this great day of the Lord. There will be global destruction, and then Jeremiah wrote that there would be no man left alive on planet Earth. In Revelation 19, verses 17 and 18, right after the second coming of Jesus is described, John clearly talks about the great supper of the birds, where the birds come and eat the flesh of every single human being that is left on planet Earth. In other words, every human being that is not caught up at the coming of Jesus, who is left on this earth, will be, as Paul said, they will experience sudden destruction, and they will not escape. Just like in Noah's day, planet Earth was totally depopulated except for those that were in the ark. It's going to be the same when Jesus comes again. Now, if you need to pick yourself up off the floor, I can understand that, but we need to keep going. But go back to Revelation chapter 19, verse 21, the last verse in the chapter. It talks about how after the coming of Jesus, it says that all the fowls were filled with their flesh, which is the flesh of everyone that was not caught up. Now going right on into chapter 20, verses 1 through 3, John continues and says, "And I saw an angel come down from heaven, having the key of the bottomless pit and a great chain in his hand. And he laid hold on the dragon, that old serpent, which is the devil and Satan, and bound him for 1,000 years, and cast him into the bottomless pit, and shut him up, and set a seal upon him, that he should deceive the nations no more, until the 1,000 years should be fulfilled. And after that he must be loosed for a little season." Now, look carefully at this. What John is saying is that after the coming of Jesus, after the supper of the birds, John says that Satan will then be bound for 1,000 years, and that he will not be able to deceive the nations anymore during that period. Now, here's the multi-billion-dollar question. Why is the devil bound, and why is it that he can't deceive the nations during the 1,000 years after the coming of Jesus? Well, the answer, if you put two and two together, is very clear. The answer is because all of the nations are dead, and Satan is then bound on planet Earth with no people left alive to deceive. Now, I realize that this is not what popular teaching has been telling you about the millennium. Most people teach that during the 1,000 years, Satan will be gone somewhere, and that there will be 1,000 years of peace on earth when Jesus is reigning on earth with lots and lots of people. But the question is that popular teaching really what the Bible says, or is that a deception? Remember, we read about the devil, that he deceives whole nations, and maybe he's deceiving even Christians about this particular topic. Now, if you look carefully at Revelation 20, verse 3, let me just show you this. It is very plain when you study it carefully that the nations that the devil doesn't deceive during the millennium, that these nations are all his own nations. Look at it carefully in verse 3. The Bible says that the devil should deceive the nations no more until the 1,000 years should be fulfilled. In other words, he's deceiving the nations now. He can't do it during the 1,000 years, but at the end of the 1,000 years, then he goes right back and he continues to deceive those nations. Now, this may be a shock to you, but Revelation chapter 20 itself says nowhere that the nations are alive on earth reigning with Jesus during the 1,000 years. The Bible doesn't say that at all. It does refer to the nations in verse 8, that the nations are in the four quarters of the earth. But I'll prove to you in just a few moments that those nations are there at the end of the 1,000 years, not because they've been alive on earth during the millennium, but simply because they've been resurrected at the end of the 1,000 years, and that this is the second resurrection, and that these are the nations that Satan then goes into to deceive once again in preparation for the final battle against God. Now, in the time that we have left, in one sweep, I'm going to again show you just exactly what Revelation 19 and 20 really says. Revelation 19, verses 11 through 16, describe the return of Jesus. And verse 15 says, he will smite the nations on that great day. Verses 17 and 18 of chapter 19 describe the final supper of the birds that will eat the flesh of all men who are not taken to heaven at the second coming of Christ. Verse 21 again refers to this same supper of the birds. Then chapter 20, without skipping a beat, moves right in to the millennium and says that Satan will be bound during the 1,000 years in a bottomless pit. Now this phrase, a bottomless pit, is really an expression that represents planet Earth in a depopulated, desolate condition. Verse 3 says that Satan will not be able to deceive the nations during the 1,000 years, and the obvious reason is because they're all dead. But then the Bible says that at the end of the 1,000 years, Satan will be loosed for a little season. Verse 5 talks about the second resurrection at the end of the 1,000 years, and then in verse 7 it says that at the end of the 1,000 years, Satan will be loosed, and then he will go out to deceive all those nations. And if you put two and two together, the Bible says that at the end of the 1,000 years, there's a second resurrection, and at the end of the 1,000 years, Satan is loosed. And so it's obvious that what looses the devil is the resurrection of all of the lost. Now let me read verse 8. The Bible says, at the end of the 1,000 years, Satan will go out to deceive the nations which are in the four quarters of the earth, to gather them together to battle, the number of whom is as the sand of the sea. And this is all the lost. And the reason why they're there at the end of the 1,000 years in the four quarters of the earth is because verse 5 says they've all been resurrected, and Satan then goes into them to deceive them and to gather them for a final battle against God. You don't want to miss our next program, because in that program we will conclude our study of the 1,000 years, we'll talk about the final judgment, we'll talk about the lake of fire and the new earth. And ultimately, friends, the bottom line of this topic is, please, let's not be deceived by the devil right now, but let's follow the Bible, let's follow Jesus Christ, and so when the end of the 1,000 years finally arrives, our eternal destiny will be in the new earth instead of in the lake of fire.
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6: 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Join Gary Gibbs and John Bradshaw as they open the Bible to deepen our understanding of God's Word.
7: Hi, and welcome to Bible Talk, where we talk about the Bible and how the Bible affects us today. I'm John Bradshaw.
8: And I'm Gary Gibbs.
7: And this might be a good program, Gary, to talk about how the Bible affects us today. As you look around Christianity, we apparently worship the same Christ, apparently read from the same Bible, taking into account various translations. One of the charges leveled against Christianity, however, is that it is so fractured, so divisive. Christians just don't agree. Non-Christians love to fire this off at Christians and say, you're so divided, so divisive, one Christ in thousands of different churches. Now, you know, there is something to that charge aimed at the church.
8: There really is, and I've traveled over in India and other places of the world, and the non-Christian religions, they do look at us and they say, how is it that you Christians, you read one Bible, and you have so many different sects, so many different divisions? Will the real Christian stand up, please?
7: Now, I got to say this before we go on. You can look at almost any of the major religious systems in the world, not just Christianity, and many of them are fractured and divided. They have their schisms and they have their little cliques and different branches, mm-hmm. and versions and so on. So this thing that afflicts Christianity, factions is the word I was looking for. Mm-hmm. This thing that afflicts Christianity is common in other religious systems as well. But it's true that Christianity is far more divided than it ought to be. In fact, it shouldn't be divided at all. Jesus prayed to his Father that we may all be one.
8: That reminds me of something Pope John Paul came out with several years ago, his 12th encyclical. He actually used that phrase, it unum sint in the Latin, may they all be one. And his appeal to the Christian church was that we all should come together again. He said something like he wants to increase the unity of all Christians until they reach full communion. It's a worthy goal. It's Jesus' goal, in fact.
7: I know that very recently around the world there have been large calls within Christianity for unity. There's a big ecumenical push that has been going on for years and is gathering steam. The attempt is to bring Christians back together. It's a great goal. We ought to be together. Yet I think we ought to consider how unity ought to take place. Now, with this in mind, let me remind you now that today we have a tremendous free offer for you. We have a little book written by Gary Gibbs, as a matter of fact. It's called Coming, One World Church. And you want to get your hands on this book, Coming, One World Church. We'll give you a mailing address, emailing address, phone number at the end of the program. You get that, we'll give you Coming, One World Church. This will really be a blessing to you.
8: Well, if you look at Christianity today, you have the mainline churches. You have the Catholic churches, the Anglican, the Episcopalian. And there have been some moves towards unity between those churches I've just mentioned. But you also have the evangelical churches. You have the Baptist churches. You have the charismatic churches. All these different branches of Christianity. How are they going to come together? Well, the Pope, Pope John Paul, the former Pope, in his May They All Be One encyclical, he's identified five key points, because this was a big part of his papacy, was to try to bring us all back together again. And from his position of being able to talk to the different leaders of the churches around the world, he determined that there were five key doctrines that needed further study, as he put it, before we could reach full communion. And here they are, John. Scripture and tradition, the relationship of Scripture and tradition. Really, that's the foundation of all this, because you have to determine what your authority is, when you're going to determine what is right. And then the other one, the church's authority, the ordination of priests, the sacrament of the Eucharist, and the role of the Virgin Mary. And I think it would be good for us just to kind of use his outline as a world leader who was in touch with all the different churches, and kind of use his outline, go through it as he encourages us to do this, if we're going to come together in one, as Jesus prayed in John 17.
7: Maybe that first point is worth looking at. It's a big one. Something he said needs to be studied further, the relationship of Scripture and tradition. It might be that tradition is one of the major stumbling blocks. I didn't say it's bad, and I didn't say it's good, but a stumbling block in coming together, because we talk about the Bible. Yes, let's rally around the Bible, but a lot of people have difficulty doing that because in their faith tradition, there are traditions that they feel are very important, maybe even supersede the Bible. So as we push forward here today in Bible Talk, we want to say, let the Bible be the standard. Let the Bible be the final authority. I think it's fair to do that.
8: It is. I look at my own church, and I've seen us, we do certain things because they're traditional things. Now, they might not be against the Bible, but they're traditional things. And I, as a pastor, have gone in, and as we've discussed how we worship or something, we might want to move a prayer in the service, you know, to a different place. Or we might want to change where the children's story is located in the service. Well, boy, you thought you were starting World War III to move anything in that church service, because the tradition was, this is the way we always do it.
7: That's right. Things have always been done like this. Maybe the human animal just gets comfortable with certain routines. You know, there's some people going to church who've been sitting in the same spot for 20, 30, 40, 50 years. Now, nothing wrong with that, and I'm not saying that there is.
8: And we'll be the guest that comes in and sits in their spot.
7: Yeah, sure. That's right. I know that happens. But it goes to show that we are creatures of habit, and we love that familiarity and that routine. And there are some traditions that have come into Christianity that probably need some investigating, and it needs to be resolved in our minds whether we want to follow the Bible or whether we want to follow tradition.
8: Now, it really gets back to the authority that we have. Now, here is how the Roman Church teaches on this. This is official Roman Church teaching on this topic. And this, I believe, is why the Pope said, here's why we have to study this. We find the truths, I'm quoting, revealed by God in sacred scripture and sacred tradition. Both sacred scripture and sacred tradition are the inspired word of God, and both are forms of divine revelation. So the church says that scripture and tradition actually constitute divine revelation. Now, that became a big problem with some of the believers in the Middle Ages, members of the church, like Martin Luther, Zwingli, Huss, Jerome. They said, no, it's not tradition and scripture. It is scripture. Scripture always trumps tradition if tradition and scripture conflict with one another. And that issue right there has been the major issue dividing the Catholic, the Orthodox churches from your evangelical Protestant churches for centuries. It's one of the biggest divisions that ever came into the church on this very point.
7: It was the Protestant reforming the phrase sola scriptura, scripture alone. And if that is your basis, then sooner or later you're going to run into some of these questions. They're going to be kind of sticky and problematic. Can we say I've got a question for you. Could we say sacred tradition and sacred scripture go together? I believe we could, if that tradition did not contradict what was written in the Bible already.
8: I'll give you a Bible text. 2 Thessalonians 2:15. Therefore, brethren, stand fast and hold the traditions which you've been taught, whether by word or our epistle. So these are traditions that came from God's inspired apostles that do not contradict the rest of the Bible. And yes, we're to hold those fast.
7: Now, when I was a child, I was taught that if you're good, you go to heaven. If you're bad, you go to hell. If you're not real good, but you're not real bad, you go to purgatory. And you stay there a while and atone for your sins. And your time there could be shortened. It could be lengthened, depending on the prayers prayed and the offerings made for you in your behalf by others. Now, purgatory did not appeal to me as an idea. I didn't like it. I think somebody told me it would be hot.
8: Well, and, that's better than hell.
7: Well, only just was the way it was put to me. And I thought, well, for one, I don't really like this. But the more I thought about and read about and asked about this thing, I discovered that according to the Bible, at least, there's no such place. According to the Bible. Now, I'm not talking about the apocryphal books. There are the books mm-hmm. of the Apocrypha that the biblical scholar really doesn't want to have any, the Bible student doesn't really want to have anything, any time for. They're not, you can't really believe in those things as being inspired. We're talking about the Maccabees and Wisdom and Tobit and the 13th mm-hmm. chapter of Daniel. You and I both know there's only 12.
8: Mm-hmm.
7: Apocryphal books are appealed to as a reason to believe these things that are traditions. But I got into the Bible and I was quite glad to know that as far as purgatory went, no such place, not at all.
8: Mm-hmm.
7: Now, if you're going to believe the traditions, you get bound to that and maybe caught up in that. But if the Bible will be your final authority, then it's nothing that you need to worry about.
8: And this, I believe, is are the traditions that are

0: Now, they were enforced at one time. They were to be kept once. God asked the Israelites to honor these and observe these and keep these. When Jesus no longer kept, you get into Colossians chapter 2, and Paul plainly talks about these things and says straight out that these are traditions. Once God required them, when God did not require them, they were simply traditions and therefore weren't binding on people anymore.
1: The vain traditions of this world. So when we come down to scripture versus tradition, we have to say, well, we know God inspired the writers of the Bible. The Bible says it, the Holy Spirit and these writers. And if we want to learn truth, what we need to do is compare scripture with scripture. You can find the truth on any given topic by just looking up every scripture that deals with that topic. If you want to know the truth about what happened to death, whether you go to purgatory, hell, or heaven, look up every text in the Bible that says death or connected to that topic. Baptism. Look up every word in the Bible that says baptism. You can find out the truth, Bible truth, on baptism. Scripture is all we need. Now, we ought to test every tradition that we're given from the church against those scriptures. If it doesn't contradict the scripture, then hold on to that tradition. But if it's a scripture, if it's a tradition that you don't find any root in scripture, then you need to get rid of it, because those traditions will actually lead you away from scripture.
0: I'm glad that God didn't leave us to be the authority over what to believe and what not to believe. He said, I've given you the Bible as my fail-safe guide. You see, if you are going to appeal to the traditions of your church, then I might as well appeal to the traditions of my church and someone else to the traditions of their church. The question is, whose traditions are the ones that we ought to follow? The answer is, follow God's traditions. Follow the Word of God. Look to the Holy Bible. If you follow that, you will not go wrong.
1: And the best counsel to follow is Jesus' own words in Matthew 4:4. He said, live by every word that proceeds out of the mouth of God.
0: Friend, I hope you will purpose in your heart to have that kind of experience. What a blessing. You know, God didn't ask us to figure all of this out. He's done the figuring out. And He says to us, this is the way. Walk ye in it. Let's walk in that way. Thanks for spending time with us this time. We'll look for you again next time on Bible Talk.
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3: He was a fairly typical teenager, busy enjoying life. When a teacher encouraged him to surrender his life to Jesus, he said, I will, but first I'm going to have fun. You already know how that turned out. Over the summer, he was killed in a tragic accident. He never did make a decision to follow Jesus, in spite of knowing God loved him and that Jesus had died for him. I can't think of a single reason any person should wait before accepting Jesus. You don't have fun and then come to Jesus. The truth is, you come to Jesus and then you start really living. Psalm 95:8 says, harden not your heart as in the provocation and as in the day of temptation in the wilderness. That's so important, it's quoted in Hebrews three times. Be sure today you surrender your life to Jesus while you still have time. I'm John Bradshaw for It Is Written.
4: Nicodemus in John chapter 3 came to Jesus in the only way he could. He was part of the Sanhedrin, one of the 70 most powerful Jewish leaders of his day. He was well studied in the scriptures, and to come to Jesus openly would be to avoid

0: suspicion and cost him his position. So he came at night. Was he bold? I would say yes. Stay tuned. We're going to talk about him on this edition of Daughters of Promise. I'm Christine Wurtzen. The boldness of Nicodemus only grew with time. You see, when Nicodemus first came to Jesus, he was able to admit what most other Jewish colleagues could not yet see. Jesus was someone who came from God. His miracles were not demonic, but God-breathed. It's easy for us to throw stones at Nicodemus's weak faith. Because he didn't go all the way in one visit to a full-blown commitment to Christ does not diminish the boldness of his movement toward Christian faith. From that visit, Nicodemus's faith would only grow. He would later participate publicly in the burial of Jesus' body by making expensive spices available to be folded within the shroud that wrapped the body of our Savior. While his quest for Jesus was once hidden by the cover of night, his faith grew, and with faith came boldness. He was able to display great courage in his alignment with Jewish Christians after the crucifixion. Boldness always has a tenuous starting place, doesn't it? It's not to be belittled or mocked. If I am growing, my faith is pleasing to God. I pray that right now is a time for increased boldness in your life. And don't you love the ways God enables us to stand tall in our faith? For Daughters of Promise, I'm Christine Wurtzen.
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3: Make a joyful noise unto the Lord, all ye lands. Serve the Lord with gladness. Come before his presence with singing. Know ye that the Lord, he is God. It is he that hath made us, and not we ourselves. We are his people and the sheep of his pasture. Enter into his gates with thanksgiving and into his courts with praise. Be thankful unto him and bless his name. For the Lord is good, his mercy is everlasting, and his truth endureth to all generations.
4: Blessed are the peacemakers, for they shall be called the children of God.
5: As it is written, the just shall live by faith.
6: At a church campout, we had the privilege of seeing a lady get baptized, you know, the kind where the person goes clear under the water. A few weeks prior to this, a young man who was part of the church family and who was well known by this lady decided to take his own life. She had thought about being baptized for a long time but just hadn't done it. You know how we are, it's easy to put things off. But when this young man died, it caused her to decide not to wait any longer. Somehow God worked through his death to encourage her to move ahead. Now isn't that sort of like the gospel? The death of one leads to the life of another? Jesus' death brings us life. Well, but you say, I don't want it. Well, you don't have to take it anymore. You have to take a birthday gift. But Jesus' gift is there anyway, just waiting to be claimed by you. This is Rod Bieber with Seed Time and Harvest.
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1: Now a look at your morning weather on Lafayette Christian Talk Radio. Mostly cloudy today with a high near 96 and lows around 78. Mostly sunny tomorrow with a high of 95 and lows around 79. For your Thursday, rain with a high near 98 and lows around 80. And for Friday, rain with a high near 91 and lows around 78. That's your morning weather on Lafayette Christian Talk Radio.
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3: Kids are walking into is louder and more confusing than ever. Everywhere they turn, someone is trying to sell them a different identity, a different truth, and a different purpose. For many children, the result is a paralyzing anxiety because they don't have a solid ground to stand on. They are like ships without a rudder, tossing around by every cultural wave. As fathers, we often think it's our job to protect them from this storm, but a sentinel knows that the greatest protection you can give your child isn't a wall on the outside, it's a compass on the inside. If a child knows who they are and why they are here, they don't need to fear the world. They can walk into the wind with courage because their identity is an anchor, not a sail. Courage isn't the absence of fear. It's the presence of a purpose that is bigger than the fear and much bigger than them. In just a moment, we're going to explore how dads can apply this for their kids. So don't go anywhere. Before we begin, if you're just as passionate as the Fatherhood Challenge about turning the hearts of fathers to their children and have a unique story, testimony, or resource to share with our podcast and radio audience, we would love to have you as a guest on our program. 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And click on Contact Us and follow the steps to become a guest. We will continue with the rest of the program.
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3: Greetings, everyone. Thank you so much for joining me in this episode called Guardians of Grit. Today, we are joined by David Ask, the creator of Guardians of Grit. David didn't just write a book. He started a movement to help fathers become the intentional architects of their children's character. He's here to share his own story of discovery and to show us how we can help our kids build a grit that is rooted in a deep sense of identity and mission. David, welcome to the Fatherhood Challenge.
5: Hey, I'm absolutely thrilled to be here with you today. Thanks for having me.
3: So here's my favorite question of all. What is your favorite dad joke?
5: The other day she said, "What did the zero say to the eight?" "Nice belt."
3: I love that one. Well, David, your work is titled Guardians of Grit. Why did you choose the word guardian? What exactly are we guarding in our children? And how does that differ from being a protector?
5: Oh, man. Great question. And it's interesting. On face value, I was describing this book and this mission probably 2 years ago to a business partner of mine. And he's actually the one who came up with the title of the book and, you know, kind of just threw it out there and it hit me like a ton of bricks. And I'll say it this way. My dear friend, Dr. Andy Garrett, who I work with quite a bit, he said, I asked him one day when I was writing the book early on, I said, "Well, what do you think the number one job of a father is?" And he said, without hesitation, it's to remove as much uncertainty as possible. And I thought, what in the world? And the more I thought about that, though, is what does that look like in our, you know, the hearts of our kids, right? It's, does my dad, you know, first and foremost, does he protect me, right? Am I safe with my father? Does my father, you know, love me? You know, does he delight in me? Does he know me? Does he, you know, see the wonderful uniqueness that God made in me? And does he love that? And does he call it out? And I feel like this idea of guardian, yes, you're safety is kind of front and center there. But I think that what's the way to make someone the most, I'll say it this way, impotent in life?

0: What's the way to take somebody out? It's to deny, or how about this, to allow the attack of those things that are most true about us. And I'm talking that beautiful uniqueness that God wove into, you know, us, those things that light us up, the desired impact that we want to have on others, our strengths and how we want to apply those things. And if the world, if the enemy, if my own brokenness or even the pain from someone else can tell me that the most beautiful, powerful, and precious things about me are stupid, are invalid, are not needed, guess what? You know, we're taken out really early in life. And I think a guardian is so much more than just a kind of a physical protector. A guardian is one who is wise and who sees those things in others that not only need to be named, but to be cultivated. And if they're under attack or assault, he takes action.
1: As you were explaining that to me, my mind was also going to, well, I didn't expect to go there, but baptism. I know that sounds weird. The reason why is because many Christians associate baptism with, it's cleansing us and washing us completely clean, as if the main purpose of baptism is to deal with sin. And that's not it at all. I'm thoroughly convinced of that, because if that's the case, then Jesus didn't need to be baptized. Why was he baptized then? Makes absolutely no sense at all. So that goes out the window. It has everything to do with identity. In human terms, the closest thing we can associate to baptism would be like a Marine Corps recruit on his graduation day, when his new identity is now Marine. And you've seen those pictures, I'm sure, those videos of grown men, hardened men, on their graduation day, a mess, crying as their drill instructor is calling a Marine and they're getting pinned and they're getting acknowledged. That's about as close as that gets to baptism. Baptism is everything to do with identity. More proof. What does the Father say to Jesus after he comes out of the water? There's your identity, my beloved Son, in whom I'm pleased.
0: Yeah.
1: And then what happens after that? The Holy Spirit sends him to go to war. He goes straight to war because he was baptized in the middle of a war. And he's ready to fight because everything, the existence of humanity, depends on him winning that battle first. And that first battle had everything to do with identity. So when he went to war very clear in his identity. The other thing that's really interesting about that is, when you think about it, before baptism, there's this, you know, the Holy Spirit is around you. So it's not like the Holy Spirit isn't there, and then all of a sudden you're baptized and the Holy Spirit is there. That's not true at all. The Holy Spirit's always around you, but that's just it. He's around you. But what's different about baptism is, when you come out of the water, the Holy Spirit is literally, physically, physiologically dwelling inside of you. And there's a reason and purpose for that, because you are going to war. You just enlisted. You just signed on the dotted line. You declared an allegiance. And don't think that the other side doesn't know it, because if you were attacked before that, now you're really going to get attacked. The other side has been put on high notice that you are publicly opposed to them, and that you've decided you were also joining the masses, declaring war on them. So don't think you're going to get attacked worse. And you're going to want the Holy Spirit dwelling in you when that attack begins. And that's the difference. You need the Holy Spirit in you, just being around you. You want him dwelling in you. You want him influencing your thoughts. You want the mind of Jesus. You want all of that, because you're going to need it, just like Jesus needed it. That's what I find really interesting about that. And on this program, I've talked about it more in the context of fathers needing all of this. But you're the first that I've known that talks about this in the context of kids, of children. Why children need this identity and purpose.
0: Yeah, yeah. And what's interesting is I think that we often look at, you know, as kids, depending on, you know, age appropriate, you know, type paradigms and conversations, I think we'd be surprised at how young, you know, children start really truly understanding, you know, the difference between identity and authenticity and, you know, their role and all that kind of stuff. I think it happens way earlier. You know, they start taking on, you know, of course, all kinds of things from their parents, whether they can, you know, put a vocabulary on it

0: or not. But then, you know, they also start thinking, you know, those maybe 9 or 10 years old, even, you know, about where do I start and stop, and where does the person next to me start and stop, and why are we different, and why is this person nice and this person is mean, and, you know, why does this person like basketball when this person only likes, you know, golf? Or, you know, it's like they start to identify all these different characteristics in themselves and other people, and how we're, you know, very authentically wired differently. So, yeah, I think that raising, you know, children, as it were, you know, we use that phrase all the time, but what does that mean? You know, it means causing them to rise. And I, by the way, I love, you know, your intro is rather inspiring. I was taking notes as you were, you know, talking there with regards to, you know, a rudder and a compass and an anchor and purpose and so on. And I think it's really fascinating that, you know, when we get, how about this? When we get clear on, you know, the things that define us, meaning, you know, how about this? We define our identity, right? We start to identify, like literally write these things down, all of the things that, you know, we find valuable in this life. I mean, from spiritual, you know, paradigms to, you know, just kind of hierarchy of core values and convictions and, you know, how the strength that God gave us and how we want to apply those things and, you know, what gives us goosebumps and what lights us up and what drains our energy and what breaks our heart and all those, you know, it's a wide variety of things that, you know, kind of describe the human soul and mind and so on, let alone our physical characteristics. And here's the interesting thing, though, when we get really, really clear on that stuff, and then we help our children, again, age appropriate, do the same thing, you know, it really is more akin to GPS coordinates, you know, really specifics, as opposed to a compass. You know, I get what you're saying there, too, and I like that language, but the more specific that we get, you know, the more confidence we have, you know, on saying yes and no to things, and clarity is just vital. It's very empowering. And I'm realizing that, you know, I'll get really precise here. I believe that every single thing in this world that's going wrong can be laid at the feet of men. When men lead and love with nobility and clarity and conviction and kindness, everybody wins. When men become takers, when they are insecure, you know, when they're violent, when they don't lead with love and clarity and kindness and conviction, everybody loses. And I think everything rises and falls on male leadership. And I'm on a mission to introduce men to the larger story in whose image they are made in, so that they understand, my buddy David Ash says, that they're made of awesome, and that they begin to, you know, identify all of the things that make them, you know, noble and good and kind and unique. And when they start operating in that capacity, guess what? They're going to start feeling, you know, resilient and gritty and authentic, and they're going to, you know, have a deeper sense of fulfillment in this life.
1: I want to back up a little further. You talked about how most of the problems in the world originate with men. So let's take that a step further and let's go a little deeper. I want to one up that a little bit and say that they originate with fathers, because fathers ultimately are tasked with reflecting the image of God and modeling all of this. So somewhere there has to be a breakdown and a failure that's going on.
0: Sure.
1: And I want to go even deeper than that and try to explore what exactly was the original intention. What is the plan? What's going on here behind the scenes? And I know before we started talking, in fact, before we did this episode, you and I just talked briefly off the air about that and explored a little bit, where there's actually two places in scripture that uncover that for us. Would you mind going there a little bit?
0: Sure. No, I mean, yeah, I love that you had mentioned the, you know, like the Jeremiah verse where it's talking about the, you know, before I formed you, you know, in the womb, I knew you. And what I think is just fascinating, of course, that almost hurts the human brain to think about, right?
1: For sure. But
0: at the same time, who is saying this through the prophet Jeremiah? It's God. And of course he can do that, right? Of course he can do that. And I love that, you know, he says that you're, you know, we're set apart. And I just feel like the most people you know, I would say get up in the morning, and they have such a, not only a low view of themselves, right? Well, you know, that narrative that's going on inside of all of us, right? We're, let alone literally people that have been told that they're worthless or abused or something like that, right? And therefore, we start looking at other people like they're useless and worthless. And, you know, we start marginalizing even large people groups when God, you know, when he says, hold on a minute, I knew you before you were in your mother's womb and I named you. I he knows us. And, you know, even in, I think it was Psalm, you know, 130 something where, you know, it's talking about being, you know, created in the inmost being, and you know, we were knit together in our mother's womb. I think
1: it's Psalm 139:16-17.
0: Yeah, and then it goes on to say, like, you're fearfully and wonderfully made. Like, I mean, for heaven's sakes, can you imagine if we believed that not only for ourselves but for those around us? You know, like, Jonathan, you are fearfully and wonderfully made. What does that mean? And it's like, well, on face value, it is something magnificent. You know, it's so that. That for the creator to tell the created, whether that's, you know, of course, creation and everything else, you know, that you're wonderful. Like you're, you know, this is a good thing, right? He created all things and called them good. But what does he say about us? He says, not only did I know you in your mother's womb and I created you, guess what? I'm going to write myself into the story. Come and take a seat on the floor so that you would have a seat at the table. Even more so that I would become sin so that you would become righteousness. And how about this? That you would be my inheritance and that I would be yours. There is something happening here between humanity, between us humans, you know, and God, that he has preordained, that he has said, thus saith the Lord, this is the way it is. And we can't change it. Our job is to recognize it and to start operating in alignment, you know, with what he has said. And I tell you what, again, back to the chaos piece, right? When people think that they're worthless, when they look at their neighbor like they're worthless, well, I mean, you know, it's like literally, it's like trash. We start treating ourselves and others like trash. And when just the opposite is true, when we see magnificence in our children, when we see magnificence in the mirror, right? Love your neighbor as you love yourself. When I'm like, you know, I'm fearfully and wonderfully made. You know, we start taking upon that identity, right? We identify with that. How about that? You know, the great author who made our authenticity, who now gives us the authority to live life and to have dominion over the earth and subdue it. And I'm speaking to the men here. Like, you have been made, provisioned with all of the, you know, the ability to do it, and commanded to lead and to love well, subdue the earth, right? Treat creation and the created in a dignified and beautiful way. But when we don't know that that's even a thing, and we have forgotten, we treat ourselves and everybody else like trash.
1: I really appreciate what you're saying there. Yeah, because if dads can't figure out their identity, and they can't figure out that piece, how are they supposed to model something that they aren't experiencing and understanding? And just for context, when we go back to those scripture verses, the one you mentioned in Jeremiah and also the Psalm 139:16-17, both of those were written well after the fall of man.
0: Mm-hmm.
1: This was not written when the world was perfect, when everything was perfect, and before man sinned and before man fell. This was written well after. These are the thoughts of God towards a fallen man, towards men that are broken, men that are steeped in shame, steeped in confusion, steeped in an identity crisis. This is what the God Almighty of the universe thinks about you and has to say about you. So again, what are you afraid of? What are we confused about again?
0: Yeah, I think part of it, right, is we're almost afraid to believe that.
1: Yeah.
0: You know, it's like, what if it's not true?
1: Yep.
0: You know, so it takes faith. It takes faith. But here's the weird thing. There's a clue here. I love how Tim Keller says, the deepest longing of the human soul is to be fully known and fully loved. And the deepest fear of the human soul is to be fully known and rejected. So part of, you know, us identifying with, you know, a God who is magnificent, you know, and made us in his image. I mean, it's, by the way, I don't know about you, but I didn't ask this, but, you know, I don't know what your, if you have children and how many. I'm assuming you're a dad, right?
1: Yeah.
0: I've got a daughter. I mean, my son Parker is 20 years old. He's a mini me. And, you know, I see such royal beauty in that guy. And my daughter though, right? I see Narnia in her. Like she's not only a violinist, she's beautiful. She has character. I mean, she's kind. She just melts my heart. So it's so easy for me to see, of course God made you. Of course, the one who made Neptune and seahorses. I mean, like, of course he made you. And yet, it's hard to believe that about myself some days, or most days.
1: How do we help our children discover their unique purpose without putting pressure on them to have their whole life figured out by the age of 12, for example?
0: Yeah, that's a great question. And, you know, I think that obviously the call to, you know, to us is to be, not to be famous, but to be faithful. You know, it's to not be, you know, let the American dream, as it were, which I'm grateful for in a lot of ways, you know, become, you know, something that it shouldn't be, right? It's just a context. You know, this life is kind of a context to experience God and relationships in. So I think that for, you know, age appropriate, it's amazing, you know, when you just start asking your children, you know, questions as they grow, they start to begin to identify those things in them that, you know, cause their energy to rise and they get excited about. There's clues here, you know, and what problem do you want to solve if you could stamp something out? And, you know, and again, they might be thinking second grade or 10th grade for that matter. But, you know, as they get into their late teens and early 20s and so on, you know, some of those things start to get way more clear, way quicker.
1: Most dads say good job. What are the identity-first phrases that a father should be using to reinforce who a child is rather than just what they did?
0: Yeah, I think that if you validate someone's character over, you know, just a compliment, like, for instance, if you just said, hey, you know, my son's Parker, like, hey, Parker, I noticed how you showed up yesterday, you know, with your friend. I love that you, and be really specific, I love that you saw that he was kind of hurting. And, you know, you entered into those waters with him. I want you to know that's a good thing. Like, so to see something and say something where you know they are exercising a deeper part of their heart.
1: How does Guardian of Grit coach a child through a major failure so that it builds their identity instead of shattering it?
0: I would say that the first and foremost is that it's presupposing that our children have a safe place to launch from and swing for the fence. And it's understood that the outcomes do not belong to us. Meaning you can try out for the basketball team and you can do all these things. And there might be a whole host of reasons why you didn't make it on the team or you didn't get that job or, you know, whatever that might be. And that paradigm, as we know, does not change even throughout adulthood. There's so many things that I've strived for that I didn't get. And, but guess what? The fact of the matter is that, how about this? This is a very practical but poignant paradigm. During COVID, look at all the people that just launched a business or a restaurant or, you know, they applied for whatever college it was and, you know, I mean, we're supposed to play D1 basketball or whatever it might have been, and now college was canceled. And their whole life took a different, you know, trajectory. Well, there's not much difference between those types of events that we cannot control and the fact that there's so much more going behind the scenes, you know, with getting on a team or whatever it might be. It might not be that you're not good enough. It might be that, hey, these other players already had, were given a yes, or there could be some kind of shenanigans behind why something didn't work out. And I think the larger paradigm there is that, you know, we trust, again, I love Tim Keller. If we knew what God knew, we would want what he wants. So we coach our children and our own hearts, for that matter, in the fact that we believe God is sovereign, he's providential, and he is really good.
1: All right. So this is the frustrating part. We're always against the clock. So there's no way we were going to be able to scratch the surface. So we try to just get some of the bits.

0: bits and pieces of Guardians of the Grit that you can just hit the ground with and start seeing some results from that now, but there's no way it's going to be enough. You're going to have to get Guardians of Grit to be able to get everything, and I can promise you, you are not going to be disappointed. So speaking of which, how can dads find your book and learn more about what you're doing?
1: Yeah, well, thank you. I would encourage them to go to theaskexperience.com. So my last name is Ask, A-S-K, but I'm having a little fun with my last name, and we're launching the Ask Experience podcast and so on. And if you go to theaskexperience.com, you'll find more information there. And and by the way, the reason that we're calling it the Ask Experience and not the Ask Experience is because what are we doing? We're asking the right questions in order to remove question marks. Because if you walk into a room and you've got a bunch of question marks inside of you, you feel it, and so does everybody around you. And it's not a recipe for a beautiful life.
0: Just to make things easier, if you go to thefatherhoodchallenge.com, that's thefatherhoodchallenge.com. And if you go to this episode and you're looking for the episode called Guardians of Grit, go to that episode, look right below the episode description, and I will have the links that David just mentioned posted right there for your convenience. David, as we close, what is your challenge to dads listening now?
1: You know, I would say have the courage to see the deeper places in your children. Ask them a lot of great questions, and just to let them know, hey, I see you, and I love what I see. Do not hold back on ushy gushy, you know, lavish, meaningful love for your children that looks like something that's very touchable.
0: We've spent this hour with David Ask, and the takeaway is clear. You are the mirror in which your children see their potential. If you want your kids to be courageous, you have to give them a reason to be. You have to help them build an identity that is more stable than the culture and a purpose that is bigger than their fear. Being a durable dad means being a guardian of grit, someone who stands watch over the heart of the child so they can eventually stand on their own. Tonight, don't just ask your child how their day was. Ask them who they want to be in the face of a challenge. Help them find their why, and the how will take care of itself. A huge thank you to David Ask for his vision and his work with Guardians of Grit. You can find his book and the resources to help the kids live courageously at davidask.com or at the link that's mentioned at the bottom of the episode description. Until next time, stay durable, stay intentional, and remember that the greatest gift that you can give your child is the knowledge of who they truly are. We'll see you in the next episode.
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4: How valuable is a child? Can you put a monetary value on a human being? Is a child worth $100,000 or $1 million, $10 million? Would you risk your life for a child? Or let's ask the question differently. If your child was dying, how many resources would you invest to give that child a chance at life? If we as human beings place such value on a child, doesn't God value that child even more? Perhaps the best estimate of the worth of a child is the cross of Christ. Jesus would have been willing to die on the cross to save one child. In God's eyes, every child is priceless. Welcome to Scripture Pursuit. I'm your host, Glenn Russell. We're continuing our series about discipleship. I'm so glad you joined us for today's Bible discussion about discipling children. Now let's meet our guest. I'm glad to welcome, first of all, Andy Atkins. Andy, good friend, and we're really glad to have you here. Andy, tell us a little bit about your background.
5: Yeah, I currently work in grades 6 through 12 as a guidance counselor in a public school in Michigan, and I've been doing this about 13 years, a former Bible teacher, and just had a lot of fun working with youth.
4: All right, very good. You're happily married, a father of one, and Well, I should say two, because the second one's almost here.
5: My wife's due February 25,
4: so. All right, so just about a month from when this program is broadcast.
5: Yes.
4: So that's amazing. Well, Andy, we're so glad to have you here. We're also glad to welcome back Dr. Suleiman Kulasekere. Suleiman, you are an experienced educator. Let me ask you a question. What grades have you taught?
6: I've taught everything from grade 5 up through college.
4: That's quite remarkable, all right? And you've also served as a principal.
6: Right.
4: You've served as an educational director for a region. It's maybe a little unfair, but is there any one of those you enjoyed more than another?
6: Actually, I really enjoyed teaching middle school. But I've enjoyed everything else, too. Yeah.
4: Well, I thought you would have. And thank you for being back with us. And would you lead us in prayer as we enter into the study?
6: Yes. Father in heaven, again, we thank you so much that you have given us the privilege of serving you by helping our children to find you. I pray that you'll bless our conversation this evening and help us, dear Father, into insights through your Spirit that'll help us to further our disciple children and make them your servants and your disciples. In Jesus' name we pray. Amen.
4: Amen. Amen. I'd like us to go to the book of Psalms and start right in by looking at a passage that's sometimes quoted, maybe when a new church is built or some other situation like that, but it actually really ties in closely to family. Psalm 127, "Unless the Lord builds the house, those who build it labor in vain. Unless the Lord watches over the city, the watchman stays awake in vain. It's in vain if you rise up early and go to bed late, eating the bread of anxious toil, for he gives to his beloved sleep." And then he talks about children here. The psalmist says in verse 3, "Lo, sons are a heritage from the Lord, the fruit of the womb, a reward like arrows in the hand of a warrior are the sons of one's youth. Happy is the man who has his quiver full of them. He will not be put to shame when he speaks with his enemies in the gate." In biblical times, of course, having a son was the best thing. But certainly we would say today that there's something about a home that has children in it. It may be chaotic, it may be busy, but you know when they're gone, it's empty. There's something about the empty house that feels differently. So we're reminded here, unless God builds the family, this is God's work, we need to include him in all of our striving and in all of our working. It's a tragedy to have a home, a business, a church, anything else without God at the center of it. Now, when we talk about discipling children, the Hebrews were given some specific instructions, weren't they, about how that should happen. We read about that in Deuteronomy chapter 6, and maybe we could just take a look at that passage quickly. Very, very familiar, Deuteronomy chapter 6, the Shema, which is said every day by a faithful Hebrew, and then it talks about how this should be taught, the covenant of God should be taught to them. "You shall love the Lord your God with all your heart, with all your soul, with all your might. And these words which I command you this day shall be upon your heart, and you shall teach them diligently to your children. And you shall talk of them when you sit in your house, and when you walk by the way, when you lie down, when you rise up." Dr. Kulasekere, what does that mean, that you shall teach them in these various ways?
6: You know, I think the key word there is diligently. This should be intentional. There should be the strategy should be already known. It's not a, if we can have it, let's do it. But this is an intentional kind of a thing that we have to teach our children about that God that he has been talking about early in this chapter and about what God has done for them.
4: Will it always be in a formal setting when you teach your children?
6: You know, the rest of that text, I think, gives us a hint as to what that is, what that is like. "You shall talk of them when you sit in your house, when you walk by the way, when you lie down, when you rise up." It seems like both formal and informal experiences need to be focused on helping them to understand God's plan, God's will, and God.
5: And you also look at Jesus himself and how he was raised at his mother's knee. And he didn't go to the synagogue. right away to be
6: in
5: taught.
6: In rabbinical schools, yeah.
5: Yeah, exactly. And this idea of catching values and catching understanding, not just teaching, it's often caught, not taught. It's taught by catching it, by being around. Mm-hmm. Andy, I'm sure if you think about the people that shaped your life spiritually, it was sometimes in informal ways. It might be after a ball game, or it might have been in a workshop. It might have been going for a walk along the path. It wasn't always the formal religious events. No, many times in my own walk, growing up in the church, and not really being a Christian in my teenage years, but I still looked up to some male role models, and they had the fruit of the Spirit, basically love and joy and patience and peace, and I saw that and I wanted that, and later gave my heart to Christ, and they reached out through Pathfinders, through other activities, finding interest of mine and connecting with me, making it intentionally connecting with me. And so,
4: Sunimal, there's a tendency today to talk about parents just spend quality time. But apparently we need to spend a significant amount of time also with our children.
6: Yeah, the question is, what makes it quality? Mm-hmm. According to Deuteronomy, if we are intentional and using all the time and opportunities that we can to help them to understand God and to help them to understand His will, then obviously quality time is helping children to walk closer to Jesus.
4: And you know, it's interesting you mentioned that, because the reality is that three of us don't sit here as the perfect parents. We don't sit here as the perfect examples of always getting it right. Very aware of shortcomings and failures. And so thankful that Jesus alone is the perfect one, and His life is the example.
5: Yes.
4: Let's take a look at Jesus when He was a boy in the temple. Mm-hmm. He comes in Luke chapter 2, and we find Him coming into the temple, and it seems that as a young boy, and you said you taught fifth grade, huh?
6: Right.
4: So was he about that age? 12 years old?
6: That's right.
4: He's somewhere in that range, sixth grade. And he comes into the temple, and in Luke chapter 2, we find it, the pieces come together, don't they? All that he's been taught at his mother's knee, as you said, Andy, about the sacrificial services, all about the Messiah coming. When he comes to the temple, it all fits together. Mm-hmm. And there's a statement made. What does Luke chapter 2, verse 40 tell us as a description of Jesus? Could you read that, Sunimal?
6: And the child grew and became strong in spirit, filled with wisdom, and the grace of God was upon him.
4: Wouldn't that be wonderful to say about each of our children?
6: Every child. Mm.
4: What kind of development do you see that as? It's pretty balanced, huh?
6: Well, yeah, there was the spiritual component. There was the academic component, the wisdom part. And then there was the grace of God.
4: Amen.
6: Tied them both together.
4: All right. Now, Jesus grows and matures, and in His ministry, did children have much of a role? We certainly see indications. Let's go to Matthew chapter 18 now. Matthew 18, we're looking at several passages, and then we'll settle in here a little on this one. Matthew 18, we find Jesus speaking. He's teaching, and He teaches in relationship to children. So Matthew 18, verses 1 to 6. Could you read that, please?
6: I will. At that time, the disciples came to Jesus, saying, "Who then is the greatest in the kingdom of heaven?" Then Jesus called a little child to Him, set him in the midst of them, and said, "Assuredly, I say to you, unless you are converted and become as little children, you will by no means enter the kingdom of heaven. Therefore, whoever humbles himself as this little child is the greatest in the kingdom of heaven. Whoever receives one little child like this in my name receives me. But whoever causes one of these little ones who believe in me to sin, it would be better for him to, if a millstone were hung around his neck and he were drowned in the depth of the sea."
4: Strong warning about
6: being... Strong words.
5: Wow.
4: Yeah. Being an obstacle to the faith of a child.
6: Right.
4: Let's go back. That first question the disciples ask, who's the greatest in the kingdom of heaven? Why were they asking that? Was it because they were kind of focused on who's the greatest? Is that
6: focused on themselves, their potential position.
5: And so in this teaching moment, Jesus looks for the object. You've done that as a classroom teacher. You've done that. We're saying

0: Okay, how can I teach this? Mm-hmm. And he chooses a child. What is it about a child? Why does he choose a child?
1: I think the key thing is the humility. And if I used to work a little bit with clay, and if it's rock hard, it's not malleable. You can't mold it. And so we need to be like soft clay. And so Jesus can work with us. If you look in Luke 15:21, prodigal son, I'll just read that real quick. The son said to him, "Father, I have sinned against heaven and against you. I am no longer worthy to be called your son." That's like a child.
0: Yeah.
1: Humbling yourself, coming to Jesus.
0: How are children thought of in that society? Was Jesus taking, you know, a Western view that says a child's the center of attention and doted on with much attention? It wasn't that way, was it?
2: No, I don't believe so.
0: Yeah. There are more to be seen and not heard.
2: That's right.
0: And he says, now become like that. One of the characteristics of children that I love is their teachability. For a young child, I remember your little boy, Connor, you know, one time sitting in the grass outside of our church here, and he sees an ant crawling along. And that fascinates him. And he sits there as a little, you know, year and a half year old. And he's watching that. And I'm thinking to myself, when was the last time I paused and looked at the teachability? Maybe Jesus is saying something about that.
2: Right.
0: But he goes on to say a little bit more in verses 10 through 14.
2: Yeah. Let me go back to 6 here very quickly. Anyone who causes one of these little ones who believes in me to sin, then, you know, he's got some harsh words for them.
0: Yes.
2: So the child's ability to be humble, to be teachable, has something to do with the way we have trained them. Because we have also known of children who are precocious.
0: Yes.
2: The prodigal, before he was humbled, he went and told dad, "Hey, give me what I, I'm out of here." You know, so that's important too.
0: So you're suggesting that we can get in the way of a child being drawn to Christ.
2: Right, and what's troubling me is that if I get in the way of that child, Jesus is saying, you're better off dead.
0: Yeah, strong warning.
2: So he places a high premium on children and as valuable disciples. Verse 10, "Take heed that you not despise one of these little ones, for I say to you that in heaven the angels always see the face of my Father who is in heaven." They have a direct representative daily at the throne, which makes sense, you know. And he says, don't offend them. Yeah. Don't offend them. The disciples didn't think much of them, and they came to be blessed later on in a different passage. They said, the disciples said, "Go away, my master is, you know, too busy for that, or this, he's got more important things." But
0: what you've said is so important, Andy. As a father of a young child, and a second one on the way, is it reassuring to you to know that there is someone in heaven who looks with love and looks with mercy and grace upon that your child? Not just all the children of the world, but your child.
1: Absolutely, absolutely.
0: Yeah, it's beautiful. All right, let's continue. What else should we see in this passage? Some of the sheep go astray, at least one of them. And what's the response?
2: Well, he leaves the 99 and goes hunting for that one sheep.
0: Does that mean that in a church or in a family, we shouldn't just focus all of our time on those that are in the flock? But we need to do some going out and bringing back.
2: That's right. You know?
1: Yeah, there's we do a lot of inreach, but we do need to focus on a little bit more outreach.
0: Andy, is there a difference in, you were talking about clay. As we get older, do we become less responsive? Is there any indication, research, anything that points us to the fact that the younger children actually are more open to God's grace?
1: Yeah, I was looking at that a little bit, actually.
0: There's been some research done on this, hasn't there?
1: Yes, there has. The Search Institute study of impact of Christian education. I believe his name was Barna.
0: George
1: Barna group. And actually, if you wouldn't mind, I'd read
0: this. Go ahead.
1: "The probability of someone embracing Jesus as his or her Savior was 32% for those between the ages of 5 and 12.
0: Okay, for ages 5 to 12, it's a little more than one-third.
2: Right.
0: That if given the opportunity, that child will respond. That's amazing.
1: In comparison to 4% for those who are 13 to 18.
0: Hmm.
1: So
0: if we
1: catch them while they're young, and I think that has to do with developmental stages. As you get to age 13, 14, 15, 16, you're in a form of in a developmental stage of finding your identity and questioning, and all the hormones get going and so forth. Yeah. So if we can secure our children in a relationship with Christ before 13, that would be ideal. And I think a lot of our resources need to be focused in that area.
0: So children are, it's prime time to lead into Christ, to lead a person to Christ.
1: Absolutely, yes.
0: Do we see that? You've worked in Christian education for a long time. Do we see that reality that the longer a child goes without responding, the less likely for
2: that
0: it to take
2: true.
0: Place?
2: That is true. Yeah. George Barna is not the only study, but there are other studies that have been made. The longer they wait, the harder it is for them. And even beyond the 32%, those who have been trained or those who have been led to Jesus or introduced to Jesus in their early years are more likely to come back or to come to him at a later stage.
0: So there's an anchor that keeps them from drifting too
2: far. Right. We've taught them where to come back to when they say, well, this is not working for me.
1: Right.
0: Let's go to Mark chapter 10, that familiar passage that you've referred to already, which has to do with Jesus blessing the children. Mark chapter 10, and the children come, and what kind of reception do they get from the disciples? They're basically told, he's busy, you know?
1: Mm-hmm.
0: And you know, I don't know that we've changed too much. If an important official, if the President of the United States or the leader of a church or someone important like that came to our community and could meet with the power brokers, the people pay the taxes or pay the tithe or the people have the votes, or with a kindergarten group, where do you think the managers would want to have that powerful person, you know? But here it says, Mark chapter 10, reading verse 13 and following. And they were bringing children to him that he might touch them. That's I love that expression. Mm. He wasn't just going to speak from a distance. He just wanted to come close and touch them, you know? And what does that tell you about how children viewed Christ?
1: He was approachable. I think that's the key in relationship building.
2: And here, the people who brought them to Jesus were the parents, the mothers.
0: Yes.
2: You know, these mothers wanted their children blessed. And they were willing to put up with the disciples in order to do that. You know, I think it speaks to the intentionality that parents need to have.
1: Yeah.
2: To bring or want to bring children to Jesus.
0: That's really good.
2: In spite of obstacles, in spite of, you know, discouragements.
0: There's an Arabic proverb that says, trust the man whom children love.
2: Right.
0: I think that says something. There is a perception. We often talk about Jesus, rightfully so, at the time of the cross, a man of sorrows, acquainted with grief. But he was not a grumpy, sad, gloomy person. Throughout most of his life, he is one who people are attracted to. They want to be with him. They want to be with Jesus, and except those who are wicked and resisting him. But the rest wanted to be with him. So here these children come. And you know, for a child to touch someone, they must trust, right? Is this issue of trust something in a child's life?
2: Or be touched.
1: It's very interesting because even today, as I worked with kids in 6th through 12th grade, there were two or three students who came up and put their arm around me. And one of the students I didn't know very well, the other two I did, but it's almost like a test. Are you approachable? Are you safe? Are you going to pay attention to me? Are you going to, you know? And they don't know quite how to communicate that. So they do that sometimes in appropriate or inappropriate ways.
0: And so the disciples rebuke this approach. And Jesus finds out about it.
1: Inappropriate ways.
0: And so the disciples rebuke this approach. And Jesus finds out about it. And the word here is strong.

0: getting in the way?
1: You know, lots of people who later in life, when they've been asked, you know, why did you leave the church?
0: Yeah.
1: Invariably, it's something that happened to them when they were children.
2: Yes. Mm.
1: Something that some adult did or said that discouraged them, and turned them away. Or a bad example of an adult that led them astray.
0: And if you walk through the prisons, you find thousands who have gone astray because of being abused, mistreated by adults, adults who got in the way, and so forth. Let's flip the picture around and go to Galatians now and talk about, and Andy, our time is kind of running, so we won't read the part that talks in Galatians 5 about the works of the flesh, but we have this great contrast in Galatians chapter 5.
2: Yeah.
0: Between the works of the flesh and the fruit of the Spirit. And our children can grow up to have one or the other, depending on how they're trained, how they choose, and so forth. So Galatians chapter 5, and let's read about the fruit of the Spirit there. You mentioned it earlier. I wanted to make sure that we got to that, because that is such a drawing, magnetic quality, isn't it, the fruit of the Spirit?
2: Yeah, absolutely. As I thought about the topic of discipling children, I just immediately thought of this, and basically when we're filled with Jesus and walk with Him and have that daily walk with Him, this is what we get.
0: All right.
2: Verse 22, Galatians 5:22, but the fruit of the Spirit is love, so we're going to have that love. And imagine children responding to this. Joy, peace, patience, kindness, goodness, faithfulness, gentleness, and self-control. Against such things there is no law. So it's these qualities, these characteristics that we have in us that kind of shine forth. And I've said about a few people, man, that person just reminds me of Jesus. And why did I say that? Not really that they were like Jesus, but they had these qualities.
0: Naturally?
2: No. No, not with a sinful nature. Quite the opposite. A daily walk with Jesus produces, you're filled with the fruit of the Spirit. Mm-hmm. If you're filled with the Spirit, you have the fruit thereof.
0: With children, can we say that by beholding they become changed?
1: Well, if it's true for us, it's true for them. Mm-hmm. It's even more true for them because they are far more susceptible, more teachable. Mm-hmm. They follow example a lot more than we do.
0: Gentlemen, we're just down to a couple minutes here. When we think about discipling children, what comes to your mind? What's the priority? What's something we must not forget?
1: We give them a taste for the things of the kingdom.
0: Mm.
1: I like that in translation of Proverbs 22. Mm-hmm. You know, train up a child. Give them a taste for the things of the kingdom. Far too often we give them a taste for the things of this world, and
0: that's
1: then we wonder
0: so
1: why
0: good.
1: They... You know, it goes back to Galatians and the works of the flesh.
0: Mm-hmm. Can you mention a way or two that that can be done? How can you give the child a taste of the kingdom?
1: Well, for one thing, we got not to give them a taste for the things of the world. We got to identify what the things of the world are and say, we're not going to go there. This is not going to... You're not going to see this in my home.
0: All right.
1: Simply because I love you, I care about you. But then family worships, modeling of parents. You know, one of the things that one of our studies showed us was that kids are aware if parents have personal Bible study and prayer life.
2: Yes.
1: And that affects their own spiritual growth and development.
0: Does. Very true. Andy, what would you add about discipling children?
2: Well, I think
0: it takes a lot of grace, doesn't it?
2: Oh, it does. It does. I think my summary is probably a bumper sticker I had on my old Volkswagen Jetta in the 80s. And it said, people don't care how much you know until they know how much you care. And just, you know, once again, back to the fruit of the Spirit. And if a kid knows you care about them, they're willing to listen to anything you have to say.
0: And that may be especially true when they're the most difficult or unlovable, huh?
1: That's right.
0: Yeah. Well, thank you so much to our guest, Andy Atkins. We're glad to have you with us. Andy, continue that ministry out there in the high school, middle school context. God bless you. Also as a father and a husband. Dr. Kulasekere, thank you for being with us. And...

0: I know that the fruit of your educational ministry will last into eternity. Thank you so much. Research indicates that only 1 in 5 church members views children's ministry as an important value in the church. But you can see, as we've looked at these texts of Scripture, Jesus included ministry to children as one of his top priorities while he was here on earth. Today, there's probably a child that loves you and considers you very special. So take some time to reach out to that child. Let them know that you care. Tell them about Jesus, who loves them most of all. Next time in Scripture Pursuit, we'll continue this series of Bible discussions about discipleship. So join us again next time. But until then, today and every day, let's continue to pursue the God of the Scriptures.
1: 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Scriptural Pursuit is produced by Melchizedek Panaya, directed by Patrice Jones, and edited by Chanyel Ebru. Scriptural Pursuit is a faith ministry. Your support will be greatly appreciated. 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May God richly bless you.
2: Jonah chapter 3. And the word of the Lord came unto Jonah the second time, saying,
3: Arise, go unto Nineveh, that great city, and preach unto it the preaching that I bid thee.
2: So Jonah arose and went unto Nineveh, according to the word of the Lord. Now Nineveh was an exceeding great city of 3 days' journey. And Jonah began to enter into the city a day's journey, and he cried and said,
4: Yet 40 days, and Nineveh shall be overthrown!
2: So the people of Nineveh believed God and proclaimed a fast and put on sackcloth, from the greatest of them even to the least of them. For the word came unto the king of Nineveh, and he arose from his throne, and he laid his robe from him, and covered him with sackcloth, and sat in ashes. And he caused it to be proclaimed and published through Nineveh by the decree of the king and his nobles, saying,
5: Let neither man nor beast, herd nor flock, taste anything. Let them not feed nor drink water. But let man and beast be covered with sackcloth, and cry mightily unto God. Yea, let them turn every one from his evil way, and from the violence that is in their hands. Who can tell if God will turn and repent, and turn away from his fierce anger, that we perish not?
2: And God saw their works, that they turned from their evil way, and God repented of the evil that he had said that he would do unto them, and he did it not.
6: Psalm 23, a Psalm of David.
7: The Lord is my shepherd, I shall not want. He maketh me to lie down in green pastures. He leadeth me beside the still waters. He restoreth my soul. He leadeth me in the paths of righteousness for his name's sake. Yea, though I walk through the valley of the shadow of death, I will fear no evil, for thou art with me. Thy rod and thy staff, they comfort me. Thou preparest a table before me in the presence of mine enemies. Thou anointest my head with oil. My cup runneth over. Surely goodness and mercy shall follow me all the days of my life, and I will dwell in the house of the Lord forever.
8: When I was a child, I spake as a child. I understood as a child. I thought as a child. But when I became a man, I put away childish things. Who shall lay anything to the charge of God's elect?
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13: It's a time to rejoice in grace. 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
14: 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That's 888-244-HOPE. 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
13: We're going to open the Word of God. Let's pray. Father in heaven, we are so thankful that in the new year, we can have a new view of Jesus. Open our eyes so that we can see. Open our ears so that we can hear. Open our minds so that we can understand. Open our hearts so we can receive your message for us today. In Christ's name, amen. Did you make a New Year's resolution this year? How many of you thought about making a New Year's resolution? I didn't ask if you made one. How many of you thought, come on, more of you than that, thought about making a New Year's resolution? You know, each year, millions of people make New Year's resolutions. And year after year, the polls indicate that the resolutions are pretty much the same. I was looking at some of the polls of New Year's resolutions that people made, and here's what they were. I want to exercise more. I want to lose weight. I want to quit smoking. I want to eat more healthy. In 2018, though, the pollsters were shocked because at the beginning of 2018, and it carried over into 2019, although it was not the number one choice, in 2018, the number one choice for a New Year's resolution was this: I want to become a better person. Now, the pollsters were pretty shocked at that, because previously the polls had said, you know, I want to lose weight, I want to quit smoking, but this one, I want to become a better person. Now, the resolution is certainly a noble one, but here is one of the big problems. Most people who make New Year's resolutions never have a revolution. They never change very much at all. They don't find either the motivation or the inner strength to achieve their goals. Now, Jesus puts his finger exactly on the reason for this, and he presents a radical solution. And if you understand the solution of Christ, it can make a dramatic, powerful difference in your life. Understanding Jesus' teachings on what it makes to make lasting changes in your life will make a difference this new year for you. If you want permanent, lasting change, Jesus points the way. As we look at the new year, it's a clean slate. And we ask ourselves the question, how can I be a new person in the new year? How can some of the undesirable traits of my character be transformed by the grace of God? How can my impatience become patience? How can my gossip become positive statements about others? How can my selfish desires become an unselfish passion? How can my exaggeration of the truth always become honesty? How can I become the person I really desire to be, the person I really want to be, the person I really long to be, but that person that never seems to have the strength to achieve it? Now, take your Bible and turn to Matthew, the 9th chapter, because we're going to look at Jesus' solution to the new life. Matthew, the 9th chapter, and we begin there with the 9th verse. Matthew chapter 9, And we're beginning with the ninth verse.

0: Then as Jesus passed on from there, he saw a man named Matthew sitting at the tax office. And he said to him, "Follow me." And he arose and followed him. And so it was, as Jesus sat at the table in the house, that behold, many tax collectors and sinners came and sat down with him and his disciples. And when the Pharisees saw it, they said to his disciples, "Why does your teacher eat with tax collectors and sinners?" Now, for Jesus to call Matthew was astounding for the Jewish mind. They considered tax collectors as the lowest of the low. In the Jewish mind, the tax collectors had sold out to Rome. They were traitors. They betrayed the Jewish ideals for self-aggrandizement. See, they were merely employed by the enemy. In the Jewish mind, a tax collector was someone that you didn't even talk to, because the tax collector was working for the Roman government to squeeze as much money as he could out of the Jewish population. So for Jesus to even think of, for even to consider, for Jesus even to call Matthew as one of his closest followers and disciples, really riled up the anger of the Jewish population, and particularly the Pharisees. Now, for Jesus to go to the house of a tax collector, for Jesus to fellowship and eat with other tax collectors, was worse even yet. Now, it was in this context that Jesus gave two parables. It was in the context of the feast at Matthew's house with all these other tax collectors. Now, it's in that context that we come to verse 14. And you're looking at Matthew, the 9th chapter. And in these two stories, Jesus contrasts the old way of thinking with the new way of thinking. He contrasts the old way of frustrated defeat with the new way of glorious victory. He contrasts the old way of struggle with the new way of triumph. We begin with Matthew, the 9th chapter, verse 14 and 15. We start with verse 14. Then the disciples of John came to him saying, "Why do we and the Pharisees fast often, but your disciples do not fast?" And Jesus said to them, "Can the friends of the bridegroom mourn as long as the bridegroom is with them? But the days will come when the bridegroom will be taken away from them, and then they will fast." So in the context of this Pharisee discussion, in the context of Jesus eating with the tax collectors, the Pharisees say, "Well, why aren't your disciples fasting?" You see, to the Pharisees, religion was the sum of it focused around obligation. And Jesus had to change that old way of thinking. He had to change it into a dynamic new way of thought. You see, there were about 6,000 Pharisees in Israel, and they spent their lives trying to rigorously observe the commands of the Torah. Now, according to one Jewish scholar, there were 613 commands that had to be followed. 613. There were 365 negative commands, one for every day of the year. And there were 248 positive commands that were supposed to correspond to the bones and the main organs of the body. The Pharisees fasted twice a week. They usually fasted on Monday and Thursday. They did this as a matter of superior piety and holiness, and their whole life was trying to keep these 613 commands. So the whole life of the Pharisee was this effort, this battle, this struggle. And for them, religion was this attempt of being defeated again and again and again, because they could not possibly keep these 613 commands. So their life was one of failure, is one of frustration, but then it was one of a so-called pride, arrogance, and superior holiness for what they were doing. So they were depressed over what they couldn't do, but arrogant over what they were doing based on the general population. Jesus knew that that there needed to be a radical change in the thinking of New Testament believers if they were going to live the joyful, positive, affirming Christian life that he desired. Now, Jesus uses this illustration, and you notice it in Matthew chapter 9, verse 15. He says, the days will come when the bridegroom will be taken away. And he says, can the friends of the bridegroom mourn as long as the bridegroom is with them? There's a time to fast, but there's a time to rejoice. What was Jesus saying here when he used the bridegroom illustration? The Jews would have known this. Go back to Isaiah 61. Isaiah 61 and verse 10. And the parable will begin making sense to you. Isaiah 61 and verse 10. Every one of the Pharisees have understood Isaiah's statement in Isaiah 61, 10. Jesus had said he was the bridegroom. And the prophet Isaiah said, I will greatly rejoice in the Lord. Where is our rejoicing, everybody? Where is that? Is it in our strength? Is it in our righteousness? Is it in our piety? I will greatly rejoice in the Lord. My soul will be joyful in my God. Does your religion make you depressed, or does your religion make you joyful in God? If your religion only depresses you, there's something wrong with that religion. Notice what it says. My soul shall be joyful in my God. Why? Because he's clothed me with the garments of salvation. He's covered me with the robe of righteousness. As a bridegroom decks himself with ornaments, and as a bride adorns herself with jewels. So what is Jesus saying? He's saying the bridegroom has come, and it's a time of rejoicing. It's a time to rejoice in grace. It's a time to rejoice in mercy. It's a time to rejoice in the pardon of sin. It's the time to rejoice in the new power. It is the time not to scrupulously on your own fail and fail and fail again. It is the time to change your focus and change your way of thinking from your frailties and your faults and your mistakes to Jesus. What Jesus is saying is, I am the bridegroom. Now, somebody says, is there a time to fast? Sure, there's a time to fast. But fasting never achieves superior righteousness. The reason we fast is not to earn righteousness from God. There may be three reasons for fasting, and this new year you may want to fast. First, you may want to fast so that the mind will be clearer in discerning God's will. That's a reason to fast. It may be well to spend time skipping a meal and fasting to spend more time with God. That's a reason to fast. To spend more time with God in a busy life, to take that hour and pray. Fasting can be beneficial as we seek God and fast and pray for our loved ones, our relatives, and those that don't know Christ. Fasting may be beneficial as we pray for our community. So fasting does have benefits. That is not Jesus' point here at all. Here's what Jesus' point is. In Matthew 9, when the Pharisees are arguing about fasting and Jesus' association with sinners, Jesus is saying, he's the bridegroom. He can clothe you with the robe of his righteousness. Get your eyes off who you are onto who he is. Let him clothe you with his righteousness. Rejoice in his glory and his goodness. There is a time to fast, but there's a time to rejoice. The bridegroom has come, and he has introduced the kingdom of grace. And what Jesus is saying here is this. You can never live in the kingdom of glory until you first lived in the kingdom of grace. Now, notice what I did not say. You can never live in the kingdom of glory until you believe in salvation by grace. There is a difference between intellectually believing in salvation by grace and living in the kingdom of grace. And that's what we want to take a look at this morning. What does it mean to live in the kingdom of grace? See, the point of Christ here is that the Messiah has come and that you need a new way of thinking, a new attitude, a new way of seeing with new eyes. He's talking about rejoicing in his salvation, rejoicing in his love, rejoicing that we can see in Christ the loving character of God revealed. So Jesus uses two illustrations in Matthew chapter 9. So let's go back to Matthew 9 and look at the two illustrations that Jesus uses. Now, these illustrations are going to seem very strange to 21st century Americans, but they were not strange at all to Jesus' population in his day, to first century Jewish minds. Matthew chapter 9, verse 16. Jesus says, "No one puts a piece of unshrunk cloth on an old garment, for the patch pulls away from the garment and the tear is made worse." No one puts a piece of unshrunk cloth on an old garment. Now, in Bible times, fabric was made either of one of two things, wool or cotton. Let's suppose that my wife is traveling, and I'm not an expert at washing clothes, okay? So that's not my skill. And let's suppose that I don't look at the little tag in my jacket that says dry clean only. And I look here at this woolen jacket, and as I see it, I think, man, there's a spot here, there's a spot here, there's another spot here. I think what I'm going to do is throw this in the washing machine. Don't laugh at me, please. So I take my jacket and I throw it in the washing machine. Now, when it comes out, it no longer fits me. It's ready to go to the Goodwill for a 10-year-old, right? What happens if you take a woolen jacket and throw it in the washing machine? What happens? It shrinks. Okay. So what Jesus is saying here is this. If you have an old garment, he is saying that Judaism is like an old, ragged garment. You are trying in vain to live up to 613 rules, and all these things are doing is killing you. That's what you're trying to do. And what Jesus is saying to them, unless you have a new way of thinking, all the resolutions in the world are going to end up in failure. Because if you take a piece of cloth that's wool, and you try to patch it into the garment that's the old garment, and you wash that garment, the wool is going to do what? Shrink, and it's going to rip the garment further. So what Christ is saying is this. If the old garment needs to be patched and you take a new piece of unshrunk wool and you cut the piece that needs to replace and sew the new piece into the garment, the patch is going to rip away. The garment's going to be ruined. What we need is not a few New Year's resolutions. We don't need a few patches put into our lives. To make change in our lives, follow me closely here. We don't need to replace one bad habit with one good one. The issue is not the habit. The issue is fundamentally the change of thinking inside. It's a new way of seeing things. It's a new way of viewing the Christian life. See, to overcome undesirable habits in your life, we don't need to try harder. We need a fundamental change inside. The struggle we face in the Christian life is not the struggle to overcome some sinful habit in our own strength. It is the struggle to surrender that habit to Christ and let Him, through His divine grace and power, change our lives. In his book, The Life of Victory, Pastor Mead McGuire pens this earnest prayer, and he says, "Christ, the fullness of all blessing, to abide in your heart, to be your strength, your righteousness, your everlasting helper, to give you power to obey." Now, Jesus continues his discussion here in verse 17. So take your Bible and let's look at verse 17. "Nor do people put new wine into old wineskins, or else the wineskins break and the wine is spilled, and the wineskins are ruined. They put new wine in new wineskins, and both are preserved." In biblical times, when you stored wine, it usually was stored in goat skins. And what they did was, after the meat of the goat was eaten, they would clean out the inside. The head, of course, was cut off. They would tie the legs up, and then they would clean it out, sterilize it, and then the wine would be placed into that old goat skin, new goat skin. The goat skin would be pliable. As the wine fermented, the goat skin would expand with the wine. But ultimately, the goat skin would become so rigid, so inflexible, so hardened, that if you take new wine and put it in a old goat skin, when the wine expands, it would break the goat skin and the wine would come out. So what Jesus is saying here is this. You cannot take the wine of the gospel and merely pour it in to a person who has old ideas of righteousness by works. If the wine of the gospel is going to make a difference in your life, you do not struggle trying to overcome evil habits by making New Year's resolutions, because that is only going to lead you down the pathway of defeat. You overcome by opening the heart to the living Christ. And the struggle in the Christian life is not with habits. The struggle in the Christian life is to stay connected to the living Christ. So the power of His grace flows into your life. So the power of His goodness flows into your life. So the love that comes from Jesus in heaven comes into your life. Jesus continues here and He says very clearly that if you want to live in the kingdom of glory, understand what it means to live in the kingdom of grace. This is revolutionary. See, and this is exactly what Jesus meant in Luke 17. Luke 17, verse 20 and 21. Before we ever go to heaven's kingdom, and this was a shocking statement. See, Luke 17 is a lot about the second coming of Christ. Incidentally, is Christ coming soon? Is Christ coming soon? Does Pastor Finley believe Christ is coming soon? In spite of what some may say, Pastor Finley believes Christ is coming sooner than you think. Now back to my text. He that has ears to hear, let him hear what the Spirit says to the churches. We're there in Luke, the 17th chapter. Now, Luke 17 describes the second coming of Christ, the kingdom of God that is coming and is coming soon. But notice what Jesus says in verse 20 and verse 21. Luke 17, verse 20 and 21. Now, when he was asked by the Pharisees when the kingdom of God would come, he answered and said to them, "The kingdom of God does not come with observation, nor will they say, 'See here or see there,' for the kingdom of God is within you." What is Jesus saying there? The kingdom of God is within you. What he's saying is this. Through my Spirit, I can live in your life. I can crash down every idol in your heart. Through my Spirit, the kingdom of grace can live within you. You can have a radical change in your life by my Spirit. And you can live today in the kingdom of grace to prepare to go to the kingdom of glory. So what Jesus is dealing with the Pharisees, when he talks about the new wine, he's talking about the wine of the gospel. He's talking about falling in love with Christ that is so deep, being charmed by His love, being transformed by His grace, that it radically changes you. And the things that you once did, you no longer desire to do. The things that you once loved, you no longer love. Not because you've struggled and battled and say, I have to overcome this. It's because Christ has placed in your life a new strength. He's placed in your life a new power. He's placed in your life new desires. When the living Christ enters into your life, He changes you from within inside.
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4: This is It Is Written. I'm John Bradshaw. Thanks for joining me. Although military combat has historically been the domain of men, many women have seen action on the front lines. It's said that somewhere between 400 and 750 women fought in the Civil War. Among them, Sarah Edmonds Seeley, who was known as Franklin Flint Thompson, when she fought in the 2nd Michigan Infantry. Albert Cashier was actually Jenny Hodges and fought in more than 40 engagements for the 95th Illinois Infantry. Red Cross founder Clara Barton discovered a soldier she was treating following the Battle of Antietam was, to her surprise, not a man, but Mary Galloway. Women served in the resistance movement during World War II. Some, like Dutch woman Hanny Schaft, were executed. While they didn't serve in combat roles during World War II, about 350,000 American women served with the armed forces. The Women's Air Force service pilots piloted planes to locations where they'd be needed. More than 1,000 women flew U.S. military aircraft at home. The Women's Auxiliary Army Corps was formed in 1942, and there was the Marine Corps Women's Reserve and other similar reserve groups. And of course, women worked in factories and in countless other ways in support of the war effort. One of the most enduring images of World War II is the famous poster of Rosie the Riveter, a depiction of a female factory worker. There's another famous woman of war. This one, a mother caught in the middle of a long, trying conflict. This mother at war may be the best known of all women of war. And we find her in the book of Revelation in chapter 12. Revelation was written by the Apostle John when he was under house arrest on the island of Patmos, today a Greek island in the Aegean Sea. It's not a large island, it's just 1/34th the size of the island of Oahu in Hawaii. It was there that John wrote what became the 22 chapters of Revelation. And right about in the middle of that book is the chapter that deals with a woman, a mother at war. Revelation 12 begins with John saying, "And there appeared a great wonder in heaven, a woman clothed with the sun and the moon under her feet, and upon her head a crown of 12 stars, a great sign in the heavens." So we need to ask ourselves whether what John saw was something that we are to take literally, or if he saw something that was symbolic of something else, a representation. You might expect this to be symbolic, seeing as Revelation is loaded with signs and symbols. So how do you know if it's literal or symbolic? Well, if the symbolism isn't obvious, you let the context advise you. This woman is clothed with the sun. She has the moon under her feet. She's wearing a crown of 12 stars. So if this is a literal woman, she'd have to be literally wearing the sun, literally standing on the moon, and literally be wearing a crown made out of 12 literal stars, which doesn't make an awful lot of sense. But why then is she presented this way? You'll notice that she's pure. She's wearing things of natural beauty. Now, there's another woman, another mother in Revelation. Over in Revelation 17, she's the opposite, colorfully attired, wearing jewels and holding a golden cup. That woman is described as a harlot. But our woman in Revelation 12 is described as possessing purity. And that'll matter as we read on. Revelation 12, verse 2. And she, being with child, cried, travailing in birth, and pained to be delivered. She's close to delivering her child, and she's going to do so after going through some real difficulty. She's experiencing birth pains. And now we see a great contrast. First, the pure woman adorned with only nature itself, while she embodies holiness, what comes next does not. Revelation 12, verse 3. And there appeared another wonder in heaven. And behold, a great red dragon having 7 heads and 10 horns and 7 crowns upon his heads. We're going to find out that this dragon is Satan. The Bible will tell us that just 6 verses later in Revelation 12 verse 9. And the great dragon was cast out, that old serpent called the devil and Satan, which deceiveth the whole world. So the pure woman is confronted by Satan himself. And that's indicative of life in this world. The devil despises anything that represents Jesus. He's been working on this planet for 6,000 years to try to erase the image of God wherever it might be seen. This is Satan, and the Bible is connecting Satan to the great blaspheming power of Earth's last days. That phrase, 7 heads and 10 horns, appears 4 times in the Bible, all in Revelation. Right here, in Revelation 13, and twice in Revelation 17. In Revelation 13, it's connected to the Antichrist, so you can know that this is Satan at his most destructive and evil. Now, I want you to notice something. The book of Revelation isn't written in a linear fashion. It's not like the alphabet going from A to Z. It'll move forward and then it'll double back. And that's what we see here. After introducing us to the woman about to give birth, we're given a picture of Satan, and that picture takes us back to heaven before the fall of Adam and Eve. Revelation 4. And his tail drew the third part of the stars of heaven and did cast them to the earth. And the dragon stood before the woman which was ready to be delivered, for to devour her child as soon as it was born. Satan deceived a third of the angels in heaven. When he was evicted from heaven, they came together to the earth. And you'll notice that Satan was waiting for the birth of the child. Knowing the prophecies about the coming Messiah, he was anticipating the event. He knew his own future and the future of the world, of the universe, depended on this mother and the child that she would have. Revelation 12, verse 5. And she brought forth a man-child who was to rule all nations with a rod of iron. And her child was caught up unto God and to his throne. That's the same woman we were reading about just moments ago. A woman who had a baby boy who was to rule all nations with a rod of iron. This is Jesus, the one who was caught up to God after his death on the cross. Now, ruling with a rod of iron shouldn't necessarily be thought of as severity. Jesus was the embodiment of the love of God for this world. If you said that your neighbor rules his or her family with a rod of iron, you might be suggesting that your neighbor is a tyrant. Of course, Jesus is not a tyrant. This reference is to strength and authority, not to harshness and severity. Jesus' scepter is a scepter of authority and justice. And this reference points us to Jesus as the Messiah. Recapping verses 4 and 5, we find that Satan deceived a third of the angels in heaven and came to the earth to destroy Jesus as soon as Jesus was born. Satan's whole sordid existence is being dedicated to preventing Jesus from carrying out his work of salvation. Right after Jesus was born, Satan inspired Herod to order the execution of not only Jesus, but of all the infant boys in and near Bethlehem. Satan hoped to kill Jesus even before his ministry could get underway. But Joseph was warned in a dream to take his family to Egypt, where they stayed until after Herod was dead. Clearly, Satan wasn't successful in his objective. The passage tells us Jesus was caught up unto God and to his throne. 5 verses into this chapter, and you know that the plan of salvation was successful. Jesus ascended to heaven after his death on the cross. But who is this woman, this mother at war? We'll find out in just a moment.
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4: Thanks for joining me on It Is Written. The book of Revelation contains some fascinating symbols. A beast that rises up out of the sea. Jesus returning to the earth wearing a robe that had been dipped in blood, with a name written on his robe and on his thigh. Angels flying in the midst of heaven with messages for the entire world to hear. And a new mother who goes to war with the devil the moment she gives birth. In fact, the devil is depicted as waiting for her to give birth so he can destroy her newborn. That's a graphic picture. Revelation 12 is unique in the book of Revelation. It doesn't portray a single scene or a snapshot in time. Instead, it spans all of human history, from Satan's rebellion in heaven right down through history to the time of the return of Jesus. Notice, and there was war in heaven. And the great dragon was cast out. And then the dragon made war with the remnant of her seed, the last of her offspring. He expands his war. When Satan couldn't destroy the child, he moved in spite and hate to destroy anyone associated with him. Thousands of years covered in one chapter of the Bible. And that's because God is wanting to show us the development of evil, the character of Satan who relentlessly pursues evil, and the history of the woman and her offspring. Let's go to verse 6. It says, "The mother at war fled into the wilderness, where she hath a place prepared of God, that they should feed her there 1,260 days. This starts hinting at the identity of this woman. Remember, Revelation is filled with signs and symbols. That beast that rises up out of the sea in chapter 13, it isn't really a dinosaur of some kind emerging from the ocean. That's a symbol representing something else. 3 angels in chapter 14 with messages heard by the whole world. Those angels represent messengers taking the gospel to the entire planet. Revelation 20, Satan bound with a literal chain. God doesn't restrain Satan with an actual chain for a millennium. Symbols. John saw what he saw, but those things represent other spiritual realities in many cases. Here, a woman, the mother of a baby boy. Satan tries to destroy her child. That sounds like the experience of Mary, and it is. But the Bible writer is painting with broader strokes. You have the symbolic nature of her clothing, the sun, the moon, 12 stars. Then she's confronted by not just Satan, but by a dragon with 7 heads and 10 horns. In Daniel 7, Daniel speaks of a creature, a beast with 10 horns. It's one of several kingdoms that are mentioned. In Daniel 7, we're given the interpretation right there in that same passage. The fourth beast shall be the fourth kingdom upon earth. That's Daniel 7 and verse 23. The symbolism in Revelation shows us that the devil is working through a kingdom. The kingdom in power when Jesus was born was the Roman Empire. The dragon represents Satan working through the might of a kingdom. And we just read that the woman fled into the wilderness while Mary and Joseph fled to Egypt with baby Jesus. Keep in mind that we're clearly looking at the big picture here with the war in heaven, the casting down of Satan. And at the end of the chapter, it references the remnant of her seed. Twice in the chapter, it says that the woman went into the wilderness for 1,260 days. That time period is repeated a little later in the chapter, but expressed as 42 months. Then you've got the serpent sending a flood to carry the woman away, and the earth opening its mouth to help the woman. It's clear that this mother we're looking at isn't restricted to a single person. Here's why. Those days, more than 1,000 days, during which the woman was in the wilderness, they're symbolic too. There are numerous places in Scripture where a day is used to represent a year. Look at Numbers 14:34, where God said to Israel that each day the spies searched the promised land would stand against them as a year. 40 days of searching, a day for a year, meant that they would spend 40 years in the wilderness. In Ezekiel 4 verse 6, God tells Ezekiel that each day in his certain situation would represent a year. In Daniel 9, the days of the prophecy each represent a year. That's how you get from 7 days to 7 years in Daniel 9:27. The 1260 days mentioned in both Daniel and Revelation apply to a longer period of time during which the church was in the wilderness. And look at what Jeremiah wrote. I have likened the daughter of Zion to a comely and delicate woman. That's Jeremiah 6 verse 2. Isaiah says clearly that Zion is God's people. In fact, several times Isaiah and Jeremiah use the symbol of a woman when speaking of Israel. In prophecy, a woman is a symbol used to represent God's people. In the New Testament, Paul uses the same symbol to represent the church when he says, I have espoused you to one husband that I may present you as a chaste virgin to Christ. That's 2 Corinthians 11 and verse 2. So when you're looking at this woman in prophecy, the symbol is used to represent God's people down through time. This side of the cross, the symbol represents the church. And with the woman being pure, you're looking at God's faithful people down through the ages. Now, a word of caution with symbols. It doesn't mean that every time in the Bible that you read day or woman, that it represents a year or God's people. The days of creation were days, not years. Jesus was not in the tomb for 3 years. The woman who touched the hem of Jesus' garment? A woman. It's in descriptive, symbolic prophecy that these terms are symbols. So, in Revelation 12, Mary gives birth to Jesus. But then, the woman is in the wilderness. God's people, the church, in the wilderness. We'll look at that in just a moment. Thank you for remembering that It Is Written exists because of the kindness of people just like you. 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There's something placed by God inside the human heart, a yearning to be free. And the actions of some went beyond the page and the lecture hall, to the tracks of something that became known as the Underground Railroad.

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1: Mothers feature prominently in the Bible. Eve, Sarah, Rebecca, Jochebed, Naomi, Elizabeth, Mary, all hugely significant. And down in the book of Revelation, a woman clothed in white who gives birth to a son whose life is immediately threatened and is saved only by a miracle of God. Of course, Mary gave birth to that son, but the woman in Revelation 12 represents the history of God's people down through the ages, culminating in a picture of the church in earth's last days. In verse 13, we read that the dragon, Satan, persecuted the woman which brought forth the man-child. Verse 14 says, "And to the woman were given two wings of a great eagle, that she might fly into the wilderness, into her place, where she is nourished for a time, times, and half a time from the face of the serpent." Throughout history, the persecution against God's people has been relentless. It was only a few hundred years ago that it was against the law to own a Bible or to even possess a fragment of Scripture. The Bible-believing church was ruthlessly persecuted. During the Dark Ages, the Huguenots of France, the Waldenses of northern Italy, and many others were slaughtered in great numbers. The Bible translator William Tyndale was burned at the stake, not because he was a criminal of any kind, but because he translated the Bible. That was his crime. John Huss was burned at the stake, again, simply because of his Bible-based teachings. In England, Latimer and Ridley and countless others, Martin Luther wasn't executed, but it wasn't for the want of trying. The church, God's people, was persecuted. The church was in the wilderness. Many Christian believers fled to remote locations. People like the Waldenses worshipped in caves at times in order to avoid capture by a medieval church that was bent on their destruction. This is why John wrote that the earth helped the woman, God's people, and opened her mouth and swallowed up the flood which the dragon cast out of his mouth. Revelation 12:16. But I want you to notice that this chapter ends in victory for Christ and his people. It says in verse 17, "And the dragon, Satan, was wroth, angry with the woman, the church, and went to make war with the remnant of her seed, the church of earth's last days." The remnant are those that remain at the end, like remnants of fabric left over after the majority of the cloth has been sold. A remnant, those remaining faithful, the devil will make war with the church of the end times. Can you imagine that happening? Well, of course you can, because in some parts of the world, the church is being persecuted right now, and it's extraordinarily difficult to be a believer in Jesus. In some countries, believers cross the border into other countries to be baptized because being baptized is illegal where they live. But even where there's no persecution, we can see that the devil is at war with the church. Look at the way he's attacked the church. The assault on biblical teaching, the decreasing respect for the Bible as the inspired Word of God. More and more Christians say they don't believe in the virgin birth or a global flood in Noah's day, and that they do believe in evolution. Discounting the virgin birth, discrediting the flood in Noah's day, and claiming evolution is in any way consistent with Scripture might even do more damage to the church than persecution. Making the Bible just another book, rationalizing away the flood, denigrating the event responsible for the creation of the world, God himself intentionally intervening to bring this world into existence, promoting the idea that God is not the creator of the world, this shows how, for centuries, the devil has been warring with the church.

0: God's word, and they're making Christ and the cross preeminent in their lives. They're fully surrendered. They've prayed the prayer that says, not my will, but yours be done. And they have the testimony of Jesus, the teachings of Scripture, of Christ and all of his prophets. It's a triumphant end for Jesus and his people. We know there's pressure on mothers today. It seems that's always been the case. This mother, the woman of Revelation 12, she's been at war since before her child was born. And that war against evil continues until Jesus returns. It might be that there's a war raging inside you. Personal battles, spiritual battles, a war with sin that threatens to overwhelm you. Might be doubt. Maybe you can relate to the father in Mark 9 who cried out to Jesus with tears and said, Lord, I believe, help thou mine unbelief. God is there for you. He's been with his people down through time. When Satan attacked in the Garden of Eden, God promised a way of escape. His people were enslaved in Egypt, and by his mighty hand, God led them out of Egypt in the most spectacular of ways. They wandered for 40 years in the wilderness, and God fed them with manna and brought water out of a rock. That same God is with you now. The history of God's dealings with his people testifies to that. You're fighting personal battles? God says, I will never leave you nor forsake you. You're dealing with spiritual battles? God says, be still and know that I am God. Sin threatens you? God says that where sin abounds, grace does much more abound. You have moments of doubt, and the wise man says, trust in the Lord with all your heart. We're thankful for our mothers. And here in Revelation 12 is a mother whose very existence speaks to the love of our Heavenly Father, who longs to spend eternity with you. Do you want to go? Do you want to claim your place in eternity? You can. You can claim it now. Receive Jesus as your Savior right now, or recommit yourself to him right now. And know that the peace of Christ, know that acceptance and forgiveness and the gift of everlasting life are yours. Pray with me now. Our Father in heaven, we come to you in Jesus' name, and we are thankful that the Bible makes clear Christ and his people triumph at last. Between now and then, it's evident that we are at war. We read the dragon was angry with the woman and went to make war with God's people down to the end of time. And Lord, that would be us. Thank you that you are our defense and our strength. We want to confess faith in Jesus today as Lord and Savior. Friend, is that your desire? Would you say, yes, Jesus, save me. Jesus, be my Lord. Heavenly Father, be my Father. We thank you for the promise of Jesus' soon return. That great day when we will be gathered together to be with you forever. Let that day come soon, we pray. And we thank you in Jesus' name. Amen.
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0: Thanks so much for joining me. 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

0: You've been listening to It Is Written, presented by Pastor John Bradshaw. 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

0: Welcome to God's Treasure Chest. I'm Charles Mills. 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
0: Becoming more loving is the best way to better ourselves socially. Knowing more facts than everyone else labels you as a genius. Winning every race makes you an athlete. Being more beautiful or handsome identifies you as a hunk or babe. But having more love turns you into a friend. Think about the people you know. Who do you enjoy spending time with the most? If you're like me, it's those who share love with every greeting, who genuinely care about you, who listen instead of talk, sympathize, encourage, freely allowing their laughter and tears to blend with yours. How do you learn to love more? By sitting at the feet of an expert on the subject, Jesus Christ. His friends and, yes, even his enemies felt the power of his forgiveness, patience, and unconditional kindness. Paul says, "And now these three remain, faith, hope, and love. But the greatest of these is love." 1 Corinthians 13:13 NIV.
1: My friends expect me to love them, but my enemies? Boy, are they in for a shock.
0: If you'd like to learn more about God and His amazing treasure chest, write for your free kids-only Bible course. The address is Treasure Chest, P.O. Box 53055, Los Angeles, California, 90053. 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
2: And when he was entered into a ship, his disciples followed him. And behold, there arose a great tempest in the sea, insomuch that the ship was covered with the waves. But he was asleep. And his disciples came to him, and awoke him, saying, "Lord, save us, we perish." And he saith unto them, "Why are ye fearful, O ye of little faith?" Then he arose and rebuked the winds and the sea, and there was a great calm. But the men marveled, saying, "What manner of man is this, that even the winds and the sea obey him? Let your light so shine before men that they may see your good works and glorify your Father which is in heaven. Take therefore no thought for the morrow shall take thought for the things of itself."
3: In the Garden of Eden, Satan tempted Eve to disobey God and eat the fruit that God had made off limits. He said her eyes would be opened and she would be like God. But it was a lie. The moment she ate, Eve became spiritually blind, unable to see the truth. Her fellowship with God was broken, and she took on a sinful nature. These characteristics that describe Eve, they describe us too. We're born separated from God, unable to do anything to please Him. But here's the good news. Jesus came to this earth and took the punishment for Eve's sin and for ours. Through His sinless life, His death on the cross, and His resurrection, we can be forgiven of all our sin. We just need to admit that we're blind like Eve and put our faith in Christ. Have you ever thought about how much like Eve you are? How much you need a Savior? With Seeking Him, I'm Nancy DeMoss Wagamuth.
4: For thousands of years, Satan has fought to hold control of this earth. But now God's plan for its creation has been fulfilled. Trust in His plan and have faith that He is in control.
5: Now a look at your morning weather on Lafayette Christian Talk Radio. Mostly cloudy today with a high near 96 and lows around 78. Mostly sunny tomorrow with a high of 95 and lows around 79. For your Thursday, rain with a high near 98 and lows around 80. And for Friday, rain with a high near 91 and lows around 78. That's your morning weather on Lafayette Christian Talk Radio.
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11: Hello, friends. Would you like to hear an amazing fact? On February 4, 2019, a man was jogging through West Ridge Trail near Fort Collins, Colorado, and he killed a mountain lion with his bare hands after the animal attacked him. The man reportedly heard something behind him while he was running and turned just in time to see the animal lunge at him. What followed next was a ferocious wrestling match. As a hungry 80-pound cat bit the man about his face and his wrists, he managed to pick up a rock with his free hand and slam the lion on the head. He then jumped on the animal's back and choked it to death with his hands and arms, fearing if he let it go, it would resume its attack. He sustained some serious injuries to the face and wrists, but he still managed to alert authorities and get himself to a hospital on his own accord. After receiving several stitches, the man was released from the hospital and thankfully is expected to make a full recovery. Authorities later found the lion and confirmed it died via suffocation. Colorado Parks and Wildlife is withholding the name of the man at his request. He'd like some time to recover before he speaks for the media. You know, the Bible tells of several accounts of men that wrestled with lions and won. Stay with us, friends. We're going to learn more on this edition of Bible Answers Live.
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11: 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Call in now with your Bible questions. Got a great opportunity of getting it on tonight's program. 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If you go to the Amazing Facts Facebook page or the Doug Batchelor Facebook page, you'll see, for whatever it's worth, you'll see actually the video, and you can watch there and call in your questions as well. My name is Doug Batchelor.
12: My name is Jean Ross. Good evening, Pastor Doug and friends. We're glad to be able to do Bible Answers Live. But before we get to the phone lines, Pastor Doug, we always like to start with prayer. Dear Father in heaven, we thank you once again that we do have this opportunity to spend some time in your Word. We do ask for the Holy Spirit to guide our hearts and our thoughts as we search the Scriptures for Bible answers. In Jesus' name, amen.
11: Amen.
12: Pastor Doug, you opened the program by talking about, well, something you don't hear about too often, an attack between a lion and a man, and the man comes out on top, and he didn't have a gun or a knife. He just grabbed a hold of what he could find, which was a rock, and he was actually able to kill the lion and, escape certain death under normal circumstances, you'd think. Now, you did mention he was a fairly strong guy. I guess he was an athlete, maybe jogging out on the trails.
11: Yeah, the lion picked the wrong guy. He was in pretty good shape from what I read, and you know, when you're fighting for your life, you get that adrenaline running.
12: Yeah.
11: I think it was also a younger lion, a little less experienced, and he bit off more than he could chew, quite literally. But it makes me think of, about three stories in the Bible where men wrestled with lions or fought them. David, it says he took the lion by the beard and smote it. And we don't know exactly what that means, but lions do have the Asian lions do have the males, the beard, as well as the mane. And then it tells about Samson, who picked up a lion. A young lion roared at him, and he tore it as one would tear a kid. He had a pretty strong biceps or something. And then there was one of the mighty men of David. I don't remember his name, but he jumped into a pit and on a winter day, and he killed a lion, I think, with a spear. So when you read these stories in the Bible, a lion in the Bible is often synonymous with the devil. For instance, in 1 Peter 5:8, be sober, be vigilant, because your adversary, the devil, walks around like a roaring lion, seeking whom he may devour. The devil is often trying to catch his prey by surprise, through ambush. But the Lord tells us that we, through God's power, can defeat the lion. In fact, in Psalm 91, verse 13, he says, you will tread upon the lion and the cobra, two symbols of the devil. The young lion and the serpent you will trample underfoot. And so, with the help of the Lord, we can resist the devil and his onslaughts. And Satan is, you know, he's not trying to physically eat us, but he tries to bring us down through his temptations and his distractions to discourage our faith. And we can resist his temptations and his efforts to discourage us through the Word. Now, we have a free offer that will tell you how you can defeat the lion that we're going to make available to anyone who calls tonight.
12: 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It's called Tips for Resisting Temptation. 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And if you'd like to receive the book, call our resource phone line, 800-835-6747. 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And you can ask for the book called Tips for Resisting Temptation. For those of you who might be watching on Facebook, even outside of North America, you can read this book by going to the Amazing Facts website and just search there in the library for the book called Tips for Resisting Temptation, and I think you'll be able to read it right there online. Well, our first caller this evening is Rodney, listening from North Carolina. Rodney, welcome to the program. You're on the air.
13: Well, hello, hello.
11: Evening.
13: Good evening, Pastor Doug and Pastor Ross.
11: Yes, how can we help you tonight?
13: Okay, I got a question. Something's been nagging at me for a while. I've been looking through the Bible, and I've been noticing that, well, starting in Leviticus, mostly in Leviticus, concerning laying your hands on an animal and transferring the sins to the animal, and they go out in the wilderness.
11: Mm-hmm.
13: And another example was Leviticus 16 and 21,
11: mm-hmm.
13: where this gentleman strove with a young guy, and the young guy started getting upset. And it says in verse 10, the son of the Israelitish woman, whose father was an Egyptian, went out among the children of Israel, and this son of the Israelitish woman and a man of Israel strove together in the camp. It goes on to say that he cursed God and everything, and then they have all the people to come out, and the witnesses that were sure of what he did, they were the ones who stoned this guy. They put their hands on him, on his head.
11: Mm-hmm.
13: Getting back to Matthew and the Gospels, different ones was healed by Jesus, but he never touched their head. Now, here's my question. After reading all that and trying to come to some conclusion, I want to know from your opinion, is it biblical for an elder or pastor or other leader to touch another person's head while praying for them?
11: Yeah. In a word, you do have cases where Jesus healed people through touch. In, I think it's Luke chapter 5, a leper came to Jesus. He said, Lord, if you're willing, you can make me clean. It says Jesus reached out, touched him, and said, I am willing, be clean. Sometimes Jesus touched people. He touched a blind man's eyes. He put some mud on his eyes. Sometimes Jesus spoke, and he healed a person. Sometimes they reached out and touched him. In the Bible, touch often represents transferring. When a father blessed his child, he would lay hands on the head of the sons and transfer a blessing. This is what what Isaac did for Jacob, and Jacob later did for his sons and grandsons. You could also transfer sin, which is what happens in Leviticus when the high priest would confess the sins of the people. He'd place his hands on the head of the goats on the Day of Atonement, and you know, it could transfer authority when Jesus put his hands on the apostles, or when the apostles later anointed or ordained deacons and elders, they would transfer authority by placing their hands. So the placing of the hands represented a transfer of authority. Now, the story that you give in Leviticus about the man that cursed God, he was later stoned. And that's really just a court process where the witnesses said, we heard it. You know, they were some of the first to stone him. But are we answering your question?
13: Well, not really. You see, I don't have a problem with, I'm an elder, and I don't people. It just has a negative connotation when I touch their head and I see that Jesus didn't actually touch a person's head. He touched the eyes. He healed the ear of Malchimus.
11: Oh, I think I see what you're saying. Yeah, well, you're not required to touch a person's head when you pray for them. There's a lot of praying that happens in the Bible without people touching anything. And so you're not required to do that. When Pastor Ross and I go to India and folks ask you to pray for them, they'll often point to their head. They want you to place their hand on your hand on their heads when you pray, because it just represents transferring a blessing for them. And so I probably place my hand on thousands of heads in India, but in some cultures they don't ask for that, and there's no requirement to do that in the Bible. I find no command.
12: But you know, more in our culture, probably what would be more appropriate than placing your hand on somebody's head, especially if it's an adult. I know in some cases we've prayed for someone in special prayer and we've placed their hand on their shoulder just to show, you know, that you're praying for them and you're lifting them up before the Lord. There's no requirement of placing your hand on their head by any means. I think more in the culture of the Middle East, like India and time of Christ and Israel, it was more acceptable and it represented a transfer of blessing by placing your hand on somebody's head.
13: Yeah, well, that's good, because I was kind of uncomfortable with it because I read all the stories in Leviticus. I always had a negative connotation, but I would love to pray for someone, but I touched their shoulder or their hand.
11: Yeah.
13: And I feel more comfortable doing it that way.
11: Well, absolutely. There's no problem with that. We do appreciate your question. Thank you. But I think we probably need to move along, catch a few more that are standing in line here.
12: All right. Next caller that we have is Nathan. And Nathan, you've got your question. You're on the air.
14: Hi there, Doug and Pastor Ross. I appreciate you taking the call.
11: Hi.
14: All the questions that you guys answer for thousands of people. We appreciate your good service. It's a great ministry.
11: Well, thank you.
14: The question I have is in regards to where are our tithes supposed to go? I know the official stance of the church is that the tithes go to a main storehouse or a conference that is managed by the executives or leadership of the church. So I decided to do a thorough Bible study on what the Bible talks about, where the tithe is to be paid.
11: Mm-hmm.
14: And the two specific scriptures, if you can grant me a minute here to read them, these are the ones I want to specifically have addressed, because these scriptures seems that the tithe can be used for various sources, not just one source, for in this case, for the church leadership or conference. Deuteronomy chapter 14,
11: mm-hmm.
14: I'll read 27 through 29. I'll read quickly. And the Levite that is within thy gates, thou shalt not forsake him, for he hath no part nor inheritance with thee. At the end of 3 years, thou shalt bring forth all the tithe, so here we're talking about the tithe,
11: mm-hmm.
14: of thine increase the same year, and shalt lay it up within thy gates. Verse 29. And the Levite, because he hath no part nor inheritance with thee, and the stranger, and the fatherless, and the widow, which are within thy gates, shall come and shall eat and be satisfied, that the Lord thy God may bless thee in all the work of thine hand which thou doest. So here it seems to be acknowledging that the tithe is to be used not only for the Levite, which I would consider that as, you know, parallel to the leader of the church, but also the stranger, the fatherless, and the widow. And then if you turn to Deuteronomy 26, verse 12, and I'll read 12 and 13, it reiterates the same thing.
11: Mm-hmm.
14: Verse 12, Deuteronomy chapter 26. When thou hast made an end of tithing all the tithes of thine increase the third year, which is the year of tithing, and hast given it unto the Levite, the stranger, the fatherless, and the widow, the same set of sources here, that they may eat within thy gates and be filled, then thou shalt say before the Lord thy God, this is verse 13, I have brought away the hallowed things out of mine house, and also have given them unto the Levite, and unto the stranger, or to the fatherless, and to the widow, the same set of people. According to all thy commandments which thou hast commanded me, I have not transgressed that commandment, neither have I forgotten them. So my question is, can't the tithe be used for all these different types of sources, not just the Levite, per se, or the church leadership of the church?
11: Good question. Let me give you a quick answer, if I can. I think that the Bible is talking about two different tithes. They had a tithe. You notice this is one that says a third year. Most people don't wait 3 years to pay their tithe. They had a tithe that they would give specifically for the poor and the fatherless, as well as the Levite. This is not going to the priests. I don't think the priests are mentioned in this verse. And that was a tithe that was connected with the feasts. And so every third year, there was a special tithe that was given, just like every seventh year, they were supposed to leave the land fallow. But on an annual basis, and every harvest, when they had the annual spring and harvest feasts, the tithe was brought to the storehouse and distributed from the priests throughout the priesthood. And this is how they preach the gospel.
12: Yeah, if you look, Nathan, just a few verses before, in that same passage, verse 22, says, "You shall truly tithe all your increase of your grain that the field produces year by year." So that was a yearly tithe that would probably go to the gathering point, which would be the temple where the priests were. In addition to that, there was a third year tithe that was also given to address not only the Levites, but also, it says, the fatherless and the widows. So it was a special ministry and outreach that was involved there.
11: Yeah, I know a lot of people actually pay a second tithe, too, that to help with the poor. Hey, thank you, Nathan. We're going to keep going here. And by the way, we do have a lesson that talks about tithe that's called In God We Trust, and we'll send you a free copy if you ask for that.
12: All you need to do is call our resource phone line. 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
12: Our next caller that we have is Jerry, listening in Oregon. Jerry, welcome to the program.
15: Yes, good. Nice talking to you, Pastors Ross and Batchelor. My question relates to John chapter 3, verse 1. Now, a lot of people who are knowledgeable of the Bible are encouraged to give Bible studies. And sometimes people have suggested that I do that. But this is what it says. Not many of you should become teachers, my fellow believers, because you know that we who teach will be judged more strictly. Do you want to comment on that?
11: Yeah, and that's James chapter 3, verse 1. I think you said John.
15: Excuse me.
11: Yeah, whenever a person, and you know, I read that verse yesterday, or I actually heard a pastor read it on radio, and I'm always convicted when I hear that verse because I do a lot of teaching. And you have a great responsibility. It's a privilege to be able to teach the Word of God. But James is saying, don't take that lightly, because you are accountable. You know, whoever has more responsibility has more accountability. You've just got to be very careful. He's not saying nobody should be a teacher. He said, don't be anxious to say, oh, I want to be a teacher. You don't realize you're taking up a very weighty responsibility to be faithful in communicating the Word of God, because there can be more severe judgment if you are misteaching people.
12: I think it's also relating to the context here where James is talking to believers in the church. And he's saying, be careful, don't every believer in the church claim to be the teacher of the church. You could imagine if you have everyone claiming to be teachers in the church, there might be some confusion. So he says, be very careful if you want to take that responsibility. But in addition to the teaching that might occur in the church, where you have a teacher teaching a lesson or the Bible to believers, there is also a teaching that believers give to those who don't understand the Bible or who are new to the faith. And I think every Christian is given the commission by Christ to go make disciples. So there is also some teaching involved in making a disciple. You want to share your testimony, your own experience. But James, I think, is specifically talking about teachers in the church teaching the believers. And he's saying, be careful of that, assuming that position and that responsibility.
11: Yeah, do it prayerfully and carefully, because there's accountability for doing that. Hey, thank you, Jerry. Appreciate your question. Hope that helps a little bit. Who's next?
12: We've got E. Frank listening from New York. E. Frank, welcome to the program.
16: Yes, good evening, Pastor Doug and Pastor Ross. I call tonight because I have a question of biblical proportions. You know, the question is about Jesus Christ. When he was crucified on the cross, he spent 3 days and three nights in hell. I was informed many years ago by a friend of the high-ranking Islamic imam that Jesus Christ never understood what Satan was, so he had to die not in propitiation of our sins, but to explore the understanding of what the universe is. That's what I was informed by the third high-ranking imam of the Islamic faith. Now, Pastor Doug, I want to ask you this. Is it true that Jesus died for our sins, and he spent 3 days and three nights in hell to do the propitiation. I'm sorry I have to use the word do, but to propitiate our sins at that time period in 33 A.D. I don't understand the concept of what the other faith that I mentioned is telling me, that Jesus Christ went to explore what the universe was about.
11: All right, thank you, Frank. I'll do my best. First of all, you know, I wouldn't be coming at a question saying, well, what does the Muslim believe, or how does Islam feel about Jesus? Because, first of all, they don't believe in the divinity of Christ. They don't believe that Jesus really died on the cross. They don't think he was betrayed by Judas. So a lot of very clear statements in the New Testament the Muslims deny. They don't accept that. But as far as what does the Bible say, Jesus spent 3 days and three nights suffering for the sins of the world. Now, the penalty for sin is suffering and death, suffering according to what you deserve, and ultimately the wages of sin is death. Jesus began suffering for our sins. Now, in Matthew chapter 12, it says, as Jonah was 3 days and three nights in the heart of the whale, so the Son of Man would be 3 days and three nights at the heart of the earth. Jesus began suffering for our sins Thursday night when he was betrayed. The mob began to mock him, tie him up, spit on him, pull on his beard, all the way through the crucifixion, hanging on the cross. He then died Friday afternoon, rose Sunday morning. So that's Thursday night, Friday night, Saturday night, rises Sunday morning. That's 3 days and three nights. He wasn't 3 days and three nights on the cross or in the tomb. He died Friday. I mean, everyone, you know, Bible's really clear that he died on the preparation day. And then he rose Sunday morning. That's just a little more than 24 hours. So the suffering of 3 days and three nights is when his suffering began Thursday night. Propitiation is a word that simply means a substitute. Christ took our place. He took the punishment that we deserve. We deserve punishment and death for our sins. Jesus took that for us.
17: Yeah, most specifically related to your question, I think you're referring to Frankie's, where it says, he shall not leave his soul in hell, but shall raise him up. I'm looking at Acts chapter 2, verse 31. Where it talks about, it's actually quoting from the Old Testament, that his soul was not left in Hades or hell, nor did his flesh see corruption. The word hell there is not a place of torment for the wicked. It simply means the grave. The New King James translates that as Hades, which elsewhere is translated as the grave. So it's not referring to place of torment, but rather just simply referring to the grave.
11: Hey, thank you very much. We do have a book on called 3 Days and Three Nights.
17: And we'll be happy to send that to anyone wanting to learn more about this. All you'll have to do is call our resource number. That's 800-835-6747. And you can ask for the book called 3 Days and Three Nights.
11: Actually, The Sign of Jonah.
17: That's
11: Sign
17: of Jonah, the name.
11: Yeah.
17: It's called The Sign of Jonah. And we'll be happy to send that to you. 800-835-6747. We have Justin, who is listening from, looks like, North Carolina. Justin, welcome to the program.
18: Good evening, guys. Thank you for your ministry.
11: Thank you. And your question?
18: I had a quick question about, well, actually I have two quick questions. But the first one is, you mentioned, I heard a sermon of yours, Pastor Bachelor, about in Revelation 7, if you take the meanings of the names of the tribes, it has like a beautiful message. And I wanted to know, and I've read that message, I wanted to know where that came from. Is there a place in the Old Testament that says what each name of the tribe means?
11: Yes. When the women are, when I say the women, when Rachel and Leah are giving birth to their sons, and, you know, most of that is in, Genesis, I'm 30-something, I think. One by one, they're having their sons. Every time they have them, she has Judah says, I will praise the Lord. And they make a statement with the birth of each son.
18: Oh, okay.
11: And you take those statements and you put them together, and this is what it says. This is the names of the tribes as given in Revelation 7. It's the only place in the Bible the list of tribes is in the same order there. And it says, now I will praise the Lord, for the Lord has looked on me and granted me good fortune. I'm happy because great wrestling I have wrestled and prevailed. Thus God has made me forget my toil, because the Lord has heard that I am not loved. He has joined or married to me, and God has given me my wages or dowry by dwelling with me, and the Lord shall add to me the son of his right hand. So it's a beautiful statement of the redemption of the church that is hidden in the names of the 144,000.
17: Now I can give you an example of one of the verses, Genesis chapter 29, verse 32, where it says, so Leah conceived and bore a son, and she called his name Reuben, for she said, the Lord has surely looked upon my affliction. So if you put all of those different phrases together with reference to the son, it's the description of what the names mean.
11: Yeah, and you could look in, I probably even Google it, the names for all the meaning of those Hebrew names are all given in the Bible. And you can look in any Bible commentary that would have that.
18: Okay. Can I ask a quick question about the Sabbath real quick?
11: Well, one more. Let me just tell you, I've got a book called Who Are the 144,000? We'll send you a free copy, or you can read it online. But tell you what, can you hold your second question till after our break? We got a break coming up here that is relentless. We can't control it. Friends, don't go away. We're coming back.
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11: 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My name is Doug Batchelor.
17: My name is John Ross. And just before the break, we were talking with Justin from North Carolina. Justin, welcome back to the program.
11: You had a second question.
18: Thank you, guys. Yes, I'm a believer in the sanctity of the seventh-day Sabbath, but I've heard as a defense of the Sabbath, a reference in Ezekiel 20:12 that says that, you know, the sign, that would be a sign of basically, this is a sign between God and his people forever. But in that reference, it's Sabbath with the S, I mean, plural Sabbath. And I thought, or I felt like I've heard that when you see plural Sabbath, that's not speaking of the seventh-day Sabbath, but that's speaking of the ceremonial Sabbath. So I guess my question is, how can I determine which Sabbaths, as there are so many references in the Bible, what each text is speaking of when I'm looking for a defense if I'm having a conversation with other people about the Sabbath?
11: Well, that's accurate. What you're saying is that in Ezekiel 20, verse 12, it is technically talking about Sabbaths in plural, which means that it could include the Sabbath of the week or Sabbaths that were part of the annual feast. He really gave them all to be a sign, but certainly the Sabbath is a sign also of his sanctifying and creative power.
17: You know, if you're looking for, it's not always a hard and fast rule, but there are references where God will refer to the Sabbath as my Sabbath. And then God sometimes refers to the ceremonial Sabbath, especially when the Israelites were in a point of rebellion, as your Sabbath. So it's kind of interesting there is that distinction. Not always, but you do find at times a distinction made in the Old Testament between my Sabbath and your Sabbaths in a plural form.
11: And, of course, we do have a lesson that deals with the subject of the Sabbath.
17: Yes, called Forgotten Day or Lost Day of History. We'll be happy to send that to anyone who calls and asks. Again, the phone line to our resource is 800-835-6747. You can ask for the Lost Day of History. It's one of our Amazing Facts study guides, and I think you'll find that very interesting. Next caller that we have is, let's see, we have Myra. Wait, we got Myra who is calling. Myra, welcome to the program. Or Myra?
0: Hello.
11: Hi.
0: Yeah, Myra.
17: Hi, Myra.
11: And your question tonight?
0: Well, I primarily just want to thank you guys for all your service that you guys do.
11: Thank you.
0: And I do want to just thank Doug Batchelor, especially. And if there is a way that I could share my testimony with him through mail or whatever, could you please let me know? I would love to share.
11: Yeah, we'd be delighted to hear from you. All you've got to do is, if you go to the Amazing Facts website, it's got a little note there. It says you can contact us and just say, "Attention, Pastor Doug." And they do forward those to me.
0: I will definitely do that. Thank you. And my question is from Luke 16, the rich man and Lazarus. And I was wondering, I mean, there's so much controversial about how, as I learned, that the dead are in a state of sleep, you know, and the dead in Christ shall rise and stuff like that. So I still have a hard time trying to understand this one because it was brought up to me and I was like, I have to pray about it and ask God. So I was wondering if there is a way that you could explain it to me.
11: Sure. And just in case we get disconnected, we do have a book, a little sermon book that talks about the rich man and Lazarus. We'll be happy to send you. This is a parable. There's other parables around it, and the reason we know it's a parable is, you know, it's not literal. First of all, it says that the beggar dies and goes to Abraham's bosom. We probably are safe in not believing that everybody who dies somehow fits into Abraham's bosom. That's a figure of speech. Then it tells us that the people in heaven are talking to the people that are burning in Hades. Well, I think all of us are hoping that the saved are not going to be watching forever the people that are lost. And then the third thing, the guy who's in Hades, he says, "Send Lazarus so he can put his finger in a drop of water and cool my tongue." You know, that's hyperbole. It's not literal. This is a parable. Now, people use this parable to talk about the state of man and death, and it has nothing to do with the state of man and death. Jesus is doing a masterful job to use a paradox. He has this poor man who is a symbol for the Gentiles. See, the Jews thought because we feast on the word, we've got Abraham, we are the chosen people, they were going to be saved. They were rich. He says, "You think you're rich and increased with goods," in Revelation. And he said, "You might find that many will come from the east and the west, and they will sit down in the kingdom with Abraham, Isaac, and Jacob. And the natural children, some of the Jews, would be on the outside." Christ was warning the Jewish people back then, you can't just be feasting on the truth while the Gentiles lay at your gates, thinking that you're going to get to the kingdom. So he has the poor man, the Gentile, going to Abraham's bosom, the Jewish place of reward. And then he has the rich Jewish man going to the Greek place of torment, Hades, in Greek mythology. So Jesus is mixing some irony and humor in here. He's basically saying, you might be in the very opposite place you think you're going to be. You cannot say that because I'm a Jew, God has to save me. And likewise, Christ was saying, there are Gentiles that they will love the Lord and they want to be in heaven. God's going to show them mercy because they're hungry for the bread of life.
17: You know, I think there's another lesson here that I find interesting is where here we have a parable that somebody's actually named, and the person that's named has the name of Lazarus. And if you read the last part of the parable, the man cries out to Abraham and he says, well, I've got five brothers. And if Lazarus were to go to them and be resurrected from the dead, they'll believe. And then the message comes back, well, they have Moses and the prophets. If they don't believe them or believe the scriptures, they won't believe even if someone is resurrected from the dead. Now, what's amazing is that shortly after Jesus told this parable, he did resurrect someone from the dead whose name was Lazarus, and still the religious leaders refused to believe. So in the parable, the rich man represents the religious leaders who had all this wealth and they refused to share it with the Gentiles, who in this parable is symbolized by the poor man, and yet they wouldn't believe even if Lazarus, or when Lazarus was raised from the dead, they still didn't believe. And it's amazing to me that this parable, with the name Lazarus, appears before Jesus does that great miracle.
0: Wow. Okay, starts to make sense.
11: We do have a book that deals with the subject of the rich man and Lazarus, and if you call, we'll try and send you a copy.
17: Yeah, we'll be happy to send it to anyone who calls and asks. Again, the number that you need to call for our resource is 800-835-6747, and just ask for the book called The Rich Man and Lazarus. The next caller that we have is Roger, and he's listening from Colorado. Roger, welcome to the program.
1: Thank you for having me. I actually have one question, but something came up earlier on one of your other persons that called you up.
11: Okay.
1: Sabbath in the Bible has two things, one with a capital letter, which I believe is the seventh-day Sabbath, and one with the small letter.
11: Yes. Well, you're correct. Sometimes it's talking about the Sabbath of the Ten Commandments, and sometimes it was talking about the annual feasts, which were annual affairs, and they were not part of the Ten Commandments. So you're correct. Sometimes it's capitalized, and sometimes it's small. Was that your question, or do you have another one?
1: No, now my question is, Jesus has mentioned a few times, if I'm not mistaken, the kingdom is at hand. Some people are saying that the kingdom is the physical kingdom, and I said, wait a second, if the physical kingdom is at hand, why are we still suffering on earth? I says, no, I believe the physical kingdom Jesus is talking about is the spiritual kingdom within us. Am I wrong with that?
11: No, you're correct. When Jesus started preaching, he said, repent, for the kingdom of heaven is at hand. Even John the Baptist said the very same words, repent, for the kingdom of heaven is at hand. And Christ said, for the kingdom of God is within you. If we invite Jesus to be the King and the Lord of our lives, his kingdom begins in us right now. It's within reach. It's at hand for every person. But the physical kingdom, when Jesus was ascending to heaven, in Acts chapter 1, the disciples said, Lord, will you at this time establish the kingdom? Christ said, it's not for you to know the times and seasons. There he was talking about his second coming, when he literally will reign on the earth. That is the literal kingdom, physical kingdom. That hasn't happened yet. The spiritual kingdom has happened.
17: You know, I've heard it described this way. You've got two parts to Christ's kingdom. The kingdom of grace, which Jesus announced in the apostles, when Jesus said the kingdom of heaven is at hand, that's the kingdom of grace. And then there is the kingdom of glory, and that's when Jesus comes a second time, and the whole earth at that point, finally after the judgment, is recreated. And the Bible says the meek shall inherit the earth, we'll dwell upon the earth, the new Jerusalem will be here. That's referencing the kingdom of glory, which is yet to come.
11: Right. So, hope that helps a little bit, Roger.
1: It does immensely. Thank you very much. And Pastor Doug, I thank you for Friday night questions also.
11: Oh, good. Yeah, we're going to start doing more of that. We appreciate your giving us a plug for that. Thank you.
1: Thank you very much. God bless.
11: Bye-bye.
17: Our next caller that we have is Ginger, listening in Loma Linda. Ginger, welcome to the program.
2: Hi. Good evening.
11: Evening.
2: I have a question in regards to, it's found in Matthew 2:18 as well as Jeremiah 31:15, and it says, Rachel is weeping for her children, refuses to be comforted because they are dead. Why is Rachel weeping for, is this like a metaphor? I mean, I thought Jesus came from Leah and Judah, or this has nothing to do with that.
11: Well, actually, Rachel, who is the mother of Joseph and Benjamin, died Bethlehem Ephrathah. And this was a prophecy talking about how the babies in Bethlehem were slain. So Rachel is being used as sort of a metaphorical mother because she died there giving birth. She was giving birth to Benjamin. She died in Bethlehem when it was still. Bethlehem was, you know, probably had one shepherd fold back then. There was very little there. Later, of course, David was born there, and ultimately Jesus was born there. Then Herod killed all the baby boys in Bethlehem that were innocent. They call it the slaughter of the innocents because he was trying to keep the Son of God from reigning. This is a prophecy about the mothers in Bethlehem weeping because they lost their children. Rachel did not weep because she died, but her son lived. In the other story, the mothers lived, but the children died. So I think it's a prophecy. And matter of fact, Matthew's doing it there as a prophecy.
17: And if you look at the key of the whole prophecy, why it's even being quoted here in Matthew, is the verse 16, and it's quoting from Jeremiah 31. And after it talks about, you know, this weeping, Rachel weeping for her children, then it says in verse 16, "Thus saith the Lord, refrain your voice from weeping and your eyes from tears, for your work shall be rewarded, says the Lord. They shall come back from the land of the enemy." So the Bible speaks of hope for those mothers who lost their children as a result of the slaughter by Herod. And the promise is they will come; their children will come back from the land of the enemy, meaning a resurrection. And of course, that occurs when Jesus comes a second time. So there's hope, even though there was great pain that the woman went through there in Bethlehem.
11: Yes. Thank you. Appreciate your question, Ginger.
17: Next caller that we have, let's see, we've got Tyler listening from Ohio. Tyler, welcome to the program.
4: I greatly appreciate you guys. And I was basically raised in a free will Baptist church. And my question is that why do people believe that hell is eternal, even though there are other scriptures that don't support that teaching from the always go-to verses that they use, such as everlasting fire or punishment?
11: Yeah, good question. You know, there are some difficult verses, but the vast preponderance of evidence in the Bible about what happens to the wicked is that the wicked will be cast into a lake of fire and punished according to what they deserve. He that has done many things wrong suffers more than he that has done few. Every man's rewarded according to his works, Jesus said, and they are consumed. The words that you find in the Bible describing the punishment of the wicked, Malachi chapter 4, it says they are burnt up. Revelation says they are consumed. It tells us they are devoured. Jesus said they perish. Jesus said, "Do not fear him who can destroy the body but cannot hurt the soul. Rather fear him who will destroy soul and body in hell." That's Matthew chapter 10. And you just start going through the Bible. The Bible says the wicked will be no more. Go to Revelation. It says there is no more pain. All things are made new. No more crying. All through the Bible, it makes it really clear the idea that came from the Dark Ages, and they sort of borrowed it from Greek mythology, was in charge of Hades, a place of eternal torment. It was a way to really manipulate people with fear. But the very idea, just think about it. A couple of years ago, ISIS captured, I think it was a Jordanian pilot, and they videotaped as they put him in a cage, doused him with gasoline, and set him on fire. All of us shudder at the thought of how cold can someone be to set a man on fire in a cage and then videotape him burning. Now, we're thinking, what, that's about as cool and ugly as you can get, and that only happened over a matter of minutes. And yet they think God is going to do that to the objects of his creation, even though they're rebellious, for eternity. I mean, just think about eternity. That zillions of years go by, moment after moment, there's agonizing pain and blistering. I mean, the stories that I've heard are sermons about hell. It's really hard to love a God like that. So once people know the truth about what the Bible says about hell, it just all starts to make more sense. There are a few difficult verses where it talks about eternal punishment. Well, the punishment is eternal. They have no second chance. The wicked are forever gone. They're gone forever. They perish. The Bible says it's called eternal fire. It's because what the fire does lasts for eternity. So because there's a couple of verses that create some question in people's mind, that's what's often pointed to, and they neglect all the other verses.
17: You know, we do have a study guide called "Is the Devil in Charge of Hell?" And it actually looks at these verses along with many others and really gives a clear understanding of what the Bible teaches on the destruction of the wicked.
4: Would you do me one quick favor? Where in the Bible does it say that Jesus will reward everybody according to what they deserve?
17: Revelation 22. He comes with him, and his reward is with him to give to every man according to his works.
11: And so in Revelation 1:7, behold, he comes with the clouds. Well, that's everyone. Every eye will see him.
17: Yeah. Revelation 22 is where it says with reward according to their works.
16: Okay. Appreciate you guys.
11: Thank you. All right. God bless.
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1: Next caller that we have is Michelle, listening in Santa Barbara. Michelle, welcome to the program.
2: Hi, guys. It's good to hear from you, Pastor Doug and Pastor Jean. It's Michelle Mendoza.
1: Hey,
2: so I got a question to ask you guys. I know that there's much discussion regarding the abortions right now and all that, you know, legal-wise and the Christian method and whatnot. But as we all know, that sin is a freedom of choice. That's right, right? Sin's freedom. God, you know, he gives us free will to sin.
3: People choose to sin, yes.
2: Yes, okay. So what happens if I or any other female is brutally raped? I never chose to be raped, but I got raped. And I tried to fight my way out, but I couldn't. And I got
3: pregnant. Get pregnant.
2: Yes. And sin is a freedom of choice. And that person chose to abuse me. I could not consent to have intercourse. How does God look at that? If I get pregnant, must I be forced to carry a child that I never consented to have?
3: All right. Great question. At the heart of that, you are recognizing that a rape is a horrific and a violent experience. So once that happens, when conception takes place, that now becomes human life, even though it was not done through choice. That's human life now. That is a miraculous process that God has designed, where new life is formed in his image. The way you solve a brutal or violent act is not with a second brutal or violent act. The Bible tells us that a son should not pay for the sins of the father, and a father for the children's sins. If a man rapes a woman, should the baby now be the one who will lose its life because of that terrible experience? And I think as soon as you start creating openings for saying, yeah, this is, you know, if abortion is wrong, it's wrong because human life is sacred and life begins at conception. If life begins at conception, then it must be respected. Now, keep in mind, there's a lot of, history is full of stories, including the Bible, of people who got off the wrong start, and yet God did something wonderful with their lives. I can think of one of the judges of Israel by the name of Jephthah. He was illegitimate. And we don't know if that was a result of rape or not, but the mother chose not to terminate her pregnancy, and he ended up becoming a judge and a great deliverer in Israel. And then you can look at the story of Lot, who slept with his daughters. And that was a terrible thing to do. And some people say incest is a reason for abortion. Well, it turns out that Lot's daughter, one of them, had a son named Moab, who became an ancestor of Jesus through Ruth. And so if you start saying we're going to abort babies from rape and incest, you can eliminate the Savior of the world that way. So I think, even though it's a terrible experience, I think still we should, you know, maybe adoption, but killing the child, I don't think is ever the answer. And I thank you, Michelle. Good question. Difficult question.
1: Next caller that we have is Wilfred, listening from New York. Wilfred, welcome to the program.
4: Hey, pastors, how are you all?
3: Doing great. Thank you for calling. Got about 3 minutes. Your question?
4: My question is the rapture and the second coming of Christ one and the same event?
3: Yes. The word rapture means to be caught up. The Bible tells us that the Lord, and this is 1 Thessalonians chapter 4, the Lord himself will descend from heaven with a shout, the voice of the archangel, the trump of God. The dead in Christ will rise. And when they arise, and then it says, we who are alive will be caught up. That's the rapture, to meet them in the air. So when the Lord comes, we are caught up to meet him in the air. Jesus said in John 14, I go to prepare a place for you, and if I go, I will come again and receive you unto myself, that where I am also.

0: Well, it looks like we have time for one more caller. And who do we have, Pastor Doug?
1: Number seven, maybe?
0: We've got number seven. Robin is listening in Michigan. Robin, we have just a few minutes left.
2: Hey, Pastor Doug and Pastor Ross.
1: Hi.
2: It's good to be talking to you tonight.
1: And your question?
2: My question. Before that, I just wanted to give a quick greeting from Michigan, as well as a hello from a friend of mine, Pastor Chad Bernard, here in Michigan. I understand he works for you.
1: Oh, great. Yes.
2: Okay, so my question is from Deuteronomy chapter 14, and it pertains to the strong drink referenced in verse 26. And my question is, I believe that God doesn't want us to consume alcoholic beverages, so taking that into consideration, how does this strong drink relate to tithing mentioned in the previous verses, and what is its purpose?
1: Yeah, well, the word strong drink, strong can mean, you know, we think strong drink as alcoholic. Sometimes it uses that phrase to describe an alcoholic drink. Sometimes the word strong there can simply mean concentrated. The Jews had a very popular way, it was very common for them, to dehydrate their grape juice, and they would condense it, because it was a lot easier to transport liquid if it's condensed. That's why they've got concentrate orange juice, because when you ship orange juice, you know, water weighs, what, 8 pounds a gallon. It was so much lighter if they took about half the moisture out of it, then reconstituted it. And so they would take this concentrated grape juice that wasn't fermented. Sometimes it was even like a paste, full of sugar, kept it from decomposing, and then they'd reconstitute it with water and drink it later. That was never as good as the fresh wine. That's why they said to Jesus in John chapter 2, you've saved the best for the last. Where'd you get fresh wine this time of year? So strong drink did not always mean alcoholic. Sometimes it simply meant their grape juice paste that they would then reconstitute.
2: Mm. All right.
1: Now, I've got a book on this. I can send you a free copy. It's called Alcohol and the Christian, and it's got the references. And just go to our resource line, and we'll be happy to send that to you.
0: The number to call for the resource line is 800-835-6747. And again, you can just ask for the book called Alcohol and the Christian. We'll be happy to send it to anyone who calls and asks.
1: Well, friends, we're going to probably not have time to take another question, but let me just mention something. You may have heard a commercial earlier in the program. Amazing Facts has a wonderful Bible called the Prophecy Study Bible, filled with resources and a lot of the answers you hear on this program. 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We appreciate it. God bless.
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4: Okay, friends, let's start with the basics. We know we're here, but we're not here for very long. 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This is the central focus of Amazing Facts. Now, there's a lot of wonderful things that Christian ministries do. 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But if they separate that from the message of salvation, you just prolong a sinner's life for a little while. 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
3: His foundation is in the holy mountains. The Lord loveth the gates of Zion more than all the dwellings of Jacob. Glorious things are spoken of thee, O city of God, Selah. I will make mention of Rahab and Babylon to them that know me. Behold Philistia and Tyre with Ethiopia. This man was born there. And of Zion it shall be said, this and that man was born in her, and the highest himself shall establish her. The Lord shall count when he writeth up the people, that this man was born there. Selah. As well the singers as the players on instruments shall be there. All my springs are in thee.
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4: The Lord is my shepherd, I shall not want. He maketh me to lie down in green pastures. He leadeth me beside the still waters. He restoreth my soul. He leadeth me in the paths of righteousness for his name's sake. Yea, though I walk through the valley of the shadow of death, I will fear no evil. For thou art with me, thy rod and thy staff, they comfort me. Thou preparest a table before me in the presence of mine enemies. Thou anointest my head with oil, my cup runneth over. Surely goodness and mercy shall follow me all the days of my life, and I will dwell in the house of the Lord forever.
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1: From the Christian News Radio Network, I'm Jill Miller. A tropical depression 2 churning in the eastern Gulf. It strengthened to now become Tropical Storm Bertha. NOAA reports the wind speeds of Bertha have increased to at least 40 miles per hour. Parts of the southeast can expect to see increasingly heavy rainfall as the system continues to organize. U.S. has launched new strikes late Monday night in Iran. CENTCOM said the strikes, designed to further degrade Iranian military capabilities, used to attack commercial ships of the Strait of Hormuz. Meanwhile, President Trump will attend the dignified transfer of 2 U.S. soldiers killed in Iranian attacks in Jordan over the weekend. In a Truth Social post, he said, "Every time Iran kills an American soldier, they will pay for that killing many times over." South Carolina Senator Darlene Graham says she's running for a full term to replace her late brother Lindsey Graham's Senate seat. News Nation's Joe Khalil.
2: That is according to an exclusive interview that she is doing on another network, but she is confirmed she's in, and we've also heard that from several other senators here, including Senate Majority Leader John Thune, who just moments before he walked into the Senate chamber today to open up the floor for the week, said that he thinks Darlene Graham is going to be a strong and formidable candidate.
1: Last week, Governor Henry McMaster appointed Darlene Graham to serve the remainder of her brother's term, which ends in January. President Trump welcomes Lebanon's leader to the White House today. Lebanon's President Joseph Aoun's visit comes during a perilous time in the Middle East. As the U.S. and Iran renew attacks against one another, the two expected to discuss the ongoing threat from Iran-backed Hezbollah, and Aoun is expected to press Trump on Israel's withdrawal from Lebanon. Well, just as the heat of summer reaches a high point, thieves targeting air conditioning units to strip for copper parts. News Nation's Nancy Liu has that story.
3: Among the latest targets, several businesses in Pasadena, including a pet hospital and a bakery, where the thieves stole copper wiring from a rooftop air conditioning unit. A sign the criminals are after the copper components and parts more than the air conditioning. Now, HVAC systems have also been gutted at businesses in Colorado, Nevada, and other states, making the summer heat wave even harder to handle.
1: Police say to install heavy-duty tamper-resistant steel cages around rooftop units and set up motion-activated security cameras. Listen up, coffee drinkers. Drinking up to 5 cups of coffee a day is generally safe for most adults. That's according to American Heart Association's new study. But regularly consuming caffeinated coffee without added sugars, flavors, or cream was linked to a lower risk of type 2 diabetes, heart disease, stroke, and heart failure. Researchers caution that more research is needed. From Christian News Radio Network, I'm Jim Miller. To hear this and other reports on demand, visit ChristianNewsRadio.org.
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5: Well, good evening, everybody. Hope you had a wonderful week. I know I did. God is good. All the time, He is good. And so, friends, if you agree with me, please write a praise down that you have for this past week about how God has been good to you. You know, my praise for this week is a very simple one, and probably, you know, many people give this praise, but the Omicron cases, the COVID cases are rising here in Malaysia. I think it's up into the high 20,000s already. So it's about 27,000, 28,000 now. And Omicron is highly infectious. It was just a matter of time before it hit Malaysia here. But it seems like the cases are super high. I'm glad that we don't have any lockdowns. That's my first praise. I'm glad that church is still open. And thirdly, I'm glad that my family has not contracted it. So God is good. God is good. And for those that do have COVID, do stay safe, do stay healthy, get a lot of sunlight, which is one of the things they say is helpful to combat COVID. Of course, amongst other things, getting enough rest, getting enough fluids, getting enough good nutrition. But friends, do share your praises. Would love to hear from you all. We're going to get into our study for this evening. We are continuing our study series on the Mount of Blessing, the sermon that Jesus gave from Matthew 5 to Matthew 7. So before we get into the Word, let us open with a word of prayer, shall we? Let's pray. Father in heaven, thank you so much for seeing us safely through this week, for watching over us, for keeping us in good health and strength, for guiding us. And Lord, thank you for bringing us to this point that we have an opportunity to study your word once more. We ask for your Holy Spirit to please illumine our hearts and minds, lead us into all truth. Teach and guide us is our earnest plea and prayer. For we pray in Jesus' name. Amen. Well, our study this evening is entitled The Law and the Prophets. And let's go to our key text for this evening. Let's jump straight to Matthew chapter 5 and verses 17 and 18. Jesus says, "Think not that I am come to destroy the law or the prophets. I am not come to destroy, but to fulfill. For verily I say unto you, till heaven and earth pass, one jot or one tittle shall in no wise pass from the law, till all be fulfilled." Now, being lights of the world and the salt of the earth, but now Jesus is bringing this topic in about the law and the prophets. What is he trying to imply when he says, "Think not that I'm come to destroy the law of the prophets"? What does that simply tell us about the mindset of the people that were listening in those times? He is telling us not to even entertain it in our minds that Jesus has come to change the law or the prophets. There must have been people there that were thinking that the law and the prophets have been changed, that the things that they've put down in stone and in paper or parchment has been changed. You know, that's even happening in our day today as well, and you'll see that later. But Jesus says, "I didn't come to destroy, but to fulfill." And, you know, some people think that that word "fulfill" there refers to, you see, Jesus, he came to complete it, and thus we don't need the law anymore. He came to finish it, to make an end of it. However, that word "but" is a contrast in that sentence. You see that in Matthew 5:17-18? Don't think, 5:17-18, don't think I've come to destroy the law of the prophets. I'm not come to destroy, but, you see that word, but it's contrasting that he is not come to destroy it, but quite the opposite. He's come to fill it up, to fully preach it, to fully live it. So Jesus is stating there clearly that we shouldn't even think that Jesus is destroying the law of the prophets. We see that word "law" repeated in both verse 17 and verse 18, and it must be important. I mean, the central focus that we'll be looking of our study today will be around the issue of the law and whether really it is relevant for us today or not. When Jesus referred to the law and the prophets, though, what was he referring to? What was he pointing to? Let's go over to Matthew chapter 11 and verses 12 and 13. The Bible says this, "And from the days of John the Baptist until now, the kingdom of heaven suffereth violence, and the violent take it by force. For all the prophets and the law prophesied until John." See that word there, prophesied? It's key. In verse 13, when the Bible says that all the law and the prophets prophesied until John, though, who is this John? Well, friends, that is John the Baptist, as we know from the previous verse. Who is John the Baptist? When did he live? It was right there during the time of Jesus. It was quite possible that he was still alive while Jesus was preaching this Sermon on the Mount. So all the law and the prophets prophesied until John, the appearance of Jesus. That means from Genesis until John the Baptist. That is what the prophets and the law were referring to. Or could I say, it's referring to the Old Testament. Now, of course, look. Not every prophet wrote something. We know in the Old Testament there were prophets like the prophet Gad, the prophet Nathan, who pointed out King David's sin, right? I mean, even John the Baptist, who Jesus called the greatest of all prophets, he never wrote anything down. He never wrote any book of the Bible, but yet he was the greatest. And it wasn't who's the greatest, as in how much content you've written. No, John the Baptist, his role in heralding the first coming of Jesus made him the greatest. So look, when it comes to the law and the prophets, though, it's referring to the Old Testament. Let's go to another text, shall we? In John chapter 1, verse 45, the Bible says this, Philip findeth Nathanael and saith unto him, We have found him of whom Moses in the law and the prophets did write, Jesus of Nazareth, the son of Joseph. You see, when Philip goes and looks for Nathanael, he tells him that he's found him, that the person in whom Moses in the law and the prophets wrote about, obviously the Messiah. And Moses in the law, well, what does that mean? Well, we know that Moses, he's in the Old Testament, and he wrote the first five books of the Bible, Genesis to Deuteronomy, that's called the Torah, right? And the prophets is referring to the rest of the Old Testament, right?

because the New Testament wasn't written yet. When Philip came to Nathanael and said, look at this, right? The law and the prophets, it wasn't the New Testament. There was no New Testament yet. So we know that when he says the law and the prophets, what is he saying here? What is he implying? We have found the Messiah in which all the scriptures were pointing forward to. But not only that, he said the law and the prophets wrote about him. And that has to have been the scriptures, but more specifically, the Old Testament. Let's go to another text, John 1:29. Nathanael answered and said unto him, Rabbi, thou art the Son of God, the King of Israel. When Nathanael met him, he declared that he had found the Son of God, the Messiah, in whom what? The law and the prophets wrote about. That was the scriptures. So Philip and Nathanael were students of the Word of God. They were waiting for the coming of the Messiah, and the signs in the Old Testament and pointed out how he would come, who, where he would be born, all these things. And so from the Old Testament, not just the New, we can understand who the Messiah is. Of course, the New is obvious because it's all pointing to Jesus. He has a name already. He has a human form already. We know that. But you see, Jesus, he said, don't even think that I'm come to destroy the law or the prophets. What's the problem if we have this sort of thinking? It's very simple, friends. We will never know who the Messiah is. We will not understand that Jesus is our Savior. And even more so, we'll be rejecting the Scripture, the law, and the prophets. But coming back to Matthew chapter 5, Jesus said that he didn't come to destroy the law or the prophets. He came to fulfill it. And friends, how did Jesus fulfill the law and the prophets? Well, let's go to a few passages. Let's go to first Matthew chapter 1, verses 21 to 23. And she shall bring forth a son, and thou shalt call his name Jesus, for he shall save his people from their sins. Now all this was done that it might be fulfilled. You see that? That it might be fulfilled, which was spoken of the Lord by the prophet, saying, behold, a virgin shall be with child, and shall bring forth a son, and they shall call his name Emmanuel, which being interpreted is God with us. Even in his birth, Jesus fulfilled the law and the prophets. He fulfilled an Old Testament prophecy. Where do we find it? It's found in Isaiah chapter 7 and verse 14. The Bible says, therefore the Lord himself shall give you a sign. Behold, a virgin shall conceive and bear a son, and shall call his name Emmanuel. So all these prophecies in the Old Testament, it pointed forward to the coming of a Messiah. And in this case, what sort of person would give birth to him? It would be a virgin. A virgin birth. Obviously, you know, we don't think about it too much, but in order for a person to give birth, they can't be a virgin. But this was a virgin, it was a miraculous birth. It was, of course, Mary and how God would, we don't know. Let's not get into the biology of it, right? But it was a virgin birth. And so the Old Testament prophesied of it, the coming of how the Messiah would be born. So to get rid of the Old Testament, my dear friends, is to get rid of Jesus altogether. It makes it impossible to know who the Messiah is. Let's go to another text. Matthew 2:23. And he came and dwelt in a city called Nazareth, that it might be fulfilled which was spoken by the prophets, he shall be called a Nazarene. The place where the Messiah would come, where he would be raised, he would be called a Nazarene. The Old Testament spoke about it. So we see even in Matthew here, and we're going through texts in Matthew here, that so many prophecies were being fulfilled about the coming of the Messiah. Let's go to another one. Matthew 8:17, that it might be fulfilled which was spoken by Isaiah the prophet, that's Isaiah, saying, himself took our infirmities and bare our sicknesses. So Isaiah from the Old Testament, and one of the books that prophesy the most about the Messiah and his coming and his work, really. And even here in Matthew, he points back to the Old Testament, the law and the prophets.
Let's also go to another one, Matthew 13, 34 to 35. And all these things spake Jesus unto the multitude in parables. And without a parable spake he not unto them, that it might be fulfilled, which was spoken by the prophet, saying, I will open my mouth in parables, I will utter things which have been kept secret from the foundation of the world. Pardon me. So, another prophecy that we see here pointing forward to the Messiah. And this was quoted from Psalm 78. And what sort of work he would be doing. He would come speaking in parables. Throughout the Old Testament, hundreds of prophecies of Jesus and his coming. Let's go to another one, Matthew 27 and verse 35. And they crucified him and parted his garments, casting lots, that it might be fulfilled once again, which was spoken by the prophet. They parted my garments among them, and upon my vesture they did cast lots. You see, friends, even this little details about his clothing at his crucifixion was put into the Old Testament, that God, he didn't want to leave it to chance. He didn't want to just have a couple or a few or 10. He gave hundreds of prophecies, and Jesus, he fulfilled every single one of them. He fulfilled the law and the prophets. He fulfilled all that the Old Testament had to write about the coming of the Messiah, because truly, he was the Messiah. Also, in Luke chapter 24 and verse 44, and he said unto them, these are the words which I spake unto you while I was yet with you, that all things must be fulfilled which were written in the law of Moses, and in the prophets, and in the Psalms concerning me. Jesus says that every single prophecy, pardon me, had to be fulfilled from the Old Testament about Jesus if he was to be the Messiah. This is why, friends, the Old Testament is so important even today. We cannot even understand the New Testament without the Old Testament. It's an impossibility. For example, the book of Revelation. I mean, it talks about characters, all that are in the Old Testament, Balaam and Balak and Jezebel. These characters are found only in the Old Testament. You can't understand the New Testament without the Old. You look at Hebrews chapter 12, pardon me, Hebrews 11, when it talks about all these Old Testament characters. Noah, Abraham, all these great men of faith, right? Isaac, even Sarah, even Moses, Gideon, Balaam, Balak, all these great men and women in the Old Testament. And yet there are some people, this is really bad, pardon me. Yet there are some people that do not believe in the Old. They think it's not relevant. It's too old. It's done away with. Jesus fulfilled. All we need is the new. But friends, can you see that even Jesus pointed to the Old? He would talk about Sodom and Gomorrah. He would talk about Daniel. He would talk about the Queen of Sheba. He'd talk about Jonah. All these Old Testament characters. You know, friends, there are some pocket Bibles out there that have been put together, and they only have Psalms and Proverbs and the New Testament bound together. And you know, friends, that's not enough of the Bible if we are to understand it, to have a perfect picture of the Messiah and all his teachings, all that he wants us to understand. We need both the Old and the New. You got to study both the Old and the New. But friends, how else did Jesus fulfill verse 10? The Bible says this, love worketh no ill to his neighbor. Therefore, love is the fulfilling of the law. Do you see that word fulfill there? This is how we can fulfill the law. But the foundation to fulfilling the law is love. And Jesus lived that life in perfect obedience to everything that the law and the prophets demanded, especially the law. Jesus kept the Ten Commandments perfectly, so that he could be our perfect sacrifice, our perfect substitute. He was the one that paid the penalty of sin. And sin demanded death, but none of us could pay for each other. It demanded, in order for someone to pay the penalty of sin, which is death for us, it needs an innocent party. And that only innocent party was Jesus Christ. Love

0: the fulfilling of the law. And in John 3:16, we see perfect love demonstrated. For God so loved the world that He gave His only begotten Son, that whosoever believeth in Him should not perish, but have everlasting life. Friends, it was at the cross that the final fulfillment would be seen, the greatest expression of love for each and every one of us. Jesus says, "I am not come to destroy the law, but to fulfill it." And it was fulfilled that day when He hung there at Calvary on that shameful cross for you and me. You see, Jesus said, not even a jot or a tittle would be changed until everything would be fulfilled. Friends, what's a jot? It's the dotting of an I. In the Greek, it's the smallest letter of the whole Greek alphabet. How about a tittle? Well, that's the crossing of the T, the stroke that goes across. And it's not the whole letter. It's just simply the crossing of the T or the F, you know, in our letters today. So Jesus says that in the law, not even a stroke of it would be changed. Not even a stroke until all be fulfilled, right? And that is not saying that He would change it after that. No. You see, friends, the fact that Jesus died on the cross for our sins, for you and for me, for what we have done, it shows the unchangeableness of God's law. For if God could change it, He could change it to the extent that He would make all of us innocent. But He didn't. He didn't change it for Himself so that He wouldn't have to die. No, He went through with what the law demanded. Why? Because the law could not be changed. It could not be. So Jesus, He came then to fulfill it, to meet the demands of the law, to die on the cross for you and for me, so that we could be saved. Think not that I'm come to destroy the law of the prophets. I'm not come to destroy, Jesus says, but to fulfill. And then further on, He says in Matthew 5, the very next verse, He says, till heaven and earth pass, not even a stroke of the law would be changed. If Jesus fulfilled and satisfied the claims of the law through His life and also His death, does it mean that we can change the law today? Absolutely not. We've already seen that, right? At the cross, Jesus set it even deeper in stone. It was permanent. So if we are in doubt in any moment where we think the law might have been changed, all we need to do is go back and look at the cross. But then Jesus says, look, till heaven and earth pass, not even a stroke will be changed. If you're in further doubt by having to look back 2,000 years, then all you need to do is walk out, jump on the earth, look up to the sky, and see if heaven and earth is still there. You see, the heaven there is not referring to the heaven in which God lives, or even the heavens in which the stars are placed and hung in orbit. The heaven there is simply our atmosphere. And so all you need to do is jump up and down, and if the earth is still solid on your feet, friends, the law still stands. The law is still relevant. It is still even today. Even though God, Christ, has fulfilled it 2,000 years ago, He says, even today, it's as fresh, as new, as the latest product from Samsung or from Apple, from these new phones or for these new laptops, the latest gadgets and gizmos out there, friends, the law is just as relevant and has not grown old with time, nor gotten slower, but it is still quick and powerful as the Word of God is. But friends, when will heaven and earth actually pass away? Let's go to another text, 2 Peter chapter 3 and verse 10. The Bible says this, but the day of the Lord will come as a thief in the night, in the which the heavens shall pass away with a great noise, and the elements shall melt with fervent heat. The earth also and the works that are therein shall be burned up. You know, we're not exactly sure, though the Bible text at least, but the Bible text is not clear as to when the heavens and the earth would pass away with a great noise. The text here does not specify what event that is. But Has the elements yet melted with fervent heat? As you look there in 2 Peter? No, right? This is still must be in the future. When will that take place? It says when the day of the Lord comes as a thief in the night. Well, when is the day of the Lord? And when does the Bible describe Jesus coming as a thief? Let's go to Isaiah 13 verse 9. Behold, the day of the Lord cometh, cruel both with wrath and fierce anger, to lay the land desolate, and he shall destroy the sinners thereof out of it. So the day of the Lord, the Bible says here in Isaiah, when that happens, he will lay the land desolate. Has that happened yet? Of course not. And then it says he will also destroy the sinners out of it. Has that happened yet? Definitely not. Which means the law is still relevant. This event is still in the future. What is it? And when is it? Joel chapter 2 verse 31. The sun shall be turned into darkness, and the moon into blood, before the great and terrible day of the Lord come. You see that? The day of the Lord is connected to two events, friends. Do you see what it is? The sun will be turned to darkness, and the moon will be turned into blood. And that's when the day of the Lord happens. But when is that? Let's go to another text. Revelation chapter 6, verses 12 to 14. And I beheld when he had opened the sixth seal, and lo, there was a great earthquake. Look at this. The sun became black as sackcloth of hair, and the moon became as blood. The stars of heaven fell into the earth, even as a fig tree casteth her untimely figs when she is shaken of a mighty wind. And the heaven departed as a scroll when it is rolled together, and every mountain and island were moved out of their places. You see, what we see here is same events described just like in the book Joel. The sun became black, and then the moon turned to blood. It went red. And when did these events take place? Well, that's another study for another time, looking at Revelation, right? But we know that right after that, in verse 16, it talks about the heavens being rolled together. And you know what that is, friends? All theologians will agree on this one. It's none other than the second coming of Jesus. And that certainly has not taken place yet. And so if that hasn't taken place yet, friends, the law and the prophets are still relevant. The Old Testament must still be studied with as great fervor as we study the New. These two complement each other. You cannot have one without the other. Just as you cannot separate two magnets, they all go together in one like this. You cannot. They come together, friends, right? So it's still relevant. We cannot get rid of the Old Testament. Maybe, just maybe, when Jesus comes, we don't know, but just maybe at the second coming, Jesus might take our Bibles and toss it into the fire and says, you don't need this anymore. Now you can see me face to face. Now you can ask all the questions you want. Now you have 100% brain capacity to remember everything I ever tell you. Now, maybe you just don't need the Bible anymore. Because when that which has come, why do we need to keep reading something that talks about something that will come, right? It's like me reading a book about my wife and what she's like. But when she comes, who cares about this book? I don't need her anymore. I don't need the book, pardon. No, not my wife. I don't need the book anymore, right? And I'm not saying that the Bible is not important after that. Or, oh, how dare we burn the Bible? It's not that. But when Jesus comes, just maybe, he might just say, look, you don't need this anymore. I'm right here. All your questions, the history you need to know, I can tell it to you perfectly. And so it might be just at that time, he'll toss the Old Testament and even the New into the lake of fire. But friends, until that day happens, we much verily need both the Old and the New. We need the Bible. They are basic instructions before leaving earth. We need it very much today. But friends, what is this event about Jesus as a thief? We already know the second coming, but is this related to the second coming as well? Absolutely. Luke chapter 12, verses 39 to 40. And this know, that if the good man of the house had known what hour the thief would come, he would have watched and not have suffered his house to be broken through. Be ye therefore ready also, for the Son of Man cometh at an hour when ye think not. The day of the Lord is compared to as a thief in the night. That event in verse 40 is the second coming of Jesus. No doubt, Jesus is not coming secretly as some people believe in a secret rapture and people are whisked away while they're driving or driving the plane or the car or a helicopter and there's crashing and people think that that's when the tribulation will happen. No, friends, that's not the events and the order that Revelation gives. And if you're not sure about that, I do have a series on Revelation on my YouTube channel there. It's there for free. I recorded it 2006, many, many years ago, but much of it still stands today. If you'd like to do an in-depth study and a more up-to-date one that we just recorded, I think it was last year, maybe it was the year before, on my YouTube channel, I do have one study that has a video, and it's what we used for SALT 2 years ago when we went into lockdown, and you can sign up for those classes there. But look, friends, to understand about end time events, Daniel and Revelation, really, really important. But coming back to the study, when will heaven and earth pass away totally? Because Jesus said in Matthew 5, till heaven and earth pass, not even a jot or a tittle will change from my law. Well, when is that? Let's go to Revelation 21, verse 1 and 2. And I saw a new heaven and a new earth, for the first heaven and the first earth were passed away, and there was no more sea. And I, John, saw the holy city, New Jerusalem, coming down from God out of heaven, prepared as a bride adorned for her husband. And friends, if you know anything about the book of Revelation, you see, in Revelation chapter 20, what has just happened is the 1,000 years that the saints will spend up in heaven. And at the end of it, then the sinners and Satan and all his angels will be destroyed. And then in chapter 21, New Jerusalem will finally come down. Old heaven, old earth, as in our heavens and earth that we live in right now, it will pass away. There will be no more. It will be a total new earth that God will create. Friends, all of that is in the future. All of that certainly has not happened today. So the second coming really is only a partial fulfillment of heaven and earth passing away. But friends, the law and the prophets will be relevant and exist until that time. Some people might call the Bible old-fashioned. It is old, but it's so up-to-date and new. It's on part of cutting-edge technology, friends. We got to remember that this is the guide for our life. Even though it's been written hundreds and thousands of years ago, God knows how to write a book that will make it relevant to guide our lives, even in this time, in 2022, even through a pandemic and deadly diseases. But friends, what is our role? What is our role in Christ's fulfillment of the law today? You know, Jesus says, I've come to fulfill it, but do we have a part to play? How is this relevant to us, apart from the fact that we need to study the Old Testament and the New Testament? Well, it says in Galatians chapter 5 and verse 14, for all the law is fulfilled in one word, even in this, thou shalt love thy neighbor as thyself. Friends, what's the motivation behind me keeping the law? How do I fulfill the law? Well, it's simple. It's love. And it's love that should drive what we do as a Christian. Whatever we do for our neighbor, it should be driven by love. John 14:15 says, if you love me, keep my commandments. If we have the love of God abiding in our hearts, we would keep his commandments. We would fulfill his law. We would love God, which is the first four commandments. We would love our neighbor, which is the last six commandments. Every word of God will then become so precious to us. Our love to him will be demonstrated in our obedience to him and our service to others. Furthermore, Matthew 22:37-40, Jesus says this, thou shalt love the Lord thy God with all thy heart, with all thy soul, with all thy mind. This is the first and great commandment. And the second is like unto it, thou shalt love thy neighbor as thyself. On these two commandments hang all the law and the prophets. Do you see that at the very end there in verse 40? On these two commandments hang all the law and the prophets. What are those two hooks, or could I say really one hook, that holds up the law and the prophets? It is love. Love to God and love to man. But we can't love man unless we love God first. And so that's why I say one or maybe two, right? But love to God, love to man, yes. But on all this hangs the law and the prophets. Friends, if we want to fulfill the law today as Christ fulfilled it, but of course he fulfilled it in a different way, we can't be the savior to the world, but we can still be part of bringing salvation to mankind by bringing the gospel to others, by showing people about the love of God and the scriptures and what the Bible writes about this wonderful Messiah who came to save us from our sins. We can fulfill the law and the prophets today by spreading the gospel to the whole world, the good news of Jesus' soon return. Friends, we can be part of this fulfillment of the law and the prophets. We got to love God and love man. So yes, we must be committed to Christ, to keep all his commandments, to obey everything he's told us. But we got to love our neighbors as ourselves. We got to serve humanity. And coming back to a text we already read, Romans 13:10, love worketh no ill to his neighbor. Therefore, love is a fulfilling of the law. Friends, it's not only love to God, but it's also love to our neighbor as well. And it's not just keeping the last six commandments. It goes beyond that. Friends, if we love our neighbor, we will want to become a light to the world and the salt of the earth to them. We'd want them to become the partaker of the blessings in which God has given to each of us. How important it is to have the love of God burning in our hearts today. And it's not possible if we have sin in our hearts, because sin makes us focus inward. Sin makes us selfish. It makes us covetous. It only makes us to think of our lives and how we live it and how we're doing and how we want to enjoy. Friends, through our own personal experiences though, our time in the Bible, our time in our walk with God and our prayers, his love will become more evident. And that's why the steps in the Beatitudes are so important. They're not just steps to happiness. If you haven't heard the sermon yet, go back and listen to the first in this series. But they are steps to understanding and experiencing the love of God. And my dear brothers and sisters, may the love of God fill each and every one of our hearts today, that truly we can share his love to others, we can share his word to others, that will shine the light so bright that all the world may see that finally the earth will be lightened with the glory of God, and then Jesus will come and take us as his own. Friends, the law and the prophets. Back then it was the Old Testament, but today I believe it's both the old and the new. You got to have both. And many times we try to get rid of the old, but friends, we need to take the Bible in its totality today. That is the center of our Christian experience. This is the foundation upon which we must stand on. And that must be upon a foundation of love as well. Let's pray. Father in heaven, Lord, forgive us. Forgive us where we've been lazy with our devotional lives, where we've been lazy to read your word, the very love letter that you've preserved for our times. Lord, please, help us to come back to your word again. Help us to find joy in studying your word. Help us to hear your voice speaking to us personally from your word. Father, please guide us to that end. May you please lead us with your spirit. Help us, O Lord, to be fully committed to you. Help us, Lord, to make a recommitment to spend more time in your word. Help us, Lord, not to set our hearts upon the treasures of this world, but lay up treasures in heaven. Help us, Father, to be lights and salt to the earth, that we might become a blessing to all around us. So, Father, please, fill us with your love. Fill us with that heaven-born principle of love. that truly we might fulfill your law today. Thank you, Father. We just surrender our lives again into your hands this day, for we pray in Jesus' name. Friends, thanks for joining us this evening. I pray that you are blessed by the message. May we be filled with the love of God. May we truly stand upon that foundation of love. May we understand what love is for each and every one of us personally today as well. If you don't understand that yet, friends, then you got to spend the Sabbath in His Word. You got to spend that time, even throughout the week, reading His Word as well. May God bless each and every one of you. And until we meet again, may you stay safe, stay healthy, and stay happy and holy. Have a good night. See you next time. Goodbye.
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2: It has long been known that certain fruits will ripen only after the first touch of frost. Now it has been determined that many people require a measure of affliction and struggle in order to develop mature characters. I'll be back in a moment with the amazing facts about the necessity of human suffering.

Hello, this is Joe Cruz in the Amazing Facts Broadcast, Facts Which Affect You. Today I want to read a passage of Scripture that has brought hope and consolation to thousands through the years, and yet when it's really needed, it's the most difficult to believe. We find that text in the book of Romans, chapter 8, verse 28. And we know that all things work together for good to them that love God, to them who are the called according to His purpose. Now, friends, we all pass through some experiences that are hard to bear and hard to understand. When some contrary wind blows in our lives, we wonder if God really has forsaken us. Should we not say instead, I don't understand this, but I'm sure someday I will, for the promise of God is all things do work together for good to those that love Him. In other words, friends, why should we doubt that whatever's coming to us is not really for our best good if we truly believe that promise of God? I repeat, it's at the time that we need this passage most that we find it the most difficult to believe it. Rain, wind, storm, and the crash of thunder, they come into everybody's lives. And the poet said, into each life some rain must fall, some days must be dark and dreary. But you know, friends, rain can be a blessing. What if every day was all sunshine? In this world there are places of perpetual sunshine. I visited some of them myself. They're only to be visited, of course. Nobody would want to live there. I've seen those regions of constant sunshine, and all that one can see there is drifting sand and the bleaching bones of some creatures unfortunate enough to have become lost in those great wastes. While crossing one of those, the great Sin Desert, I looked in every direction and could see nothing but shimmering sunshine, bright and dazzling over the vast expanse. The eye rested on no green vegetation. There wasn't even a cloud in the sky. Nothing but brightness, sunshine and sand, sand and sunshine, everywhere with intense heat, until it was almost maddening. Such are the places of perpetual sunshine in this old earth, friends. I don't think we'd want to live there. And life is like that, too. The greatest desert of life is in that of a person who's never experienced adversity, in whose life no storm has ever broken, no rain ever fallen. Storms and wind and rain are God's agent in our world by which He makes it fit for human habitation. When copious showers are interspersed with sunshine, vegetation's green and luxurious and flowers bloom in beauty. And there the earth yields its abundance, and it may be made like unto the garden of the Lord. But with everlasting sunshine, the earth is parched. It gets to be very hard, and there's no green growth or growth of any kind, in fact. And so we can say it is with life also. The most beautiful lives are those over which much rain has fallen and many storms have broken, lives that have been beaten by wind and waves. So let's beware lest we blame God when the storms blow and the rains fall. And when the lightning splits the sky and thunder rolls over our hills, by these things God is trying to make our lives more rich and fragrant.

You know, there are certain fruits that ripen only after the first touch of frost. And it's been determined, of course, that many people require a measure of affliction and struggle in order to develop mature characters. We might call the roll of the men and women who've made this world better because they've lived here, and we'd find that they all have been creatures of storm and wind. Can any life compare with that of Job, the servant of God? Here's the way the Bible describes him. There was a man in the land of Uz whose name was Job, and that man was perfect and upright and one that feared God and eschewed evil. And there was a day when his sons and his daughters were eating and drinking wine in their elder brother's house, and there came a messenger unto Job and said, "The oxen were plowing and the asses feeding beside them, and the Sabaeans fell upon them and took them away. Yea, they have slain the servants with the edge of the sword, and I only am escaped to tell thee." While he was yet speaking, there also came another and said, "The fire of God is fallen from heaven and hath burned up the sheep and the servants and consumed them, and I only am escaped alone to tell thee." While he was yet speaking, there came also another and said, "The Chaldeans made out three bands and fell upon the camels and have carried them away, yea, and slain the servants with the edge of the sword, and I only am escaped alone to tell thee." While he was yet speaking, there came also another, and said, "Thy sons and thy daughters were eating and drinking wine in their eldest brother's house. And behold, there came a great wind from the wilderness, and smote the four corners of the house. And it fell upon the young men, and they're dead, and I only am escaped alone to tell thee." Job 1:13-19. So we have the description, friends. Calamity after calamity with progressive pain fell on Job in one day, until all his earthly possessions were wiped out and he lost all his sons in that same day. His only response was, "Naked came out of my mother's womb, naked shall I return thither. The Lord gave, the Lord hath taken away, blessed be the name of the Lord." Job 1:21. And then again trouble came to him. Soon he was visited with a loathsome disease until he was covered with boils from head to foot, and he sat down among the ash heaps. His wife advised him, "Curse God and die." He replied, "Shall we receive good at the hand of the Lord and not evil?" And then Job's friends came to comfort him, but when they saw him, they sat in silence for 7 days and seven nights. Then they thought they would reason with him. They said, "Job, repent of your evil, for this does not come upon you for naught." You see, they didn't know, nor did Job know, that God in heaven had said of Job, "A perfect and upright man, one that feareth God and escheweth evil." Why these calamities then, if Job was so perfect? Although Job didn't know it, God was using him to prove to angels, to Satan, and to men that man can serve God and do good for no other reason than just doing good, with no ulterior or selfish motive. Not for material rewards, not because one believes that by serving God the way will be easier. Job didn't serve God for that reason. And this is why the storms blew. Destruction upon destruction wasted his substance, robbed him of his family, and afflicted his body. The storm that blew upon him only drove his roots deeper into the soil. The devil couldn't move him. He was perfect before God, the Bible says. God did not bring those calamities, of course. Satan brought them, but God permitted them for a reason. When Satan had gone as far as he could, and Job still stood firm through everything, even though his earthly goods were all taken away, his family was taken, God then said, "It's enough." And Job began to pray for his enemies, his so-called friends, and when he did this, the blessing he asked for others was bestowed upon him manifold. Then God could bless him abundantly, and he gave Job twice. Now, friends, this is an interesting experience. It's given to teach us that wind and storm and rain and the like do God's bidding for men. Job didn't suffer for his own sins, for God had said he was a perfect and upright man. But he suffered for the sake of others. Satan, you see, had challenged God, saying, "Job serves you only for the material benefits you give to him. He doesn't do right because he loves you, but because you're just protecting him." And God accepted that challenge, and he answered, "Well, let's see about that." And Satan took over with the result that never, except in his encounter with Jesus Christ on this earth, was he ever so disastrously defeated. Afterward, Job would see that his suffering was for a purpose, that it was really a blessing in disguise. Afterward, Job would see that his suffering was for a purpose.

0: diversified farming and began the successful growing of potatoes, corn, and peanuts, but mostly peanuts. In 1919, when the country's peanut crop was yielding more than a million bushels every year, a monumental fountain was put up in Enterprise, Alabama, with an inscription on it, and this is what the inscription said. In profound appreciation of the boll weevil and what it's done as the herald of prosperity, this monument was erected by the citizens of Enterprise, Coffee County, Alabama. Now, isn't that interesting, friends? So really, tragedies sometimes turn out to be great blessings in disguise. It takes a certain degree of struggle for people to develop their spiritual lives. We think also of the patriarch Jacob, who suffered much and long. And unlike Job, who suffered for others, Job suffered for his own failures and mistakes. Remember now, in spite of his weaknesses, Jacob really loved God. The hand of misfortune touched him very often. He had been cheated in marriage. Remember, he was cheated in his wages. Trouble pursued him for more than 20 years while he was living with that crafty, cheating uncle. And his only way out was to return home, and that meant facing a hostile brother that he himself had cheated years before. And when that brother Esau heard that Jacob was returning home, he set out with 400 armed men, apparently, to kill him. When he heard about this, Jacob immediately divided his company into two bands, and then withdrew to the banks of the brook Jabbok, where he prayed all night and wrestled with an angel. After that night of prayer, he went out to meet his brother Esau. When they met, the scene was very different from that which each of them had anticipated. How very different! There were no angry words, no rattling of sabers. Prayer had changed that. When they saw each other, love prevailed, and each one flung his arms around the other's neck, and in one long weeping embrace they greeted each other. The offense of past years was forgotten. Jacob settled in the land of Canaan, and then another calamity befell him. His beloved son Joseph was taken from him and sold, and for years he knew not that Joseph was even still alive. And then came the famine and the journey to Egypt for bread, and the stern command of Egypt's prime minister that the youngest son Benjamin be brought on the next trip to buy food. Jacob was overwhelmed and cried, "Joseph is not, Simeon is not, and now you take Benjamin. All these things are against me." You see, Simeon had been held a prisoner in Egypt. But at last the clouds began to lift and clear away. Jacob saw Simeon again. Benjamin was spared to him. And more wonderful yet, he saw his beloved son Joseph as prime minister of Egypt. Then he could see that God had watched over Joseph, not only to preserve his, Jacob's life, but also that of his posterity. Then the light of God's leading burst upon this old man's heart, and he was ready to lie down in peace. The meaning of the providences and the tempest and storms of his life was revealed to him, and seeing the purpose clearly unfolded, he was satisfied. Could we see the end from the beginning, we too would be satisfied with God's leading in our lives. Where we today seem to see nothing but confusion and broken promises, we shall someday see the most perfect harmony. Yes, we see that storms and wind in the lives of men do the will of God for them. And we know, as Paul declares in that text, that all things do work together for good to them that love God, to those who are the called according to His purpose. God is the same today as in years gone by. And it's in loving kindness He lets the storms beat on us today that we may strike our roots deeper. He lets the rains fall that our lives may become more fragrant. Through all adversity, His sheltering hand is over His own. He tempers the wind to the shorn lamb. May God give you the faith to trust Him in Him, even though you can't see a single step ahead. He'll never fail you.
1: And now, this is Joe Cruz saying goodbye for today.

0: Psalm 75. To the chief musician, Eltasketh. A psalm or song of Asaph.
1: Unto thee, O God, do we give thanks. Unto thee do we give thanks. For that thy name is near, thy wondrous works declare.
2: When I shall receive the congregation, I will judge uprightly. The earth and all the inhabitants thereof are

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1: Selah. I said unto the fools, deal not foolishly, and to the wicked, lift not up the horn. Lift not up your horn on high. Speak not with a stiff neck. For promotion cometh neither from the east, nor from the west, nor from the south. But God is the judge. He putteth down one, and setteth up another. For in the hand of the Lord there is a cup, and the wine is red. It is full of mixture, and he poureth out of the same. But the dregs thereof, all the wicked of the earth shall wring them out, and drink them. But I will declare forever, I will sing praises to the God of Jacob. All the horns of the wicked also will I cut off, but the horns of the righteous shall be exalted.
2: And behold, there came a leper and worshipped him, saying, Lord, if thou wilt, thou canst make me clean. And Jesus put forth his hand and touched him, saying, I will, be thou clean. And immediately his leprosy was cleansed. And Jesus saith unto him, See thou tell no man, but go thy way, show thyself to the priest, and offer the gift that Moses commanded for a testimony unto them.
3: For we walk by faith, not by sight.
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2: In January 2010, a minivan struck and killed a man crossing the Brooklyn Street. Especially tragic because this was no ordinary man. Joe Rolino would have been 105 years old in March. His friends said he was the model of health. A World War II vet with three Purple Hearts, Rolino got his start in the 1920s at the Coney Island Carnival, billed as the strongest man in the world. 5 feet 5 inches tall and weighing 150 pounds, for his size, he was one of the strongest men ever. He could move 3,200 pounds with his back, lift 475 pounds with his teeth, and 635 pounds he could lift with one finger. At Joe Rolino's 103rd birthday party, a friend gave him a quarter, and Rolino bent it with his fingers. He then apologized because he used to do it with a dime. Did I mention that Joe Rolino didn't drink or smoke, he exercised daily, and he was a lifelong vegetarian? You know, the Bible also makes a connection between a very strong man and a unique lifestyle. The Bible says Samson did not drink, and he stayed away from

0: foods. Would you like to live to a healthy 100? Anything is possible when we follow God's health plan. So join me now as we take a deeper look into this life-changing subject. Tonight I'm going to be sharing a topic that I think the Christian world is long overdue to understand this issue. And people have suffered greatly because they do not understand this principle from the Bible that is very practical. Now, our message tonight is dealing with the subject of healing, health, and holiness. It begins with a story that you find in a book of prophecy, and it's in Daniel chapter 1. It tells that after King Nebuchadnezzar had conquered Babylon, he took some of the brightest and the best of the nation, and he brought them with him back to Babylon. And he said, look, we're going to train you in the language of the Chaldeans. We're going to feed you from our cafeteria for 3 years, and we're going to prepare you to be ambassadors representing your part of the world and go to the University of Babylon. And you think, well, that would be really good to be eating from the Babylonian cafeteria. But there's a problem with that. Babylonians ate things that God had told his people they're not supposed to eat. So Daniel and his three friends that had been carried off to Babylon, Shadrach, Meshach, Abednego, their Hebrew names were Hananiah, Mishael, Azariah. They said, we can't eat that. Please let us eat pulse or vegetables and just give us a chance. And the man who was in charge of the eunuchs, he said, I can't do that because if you start looking scrawny and sick, I'm responsible for your health and education. My head will be on the block. They said, you give us 10 days. Notice it says in Daniel 1 verse 8, Daniel purposed in his heart that he would not defile. He would not what?
1: Defile
0: himself with a portion of the king's meat. So they proposed to Ashpenaz, prince of the eunuchs, prove your servants, test us for 10 days. Let us have pulse to eat and water to drink. We're not going to eat the Babylonian food and the fermented wine. And the Bible says he consented to that. And then at the end of 10 days, their countenances appeared fairer and fatter in flesh. You know, they'd just come across the desert. And he found them 10 times better, smarter, than all the magicians and the astrologers that were in the realm. And the first chapter of Daniel closes by saying, and Daniel continued until the time of King Cyrus. Daniel lived to about 100 years of age. He must have been 15 to 17 when he was carried off. So it's interesting that at this very important book of prophecy, it would make a point that Daniel and his friends had purposed they would take care of their bodies, even when they were tempted by their surroundings, and even though there was social pressure to compromise. They said, no, this is what God says about treating our bodies as the temple of the Holy Spirit, and we will not defile our bodies. This is a truth that has been lost by much of the Christian church, and it's an area where there needs to be revival and reformation, and that's also true even within our denomination. Let's look at our lesson. It's going to bring out a number of points. First question, what was the original diet that God designed for humans? You read in Genesis 1, verse 29, and God said, behold, I've given you every herb bearing seed, and in every tree in which is the fruit of a tree yielding seed, to you it shall be for meat. And the word meat there, that's King James, just means for food. And so the original diet that God gave to man was a vegetarian diet. It was actually fruits, grains, and nuts, beans. But later, God expanded the diet. And that's the next question. After Adam and Eve sinned, and they were evicted from the Garden of Eden, they could no longer eat from the tree of life, God then said, all right, I want to give you something supplemental. What was added to their diet at that point? Genesis 3, verse 18, he said, you shall eat the herb of the field, meaning vegetables. Now, I find sometimes people don't know the difference between a fruit and a vegetable. Let me test you. Apple.
1: Fruit.
0: Orange.
1: Fruit.
0: Zucchini.
1: Fruit.
0: See? Fruit. Onion.
1: Vegetable.
0: Brussels sprouts.
1: Vegetable.
0: Inedible. It's real simple. That anything that is the product of the blossom is the fruit. And anything that's any other part of the plant, whether it's the stalk or the leaves or the bulbs, that's a vegetable. And so after Adam and Eve, and you know, a lot of kids out there are really sorry that Adam and Eve sinned because they didn't want vegetables added to their diet. But after they sinned and they were told they could no longer stay in the garden, God said, you can also eat the herb of the field. But the original diet for man was a vegetarian diet. And I'll just tell you right now, I'm biased. I am a vegetarian. I encourage people to consider it. The Bible does not require you to be a vegetarian. But are you aware that we will be vegetarians in heaven?
2: Yes.
0: When God asked Adam to name the animals, he did not look at the cow and say, Whopper. And he did not look at the chickens and say, McNuggets. He was supposed to protect them. He wasn't supposed to think about eating them. And it wasn't until after sin, and especially after the flood, then animals became a part of the diet. What mammals does God say we could eat? Now, I told you I'm a vegetarian. I encourage that. But the Bible does say you're going to eat meat. But then it says if you're going to eat meat, there's some criteria. You can read about this in Leviticus 11, verse 3. Whatever parts the hoof and is cloven-footed and chews the cud, these you can eat. So it needed to have a cloven hoof, needed both characteristics, not just one. But even some meat is not healthy. For instance, you know a camel? Camel chews the cud, but it's got a paw. Now, I know some of you are really bothered by that because you're going to have to go take the camel out of your fridge tonight, right after the program. But, you know, this was a problem in Christ's time. He said, you strain a gnat and you swallow a camel, which is unclean. He said, you're worried about getting a little bitty bug in your water, but then you go eat camel steak when you go home, and God says it's unclean. Have you ever been around camels? I have. I wouldn't want to eat one. Now, if some things, they chew the cud, but they don't have a cloven hoof. And then there's a couple of animals that have a cloven hoof, but they don't chew the cud. You know what's in that category? Ah, this one's very popular. Puerco. The pig. The hog. The swine. Though it divides the hoof, having cloven hoofs, yet it does not chew the cud, it is unclean to you. He goes on to say, their flesh you shall not eat, their carcass you shall not touch. There's an abomination. Pigs are filthy. I used to take care of my neighbor's pigs when he would go on vacation, and you know, I always try and find some new word to describe it, but all I can come up with is to tell you that pigs are pigs. Their name is the definition, and you can't improve on it. You ever been by, you're driven by a pig slaughterhouse? Even the Bible says, like the sow that was washed returns the wallowing in the mire. And their flesh is full of disease. But they're scavengers. God made some animals that are scavengers. And they're made to kind of clean up the environment. They eat garbage. Why would you? You want to eat garbage, but you'll eat the garbage can. When you eat a pig. How many of you remember this? This little piggy went to the market. This little piggy stayed home. This little piggy had roast beef. Even a pig won't eat pork. See that? You know, I remember reading once, I think it was 1 out of 5 autopsies done in North America, they found out that the cadavers had symptoms or evidence of trichinae poisoning. Trichinosis is a very tricky disease in that when the muscle tissue containing trichina cysts are eaten by a human, it says the cysts are then digested in the stomach, then release the larvae, which migrate to the intestine, begin a new life cycle. Female trichina worms live about 6 weeks, and in that time they might release 15,000 larvae. The migration and encystment of larvae can cause fever, pain, even death. It can cause stiffness in joints and knees and pain, and it's often misdiagnosed. A person thinks, I've got bursitis or arthritis, and they got pigitis. That's what it is. It's very common around the world. There's a picture of a fellow. He's got his lunch on his box, back of his bike. One nutritionist wrote a few years ago, and this is an old article, but I like the way he worded it. September 6, 1999. A nutritionist said bacon wasn't technically meat anymore. It didn't belong to any food group at all. It was a salty, nitrate-ridden, fat-laden, carcinogenic thing. Why would you want to eat a carcinogenic thing? Because it tastes good. Are you going to be controlled by the spirit or by the flesh? Now, some of you are saying, Pastor Doug, you're coming down pretty hard on those of us who, you know, eat meat and stuff like that. You know, God designed humans to eat meat, and that's why we've got these canine teeth, you know? As I've heard that argument before. That's nonsense. This fellow's got canine teeth, too. And he's a vegetarian. As is the hippo and the elephant. I don't know how far I want to take this illustration, but... And actually, the digestive system of a cat or a carnivore or a dog is very smooth. Vegetarian animals have a more complex digestive system where they've got the broken up intestine, and we're in that category. We thrive on the vegetarian diet. And people say to me all the time, oh, Pastor Doug, you know, you can't be healthy if you're vegetarian. You're not going to get enough B12 and protein. That is a myth. That is totally an uneducated statement. I've been a vegetarian for 40 years. I love when I go to Subway and I order a veggie and they say, want any cheese? I said, no, I'm a vegan too. I said, no, I'll just, all the veggies. I said, I'm a vegetarian. Really? I said, yep. I said, do I look 90 years old? And they go, wow, you're not. I usually confess that I'm kidding at that point. You notice I didn't say I was 90. I said, do I look 90? Of course, once I said, do I look 70? And they said, yeah, about 70. So I had to up it a little bit. But I really have. I've been a vegetarian 40 years, and I feel great. You get, you know, if you, a peanut butter and jelly sandwich has everything you need. If you use strawberry preserves, you got your fruits, grains, and nuts right there, the whole thing. You got protein, you got B12, you got everything you need. And so they say, oh, you won't get enough. Don't believe that for a minute. Look what happened here in the Bible. It's kind of a primitive chart, but you see here, these are the people who lived in the days before the flood. You got Seth, Methuselah, Noah. Their lives were measured in hundreds of years. After the flood, all the vegetation was destroyed. You remember, God took the clean animals on the ark by sevens, and they ostensibly would sacrifice them. They were allowed to eat of the sacrifice, but meat eating became a lot more predominant after the flood. And look what happened to the lifespan. One of the places in the world where people live the longest is the Hunza people in the Hunza Valley in India, largely vegetarian, very common for them to live over 100 years of age. They don't have a fraction of the modern diseases that we experience.
3: Don't go anywhere, friends. We'll be back in just a moment with the rest of today's presentation. It's no secret, friends. 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
0: Now, if you're going to talk about, we talked about the mammals that had to have a cloven hoof and chew the cud. What about the sea creatures? What types of fish or seafood are clean biblically? You read in Leviticus 11, verse 9, these you can eat of all that are in the waters, whatever has fins and scales, them you shall eat. You know, I understand that the Navy did some research back after World War II, because a number of pilots and sailors were floating around in the ocean. They didn't know what they could and couldn't eat of the fish that kind of gathered around their life rafts. And they said, we need to give them some criteria that they can remember, something simple. And they did all this research. And one of them said, you know, it says in the Bible that if it has fins and scales, it's safe. And they said, well, let's see what that looks like. And they did all the research. They said, that's probably the best rule of thumb, or we can tell the sailors. They found a lot of toxins in the scavengers. Catfish do not have scales. My brother and I used to catch catfish off my dad's back porch. He was right on Biscayne Bay in Miami Beach. And taking the hook out of the catfish, my brother's finger got poked by the dorsal fin. And it was so toxic, he could never bend his finger again. And people eat those things. We eat them too back then. Sharks, they've got cartilage on the outside. They're scavengers. And some of you are wondering, what about tuna? Tuna has scales, very small, but they've got scales. And so they needed these things. So what would be unclean? But in the seas, in Leviticus 11:10 still, in all the seas or the rivers, those that do not have fins and scales, all that move in the water, or any living thing which is in the water, they are an abomination to you. Now, there's no time in the Bible when God calls something abomination in one part that it is then blessed in another part. Anything that's declared by God an abomination stays an abomination. And by the way, these are not laws just for one group of people. These are laws that God gave to humanity in the beginning. What about the birds? If you're going to eat meat, what birds are clean? Well, the way they raise some birds, I want to eat anything. But biblically, it needed to be a foraging bird. The ones that are unclean, it says every raven after its kind, and the owl, and the night hawk, and the caw-caw, and the hawk after its kind. The scavengers, the raptors, they were unclean. The omnivores, the foraging birds, like the pheasant and the quail and the chicken and the turkey, you'll be happy to know, are in the clean category. Pigeon is clean, which means they'll never starve in New York City. I wouldn't eat any of those, though. But they were typically in that category. So are the laws about the clean and unclean animals part of Moses' ceremonial law that ended at the cross? This is the argument. Have you heard this before? No. You read in Genesis 7, when God was telling Noah to bring the animals on the ark, everyone says, oh yeah, they went on the ark two by two. Not all of them. The unclean animals went by two. The clean animals went by seven. Come, you and all your house into the ark. And it says, of the beasts that are not clean, they'll bring by two. Of the clean beasts, they come by sevens. Like you might have the stag and seven does. You have the bull and or six cows and the bull. And so they may have divided it up like that. And so how many here related to Noah? That'd be all of you. How many of you never raise your hand when the pastor asks a question? Some of you are honest enough to finally raise your hand for that question. But we're all related to Noah. So God makes a distinction of clean and unclean right back there in the beginning. And these things, and we know today that there's health principles. By the way, National Geographic did an article a few years ago called The Blue Zones. Did any of you here ever see this magazine? It talked about the areas of the world where people live the longest. They came up with three groups. The people that live in Sardinia, the Mediterranean. The people that live in Okinawa, Japan, some of the oldest in the world. And the third category was Seventh-day Adventists that live in Loma Linda, or Seventh-day Adventists, but that's just an enclave down there. And so they saw there was a concentration. And so they specifically said Seventh-day Adventists. What do they attribute that to? Their healthy lifestyle. Amen. Following the biblical criteria, among other things. Having a day of rest helps also. And they live a lot longer. I was visiting a sister today, 93 years old, up and around, doing fine. This is a picture of one of my church members. 111, still going. Viola Cook. And it just was amazing to me. Her brother-in-law told me, Art Reed, gave me some good advice. If you forget everything I say tonight, remember this. I said, Art, how come you're so old and so healthy? He said, three things. Stop eating while you're still a little hungry. Wake up when you're still a little sleepy. And stop talking when you still have something left to say. Secret to life. Does God say that eating unclean food is a serious offense? And some people think, well, you know, the Bible laws about health are recommendations. The Bible doesn't call them recommendations, it calls them laws. Listen to what the Bible says in Isaiah 66, verse 15 and 17. For behold, the Lord will come with fire and with his chariot like a whirlwind to render his anger with fury. Those that sanctify themselves and purify themselves are declaring themselves sanctified and pure, eating swine's flesh and the abomination and the mouse will be consumed together, says the Lord. Oh, Pastor Doug, are you telling me that my BLT sandwich is no more? It tastes so good. You know, when you really think about it, there are so many good things to eat. I'm surprised people say to me, Pastor Doug, you're vegetarian. What do you eat? I eat great. Lots of things. It's just you grow up learning a certain way and you think that's the only way. You've got to just learn to do good. Learn a new way and you'll be fine. Some people think, well, if God doesn't want us to eat it, why did he make it? And it's almost like a bumper sticker that you would find somewhere on Bubba's truck. God made it so we can kill it and eat it. He didn't make any of the animals for us to kill and eat. People quote this verse in 1 Timothy 4:4. For every creature of God is good. Have you heard this before? Nothing to be refused if it's received with thanksgiving and prayer. Now, they don't read the context. They don't read what it says before or after. It says, first of all, it'll be sanctified by the word of God. That means the creatures that are approved in the word of God can be sanctified by prayer. But this notion that Christians believe, and this is where, boy, I hope this sinks in with thinking Christians out there. The idea that we're free now from the laws about health because we just pray and God blesses whatever we eat. You would not accept that from your children. How many are parents out there? Are they raising their hands? If you were getting ready for work one day and your kids were fixing their own breakfast, you know, they're a little older, and you see that they're putting frosted flakes in their bowl, then they're putting sugar on top of it, then they go in the freezer and they get a scoop of chocolate ice cream, then they get some caramel syrup, and you say, what in the world do you think you're doing? Don't worry, Mom, Dad, I'm going to ask Jesus to bless it. Would you say, oh, okay, it's okay. As long as you pray over it, that'll be okay. How many would accept that? But why do we think that we can tempt the Lord by going against the basic principles of health in the Bible and say, well, I prayed over it. When the Bible talks about that, it's talking about there was a big contest between the Jewish Christians and the Gentile Christians, and the Jewish Christians said, oh, that meat had been offered to an idol. You can't eat it. And Paul said, look, the idol's nothing. You pray over it. He was talking about clean animals that maybe they had bought in a Gentile marketplace, goat or turkey or sheep or whatever it was. And the Jews had a very sensitive conscience. They said, but it was a Gentile marketplace. They butcher things and they offer them to gods before they butcher them. And Paul said, look, it's sanctified by the word of God. God's word said you can eat that goat, that sheep, and you've prayed over it. Don't worry about it. How many of you eat Chinese food in Chinese restaurant? I do. I did this week. And when I went in, there was a Buddha in the restaurant. Now, some Christians might have a problem with that. They might say, I can't eat in there. There is a Buddha. I'll be supporting Buddha if I eat in that restaurant. Paul is saying, look, you pray over your food. Don't worry about what they think about. The cook might be a Buddhist. It's not going to hurt you. This was the issue. It wasn't saying you could eat anything. That's irresponsible. We all know better than that. What you eat is going to affect your health. How much you eat is going to affect your health. Some will say, what about the vision that Peter had in Acts chapter 10? Some of you remember, tells us that Cornelius, a Gentile, and his family full of Gentiles, an angel says, you must hear from Peter. They send messengers to Peter. Normally, Jews did not preach to the Gentiles in those early days. Peter's up on the roof. He's praying. He's hungry. God gives him a vision of a sheet comes down from heaven full of all these unclean animals. And God says, arise and eat. Notice what Peter says. Not so, Lord. I have never eaten anything common or unclean. And the Bible

0: says, do not call unclean what I have cleansed. And he's wondering, this happens three times. He never takes anything out of the sheet. It's a vision. You can't eat a vision. He never takes anything out of the sheet. He never eats it. And he's wondering what the vision means. And some Gentiles knock on the door downstairs. And Peter explains what this vision is about. He said, God has told me not to call any man. That's a funny way to spell pig. Doesn't say God has shown me to call any swine unclean. He says, not to call a man unclean. Because the Jews were calling the Gentiles unclean. This vision had nothing to do with food. It had to do with taking the gospel to the Gentiles. So pastors that say that, they're being dishonest. They know that's not what was really happening there. Does it make a difference what we eat? Do you know why we're all having problems with sin and temptation? Because our first parents ate something they weren't supposed to eat.
1: 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And most with others. And thank you for your continued support as we take the gospel of Jesus Christ to the world. 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This presentation was brought to you by the Friends of the Amazing Facts Ministry.
2: What would Jesus be like if he was here today? Let's say you're out combining corn in the fall of the year. As you come to the end of the field, you notice somebody standing at the edge acting as though he wants you to stop. That's not somebody you know. In fact, right now you'd rather not be bothered, but out of courtesy you stop. Oh yeah, you haven't met, but you now recognize him from an earlier TV report. It's this man Jesus people have been talking about. I don't want to waste your time, he says, but I don't know a lot about combines. Would you mind if I rode a couple of rounds? Since there's a jump seat, you invite him in. I don't think Jesus would start in on how much of a sinner you are, even if you really are a bad one. I think he would ask about how the corn head works and how the kernels get knocked off the cob. And before jumping out, he'd say, I know you want that corn really bad, just know I want you in heaven even more. And then he'd go back to his pickup. This is Rod Bieber with Seedtime and Harvest.
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5: Hey, you. Yeah, you. You want to pump up your energy? Would you like to boost your attention span? Who doesn't want to do that, right? Oh, and do you want to lose a few pounds at the same time? You really should lose a few pounds, you know. Nothing personal, you understand. Well, I got something that really works, and I'll let you have it for a special price, just for you.
4: Now, under normal circumstances, if someone came up to you on the street and said what I just said, you'd probably hug your purse or grab your wallet and keep right on walking. But what if I told you that it's true? You can increase your energy levels and attention span while losing weight all at the same time. And it's perfectly legal. How's that possible? Well, that's the topic of our program today. Dr. Diehl, what do we need to know? Help us.
6: Well, I tell you, our topic today is how to break the fast of the night.
4: Mm-hmm.
6: We're talking about breakfast today.
4: Yes.
6: breakfast, breaking the fast of the night. And you know, most people don't break the fast of the night. They just don't get up on time. And if they just jump out of bed, the most they can do is have a cup of coffee and a donut and they're running.
7: Yeah.
6: Wrong way to go. We got to start the day right with a solid breakfast. Breakfast should be the kingly meal of the day to start the day right. That's the jump starting your day.
7: Now let's talk about this person who grabs that donut and grabs that cup of coffee and just runs out the door. What is going to happen to that person? And I think probably a lot of people will identify with what you're about to say because it may identify who they are. What's going to happen to that person throughout the day?
6: Well, that person will probably be looking for calories that they can grab here and there. They become snackers. So that means they probably don't get high quality calories into their system with good nutrition. And furthermore, those snacks usually are concentrated calories. We don't realize it, but they're packed. They're small, but they're packed. And you know, we have learned that the larger the snacks, the larger the slacks, right?
7: Yes.
6: It's true. It's true. So that's for starters. Number two, you will also find that when you have that cup of coffee and maybe that little snack, your blood sugar shoots up pretty rapidly. Yeah. So you feel energy coming in within 4, 5, 6 minutes and you think, that's it. I'm okay. Wrong. Because that has no fiber. And so the blood sugar goes up very fast and it drops down very fast again. Because as the blood sugar rises very rapidly, the body is now producing, it's pushing out insulin to reduce the blood sugar that has just spiked up. And it overreacts, and now you go into hypoglycemia, you go into low blood sugar levels. And so then that forces you there to look for another snack or for another drink. And so you spike on and on and on, and that is very, very hard on your body. So you could avoid all of this if you jumpstart your day with a big, wonderful, solid breakfast. You start like a king the day.
7: You know, when you say these things, when you explain to us what happens to a person when they have that donut and that cup of coffee, I have to realize that those people with their bodies going into these types of modes are flying the airplane I'm riding in, are driving cars that I'm passing in the freeway. These people are making multi-million dollar decisions, sometimes with my little money included there. We are surrounded by people whose bodies are under attack from what they gave it for breakfast, and they're struggling to make it through the day and affecting us in some very profound ways. If you want to break that cycle, we need to do something about that, Dr. Deal.
6: Yeah, I mean, we need to combat these snack attacks.
7: Yes.
6: It's really true. You know, we not only recognize that sometimes this is not the time when we make the best decisions, but we also recognize that we can be very irritable.
7: Yeah.
6: And so if you want to have a calmer day, if you want to be emotionally more stable, maybe it starts by starting the day with a good, solid breakfast that then delivers calories in a very gradual manner, not this up and down and up and down as we talked about the sugar spiking. That's making us irritable. That makes us not perhaps provide the best decisions that need to be made.
7: I can hear someone right now on the radio. They're driving their car, or they're sitting at home, or they're out there in their truck, and they're saying, I'm not hungry at breakfast, Dr. Deal. The last thing I want to do when I wake up is put food in my mouth. What do you say to them?
6: Yeah, that's what happens to many of us. Many people tell me, I'm not hungry. I just want to have a cup of coffee and that's all I need.
7: Yeah.
6: But you see, the reason is that these people probably had the television on late at night. They were feeding their faces. They didn't even realize that they were putting in some calories. And so when they go to bed late, their stomach is full with calories, usually high sugar, high fat calories, right?
7: Yeah.
6: And so what they don't realize is that at that time, the digestion goes into a slower gear during sleep. The food is not digested at the same rate as it is during our waking hours. And so everything slows down and that food sits there hour after hour after hour. When you get up at 7 o'clock, that alarm clock shakes you loose. Now you're jumping out of bed probably a good portion of the food is still sitting in your stomach and you are not hungry. Mm. That is exactly right. That can be physiologically explained. But if you were going to go to bed a little earlier, mm-hmm. right, yeah. or you also delay or you just eliminate that late evening meal or those snacks, mm-hmm. or if you really have to have a snack, you just have a pear or a mango or you have an apple or something like this, you know, that food is being digested pretty rapidly. And when you go to bed, that digestive system is just about empty. Mm-hmm. You open your window, you let some fresh air in, and you sleep like a baby, especially mm-hmm. if you sleep on a pillow of a clear conscience.
7: Mm-hmm. Mm-hmm.
6: Right? You sleep well. You sleep deep. And man, when you wake up at 6 o'clock, your body is hungry. You are ravenously hungry. You want to eat. And that's the way it ought to be.
7: And that's when we break that fast. Now, we have to have a fast if you're going to break it. If you're going to have a break fast, you need to have a fast
6: yeah.
7: leading up to it. So we need to, like Dr. Deal says, we need to guard what goes into our mouth in the evening as we get ready to go to bed and then just have nothing, or maybe a pear or something like he says. And then when we wake up, we're hungry. Okay, now this is an opportunity. This is an opportunity, since we're hungry, to put into our bodies what we really need to put there to keep us really going strong all morning. And a cup of coffee and a donut doesn't do it. Am I right, Dr. Deal?
6: Yeah, so, you know, I want to go back to this. It all starts with how we feed ourselves at night.
7: Yeah.
6: Right?
7: Yeah.
6: And so what we recommend, number one, try to lighten up your supper.
7: Hmm.
6: And also try to have that supper perhaps maybe 2, 3, 4 hours before you go to bed.
7: Yeah.
6: Or for some people, especially people that are in their mature years, you know, they are 60 plus, you know, we don't need perhaps as many calories. Maybe we could even skip the supper yeah. a few times a week,
7: yeah.
6: right?
7: Yeah.
6: So that's number one. Lighten up the supper, have it early in the evening, or maybe even, you know, skip it sometime. Mm-hmm. And then number two, eat or drink nothing but water or fruit between supper and bedtime.
7: Mm.
6: Give the body a chance to have the digestive processes take over before you go to bed. And when you go to bed, you can hardly wait to get up in the morning and to break the fast of the long good night.
7: I know why you said water or fruit there is acceptable, because fruit really is 90% water. So we're taking we're picking in water here with a little bit of fiber when you eat fruit. So, okay, water or fruit between supper and bedtime, nothing else. Water or fruit. I like that.
6: Mm-hmm.
7: We have our stomachs are empty, and we go to bed, and we sleep like a baby, and we wake up, and we're hungry. What do? How can we set ourselves up for a great day?
6: Well, what you really want to do, when you wake up in the morning, you feel refreshed,
7: mm-hmm.
6: and now you have some time to spare to do the right things, because you got up early, right?
7: Yeah. Yeah.
6: So begin the day by drinking a glass or two of water.
7: Mm-hmm.
6: That's a great way to go. If you don't like cold water, you can take warm water. If you don't like regular water, you can just add maybe some lime or a slice of lemon to it, or you can have maybe some herbal tea, mm-hmm. all these kind of things. But begin to rinse your inside with a couple of glasses of water.
7: Mm-hmm.
6: And that also will freshen up your stomach. Then, how about pulling on your gym clothes and mm-hmm. get some active mm-hmm. exercise, mm-hmm. like a brisk walk. You know, get out there for a half an hour, have a good walk. When you come back, you feel a bit sweaty, not too much. That means you have to get a shower, and you now dress for the day. And then, of course, you sit down and you fix yourself a nice hot breakfast.
7: Mm.
6: And enjoy it, you know, have your family around the table and have a good breakfast. Folks, if I had one wish, it would be have one meal a day around the table as a family.
7: Mm-hmm. Mm-hmm.
6: You know, and take a little time and discuss what's going to be happening in the day, and you have a marvelous day. You're setting yourself up for the right day. You have a great day coming up.
7: Well, we'll take a short break right now, Dr. Deal. When we come back, let's find out what is on the Deal table, what should be on our table. I can share what's on my table every morning, and we'll discuss what we need to put into our bodies to make sure we run at 100% all day long. So stay right where you are.

Did you know that the mother's unhealthy eating habits and poor body image can impact her daughter's well-being? Moms, be a positive role model by choosing healthy foods. 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
0: 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Dr. Diehl, we're talking today about breakfast, breaking that fast, and we have expressed the need to, that if you're going to break a fast, you need to have a fast first, and that means keep it very light in the evening and make sure that supper is very light, even if you have supper. I mean, you don't have to have supper, but also only fruit and water before going to bed, and then in the morning, you say a nice brisk walk, a shower, two glasses of water. And you're ready to face the day, and you sit down for breakfast. There's an interesting quote I found in your book, Health Power. It says, this is from Pat Harper, a registered dietitian for the American Dietetic Association. This person says, I've yet to meet an overweight person who doesn't skip breakfast and snack at night. Well, there seems to be two very good indicators that that person is going to be overweight, snacking at night and skipping breakfast. Why is that? And for the answer to this, we need to pack our bags and head off to Iowa. Help us here. Why are we going to Iowa next?
2: You're right. This is the famous Iowa breakfast study. No, they studied children and breakfast habits, and they found that those children that would have a daily breakfast would actually outperform on tests the kids that didn't have breakfast in the morning. Mm-hmm. It was totally amazing that the presence of a good breakfast actually had a determining effect of how the children would do on tests that were taken around the 10 and 11 o'clock hour.
0: Amazing, amazing.
2: And what happens here is when you have breakfast at, let's say, 7 o'clock or so before the kids go to school, it takes about 3-4 hours before the breakfast being absorbed. Mm-hmm. It's digested, and then the energy is being absorbed properly. And so it comes into the bloodstream about 2-3 hours later. And now you have the blood sugar at the proper level. You have the energy in the brain that you can perform well. Well, those kids that didn't have any breakfast and they just grabbed maybe some Danish or so, you have this going up and down spiking that we talked about. The sugar goes up and down, and you are no longer in a position where you have the calories and the blood sugar steadily coming into your system, into your brain in this case, to give you the energy and the performance power that you need to have to do mental tasks.
0: And I know that there are people listening to the program right now who are saying, yeah, I understand that around 10, 11 o'clock, I'm not worth too much either at work. My brain just seems to go on vacation. I can't think straight. And so there has to be another infusion of something, usually sugar or fats or oils or salt. Mm. And the cycle begins all over again. So we are just basically kicking ourselves to keep us going, and there's a better way. And that's what we're talking about today, Dr. Diehl.
2: Yeah, that's right. So this is a good way to start the day very, very well. And when you have a good kingly kind of a breakfast, when I say kingly, I mean a well-sized, healthy breakfast, you know, those calories come in over the next 4 to 5 hours. You don't feel like you need to have that cup of coffee. You don't feel like you have to have that snack to give you a little boost. It's coming steadily in, and you are really positioned for a good performance for that morning, those morning hours, until, you know, at 12 o'clock, 12:30, you have your next meal. But, you know, when we talk about breakfast, yes, we want to have a breakfast, but there are different kinds of breakfast, right? I mean, you can have a healthy breakfast, or you can have a breakfast, well, that would be probably pushing
0: the boundaries of good health and good ideas.
2: Yeah, that's right. That's right. That's right. I mean, you can have a standard American breakfast, and you got your three scrambled eggs and some bacon and hash browns and Danish. my goodness, this is not the way to go, because you can easily pack in 1,400 calories. And if you're a woman and you only need about 1,500 calories for the whole day, you can see you can overdo it calorie-wise.
0: Yes.
2: Because this kind of a breakfast of scrambled eggs with bacon and hash browns and a Danish roll, that's very, very high in fat. As a matter of fact, we figured that out the other day. You probably get about between 70 and 80 grams of fat in breakfast, and you shouldn't have more than 45 for the whole day.
0: When you put that much fat and that many calories in your body in that form, is there something detrimental right off the bat? I mean, you say, okay, I have a good breakfast. I ate three eggs. I had three bacon, slices of bacon. I had hash browns. Mm. Is there a difference between eating that many calories of standard American diet and eating calories from the optimal diet?
2: Well, there are several issues here, because number one, that kind of a standard American diet breakfast is usually also very high in salt,
0: which is
2: not in your best interest when you have high blood pressure. It's also very high in cholesterol. I mean, these three eggs, that's over 600 milligrams of cholesterol. You probably shouldn't have more than 50 milligrams for the whole day. At least that's what we recommend, right?
0: Man.
2: So you see, so it's high in cholesterol, it's high in salt, and it's also the high fat content can make the blood kind of sludgy. It becomes heavier. The viscosity of the blood is thicker.
0: You can see this. I have seen in your video, had a blood drawn, and they had just eaten the cheeseburger. That blood was like salad dressing. It was terrible. It looked awful.
2: Yeah, it's like molasses, isn't it?
0: Yeah, exactly.
2: Barely gets through the vessels, and so it doesn't deliver the nutrients properly.
0: Yeah.
2: And so a breakfast needs to be a healthy breakfast.
0: Yeah.
2: And so, you know, when you come to my home, you know, you probably have a 7-grain cereal. Mm-hmm. And when I say a 7-grain cereal, that's usually a hot cereal. There are some brands out there like, what is it, Bob's Red Mill?
0: Mm-hmm.
2: That's in most department and supermarkets. You can find it very easily there. And, you know, you just take a cup of 7-grain cereal. You add three cups of water. And, you know, you usually put it in the crock pot the night before.
0: Yeah.
2: And you put it on low heat, and when you wake up in the morning, that slow cooker will have done the job.
0: Mm-hmm.
2: You wake up at 6 o'clock, you have your morning walk,
0: mm-hmm.
2: you take your shower, and you had your two glasses of water, and you're ready to go and sit down. You just go to the crock pot, it's all there. It smells good, you add a few fruits to it, you have a couple of slices of whole wheat toast, you put some bananas on top of that, or you have a mango with that, and man, you're ready for the day.
0: You have a listing here in your book about the calorie count of that type of breakfast. You had said the standard American diet, if you eat the bacon, the scrambled eggs, the hash browns, Danish roll, hot cocoa or orange juice or all together, you're talking over 1,400 calories. If you have the 7-grain cereal, the banana, you have some soy milk, you have a grapefruit, you have tofu, hash browns with no oil, and with whole wheat bread, you're just downing under 900 calories here. You're having a huge amount of food,
2: mm-hmm.
0: and you're only
2: mm-hmm.
0: having 900 calories, which leaves lots of room for dinner and for supper later.
2: That's right. And you will also notice that the fat content is very, very low in this kind of a breakfast, right?
0: Yeah. Fat content of the standard American diet, 78 grams. Fat content of the optimal diet that Dr. Deal has at his house, 9 grams of fat. Incredible difference, just incredible.
2: Yeah, and also you cut your salt intake in half mm-hmm. with this kind of a diet,
0: mm-hmm.
2: and your cholesterol, it's basically zero.
0: Let me give these numbers here. This is incredible. Standard American diet gives you 795 milligrams of cholesterol. Dr. Deal's breakfast gives you zero, none, no cholesterol, because it's all plant-based. Pretty amazing.
2: So we have to make not only a choice in favor of breakfast, but we should make a choice in favor of a healthy breakfast, right?
0: Yes.
2: And that's a hot cereal. You know, these pre-sweetened cereals are not usually the best cereals for us to take in at breakfast time. I mean, the kids, I know they love it. They've been brainwashed to love those kind of things. They're actually kind of candies for the kids,
0: when
2: you think about it.
0: Okay.
2: Because many of these pre-sweetened cereals are oftentimes 40 to 50% of the calories is sugar.
0: Mm-hmm.
2: And so we need to begin to buy good, healthy breakfast cereals. We put them into the crock pot and we have them available in the morning for everybody in the family. That's the way to go. And these breakfast cereals then, they're usually low in sugar. They're also fairly high in fiber, which is very, very important, especially when you have these whole grain cereals that we talked about,
0: mm-hmm.
2: and also you have low fat when you have these whole grain cereals that we talked about,
0: mm-hmm.
2: and also you have low fat content here.

0: cocktails. They're fairly high in added fat, so be a little careful there. And also sometimes you have these mueslis. Packages there. Be a little careful there because they may be good nutritionally, but they're oftentimes a little bit too high on fat. So in general, when you pick a cereal, look for a cereal that has a lot of fiber in it, that's whole grain, that doesn't have very much sugar. You probably shouldn't have more than 5 grams of sugar per serving in a cereal to be really a healthy cereal. And also the fat content, should be usually less than 3 grams per serving.
1: Now, Dr. Deal, let's talk about what changes. When someone eats this wonderful meal that you just mentioned, the 7-grain cereal, the banana, the grapefruit, and the whole wheat bread, how is that person different that day than the person who ate the standard American diet, which either would be the bad stuff or just grab something and run? What's different in that day?
0: Well, if you just grab something to give you some energy, you have the ups and downs pretty much all morning long.
1: Yeah.
0: If you have the more optimal diet that we talked about, then you have steady calories coming in, you're much more steady, your mental performance is enhanced because the calories are coming in gradually over the next 3 to 4 hours. You are more steadily receiving the fuel that you need instead of being refueling every half an hour or every hour with another Danish and another cup of coffee and so on.
1: And I would also assume, Dr. Deal, that when you eat this good food and it stays in your stomach all morning, you're not going to get so hungry because your stomach is enjoying this fiber. There's fiber in there. There's bulk in there. Your hunger should stay pretty low during that morning hours.
0: That is very, very true. You have a sense of satiety. You're feeling good. And the hunger experience is not experienced as you have with these, let's grab something and run. No.
1: This up and down that you talk about, that affects our ability to think clearly as well. The diet that we have with the optimal foods, the 7-grain cereals, the bananas and everything, the brain doesn't have to fight that up and down going on. So the brain has the ability to think clearer, to more consistently, and I would assume to receive a more consistent level of energy to the brain itself. So we should be able to do our work better. Am I on the right track here?
0: Right. And also it stabilizes the emotional level. I mean, you just think, if you could have your irritable boss just do one thing, and that is to get into a healthy breakfast, you would have a nicer boss to work with.
1: Don't get mad. Get 7-grain cereal for him.
0: Right. So I think it's very important that we fuel our body early in the morning, but we fuel it with the right stuff. So be careful. Don't skip breakfast.
1: If you have an irritable boss, if you have someone that's just getting on your nerves, make a copy of this program. Go to www.chiphealth.org. Download a podcast of this program and say, sir or ma'am, in all love, I would like you to listen to this. And they'll know. They'll find what they need to do. And, you know, we might just have a sweet, loving boss after that.
0: Yes.
1: Cool idea, huh?
0: Yes. Coming back to this whole thing. The standard American diet with, you know, bacon and eggs in the morning, that is not really the way to go.
1: Mm-hmm.
0: Eggs and sausage can be the most deadly meal of the day for some people. So breakfast meats really are loaded with fats and cholesterol and salt. When you have those egg yolks, they can send your cholesterol skyrocketing.
1: Mm-hmm.
0: When you have that sausage and egg breakfast, I think it should go the way of the dinosaur. I mean,
1: you're going to burn it in your car?
0: It ought to go the way of the dinosaur. If you want to avoid early extinction, be sure you let the bacon egg breakfast go the way of the dinosaur.
1: All right, very good. Well, these are wonderful words of wisdom from our good friend Dr. Hans Deal today, preaching this message and sharing his information and having CHIP programs around the world for many years. And the scientific evidence that comes along year after year is just sort of supporting what he's saying. He began with scientific evidence and he has not altered from that. And the recent scientific evidence goes on and on, proving that what he is saying, that nutrition is the foundation for good health, that when you add to that a faith in God and a good relationship with your fellow man and a clear conscience, when you put all those things together, you can have the mental, physical, and spiritual health that we all desire so much. It begins in the kitchen. It begins there, and it helps you all along the way. Dr. Deal, thank you very much.

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Lots of resources there, cookbooks, videos to look at, articles to read, scientific studies to study if you want to do that, if you're a scientific type of person. They're all right there for you to enjoy. Also, you can discover if a CHIP program is coming to a town near you. And if it is, please, I recommend strongly that you sign up and enjoy the benefits of living that healthy, happy life that education can bring. Until next time, this is Charles Mills, along with Dr. Hans Diehl, inviting you to begin enjoying health by choice, not by chance. Goodbye, everyone.

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1: From the Christian News Radio Network, I'm Jim Miller. A tropical depression 2 churning in the eastern Gulf. It strengthened to now become Tropical Storm Bertha. NOAA reports the wind speeds of Bertha have increased to at least 40 miles per hour. Parts of the southeast can expect to see increasingly heavy rainfall as the system continues to organize. U.S. has launched new strikes late Monday night in Iran. CENTCOM said the strikes, designed to further degrade Iranian military capabilities, used to attack commercial shipping of the Strait of Hormuz. Meanwhile, President Trump will attend the dignified transfer of 2 U.S. soldiers killed in Iranian attacks in Jordan over the weekend. In a Truth Social post, he said, "Every time Iran kills an American soldier, they will pay for that killing many times over." South Carolina Senator Darlene Graham says she's running for a full term to replace her late brother Lindsey Graham's Senate seat. News Nation's Joe Khalil.
2: That is according to an exclusive interview that she is doing on another network, but she is confirmed she's in, and we've also heard that from several other senators here, including Senate Majority Leader John Thune, who just moments before he walked into the Senate chamber today to open up the floor for the week, said that he thinks Darlene Graham is going to be a strong and formidable candidate.
1: Last week, Governor Henry McMaster appointed Darlene Graham to serve the remainder of her brother's term, which ends in January. President Trump welcomes Lebanon's leader to the White House today. Lebanon's President Joseph Aoun's visit comes during a perilous time in the Middle East. As the U.S. and Iran renew attacks against one another, the two expected to discuss the ongoing threat from Iran-backed Hezbollah, and Aoun is expected to press Trump on Israel's withdrawal from Lebanon. Well, just as the heat of summer reaches a high point, thieves targeting air conditioning units to strip for copper parts. News Nation's Nancy Liu has that story.
3: Among the latest targets, several businesses in Pasadena, including a pet hospital and a bakery, where the thieves stole copper wiring from a rooftop air conditioning unit. A sign the criminals are after the copper components and parts more than the air conditioning. Now, HVAC systems have also been gutted at businesses in Colorado, Nevada, and other states, making the summer heat wave even harder to handle.
1: Police say they install heavy-duty, tamper-resistant steel cages around rooftop units and set up motion-activated security cameras. Listen up, coffee drinkers. Drinking up to 5 cups of coffee a day is generally safe for most adults. That's according to American Heart Association's new study. But regularly consuming caffeinated coffee without added sugars, flavors, or cream was linked to a lower risk of type 2 diabetes, heart disease, stroke, and heart failure. Researchers caution that more research is needed. From Christian News Radio Network, I'm Jim Miller. To hear this and other reports on demand, visit ChristianNewsRadio.org.
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5: 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I want to welcome you today. My name is Adrian Westney Jr. I'm your host for today's program, your host for The More Abundant Life, and I'm glad you've joined us today. We are going to hear Pastor Phipps speak on the topic, The Spirit of Caleb. And we're going to get right to the message today. Here now is Pastor Phipps as he speaks on the topic, The Spirit of Caleb.
6: You have your Bibles with you. Turn with me to the book of Numbers. The book of Numbers, chapter 14. This scripture comes from a time when the children of Israel had camped in the wilderness of Paran. The Lord said to Moses, "Choose one man from each tribe. They are to spy out the land of Canaan. They are to bring back a report on its soil, whether barren or fertile. They are to tell whether the inhabitants are many or few. And in the book of Numbers, chapter 13, it tells us that for 40 days, those 12 spies searched out the land of Canaan. They returned with a bounty fit for a king, large grapes, so large that it took two men to carry their clusters. Oh, I just wish I could taste some of those grapes. That is my weakness, by the way. Fruit, pomegranates. My mouth is watering even now as I'm telling you. Delicious and delectable. Upon their return, they said to the children of Israel, the 12th spy said to them, "This land we go to inherit is rich and fertile. It is a land of abundance, plenty. But in this land," they said, 10 of the 12 spies said, "we saw a race of giants. When we were near them, we felt like grasshoppers in their sight. Their warriors are fierce. Their city walls are high. We must tell you that we do not believe that we are able to go up against these people. Our recommendation is that we find a way to cut our losses, head back to Egypt, cut a deal with Pharaoh. Because let's get real, people. We saw giants. They were descendants of Anak." The Bible tells us, and if you have your Bible, turn with me there to Numbers 14. In our text there, Numbers 14, the Bible tells us after the children of Israel heard this report, they were so terrified, so discouraged, that they lifted up their voice and cried, and the people wept all night. And in verse 2, the next morning, they went to see Moses. Look at 14, verse 2. And they said to Moses, "We told you so. If only we had stayed in Egypt, we could have died there. Moses, you are no longer responsive to the will of the people. We will choose another leader to take us back to Egypt. Have mercy." Are you reading that? Verse 4, they said one to another, "Let us make a captain and let us return to Egypt." Slaves ready to go back to their slave masters. What an experience that must have been. And church, when it appeared that Moses was about to receive a vote of no confidence from the very people he had brought through the Red Sea. Now, you know, if ever a leader brings you through the ocean with the power of God, you stay with that leader. Amen. Amen. Just when Moses was about to receive that vote of no confidence, Caleb spoke up. Hallelujah. "Wait a minute," said Caleb. "What kind of people are you anyway? God has promised us this land as our inheritance, and we can trust him implicitly. I say, let us go up at once. Let's go now, take the land. We were spies too, Joshua and Caleb, and we are filing a dissenting report." Are you with me today? "This land we saw is an excellent land, and with the help of God, we can possess it." Well, church, all the congregation, look at verse 10. After that great speech, look at what the people of God said. All the congregation said, "Stone them with stones." Have mercy, Lord. And just when they said, "Stone him," you know, my God is awesome. Yeah. I said, are you with me today? My God is awesome. Just when they said, stone him, right at that very moment, the Shekinah glory of the Lord appeared above the sanctuary. Hallelujah. Look at it, verse 10. And the glory of the Lord appeared in the tabernacle of the congregation before all the children of Israel. And the Lord spake unto Moses, and he said, how long will this people provoke me? How long will it be ere they believe me? In other words, what kind of, I brought them through the Red Sea, I delivered them from Pharaoh, and they don't believe me. They don't believe me. After all I've done for these people, they can't trust me. Woo. And as punishment for their sin, look at verse 12. God said, I will smite them with the pestilence. Have mercy, the Lord's serious. So when that tells me you better trust God. When he says he's going to do something, trust him. When he says he's going to deliver you, believe him. If you walk around not believing God, you may end up in a situation where God will have to chastise you. Oh, are you with me there? So believe him. When he said he can do it, you can do it. And God says, I will smite them, verse 12, with the pestilence. What else will I do? I will disinherit them. Have mercy. I will write them out of my will. Disinherit them. And will make of thee a greater nation, mightier than they. Have mercy. And look at verse 13. Moses got forward with the Lord. Moses used to talk to the Lord in a way, brothers and sisters, I don't know how he got away with it. Are you with me today? He said, Moses said, Lord, no, Lord, don't do this. What? I am God and you're telling me, don't do this? No. And look what Moses said. No, Lord, if you do this, the Egyptians will hear about it and say you're a God of death and not a God of freedom. And the news, look at verse 14, will spread to other nations. They've already heard about your goodness. And look at verse 15. Moses is working on the Lord now. He said, now, Lord, if you shall kill all this people as one man, then the nations which have heard your fame will speak, saying, the Lord their God was not able to bring them into the land. That's why he killed them. Huh? Are you with me today? Those people will say, you couldn't do it, Lord. That's why you killed them. And the Lord said, okay, Moses, I'll forgive them as you ask. In verse 21, but not one of these complaining people will enter the land of Canaan. Not one of them will enter the land of promise. Not one who accused me of deceiving them will ever see the promised land. And for 40 years they will wander in the wilderness. 1 year for each day the spies searched out the land of Canaan. And because my people would not trust my leadership, they will all die out in the wilderness. Did you know that's why those people died in the wilderness? Because they couldn't believe the Lord. They couldn't trust him. And then God, in our text, in verse 24, says something remarkable. He says, but my servant Caleb, because he had another spirit. Because he had another spirit with him. He had a different spirit in him. And that followed me fully. He followed me fully. Him will I bring into the land whereunto he went, and his seed shall possess it. Caleb, because like Joshua, he had a different spirit, I will allow Caleb and Joshua to inherit the land. All because he had a different spirit with him. And verse 14, chapter 14, verse 25 tells us the descendants that will inherit the valleys of the Amalekites and Canaanites, because they had a different spirit, God said they will conquer the land of the giants. All because he had a different spirit. Brothers and sisters, can you imagine, of all the men and women who left Egypt, only two lived to see the promised land? I got down on my knees before God and I asked the Lord, I said, Lord, whatever that spirit was in Caleb, I want that spirit for the new year. Whatever that different spirit that caused him to follow you fully, give me that spirit. I want it for my life. That spirit that separated Caleb and Joshua from the rest of the people. I want it. Church, God is telling us that those who make it into the promised land will have a different spirit. And I want that spirit for my life. Whatever it was God saw in Caleb, I want him to see it in me. The spirit of Caleb. What was that spirit? It was a spirit of optimism. When everybody else said, no, we can't do it, Caleb said, wait a minute, we can do it. It was a spirit of obedience. It was a spirit of gratitude to God. It was a spirit of humility. It was a spirit of duty. It was a spirit of complete trust. And to me, nothing more captures that spirit. And I'll read about that later on. But come with me. All these years, the Lord has blessed us. Today, I'm asking him for a different spirit. Huh? Brothers and sisters, I want to come to a time when that Lord, the Lord of heaven, sees in me what he saw in Caleb. Throughout the Bible, God's word makes it clear that we can be filled and controlled by different spirits. I'm not talking about demons here. I'm talking about attitudes. Are you with me today? God describes the attitude you have as a spirit in you. So when people got a mean attitude, they got a mean spirit. Are you with me today? God, come with me. Look at Numbers 5:30. If you've got your Bibles, turn with me to Numbers 5, verse 30. It says there, or when, come on, read it with me. Or when, Numbers 5, said, Pastor, we're not there yet. All right, I'm going to wait for you. Catch up. Amen. You got it? Numbers 5? Okay, read it with me. Or when the spirit of jealousy cometh upon him. Wait a minute, wait a minute. Have you noticed when people, when you are being blessed and people start to hate you? That's because they're being filled with the spirit of jealousy. You see, are you with me today? The spirit of jealousy. There's a spirit of jealousy. Isaiah 11:2 says the spirit of the Lord shall rest upon him. And the Bible describes wisdom as a spirit. You know, some people have a spirit of wisdom in them. You know, that's the kind of, have you noticed when you're in trouble and you want to just talk to somebody you feel confident will give you wisdom, you turn to that person. Amen. You pick up the phone and you call that person because you feel that person has a spirit of wisdom. Spirit of counsel, the Bible calls it. Spirit of knowledge. Ephesians 1:17 tells you that wisdom is a spirit. Look at it. If you have your Bibles, turn. We're going to turn to some text today. Is that all right? Share with your Bible with the person next to you. Ephesians 1:17, that the God of our Lord Jesus Christ, the Father of glory, may give unto you the spirit of wisdom and revelation in the knowledge of him. And if you have your Bibles, turn again over to Isaiah 61, the book of Isaiah. Oh, you're getting biblical calisthenics today. Amen. Flip over Isaiah 61, verse 3. To appoint unto them that mourn in Zion, to give unto them beauty for ashes, the oil of joy for mourning, the garment of praise for the spirit of heaviness. There's a spirit of discouragement. There are some people, help me Jesus, when you got an idea, do not call them. They've got a spirit of discouragement. They've got a spirit of heaviness. You've got a spirit of depression. You know what I'm talking about. And then Hosea chapter 5 verse 4 talks about the spirit. Come on. Let's turn to it. Let's turn to it. Amen. Hosea chapter 5 verse 4. Come on. Turn it. Verse 4. Pastor, you're testing my Bible knowledge today of where the books are. Amen. Chapter 5 verse 4. Hosea. They will not frame their doings to turn unto their God, for the spirit of whoredoms is in the midst of them, and they have not known the Lord. In other words, God here is telling you that running after bad habits and after worldliness, that's a spirit. Some people are filled with the spirit of worldliness. And I'm going to give you a couple texts. This time, write them down if you have a pen. Romans 11:8 talks about the spirit of slumber. People who have eyes and can't see. People who have ears, the Bible says, can't.

0: here. Come on now. Somebody's turning to it anyway. Romans 11 verse 8. You know, you ever talk to a young person and they hear you, but they don't hear you. They see with their eyes, but they don't see because they have a spirit of slumber. Have mercy, Lord. 1 Corinthians 4:21 says that meekness is a spirit. And then look at last one, 2 Corinthians. I think it's the last one. Chapter 4, verse 13. Look at 2 Corinthians 4, verse 13. We having the same spirit of faith. Some people have the spirit of faith. Lord, give us the spirit of faith and not the spirit of fear. The Bible talks about error being a spirit. Well, when God said Caleb had a different spirit, remember what God said? He is the kind of spirit that follows after me. Hallelujah. Well, church, nothing more aptly captures the spirit of Caleb than when, after 40 years of wandering in the wilderness, Caleb went before Joshua and said, and the leaders in Israel, and they were giving out the land. And if you have your Bibles, turn with me to the book of Joshua. Hallelujah. Praise the Lord. Chapter 14. I'm going to show you Caleb's spirit. So you want to know what the spirit of Caleb was? Amen. I want you to turn with me to the book of Joshua. What book did I say? Chapter 14. That's just before Judges. Amen. And look at verse 11. The book of Joshua, chapter 14, verse 11. And look at the spirit of Caleb. Caleb said, now look at verse 10. And behold, the Lord had kept me alive, said Caleb, these 45 years. That's 45 years of wandering. You know what I mean? Follow me. Even since the Lord spake this word unto Moses, I've been alive 45 years. I was alive while the children of Israel wandered in the wilderness. And now, lo, I am this day, how old? 85 years old. That means I'm 85. And look at what he says, the spirit of Caleb. Yep, I am as strong this day as I was in the day that Moses sent me. As my strength was then, have mercy. You're listening to me. This 85-year-old man says, I'm as strong as I was when I was 40. Amen. Amen. Even so is my strength now for war, both to go out and to come in. Now, therefore, said Caleb, give me this mountain. What was he talking about? You see, Caleb was praying when he went to see, spy out the land. Have mercy, Jesus. He wanted Hebron. Hebron was the home of Abraham and Isaac and Jacob. Hebron was the place where Caleb's forefathers were buried. Hebron was the place now where the giants that they saw, are you with me? Hebron was the place where the giants that they saw when they spied out the land were now living. So this 85-year-old man said, I'm not scared of no giants. Give me the mountain where the giants live. Hebron was the home of the descendants. And of all the places Caleb could have chosen to settle, Caleb said, you all can settle wherever you want to. I'm going to live where the giants are now living. I'm going to chase them out, and I'm going to inhabit the place where the giants live. That was the kind of spirit that was in Caleb. Give me the mountain where the giants live. Now, Caleb was not cocky, he was confident. Yeah. Hallelujah. Yeah. Caleb was not pompous, he was positive. Yeah. Caleb was not overconfident. Caleb was hopeful. He was joyful. He wasn't lifted up. And I tell you, brothers and sisters, Caleb knew that God can do anything.
1: Yes, sir.
0: Amen. I don't care what bad hand life has dealt you. If you have a different spirit, like Caleb, you can move mountains.
1: Yes,
0: in 1874, a congregation saw a really nice plot of land and they wanted to build their church on it. But try as they might, they weren't allowed to purchase the land. Their offer was turned down by the owner of the land as being inadequate, not enough. That disappointed church built their structure on another piece of land that was on an alternate site, not far from the original spot that they wanted. But often, the elders of the church and the members would look longingly upon that beautiful location that they wanted. 2 years after the church went up, 1876, a terrible storm struck the countryside. Huge, pelting rain, raging wind, roaring river. And brothers and sisters, during the night, the church they prayed for was literally, true story, lifted up by the water and the wind, and like a scrap of paper, it was carried 300 feet right to the spot that they had originally prayed. True story. It wasn't a straight path, but they got there. Amen. Wind and rain, but they got there. It was 2 years behind, but they got there. My God is awesome. So no matter what's in your head, no matter what dreams in your brain, no matter what hope is in your spirit, no matter what's in your heart, God, if you have a different spirit, He will move your mountain. But you gotta believe.
2: Well, that concludes our message for today. The Spirit of Caleb. I hope you enjoyed that message. I certainly did. And there's so much application that I can make to my life. Pastor Phipps has pointed out in that message. And I hope it's the same for you. 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

0: Hello, this is Joe Cruz on the Amazing Facts broadcast, Facts Which Affect You. I'd like to introduce our study today by quoting Matthew 22, 41 and 42. While the Pharisees were gathered together, Jesus asked them, saying, "What think ye of Christ?" Now keep something in mind. The Pharisees were the perpetual critics of the Lord. They followed him wherever he went, trying to find fault with his ministry and his teaching. Finally, Jesus addressed this pointed question to them. He said, "What think ye of Christ?" Now they were unable to give a satisfactory answer. Now, in essence, the Savior asked the same question of each one of us. Today, friend, what do you think of Christ? There are many answers that could be given. Just recently, I was reading in the newspaper the words of a Russian university lecturer, and he indicated that his feeling pertaining to Christ was that he was a spaceman, a member of a crew of a spaceship that came to this earth and, through the power of hypnosis, accomplished the miracles and healings that are attributed to him. This man, of course, is taking a position completely foreign to the Christian concept. His evaluation of Jesus is far from being acceptable. However, what kind of an answer would you give to the question, "What think ye of Christ?" Is our answer really satisfying? Today, let's take a few minutes and examine again the life of the man called Jesus. Over 1900 years ago, a babe was born in the village of Bethlehem on the hills of Judea. His parents were poor peasant people. There was no place in the inn that night, and so Jesus was born in a stable among the cattle. As a young lad, he grew up in the village of Nazareth in Galilee. There seems to have been a cloud resting in the minds of some of the people pertaining to his heritage. At the age of 30, however, this young man that had been an apprentice in the carpenter shop of Joseph and who had walked the streets of the village of Nazareth electrified his hometown by claiming to be the Messiah, the long-looked-for hope of Israel. That Sabbath morning, as he was speaking in the synagogue, having read a passage from the words of the prophet Isaiah, which all were well aware anticipated the Messiah, he said to those people, "This day is this scripture fulfilled in your ears." And the people responded by saying, "Is not this Joseph's son?" You see, anger filled their hearts, and they proceeded to make an attempt on his life and cast him over the precipice of the hill upon which Nazareth was built. Certainly, it was obvious what they thought about Jesus. But now, friends, if this man's claim is true, he is the Savior, the key figure in God's dealings with man. If his claim is false, he's the world's greatest imposter. How may we know the truth? What is the truth about this man called Jesus? Is he the Messiah, or is he a false Christ? The Bible holds the answer to this question. In the Old Testament, there were many prophetic anticipations of the Messiah who was to come to solve the problem of sin for the people. The word Messiah is a Hebrew word. Its New Testament counterpart in Greek is the word Christ. Now, both of these words mean literally the Anointed One, as we read in John 1:41. The people of Israel were eagerly anticipating the coming Messiah. In the conversation that Jesus had with a woman at the well, she made the comment that she knew the Messiah was to come. Jesus indicated that he was the one. The reason that this woman knew there was to be a coming Messiah was because of what the prophets had written through the years of history. Now, many facts are revealed concerning the life that would be lived by the Messiah. Old Testament writers placed within the transcript of their words the anticipation of the coming hope of God's people, the Christ. In Micah 5:2, we discover that the Messiah was to be born in the village of Bethlehem. The leaders of Israel were well aware that this prophecy was included in the writings of Micah. When the wise men came from the east looking for the new king, they arrived in the city of Jerusalem, and going to Herod, they asked where the infant king would be born. Now, Herod was unaware of what the scriptures had to say, and so he called in his spiritual counselors, and they in turn assured him that the Messiah would arrive in Bethlehem. How did they know that? Surely it was because of the words of the prophet Micah. In Isaiah 7:14 is a passage of Scripture referring to the parentage of the Messiah. And here we're told that a virgin would conceive, indicating that the birth of the Savior would be a virgin birth. In Daniel 9:25, there's a prophecy which is somewhat complex in its scope, and yet within the words of this prophecy is to be found the time of the birth of the Messiah. In Genesis 49:10 is a reference to his ancestry and his pedigree. He would come forth from the tribe of Judah. Deuteronomy 18:15 indicates that the Messiah would fill the office of a prophet. The prophet Isaiah, writing in Isaiah 53:3-4, portrays that when the Messiah would arrive, he would not be accepted by the majority. There would be a lack of public acceptance of his ministry. In Psalms 41:9 is a prophecy of the betrayal that would befall the one that would be the Messiah. In Zechariah 11:12, there's an indication that he would be sold for 30 pieces of silver. And the 13th verse reveals that the money would be the price of the blood of the Messiah. It would be disposed of by being thrown on the temple floor and then used later to buy a potter's field. In Psalms 22:16, there is a prophecy of the means by which the Messiah would be put to death. His hands and his feet would be pierced, according to this prophecy, indicating, of course, crucifixion. In Isaiah 53:12, the prophet reveals that the Messiah would be numbered with the transgressors. In Psalms 22:1, there's a text that anticipates the death cry that would escape the lips of the dying Messiah. In the same chapter, the 18th verse, is a reference to what would happen to his wardrobe, how lots would be cast upon his vesture. In Psalm 69:21, we learn that he would be given vinegar and gall to drink. And in Psalms 34:20, that no bone would be broken in the process of his execution. In Isaiah 53:9, it indicates that his burial would be with the rich. Now, these are only a few of the many anticipations of the Old Testament prophets pertaining to the life and ministry and death and burial of the Messiah, who would be the anointed one of God. Now, when we take a careful look at all the Old Testament scriptures, it casts light on the kind of a life and experience that would come to the Messiah. And then we compare this description with the life of Jesus, we discover a miraculous harmony. The life of Christ is a perfect fulfillment of the blueprint that the scriptures gave long before the birth of the Son of God. We mentioned a few moments ago that his birth would be in Bethlehem. Now, this was providentially arranged. Mary, his mother, was living in Nazareth. But just at the right time, the decree went forth that the people should be taxed and a census should be taken. Now, this made it necessary for Joseph to go to the county seat of his tribe, Bethlehem, and there register. And as a result of this unexpected trip caused by the decree of Caesar Augustus, Jesus was actually born in Bethlehem. Concerning his ancestry, the Old Testament prophets anticipated that he'd be born from among the tribe of Judah. In Hebrews 7:14, we discover that this is the tribe from which Jesus was indeed born. Moses, writing in the book of Deuteronomy, stated that the Messiah would fill the office of a prophet. He would be a spokesman for God. He would be a teacher. Jesus was an itinerant preacher. He was a rabbi. He went from place to place, filling the office of a prophet. Isaiah made it plain that there would be a lack of public acceptance. And anybody familiar with the life and work of Jesus recognizes that he was not accepted publicly. John told us that he came into his own and his own received him not, John 1:11. His betrayal was also anticipated in the Old Testament, and we read in Matthew 26:47-49, how with a kiss his friend, his trusted disciple, betrayed him. Judas betrayed his Lord for 30 pieces of silver, just like the prophecy of Zechariah had spoken 500 years before the event really took place. In Matthew 26:14-15, we read the record of this tragic bargain. But after Judas had seen the terrible nature of his crime, we read from Matthew 27 that he returned the money to the priest. But they wouldn't accept it, so he threw it on the temple floor and went out and hanged himself. The money, being the price of blood, could not be placed again in the treasury according to Jewish law, and so it was used to purchase a potter's field, exactly the fulfillment of what the scripture had said would happen. The psalmist indicated that the death of the Savior would be by the piercing of his hands, and this would indicate, of course, crucifixion. Jesus did die on a cross, and he was numbered with the transgressors, for he died between two criminals. Just before he closed his eyes in death, he uttered the death cry that had been prophesied 1,000 years before. My God, why hast thou forsaken me? That's found in Psalms 22:1. The prophets of old indicated that individuals would gamble for his wardrobe. In John 19:23-24, we read the story of four Roman soldiers who parted his garments among them. And then they came to that seamless robe. Were they to tear it? Were they to rip it? If they had, Jesus would not have completely fulfilled the prophecy. But no, they gamble for that robe, just like the prophecies of God had indicated. They cast lots or threw dice to win the most unforgettable gambling prize in all of history, the seamless robe of Jesus. While Jesus was hanging on the cross, he was given the gall and the vinegar to drink, as had been predicted so many years before. We're told that when he was taken from the cross, no bone was broken. It was on that Friday afternoon that Joseph of Arimathea and Nicodemus went to Pilate and begged the body of Jesus. He was taken from the cross where he had died as a malefactor by the hands of wealthy men who put him tenderly into the tomb of the rich, just as the prophecy had indicated. The fulfilled messianic prophecies confirmed that Jesus of Nazareth was truly the anointed one of God. These prophecies establish his true identity. The important thing, however, is that the Bible teaches about this unique individual. Jesus was truly the Christ, the Anointed One. The Messianic prophecies make this clear, but the Bible has much more to say about Jesus than merely the establishing of his divinity. In Revelation 22:13, Jesus is speaking to John on the Isle of Patmos, indicated that he was the Alpha and the Omega. Now, Alpha is the first letter in the Greek alphabet, and Omega is the last. And here, the Savior is indicating that he's the beginning and the end, the first and the last. Now, the Bible does teach the preexistence of Jesus. Before he was born, he was alive. In the prophecy of the Messiah to be found in Micah 5:2, we're told that his goings forth would be from old, from everlasting. The Bible teaches that the Messiah lived before he was born of the Virgin. This is also clearly stated in John 1:1-3, and in the prayer that Jesus prayed in John 17:5. Christ had been with the Heavenly Father before he was born on this earth. Not only does the Bible teach that Jesus had lived prior to his sojourn here on earth, but it also reveals that he was the one who actually created the world. Now, this comes as a surprise to many individuals, but you take your Bible and read Hebrews 1:1-2, and John 1:1-3, and in those texts you'll discover the Bible states that Jesus was the creator of the world. In fact, as you read Genesis 1, you'll discover that the entire Trinity was present at the creation of the world. It speaks about the Spirit moving on the face of the waters. And then verse 26, God said, "Let us make man." And here's a reference to God in the plural, indicating that it was God the Father and God the Son. They were all united together in the work of creation.
1: 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And until next time, remember this amazing fact, Jesus loves you.

0: Today's Staying Vertical segment comes from the devotional book, Color My World with Love. It was written by Lily Dart and is entitled, The Soul Felt Its Worth. Lily's theme text comes from Romans chapter 5, verse 8, New Living Translation. But God showed His great love for us by sending Jesus to die for us while we were still sinners. Lily writes, There is nothing more glorious at Christmas than hearing, O Holy Night, sung by a choir, or someone whose heart for Jesus and beautiful voice just come together. Just reading the lyrics can give you chills in remembrance of Christmas's past. We feel the intensity of the song as it rises to the chorus. Fall on your knees. We sing our hearts out as we finish with, O Night Divine. And yet there is a line in this song that I never consciously picked up on before. Long lay the world in sin and error pining, till He appeared and the soul felt its worth. As I meditated on these words, I realized that this sentence in this song contains vital truth. Our individual worth is directly tied to Jesus. Have you ever felt unworthy or unloved? I certainly have, and it took me many years of being a Christian to understand and genuinely accept the truth of my worth. Maybe you have entertained the lie from Satan that no one cared if you lived or died. The world may have taught you that your worth came from how well you performed. Through experience, you concluded that your talent, intelligence, or good looks were the only reason you mattered to others. The number one thing on Satan's to-do list every day is to deceive you into thinking that God is against you. He wants you to believe that in order for God to accept you, you must shape up and measure up to earn His love. But God placed in us all a desire to feel valued and loved. And there is only one person that put so much value upon you that He gave His life for you. On the night Christ was born, He showed through His birth and later His life, death, and resurrection how worthy He is and how valuable we are to Him. So this Christmas season, as we hear and even sing this powerful Christmas carol, fall on your knees and remember that Christmas is about Jesus, yes, but also remember the reason He came, because of His great love for us. That concludes Lily Dart's devotional entitled, The Soul Felt Its Worth. And this is Carolyn Sutton for Staying Vertical.
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Last time, at the beginning of Psalm 78, we read of God's guidance of His people in the wilderness in spite of their unfaithfulness. We continue with Psalm 78, verse 21. Therefore the Lord heard and was full of wrath, and a fire was kindled against Jacob, and anger also mounted against Israel, because they did not believe in God and did not trust in His salvation. Yet He commanded the clouds above and opened the doors of heaven. He rained down manna upon them to eat and gave them food from heaven. Man did eat the bread of angels. He sent them food in abundance. He caused the east wind to blow in the heavens, and by His power He directed the south wind. When He rained meat upon them like the dust, even winged fowl like the sand of the seas, then He let them fall in the midst of their camp, round about their dwellings. So they ate and were well filled, and their desire He gave to them. Before they had satisfied their desire, while their food was in their mouths, the anger of God rose against them and killed some of their stoutest ones and subdued the choice men of Israel. In spite of all this, they still sinned and did not believe in His wonderful works. So He brought their days to an end in futility and their years in sudden terror.

0: being compassionate, forgave their iniquity, and did not destroy them. And often he restrained his anger, and did not arouse all his wrath. Thus he remembered that they were but flesh, a wind that passes and does not return. This is the Word, living, active, sharper than any two-edged sword. Our mailing address is Post Office Box 444, Paradise, California, 95969. 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
3: This is Healthy Living, featuring Dr. Ken Cooper, founder of the Cooper Center in Dallas, Texas. Knowing CPR can save a life, but a recent study shows that mouth-to-mouth resuscitation might not be necessary.
4: I found a study very interesting that was published in the New England Journal of Medicine. Every hour, about 40 people die from cardiac arrest. Experts say that if CPR were performed, many of them could be saved. Another survey said that only 15% would perform CPR on a stranger, that is, giving mouth-to-mouth resuscitation, but 68% would perform chest compression alone. For 7 years, a study was conducted in Seattle where they selected two groups and they asked the people to either to do combined CPR, that is mouth-to-mouth and chest compression to the chest, or just chest compression alone. There were 520 victims in the study. Now, 10% of those who received CPR with mouth-to-mouth resuscitation survived to be discharged in the hospital. Listen to this. 14.6% of those who received only chest compression survived. If you don't know CPR, if that person collapses, they look like they're dead, if you just start pressing on their sternum, on the breastbone at a rate of 60 times per minute, you might save that person's life. This is a great study. It could save thousands of lives if people paid close attention to it.
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And behold, they brought to him a man sick of the palsy, lying on a bed. And Jesus, seeing their faith, said unto the sick of the palsy, Son, be of good cheer, thy sins be forgiven thee. And behold, certain of the scribes said within themselves, This man blasphemeth. And Jesus, knowing their thoughts, said, Wherefore think ye evil in your hearts? For whither is easier to say, Thy sins be forgiven thee? Or to say, Arise and walk? But that ye may know that the Son of Man hath power on earth to forgive sins, then saith he to the sick of the palsy,

0: Arise, take up thy bed, and go into thine house.
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1: Hi, this is Shauna. Welcome to Johnny Erickson Tada Sharing Hope. Well, Johnny, if you don't mind me saying, you are one of the most hope-filled Christians I inspire me. But more so, this intrigues me. Because as I've watched you, your hope seems like, like a driving force that helps you persevere. Would you mind unpacking that for us today?
2: Oh, Shauna, you know, to me, hope is what keeps me persevering. Like, have you ever seen that cartoon of a stubborn donkey hitched to an overloaded cart?
1: Yes.
2: Right, and he won't move.
1: Right.
2: He just lies down under his load. So the driver goes and gets a long pole and hangs a big carrot on the end of it. Then he sits on the cart while holding the pole that dangles the juicy carrot in front of the donkey. And the donkey sees that carrot, gets up, and off he goes, pulling that heavy load, all because he can see his rewards in sight. So our donkey does not mind the heaviness of his load. Now, I don't know, maybe that's not the best analogy, but it's got some truth in it. Because I don't want to lie down under my load here on earth. Rather, my hope is in Christ himself and in the certainty of his promise of future glory. So I'm going for glory. My hope looks forward to what God has guaranteed for the future. I may not be able to see that invisible kingdom, but like Romans 8 verse 25 says, if you hope for what you cannot see, we wait for it with patience. And patience and perseverance have a way of stretching my hope over time. I think hope keeps me pressing forward because it fixes my eyes on God's promises, a little like that donkey striving for the carrot. And I'm striving forward rather than getting too comfortable in my present circumstances. And I want you to know, I do not persevere because I am naturally resilient or that I have mastered endurance. No, I persevere through suffering and affliction because I am convinced that God's promises cannot fail. I am promised that one day sin's going to be no more, that there will be a new heavens and a new earth, and that I will enter a world that is more glorious than I can possibly imagine. I'm promised that one day I will see departed loved ones, that I will have a new wonderful body, and best of all, I'm promised

0: that I'll see Jesus, the one who sacrificed everything to rescue us from hell. All this is just a small part of what makes my hope so exciting. I can endure my present sufferings because I know what God has promised. Look, I hold fast to Hebrews 6:18. It says there, "We have this hope as an anchor for the soul, firm and secure." So, let's forget the analogy of the donkey and the carrot, because who knows? That poor donkey may never reach that carrot, but we will. We will have our reward. Hope says, God will fulfill his promise. And perseverance says, therefore, I'll keep trusting him until he does. And Shauna, I trust I've explained as best I can why hope for me is such a driving force.
1: 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Your words are inspiring because you speak them from your wheelchair. And I know everyone listening thanks you for unpacking how hope and perseverance work together. 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
3: For millennia, people from different countries, cultures, and backgrounds have found direction and encouragement in the inspired pages of the Bible. 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Sacramento Central Church brings you Receiving the Word, timely Bible messages presented by Pastors Chris Buttery and Mike Thompson. Amazing revelations await you in God's Holy Word, the Bible.
4: Christ in the heavenly sanctuary. And we're going to be in the Old Testament and in the New Testament a lot today. And so I hope you've got your Bibles ready. Let's take a look at the memory verse briefly. The memory verse is from Philippians chapter 2, verses 9 and 10. And it says, "Therefore God also has highly exalted him and given him the name which is above every name, that at the name of Jesus every knee should bow, of those in heaven and of those on earth and of those under the earth." Let me ask you a question. Why is it that problems don't often get solved? One of the reasons problems don't often get solved is that too often we misunderstand the true nature of the problem. That tends to be the issue. We don't understand the true nature of the problem. I want to share with you a following story. It's a favorite from General Motors about a complaint that was received by Pontiac user, just bought a new Pontiac, and the customer's letter made its way to the president of the Pontiac division, and this is what it said. It said, "This is the second time I've written to you, and I don't blame you for not answering me, because what I have to say sounds kind of crazy. But it is a fact that we have a tradition in our family of ice cream for dessert after dinner each night. But the kind of ice cream varies. So every night after we've eaten, the whole family votes on which kind of ice cream we should have, and I drive down to the store to get it. It's also a fact that I recently purchased a new Pontiac." It's going to tie in just a minute. Hold on. "And since then, my trips to the store have created a problem. You see, every time I buy vanilla ice cream, when I start back from the store, my car won't start. And if I get any other ice cream, the car starts fine. Now, I want you to know I'm serious about this question," he goes on, "no matter how silly it sounds. What is there about a Pontiac that makes it not start when I get vanilla ice cream and easy to start whenever I get any other kind?" So the Pontiac president was understandably skeptical about the letter, and he sent an engineer, though, to check on it anyway. The latter was surprised to be greeted by a successful, obviously well-educated man in a fine neighborhood. He arranged to meet the man just after dinner, so the two hopped into the car and they drove down to the ice cream store, as was the dad's pastime and what he usually did. It was vanilla ice cream that night, and just like always, the car did not start. The engineer returned for three more nights. The first night it was chocolate ice cream, car started fine. The next night it was strawberry ice cream, car started fine. Third night the car didn't start because it was a vanilla ice cream night. Now, the engineer, he was a logical man, and he refused to believe that the man's car was allergic to vanilla ice cream. And so he arranged to continue his visits as long as it took to solve the problem. And toward the end, he began to take notes. He jotted down all sorts of data, what time of day it was, how much gas was used, what type of gas was used, how long it took to drive back and forth from the house to the ice cream shop, etc. But in a short time, he had a clue. The man took more time when he went in to buy other flavored ice cream than it took to buy the vanilla flavored ice cream. The reason for that is because vanilla was very popular. The ice cream was at the front of the store. The man went in, got the vanilla ice cream, checked out, came back to the car very quick. But the chocolate and the strawberry wasn't as popular. So they were in the back of the store. And so it took him a while to get back there and then come back, check out, and get back to his car. And so the question for the engineer was, why wouldn't the car start when it took less time? All right, so once time became the problem, not the vanilla ice cream, the engineer quickly came up with an answer, and the answer was vapor lock. Now, vapor lock is a term used to describe when fuel changes to liquid. It actually doesn't burn, it actually changes into vapor, rather, before it arrives at the carburetor, and all of this helps support combustion, gets the engine started. So this was happening every night, but the extra time taken to get the flavors allowed the engine to cool down sufficiently to act. When the man got vanilla, the engine was still too hot for the vapor lock to dissipate. And that's why the car didn't start when he bought vanilla ice cream. So the problem in today's world isn't vanilla ice cream. The problem in today's world isn't the wars that slays its millions. The problem in today's world isn't the incessant crime that fills the bravest with fear. The problem in today's world isn't the broken marriages. It isn't the broken families that emotionally scar children. It's not the disease that fills our hospitals and saps the vitality of many, or even the problem of a restless human heart suffering under the burden of guilt. What is the problem in today's world? The problem is sin. Sin. Sin is the root cause of all of these problems. The things that I've listed are the fruit. The sin is the root. And sin has now become, or has become, God's problem. He wants us to be with Him. And yet sin, what does sin do? It's separated between us and God, didn't it? That's right. So in order for us to be connected to God again, sin must be removed. But how is this possible? And is it possible? All right, let's take a look at the answer to the question. Sin is the problem. Sin has become God's problem because He wants us to be with Him. And so He has to get rid of sin in order to take us and to be with Him forever. Why would it be a problem to get rid of sin? Why would it be a problem for God to get rid of sin? Couldn't God just do away with it? Couldn't He just burn it up? Couldn't He just take care of it just like that? Could He? He could. God would like to destroy sin, but here is the problem. The problem is that He loves you and me. And we have been infected by the deadly disease of sin, you see. So if God were to sap out sin, who comes along with sin being burned up? The sinner. Exactly right. And so God, in order to save the sinner, must separate sin from the sinner. All right, is that clear? God must save this. In order for Him to save the sinner, He must separate sin from the sinner. And is that possible? Well, my Bible says in Isaiah chapter 43, verse 11, it says, I am the Lord, and beside me there is no Savior. There is no Savior beside me. So God reveals Himself in Scripture as man's Savior, as man's only hope, the man, the one who can save us from sin. So what or who is offered up as a sacrifice for sin. We'll talk a little bit more about the necessity of the sacrifice, but who or what is offered up as a sacrifice for our salvation? Let's take a look at a couple of Bible verses. 2 Corinthians 5, verse 19. We'll take a look here, and then we'll get to 1 John 3, verse 5 in a quick moment. 2 Corinthians 5, 19 says that God was in Christ reconciling the world to himself. And so God was in Christ as Jesus came to save mankind. The Son of God came to save mankind. God was in Christ reconciling, bringing the world back to who? Himself. Because sin had separated us from God. And so now God is working through the Son to bring us back to him. And I want you to notice a very important verse, and you'll see this theme run throughout the verses that are given to the other scripture readers. 1 John 3, verse 5.
5: And you know that he was manifested to take away our sins, and in him there is no sin.
4: So this is referring to Jesus, thank you. And Jesus was manifested for what reason? Tell me. To take away our sin. All right. That's the reason Jesus came, to take away our sin. And this is wonderfully good news. So where is the center of God's great plan of salvation? Where can we look to learn about this wonderful plan, God being our Savior, God being in Jesus to reconcile the world to himself, Jesus being manifested to take away our sin? Where is the center where we can learn about this great plan of salvation? Well, let me read a verse for you. Psalm 77, verse 13, it says, your way, O God, your way, the way of salvation, the plan for our salvation, our redemption, your way, O God, is in the sanctuary. It's in the sanctuary. Who is so great a God as our God? Now, the sanctuary, of course, has been the place where God's people have gone forever, for a long time. And they've turned their eyes, they've poured out their prayers to God. Let me share a few verses with you from Psalm 138, verse 2. David said, I will worship toward your holy temple and praise your name for your loving kindness and for your truth, for you have magnified your word above all your name. And then in Psalm 18, verse 6, notice what he says. In my distress, I called upon the Lord. I cried out to my God. He heard my voice from his temple. That's where God hears our cries for help. And my cry came before him, even to his ears. And so just in case we didn't understand that God hears our prayers, David emphasizes the fact that the prayer came right to his very ears in his holy temple, in his sanctuary where God dwells and resides. So the question is, does God want us to become familiar with the sanctuary? And what happens there in the sanctuary? The obvious answer is yes. So let's take a look at Hebrews 8. Let's turn in our Bibles to Hebrews chapter 8, verses 1, 2, and 5. We'll read that these verses together. Here's the reason why, and we'll see, and this will lay a foundation for our study here this morning. Hebrews chapter 8, verses 1, 2, and 5. It says, now this is the main point of the things that we are saying. We have such a high priest who is seated at the right hand of the throne of the majesty in heavens, a minister of the sanctuary and of the true tabernacle, which the Lord erected and not man. Jump down to verse 5. Who serve the copy and shadow of the heavenly things, as Moses was divinely instructed when he was about to make the tabernacle. For he said, see that you make all things according to the pattern shown you on the mountain. Paul is quoting from Exodus chapter 25. Remember, God comes to Moses, God says, make me a sanctuary that I might dwell among them. And he goes on to say in verse 9, as you read there in verse 5, see that you make all things according to the pattern shown you on the mountain. So by studying the earthly sanctuary, the thing that Moses erected at God's instruction, as we study the earthly sanctuary and the services conducted in the earthly sanctuary, we can better understand what takes place in the heavenly sanctuary. We can understand Jesus' ministry and his role a whole lot better if we grasp what happens in the Old Testament through the sanctuary, earthly sanctuary services. And when we learn what happens in the heavenly sanctuary, we'll be better prepared to sympathize and cooperate with Jesus in his work of dealing with the sin problem. Okay? We're talking about last day events and having an understanding of what Jesus is doing today. And essentially, if we don't appreciate and don't sympathize and cooperate with what Jesus is doing today, we will not be able to stand through the last days. It's very imperative we understand that. And this is not motivation by fear speaking. I'm not going there. But it's a very true fact. The devil is going to work to do everything he can to separate our trust and reliance upon God. He will seek to deceive us. He'll seek to bring doubt. He'll seek to bring problems, create all types of chaos in our lives so that we will lose hold. And when we lose hold, then we lose hope. You see, and that's what the devil's aim is. But if we can hold on to the hope that is within the veil where our anchor is, Jesus, who is in his heavenly sanctuary, then we'll be okay. What do you say out there? Yeah, sure, we will. No doubt about that. Now, if you want to read more about the sanctuary, because we're not going to get into the details of the sanctuary itself, we will look at the different areas of Jesus' ministry. But if you want to read more about the sanctuary, of course, you can go to Exodus chapter 25 through 40. That's you can read those chapters to learn more. You can also read more in Leviticus and in Numbers. There's a quick overview in Hebrews 9, verses 1 through 5, and then in Hebrews 8, 1 through 6, which we just read. And a great summary of the sanctuary and its services can also be found in Patriarchs and Prophets, pages 343 through 358. That's the chapter entitled, if I can remember right, The Sanctuary and Its Services, or something to that extent. So Patriarchs and Prophets 343, it's a whole chapter where we're given inspired commentary and summary on the sanctuary and its services, and it's very, very powerful. What is at the base of the plan of salvation? 1 Peter 3:18 says, "For Christ also suffered for our sins, the just for the unjust, that he might bring us to what? God." So here's another Bible verse that reminds us that God is attempting to bring us to him. Sin has separated us from him, and so God is working to bring us back to him. He has to remove sin. And how does he accomplish that? According to 1 Peter 3:18, Christ also suffered once for our sins that he might bring us to God. That's how Jesus proposes to do that, through Jesus' sacrifice on Calvary's cross. From the day that mankind fell, way back there in the Garden of Eden, God has sought to reveal his plan of salvation. In the sacrificial system, God showed that he would accept a substitute in the sinner's place. That's what the whole program was really about. In his wisdom, God gave you and me, has given humanity the opportunity to exercise both our faith and our choice when it comes to what Christ has done for you and for me. And by participating for God's people in the Old Testament, by participating in the sanctuary services. To more fully reveal the significance of his plan, Moses, our plan of salvation, God through Moses instituted the sanctuary services at the base of Mount Sinai. So turn with me to Leviticus 4. And let's take a look at some important aspects of what takes place in the sanctuary. We're going to firstly talk about the Lamb of God. Leviticus chapter 4, and we're going to read verses 32 and 33. "So if he brings a lamb as his sin offering, he shall bring a female without blemish. Then he shall lay his hand on the head of the sin offering and kill it as a sin offering at the place where they kill the burnt offering." All right, what is going on here? So to find freedom and release from the burden of sin and guilt, a sinner in the camp of Israel brings a lamb. Now, someone might bring a goat or a bullock, it just depended, but in this case, they bring a lamb. And it's a female without blemish, this lamb. And so he or she brings this lamb, the repentant sinner. Someone has just blown their gasket, and so they bring their lamb. And they walk through the camp there all the way to the center of the camp. And what's at the center of the camp? There at the base of Mount Sinai, you've got the sanctuary. And you enter in by one place and one place only. And as you enter in, you come into the courtyard. And there in front of you will stand a altar of burnt offering. And there to the left of that, just a little further back, closer to the door of the tabernacle, you have the laver where the priests would wash their hands and their feet to conduct ceremonial cleansing and the like. And there you see the door entrance into the sanctuary where there are two compartments, holy place and most holy place. But here, the sinner brings the lamb. And they're met there, they come into the courtyard, and they meet the priest near the altar of burnt offerings. And what does the Bible say that this individual who has sinned is needing to do? Needs to first lay his or her hand on the head of that innocent victim. And the symbolism here is that as they put their hands on the head of that innocent victim, they are essentially confessing their sins. They're confessing their sins. And if you go to Leviticus chapter 5 and verse 5, we won't go there now, but if you go there later, it says that the confession must be specific, related to a specific thing. Sometimes we say, Lord, forgive me for my sins. The Lord says, what sins are you asking forgiveness for? We need to be specific in our sins when we address God and we come to Him because of something in particular. And so they put their hands on the head of this particular animal, and here in symbol, the sin is transferred from the sinner to the innocent victim. And so the lamb, because it now carries the sin, the wages of sin is death, the lamb must die. That's right. And so who kills the sacrifice according to this verse? The sinner takes the life of the innocent victim, him or herself. The repentant sinner slays the lamb. We're going to go to Hebrews chapter 10 and look at verse 4. It says, "For it is not possible that the blood of bulls and goats," we could add lambs as well, sheep, "could not take away sins." So Paul, writing there to the Hebrew Christians, he says, it is not possible that the blood of bulls and goats and the lamb can take away sin. What does this thing represent? This lamb, this innocent victim that is dying, that now bears the sin of the sinner who's come because they've committed sin. Well, we go to John chapter 1 and verse 29, and here's a familiar verse for us.
6: "The next day, John saw Jesus coming towards him and said, 'Behold, the Lamb of God, who takes away the sin of the world.'"
4: Who is John pointing to? Jesus. He's referring to Jesus. And who is Jesus? He is the Lamb of God who takes away the sin of the world. So in the typical service, there in Moses' day and David's day and back then in the Old Testament, the sinner brought a substitute to die in his place. And so every penitent sinner can come to Calvary. You see, today, and looking to the crucified Son of God, they can say, He loved me and He gave Himself for me. And so here at the foot of the cross, in the typical service, when the lamb dies, here the sinner finds repentance. At the foot of the cross, here the sinner finds repentance. We see that it was our deliberate sin that caused Jesus to be nailed to the cross. It is here that sin begins to lose its vice grip hold on our lives. You see, the Israelites could have brought lamb after lamb, offering after offering, and it was the death of an innocent victim, for sure. But if you wanted to sin bad enough, you'd find an animal to bring down to the sanctuary to kill it. They had forgotten over time that that innocent victim pointed forward to the coming of the true Lamb of God, Jesus, who would die once for all for the sins of the world. As we pause and as we take a look and as we look up to Calvary and we see an innocent victim dying on the cross, not for the sins of the world, but for your sin, my sin, then sin begins to lose its attractiveness. Then sin begins, it should at least, begin to lose its vice grip on our lives. And there Jesus begins the work of taking away the sins of the world, taking away my sin from my life. We did something interesting one particular night when we were in high school. A couple of the gals decided we would dress up one evening and go over to a friend's place, put on our best, put on a tuxedo, and the gals would put on their best dress and so on, and we would have a pizza night at our friend's place. There was a particular girl coming at that particular time that I kind of liked, and she was there, and I kind of got all clumsy and fidgety and kind of weird, and she was in there, we were eating the pizza, and I was a little nervous, and I stepped back against the wall. As I stepped back against the wall, there was a clock hanging on the wall. As I stepped back on the wall, I hit the clock came off its mount and smashed into pieces on the floor. And so when anything like that happens, I feel bad anyway. I feel terribly bad. The parents of my friend came home later that night. I apologized. I said, I'm really sorry. I'll work and I'll try to pay for this thing. His mum looked at me and said, kind of shaking her head with a smile on her face, "You wouldn't ever be able to afford it." I said, "It's a clock." They said, yes, but it's a grandfather clock, and it's a very old clock, and you wouldn't be able to afford it. Maybe one day when you get rich and famous, you can pay for it and pay us back for the repair of the work. Now, let me ask you a quick question here. Do you think I was sorrier then than I was about an hour or 2 hours ago when the clock dropped? Yeah, because I was much sorrier because I found out it cost a whole lot more than I originally thought it cost. I found out what it cost, and Jesus wants to show us how much sin cost. He wants to show us how much sin cost. He wants us to see the dying lamb, him, on Calvary's cross, to understand that it was our sin that nailed him there so that he can take away our sins. That's God's plan. But it doesn't end there. So Jesus is the Lamb of God that takes away the sin of the world. He's not only the Lamb that dies for us, but Jesus is also the High Priest who lives for us. All right. And what does a priest do? Well, according to Hebrews chapter 8, verse 3, he is obtained to offer gifts and sacrifices to God. But can't we present our own gifts to God? The answer is no. We cannot offer our own gifts to God. We can't approach God directly. Why? Because sin has separated between us and God. Sin can only be atoned for and mankind brought back to God through the shedding of the blood of an innocent victim. That's the only way. But the shed blood isn't enough. It's not enough. It needs to be presented into the sanctuary. Can we do that? We can't even do that either. So let's take a look at a couple of verses in Hebrews. We'll go to Hebrews 5 verse 1, and then we'll jump to Hebrews 7, 25. And then we're going to run back to Leviticus to understand the work of the priest. So you have the innocent victim, the lamb that dies, the blood that is spilt for you and for me. And then we have the priest who does the work. He takes the blood into the sanctuary. Let's take a look. Hebrews 5 verse 1, it says, "For every high priest taken from among men is appointed for men in things pertaining to God, that he might offer both gifts and sacrifices for sins." That's the work of the priest. And notice Hebrews 7 verse 25, "Therefore he is able also to save to the uttermost those who come to God through him, since he always lives to make intercession for them." So the Bible speaks of a high priest who offers gifts and sacrifices for our sins. He ever lives to make intercession for us. So let's understand what Jesus is doing up there, okay? And to understand what he's doing up there, we need to go back and figure out what the priest in the earthly sanctuary did to better understand what Jesus is doing in the heavenly sanctuary now. All right, so let's go back to Leviticus chapter 4. We were there earlier, but we're going to go back now. We talked about the lamb, the offering that was given, the blood that was spilled, where the sinner finds repentance. But notice Leviticus chapter 4, and we're going to start with verse 13 and read a few verses together. Okay, 13 to 20. It says this, "Now if the whole multitude or congregation of Israel sins unintentionally, and the thing is hidden from the eyes of the assembly, and they have done something against any of the commandments of the Lord in anything which should not be done, and are guilty, when the sin which they have committed becomes known, then the assembly shall offer a young bull for the sin and bring it before the tabernacle of meeting. And the elders of the congregation shall lay their hands on the head of the bull before the Lord. Then the bull shall be killed before the Lord. The anointed priest shall bring some of the bull's blood to the tabernacle of meeting. Then the priest shall dip his finger in the blood and sprinkle it seven times before the Lord in front of the veil. And he shall put some of the blood of the horns on the altar, which is before the Lord, which is in the tabernacle of meeting. And he shall pour the remaining blood at the base of the altar of burnt offerings, which is out in the courtyard, which is at the door of the tabernacle of meeting. He shall take all the fat from it and burn it on the altar." And verse 20 says, "And he shall do with the bull as he did with the bull as a sin offering. Thus he shall do with it. So the priest shall make" what, friends? "Atonement. The priest shall make atonement for them, and it shall be forgiven them." And so here you have the shedding of the substitute's blood. And what does the priest do? The priest takes that blood into the holy place. He's referring to before the veil which is standing, and in front of that veil, separating the holy from the most holy, you have the altar of incense. And here he dips his finger in the blood, and he sprinkles it before the veil 7 times. And then he touches the blood with his fingers on the horns of that altar. And then he comes out, pours the blood at the base of the altar of burnt offerings. The fat is burned and offered. And as a result, what happens according to verse 20? Verse 20 tells us that an atonement was made and it shall be forgiven them. So you have the shedding of the substitute's blood and the sprinkling of the blood before the inner veil on the horns of the altar of incense. And that provided what? Forgiveness. Forgiveness occurred when the priest took the blood in and sprinkled it, you see. Romans 4 verse 7 tells us, Blessed are those whose lawless deeds or sins are forgiven and whose sins are covered. Blessed are those people whose sins are forgiven and their sins have been covered. When God forgives sin, let's track with me for just a little bit. When God forgives sin, he covers it with his blood. And what does the blood represent? Well, according to Leviticus 17:14, the blood represents, or the blood of it is for the life thereof. So in other words, the blood represents Jesus' life. So when our sins are forgiven, Jesus covers our sins with his blood, which is his perfect life, and the shed blood that he poured out in sacrifice. So that when the Father looks upon you and me after we've repented and confessed our sins and we've received forgiveness of sins, the Father doesn't see our unrighteousness anymore. He doesn't see the filthy rags of our righteousness anymore. Instead, what does he see? He sees the perfect life, the perfect righteousness of his Son. Isn't that beautiful? We've talked about it before, and you know, but forgiveness is more than forgiveness. God now justifies us. Paul talks about justification, crediting his life to our life. And we stand before God as if the Son of God was standing before the Father himself.
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10: Divorce often looks like the easy solution to a very unpleasant situation. The entire process reminds me of a documentary film made during the early days of motion pictures. Near the top of the Eiffel Tower stood a would-be inventor with a pair of homemade bird wings strapped to his arms. This fellow was planning to fly. Finally, he let go of the beam and jumped. Of course, he fell like a rock. So many depressed people are standing on that rail of divorce today, wondering, should I or shouldn't I? Unfortunately, those who do jump usually find that their wings failed to deliver the lift that they expected. Instead, they are soon overwhelmed by the pain of custody battles, loneliness, bitterness, and even poverty. So much for freedom, which the song Bobby McGee defines as just another word for nothing left to lose.
9: For more information, visit drdobsonminute.org.
11: Welcome to Science, Scripture, and Salvation, a radio ministry of the Institute for Creation Research. In this program, we want to encourage you in your Christian faith by showing how scientific evidence supports the Bible, particularly the Genesis account. The book of Genesis lays the foundation for all matters addressed in the rest of the Bible: the nature of God, his sovereignty in creation, man's purpose, sin, marriage, family, and why we need a Savior are all introduced and explained in Genesis. When we
12: see that the first and most foundational book of the Bible can be trusted in all matters, including science, it builds confidence in the rest of the inspired Word all the way to Revelation. On today's show, Dr. Henry Morris III, CEO of the Institute for Creation Research, will cover part 9 of a 10-part series on the 6 days of creation. Here's Dr. Morris.
13: Interesting that after God has created now 2 days worth of living things, from the air creatures and the water creatures to all of the cattle and creepy things and beast of the earth, God focuses attention now specifically to a creature that would bear his image. Listen to the scripture. Then God said, "Let us make man in our image, according to our likeness. Let him have dominion over the fish of the sea, and over the birds of the air, and over the cattle, over all the earth, and every creeping thing that creeps on the earth." So God created man in his own image. In the image of God he created him. Male and female he created them. Interesting. This is again one of the creative acts of God. Remember, God created on day one, brought the universe into existence where nothing existed before, made and shaped things on days 2, 3, and 4, and then created life on day 5 and day 6. Now, the third most unique act of creation is God creating man in his own image. Theologians and students of Scripture have been pondering this passage for millennia. Just what is it that God created in his own image? Just what is God's image? There are a number of hints in the Bible, but not enough to be completely sure. Some things remain secret with God. God told Moses that way back in Deuteronomy chapter 29. "I've given some things for you to know, I've revealed them to you, but the secret things belong to me." The man and the woman, each of whom was specially created in God's own image, were vastly different from the rest of the living creatures. While we share the life of other living animals, our bodies are enormously more versatile and capable than other living things. Human emotion expresses a vast range of feelings and reactions that no animal shares. Intellectually, the human brain far exceeds any animal brain in capacity and ability. While all creation will one day acknowledge the Creator, it is only man who now joyfully worships or consciously rebels. And when the Creator determined to make man, he made only one male and one female. All of the other living animals in the air and the water and on and under the earth were made at least in the hundreds of pairs, if not thousands or millions. They were abundant and filled the air, the sea, and the land. Not so with Adam and Eve. "And the Lord God formed man out of the dust of the ground and breathed into his nostrils the breath of life, and man became a living being. And the Lord God caused a deep sleep to fall on Adam, and he slept, and he took one of his ribs and closed up the flesh in its place. And the rib which the Lord God had taken from man, he made into a woman, and he brought her to the man." Please notice the precise language used in the forming of Adam and the making of Eve. The Holy Spirit specifically used the Hebrew word body. As we discussed much earlier, yatzar is the hands-on verb used to describe personal involvement, like painting something or sculpting something. This was the first man who was unique from everything else that had been made. Then the Creator took some rib from Adam and made a woman. The English translations don't quite do justice to the record. Tesla is the Hebrew word used, and every other time it appears in the Bible, it's translated side. Surely what God took from Adam would have included a rib, but there was muscle and other tissue as well, which is precisely why Adam later said, "This is now bone of my bones and flesh of my flesh. She shall be called woman, because she was taken out of man." In both cases, with the handful in dirt and the pieces of Adam's side, God formed and made independent and unique bodies of Adam and Eve. In everything we have in these records of God's perfect, precise, and very personal involvement in the creation of Adam and Eve, there is the hands-on, one-on-one, touchy-feely, if you will, involvement of the Creator God to make these unique creatures that would bear His likeness and His image. Those words imply everything from the physical look to the ability to respond and to think and to think abstractly and to have language and understand thought. All of that's involved in this. And when God uses His own plural name, the Elohim, the multiple Godhead, every one of the triune gods were involved in this, God the Father, God the Son, God the Spirit, in bringing about a unique relationship of an image, a form, a being that would share the very quality of God Himself. No, we're not God. Scripture is very clear on that. But when God initially made Adam and Eve, they were designed to have perfect one-on-one

0: equal fellowship with the great Creator Himself.
1: 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Here's Dr. Morris.
0: Now, once these bodies were made, God blessed them, the Scripture says. And God said to them, "Be fruitful and multiply, fill the earth and subdue it, have dominion over the fish of the sea and over the birds of the air and over every living thing that moves on the earth." Boy, talk about a job description. You know, when you first enter the job market, you get one of these very long-winded job descriptions telling you all the specific duties that you have, and probably on the end there's this little thing, other duties is assigned. You're just one of the entry-level employees. But as you grow in ability and understanding of what the business is involved, if you're good, you're promoted up the ranks of managerial time and ultimately get a job description that simply says something like, well, make money. That's kind of what the job description was here. Here it is, Adam and Eve. Here's the planet. Enjoy it. Have it. It's yours to use and to make and to subdue. Everything in it is under your authority. Part of the difference of being made in God's image was the unique responsibility of stewardship given to humanity. Essentially, this text sets the stage for the responsibility that all of humanity would carry as long as the earth endures. This stewardship has never been withdrawn or abrogated in any way, except to be somewhat extended and subrogated to collective humanity after the Great Flood. And there's much more to the command than have lots of kids when he says be fruitful and multiply. Yes, that implies having kids. Obviously, both the terms used in the phrase itself imply reproduction. But if all this command signifies is to breed prolifically, there's really not much to it. It's clear that God intended for mankind to take the responsibility of multiplying far more seriously than merely having large families. The pressure to protect and direct the next generation is a God-placed concept in all living creatures, but especially among humans. That instinct to be fruitful and multiply is the fountainhead from which the rest of Genesis' mandate flows. When the Bible records the phrase to fill the earth, the Hebrew word is malay. It's broadly used in the nearly 300 times it's found in the Old Testament. It's used to describe filling a space, as when the locusts filled the Egyptians' houses during the 10 plagues. It's sometimes identified the completion of a specific time, like when the 7 days were fulfilled after the Lord turned the Nile into blood. But many of the passages dealing with the completing or fulfilling are focused on the finish, the product of the promises and the prophecies. Whatever have been their responsibility to humanity and to the animals with the authorization to fill the earth, it is certainly clear that God has arranged, if that's the proper word, for his creation to fulfill his plans. When God told them to have dominion, the Hebrew word radah is used some 27 times, always having the basic meaning of rule. The way one rules is determined by the character of the one who rules. When the Creator granted the authority to subdue, conquer, and to have dominion, to rule, he had just brought into existence his image, you and me, who would share regency with him over the earth in its pristine condition. Those Stewards would soon rebel against God's ownership and distort the authority that had been granted. What has happened subsequent to that rebellion, however, in no way abrogates the design and purpose of his good mandate.
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2: 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The question, who wants to be a millionaire, is a no-brainer. But remember, it doesn't make sense to have wealth without health.
3: You know, as I've said many times in the past, that discipline is the key to success physically. Now, it may be the key to physical success as well as physical success. What am I talking about? An article was published recently in the AARP magazine entitled The Millionaire Mind. It was a book published by Andrews McNeil. There were 733 millionaires who were evaluated. The average net worth was $9.2 million. Now, of interest, the things that they had in common were integrity and discipline. Also of interest, these millionaires, the things that they do were as follows. 93% socialized with children and their grandchildren. 88% entertained close friends. 86% planned their investments. But the thing I found most fascinating was that 47% of the millionaires jog or run on a regular basis. So it appears that there is a relationship between physical and fiscal fitness. But the key is integrity and discipline. What have I said before? As it says in the Bible, Proverbs 13:18, shame and poverty come to those who are not disciplined.
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0: And he spake a parable unto them to this end, that men ought always to pray, and not to faint, saying,
1: There was in a city a judge which feared not God, neither regarded man. And there was a widow in that city, and she came unto him, saying, Avenge me of mine adversary. And he would not for a while, but afterward he said within himself, Though I fear not God, nor regard man, yet because this widow troubleth me, I will avenge her, lest by her continual coming she weary me.
0: And the Lord said,
1: Hear what the unjust judge saith. And shall not God avenge his own elect, which cry day and night unto him, though he bear long with them? I tell you that he will avenge them speedily. Nevertheless, when the Son of Man cometh, shall, though he bear long

0: given thee? Or to say, Arise and walk? But that ye may know that the Son of Man hath power on earth to forgive sins, then saith he to the sick of the palsy, Arise, take up thy bed, and go into thine house.
1: For the law of the Spirit of life in Christ Jesus hath made me free from the law of sin and death.
2: In the Lord will I praise his word. In God have I put my trust.
3: 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So pursue excellence, work diligently, grow in skill, but remember who gives you the very ability to build wealth.
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5: From Christian News Radio Network, I'm Jim Miller. Two soldiers who died over the weekend in Iranian strikes in Jordan have been identified. Isabella Gonzalez of Texas killed Friday, while Tyler Feehan of Hawaii died on Saturday. The attack by Iran also left another soldier missing. The Pentagon said the soldiers were in Jordan supporting Operation Inherent Resolve, which is the name of the mission against the Islamic State. Forecasters watching Tropical Depression 2, as it's expected, to turn into Tropical Storm Bertha before the end of the day. Parts of the southeast can expect to see increasingly heavy rainfall as the system continues to organize. Tropical downpours could be a problem from Florida's west coast to Louisiana. The Pentagon says it's still trying to identify remains found at the site of an Iranian attack on an airbase in Jordan. New York City Mayor Zoran Mamdani says Israeli Prime Minister Benjamin Netanyahu should be arrested if he comes to the U.S. News Nation's Marcus Espinosa has that story.
6: The prime minister is going to be speaking at the United Nations in September, but the mayor here in New York City said he will try to arrest him when he does arrive.
7: That was in an episode of the New York Times' The Interview podcast. Mayor Zoran Mamdani said he's exploring the legality of possibly executing an active warrant the International Criminal Court has on Benjamin Netanyahu. The ICC has issued it in 2024 for alleged war crimes.
5: The active ICC warrant is for action stemming from the war in Gaza following the October 7th attack launched by Hamas. Netanyahu posted to X calling the warrant bogus. One person is in custody after an explosion causing smoke outside a federal building in New York City this morning in what authorities say was an anti-ICE attack. Police say an incendiary device went off outside 26 Federal Plaza and the police found a man with an airsoft rifle, carbon dioxide cartridges, halogen lighting, and a helmet. There are reports it was fireworks that exploded in a garbage can outside the building housing ICE and FBI employees. A new development has surfaced with that stomach parasite sickening thousands across the U.S. The FDA is now taking back what it said about the source, Cyclospora parasite. Here's News Nation's Pam Jones.
8: The FDA says the sample from Mexico-based Taylor Farms was a false positive. The company had already voluntarily removed the product believed to have been impacted. The FDA had pointed to iceberg lettuce from Taylor Farms as the original source of the outbreak. Now Taylor Farms says the FDA admitted it made a mistake and apologized.
5: More than 100 people have been hospitalized after gastrointestinal illness caused by Cyclospora parasite. People across 34 states have been affected. If you feel like you have similar symptoms, you're asked to go get checked out by a doctor. From Christian News Radio Network, I'm Jim Miller. To hear this and other reports on demand, visit ChristianNewsRadio.org.
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0: May I be the first to say good afternoon. It's 12 o'clock.
1: Jesus said it is nearly impossible for a rich man to enter the kingdom of heaven. And yet I always hear folks who say, no, after all, there were exceptions and everyone wants to think I can still worship money and still be faithful to God. There are exceptions, but it troubles me that so many people that claim to be Christians all want to be that exception.
2: The Bible, bread of life for hungry souls and a lamp to light the way of truth. For centuries, this wonderful book of books has remained on the bestseller list, providing meaning from the past, purpose for the present, and a window to the future. Today, the Bible still contains the greatest hope for all mankind. Now we prayerfully open the blessed book as Amazing Facts brings you Wonders in the Word with Doug Batchelor. Today's program is entitled, The Many Faces of Idolatry, Part 2.
1: Some people make an idol of money, and we laugh about it. But let's face it, some people worship money. How can you tell that there are people that worship money? All you've got to do is look at the commercials. What is the modern idea of success? It's expensive. And so people, in order to achieve their concept of happiness and success, they really make a god out of money to do it. Now, does the Bible say money is evil? No. It says the love of money is the root of all evil. And some who, having strayed aside from that, have pierced themselves through with many sorrows. Jesus said, Luke 16:13, no one can serve two masters. There's no middle ground. You can't say, I'm going to live to accumulate wealth, and I'm going to serve God. You can't make both the priority. No one can serve two masters, for he'll either hate one and love the other, or he'll be loyal to one and despise the other. You cannot serve God and mammon. Jesus said, it is nearly impossible, this is a paraphrase, for a rich man to enter the kingdom of heaven. Isn't that right? It's easier for a camel to go through the eye of a needle. And yet, I always hear folks who say, no, after all, there were exceptions. I mean, you've got Abraham in the Bible was wealthy, and Jacob, and they'll name some others. And they'll point out the exceptions in the Bible. And by the way, a lot of them got in trouble because of their wealth, too. You can't name Solomon. Yeah, he had a lot of money, and he bought a lot of wives and got in a lot of trouble. And you can't name David. He was fine when he was a poor shepherd. He got wealthy, became powerful, and power corrupts, and he got into trouble. Money represents a lot of influence and a lot of power, and people use it to manipulate to get what they want. They don't mean to, but they do, and it corrupts. And everyone wants to think, I can still worship money and the power and influence that it will acquire for me and still be faithful to God. That is a very rare exception when people can be successful in that way and still keep God the priority. There are exceptions, but it troubles me that so many people that claim to be Christians all want to be that exception. It makes you wonder if they're really worshiping God first or if money has become an idol. If you want to know what your idols are, check your bank statement. People give to their gods. Some people have no problem at all taking the family to the theater and spending $30 or $40, but you bring them to church and God will get $5. Isn't that right? They don't have any problem going to a concert or a football game and they'll spend $70, $100, sometimes $100 for one ticket. They come to church, $10 for God. You can tell what people worship sometimes by where they direct their offerings. Even in the Bible, the people who worship pagan gods, they were more loyal to their pagan gods than Christians are to the true God. They would offer the life of their children to these pagan deities because they were sincere. Sacrifice their children to pagan gods. They would never come before their God without an offering. You can tell sometimes what a person's God is by what they give to. Now, before we could leave this subject, there's a couple of little sidetracks I think we need to explain. Does the Bible say that any kind of reproduction or art is an idol? Is that what the command says? Now, let's read it again. Some people read it and stop. Thou shalt not make for yourself a carved image or any likeness of anything that is in the heaven above or that is in the earth beneath or that is in the water under the earth. And people stop right there. And so they think any facsimile, any recreation of anything that exists in the world is idolatry. It's not what it says because you can't stop the commandment halfway. You got to keep reading. You shall not bow down yourself to them nor serve them. So if an artist paints a picture of Jesus, or if, for that matter, if he paint a picture of Noah's Ark, and according to this definition, a reproduction of anything, They could say that's idolatry. You could paint a picture of a flower. It's a reproduction of an image of something on earth. I suppose there are people who would pray to and worship nature. We know there are folks who worship trees, at least in America. But there are people who worship the creation instead of the creator. But it's not a sin to paint a picture. It's not a sin to take a photograph. Is that clear to everybody? Oh, let me give you some proof. Did God ask the children of Israel to engrave angels in the sanctuary? Were they supposed to worship the wallpaper? No. It was to help them understand that in heaven God is surrounded by angels. Did the Lord have the laver in the courtyard? In Solomon's day, it's resting on the back of these 12 bulls. Did Moses make a bronze serpent? Now, that one's something of a conundrum. That actually is one I could probably talk about. When Moses first made the bronze serpent, it was for a specific purpose to teach a specific lesson that they were all being bitten by these serpents. God was going to show them mercy. The serpent would be defeated. And as a symbol of the defeated serpent, they put a serpent on the pole. Whoever looked up at that defeated serpent on the pole, they were healed from the disease. And that, of course, has implications of Christ and healing from sin. Well, what did they do with that serpent? Evidently, somebody saved it and they put it in a temple next to the tooth of Buddha and John the Baptist's head. I don't know what they did, but they kept it. And years later, you read about this in 2 Kings 18:4, Hezekiah becomes king. And it says, he removed the high places and he broke down the sacred pillars. They were worshiping these pillars of Asherah. And he cut down the wooden image and broke it in pieces. The bronze serpent that Moses had made. Wait a second here, Hezekiah, what are you doing? Moses made that. And now you're busting it up. Isn't that some form of desecration? For until those days, the children of Israel burned incense to it and called it Nehushtan. In other words, Hezekiah, that word Nehushtan means a piece of brass. Hezekiah said, it's just a piece of brass. They had made a god out of it. That was never the Lord's intention. And so here you can see there's a distinction between making something for a purpose and then making something that you begin to revere the thing. I think it's so sad when I see people driving around and they got these little statuettes of Mary or Jesus stuck or velcroed to the dash of their car for good luck. And somehow they think that there's some merit or virtue in having a plastic figurine of Jesus or Mary or it could be Buddha stuck there, and that it's going to somehow give them some redemptive value. People do it with crosses. Where in the Bible does it tell us to wear the cross? Nowhere. I mean, I always thought Christian jewelry is something of an oxymoron. I met one guy, picked up a hitchhiker one time, and he had all these different crosses, and I brought up the subject that I was a Christian. He says, well, look, I'm a Christian, see all my crosses? And he began to tell me all the different stories behind all these crosses. And he thought he wore them all. As though that they're just, there's a lot of, let me show you, talk about wearing your religion on your sleeve, and like good luck charms. That's idolatry, really, isn't it? People, they pass a cross and they make a sign and they kneel down and they say a prayer as though there's some, you're supposed to give some reverence to a porcelain or gold or silver object. The Bible calls it idolatry. No, I'm not saying that I support what the Taliban have done in blowing up these Buddhist statues that may have some artistic or historical value. Do you know where the word vandal comes from? When idolatry began to become more prevalent in the church in the 3rd and 4th century, the Vandals were the Christians in North Africa. They said that that's idolatry, and they went and they desecrated these statues to the different gods. The Christians, after Constantine, began to call the gods of Mercury and Venus and Zeus and Diana, they began to rename them with Christian names and call them Peter, James, John, Mary, so forth. And the Vandals said this is idolatry, and they would go break off the heads, bust off the noses, break off the arms. That's why you go through the museums to this very day, and you see all those Greek statues, they look like they've been dismembered. And they call that vandalism. That's where the word comes from. The Vandals said it was idolatry. Well, the Pope actually sent an army to conquer the Vandals, and they were decimated as a people. One of the three horns that was plucked up there in Daniel chapter 7. So, nothing really wrong with art. Do you know that in some Christian religions, they think because reproducing an image is an idol, they think even having a photograph of your family on the wall is idolatry. Did you know that? You could worship a photograph. Do you know when photos first came around, many conservative Protestants thought it was idolatry to have your picture taken? The second commandment, this is second selected message, is 3:19. The second commandment prohibits image worship, but God himself employed pictures and symbols to represent to his prophets lessons which he would have them give to the people, which they could thus better understand if given in any other way. He appealed to their understanding through the sense of sight. Prophetic history was presented to Daniel and to John, and you could also add to Ezekiel, in symbols. And these were to be represented plainly upon tables that he who reads might understand. So God didn't say that making a picture or an image of something was idolatry, because then God is a hypocrite. Making these things and worshiping them is idolatry. And by that definition, you could make an idol out of Van Gogh of flowers on your wall. And there probably are art collectors that do make idols out of Van Gogh paintings. Did that make sense? I'm trying to keep some food idols. Now, something I want you to understand, you're going to read a lot about this in the New Testament, and I don't have all of the references I could give you on this. There's quite a bit of discussion in the New Testament about idolatry because of things offered to idols. Let me give you the backdrop for this, and then I'll read you some verses. It'll make more sense. In the pagan world, in the Roman, the Greek culture, and many of the pagan cultures, they realized that when something died, something sacred had been lost. And so whenever they butchered an animal for food, whether it was a chicken or a goat or a pig, whatever it was, they did it in a slaughterhouse that was dedicated to a god. There's a lot of blood there, and they thought, well, if we're killing all these animals, let's get some merit out of all this blood that's being shed. And so it was always done in temples. The slaughterhouses were temples. And so whenever you went to the market, if you're a Jew and you're traveling through any of the pagan marketplaces, and if you wanted to buy lamb chops, and lamb was clean food, but if you wanted to buy lamb chops, you knew very well that lamb, unless it was offered by some farmer on his farm, he butchered it himself, if it was done on any mass scale, it was probably butchered in one of these temples and offered to a pagan god. And the Jews in the time of Christ were extremely hypersensitive about buying any food in the pagan marketplace because they could be supporting idolatry, even though it might be in a secondhand way, by buying lamb chops that had been butchered and offered to Jupiter. Okay, you got the background? This was a terrible problem for them. Some said it doesn't matter. Some said it's don't do it. It'll make others stumble. Some said don't do it if others know you're doing it. And it just created a stir. All right, Romans chapter 14, verse 1. Receive one who is weak in the faith, but not to disputes over doubtful things. For one believes he might eat all things. Has nothing to do with the essence of the food. It's talking about food offered to idols. But he who is weak eats only vegetables. What's it talking about? That's not very good scripture for vegetarians. If you don't know the background, weak people eat only vegetables? That also goes against modern science to say that. What he's saying is those who had weak faith said, I can't eat any meat that's been offered. Fish, nothing, because it's been offered to these gods. And Paul's saying, look, their faith is weak because it troubles them. So all they eat is vegetables to play it safe. Why did Daniel say when he was given the Babylonian food, we can't eat this food, just give us vegetables to eat?

0: eat. Was Daniel weak in faith? Matter of fact, he said in 10 days, give us a test. They were 10 times stronger and they ended up being smarter. It had nothing to do with physical weakness or mental slowness. It had to do with people who said, well, maybe if I buy this in the Walmart back there, I'll be supporting some pagan deity. And Paul is saying, look, you can't control that. Let me give you an example. How many of you have been to a Chinese restaurant? Did any of you notice that most Chinese restaurants have a little Buddha when you come in? All right, we got some repenting to do. Because you were, maybe not directly, but indirectly, you were supporting idolatry to Buddha by eating. You walked right by that Buddha. Matter of fact, sometimes it's right there by the cash register. Isn't that right? Okay. How many of you ever lost any sleep over that? Those who are weak in faith, I have met people before where I was in the restaurant and they thought, oh man, I don't feel so good about it. Look, first thing you see, walk to the two big Buddhas. You have to walk right between them to get into the restaurant. We're supporting these people are Buddhists. How can we eat this food? Oh, you're not offering it to Buddha. Now, this is what Paul is talking about. It had nothing to do with vegetables. It had to do with idolatry. And all of the food in Babylon, there were two problems that Daniel had. One, it was probably offered to a pagan god, so it was wrong in that respect. And they knew, they were wondering, will these Jews eat the food that we've offered to our gods? Daniel said, I can't eat it because you know and I know and I don't want to be a bad example. Secondarily, there were things that were unclean that the Babylonians ate. We know that from history. 1 Corinthians 8 verse 4, this makes it clear. Therefore, concerning the eating of things offered to idols, we know that an idol is nothing in the world. And that there is no other God but one. That Buddha in the restaurant isn't anything. For even if there are so-called gods, whether in heaven or on earth, as there are many gods and many lords, and there's many names for many gods, he's saying. Yet for us, there's only one God, the Father, of whom are all things, and for him, and one Lord Jesus Christ, through whom are all things, and through whom we live. However, there is not in everyone that knowledge. Some people have weak faith. For some with consciousness of the idol until now eat it as a thing offered to an idol. If they eat anything in the Chinese restaurant, their conscience bothers them because they think they're supporting Buddhism. See how I'm trying to give a modern application to what was happening back there? Their conscience being weak. So when Paul says eating vegetables and things weak, what's he talking about? It's a weak conscience. Doesn't mean a weak body. Their conscience being weak is defiled. Daniel said, I will not defile myself, not because he had a weak conscience, but he didn't want to be a bad example. Notice, 1 Corinthians 10, this brings it all home. Eat whatever is sold in the meat markets, asking no questions for conscience sake. When you go and you say, I'll have that lamb or that chicken or that fish, whatever it was clean food. These are Jews and Christians eating clean food. Don't ask any questions. Don't say, was this offered to a pagan god? You might, well, hear something you don't want to know. It's not going to change it. I went to this Mexican restaurant for years and enjoyed it very much. And then I went to the restaurant one day with a friend who had a hyperactive conscience. And when we were getting ready to order our vegetable fajitas, he said, now, do you cook the vegetables on the same grill where you cook the beef? And they looked at him like he was crazy. And they said, well, yes. He said, oh, well, he says, I'll have chips. And he's with me. And I thought, oh, man, he's going to think I'm an idolater now. And I've just, it kind of ruined it for me. So why? And I said to him, I said, why did you have to ask that? Eat whatever is sold in the meat market, asking no question for conscience sake. The earth is the Lord's in all its fullness. If any of those who do not believe invites you to dinner and you desire to go, go and eat what is set before you. He's talking about, you're going to eat those things that are clean. Asking no questions for conscience sake. But if anyone says to you, this was offered to idols, do not eat it for the sake of the one who told you and for conscience sake. You see what Paul is saying? Once you don't want to be a bad witness and say, oh, well, I don't care that you're worshiping idols with this. You better not eat it now that you know. Or you could be supporting the idolatry. If I go to a Chinese restaurant and as they bring me the menu, they say, we want you to know that we've offered everything here to Buddha. I will say, thank you very much, excuse me. I worship Jehovah. See what I'm saying? But I don't ask that question. And you don't either. Once you know, it's different. The Bible's clear that ultimately, all idols are going to be destroyed. What happened to the Tower of Babel? That was an idol. Let's build a tower to heaven, work our way to heaven. What did God do? He destroyed it, confounded their efforts. What happened when Samson, with his dying breath, what did he do? He bowed himself and he brought down the temple of Dagon. Isn't that right? And this is one reason this message is so important. I think God wants to use a lot of us more than he's using us, but there's still idols in our life and he can't. Before God could use Gideon, he told Gideon, I got a great work for you to do. I'm going to use you to deliver God's people. And he said, but we got a problem. You got an idol in your home. Says it's an idol to Baal. And his father set it up. You know, his father sounds like a good man because later his father defended taking it down. He didn't realize that he was getting swept up with Baal worship like everybody else. So during the night, Gideon, he took his oxen and they pulled down the altar to Baal. Then in the morning, all the people of the town, these are believers, they come and they say to Gideon's father, who tore down the altar of Baal? Bring him out that we might kill him. And Gideon's father said something pretty profound. He said, look, who's going to plead for Baal? If Baal is a god, let him plead for himself. And that's how Gideon got his name. Jerubbaal, Gideon, his other name was Jerubbaal. It means who will plead for Baal? It's just a dumb idol. Let him plead for himself. That's what Elijah was doing on Mount Carmel. He said, you pray to your God. They all prayed to Baal all day long. Nada. Then he prayed a short prayer to God, fire and rain. It was a battle between the real God and the false gods that they were worshiping. You remember the story when the Philistines captured the Ark of God? Who did the Philistines worship? Dagon. And they brought the Ark of God and they placed it in the temple of Dagon. They came back the next morning. The statue of Dagon had fallen on his face before the altar as though it is worshiping Jehovah. And Jehovah's the golden box with rocks inside. They just couldn't figure that out. They didn't know, how do you worship a box? Didn't make sense to them. They said, well, maybe there was some seismic activity last night that knocked him down. Let's set him back up again. Who knows what caused it? It could have been a fluke. So they set up the temple, the idol of Dagon again. They came back the next day. What happened? The idol of Dagon fell. His hands and his head broke off. That's very interesting. You know, when Jezebel fell, they only found two pieces of Jezebel left. Her hands and her head. Where's the mark of the beast? It's the hands, it's in the head. What's the last issue? What happened to the image of Daniel 2? Matter of fact, that's Exhibit A of what I'm talking about. In that image, in that vision of Daniel chapter 2, the whole vision is about all the pagan religions of the world, and they're symbolized by a great big what? It's an idol. What happens to that idol at the end of the vision? A rock. A plain rock. Doesn't say what the rock looked like other than it's just a rock. Destroys it. You know, when the children of Israel made their altar, they would make it out of rough stone. Plain old stone. Matter of fact, God said, do not even lift your chisel up upon it. Don't try to reshape it at all, because as soon as you pick up your chisel and you begin to shape those rocks, you have polluted it. You will be tempted to make an idol out of the altar stones, and they're just rocks. And so this rock that comes out of a mountain that destroys this big image, that's a symbol of Christ. The living God that destroys all the idols of the world and all the pagan things that we tend to worship. It was a big idol. In Daniel chapter 3, the big issue was, the king says, you fall down and worship my image or you die. They said, that's idolatry. We're not going to do it. They were willing to die rather than give their love and their worship to a golden statue. And tell you what, if any statue ever evoked those feelings of worship, 60 feet tall in the gleaming morning sun with the sun ricocheting off that gold, 6 feet wide, 6 feet, well, actually 60 cubits, 666, isn't it? Yeah. And then you get to Revelation. Whoever does not worship the what? Image to the beast. It all comes about worship. Now, well, you know, that image is going to be an institution. Idolatry is not just statues. Idolatry could be a relationship. It could be a hobby. Some people have made idols out of hobbies. It takes their time. It takes their attention. It takes their money. And it absorbs it so they don't have anything left for God. I'm not saying hobbies are bad, but some hobbies have become idols. Some people, sports is their idol. So they brought music into their home and it's an idol. They worship it. They live for it. It's idolatry. Anything that takes your affections away from God, it needs to be destroyed, because all idols will be destroyed in the end. Some of you remember the story of the man of Judah who came to Jeroboam. who had made golden calves. And this one, we don't even know this prophet's name, he stretched out his hand, he pointed at this altar with these calves on it, and it was split in two, and the ashes spilled out, and just with the point of his finger, by his voice, it was destroyed. All of the idols will be destroyed. You read in the Bible that when the Lord comes, that the rich people are going to cast all of their idols of gold, and some people, their idols are gold and silver, and they're going to cast them to the rats and the bats and the moles and the rocks and the clefts, and call for the mountains to fall on them. They can realize they've been worshiping vain, creeping things instead of the living God. Now, God is alive, and He is real, and He is big. And anything that you and I do to try to reproduce Him is a downgrade. It's that there's no way for you and I mean, what would my wife think if she came home and I'm sitting there staring at a stuffed bat on the dining room table? Stay with me. And she says, "What are you doing?" I said, "Well, you were gone, and so I've got something here to help me think of you." But it's a new stuffed bat. It's not an old stuffed bat. I would never call her an old bat. And she'd think, "Well, Doug, isn't there anything a flower would make me feel better? A stuffed bat? I mean, is that how low you think of me?" Now, I'm just using that illustration to say, anything we do to try to a plastic figurine of Jesus, and we say, "This is Jesus." Anything we do, I'm always disappointed with any Hollywood recreations of Christ. Even when we did the final events. There is no way to depict the real Jesus. He is so much bigger and better and glorious and powerful and majestic. And that's why God says, be careful. Anything that takes our love, that takes our attention, it steals it from God. That's idolatry. This is the final issue. Revelation 22, last chapter of the Bible, last book in the last chapter, speaking of separation of the saved and the lost, but outside are dogs and sorcerers, the sexually immoral, and murderers and idolaters, and whoever loves and practices a lie. I'm glad that we can have a relationship with a real God, a living God, that we don't need to worry about where our God's broken, where our God's stolen. You know, Laban one time chased after Jacob. He says, "You stole my gods." How pathetic that someone could steal your God. How pathetic that your God could be broken. Someone could topple it like Baal. I'm glad we don't have that kind of God that can be stolen or damaged or dented. That we serve a real God, a living God. I'd like to invite you to just examine your life and examine your heart and find out, does God have first place in your life? Or is there some vestige of idolatry that's crept in? And let's return our worship and our allegiance to the Creator, not the creature, not the creation.
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0: Welcome to Pathway to Peace Radio Bible Class. My name is Carrie Rogers, and right across from me is my beautiful wife,
1: Eileen Rogers.
0: Oh, yes, you're lovely. Yes, yes, yes, we're so excited. Yes, delighted to be on the air with you today to share the Word of God with you. I'm excited every time we get a chance to share the Word of God because God's Word is powerful and it will change lives. Cover today, we are continuing our prophecy series in the book of Revelation. So, Eileen, we don't have a lot of time to chit-chat today. Today's Bible study, of course, is entitled The Seven Trumpets, Part 1. The Seven Trumpets, Part 1. So you want to make sure you listen in class. It will be a powerful study. So get those Bibles right now. You're going to be blessed today. I guarantee it. We got to get into it, Eileen. So Eileen, open us up with prayer and invite the Holy Spirit to lead us in our study today.
1: Dear Heavenly Father, as we study this important topic of the seven trumpets, may we realize, Lord, that you are coming soon. And may we prepare now by making a decision to serve you now as we prepare for your soon coming. Give us understanding through your Holy Spirit and bless us indeed as we study your book of Revelation. In Jesus' name, amen.
0: Amen, amen. Class, don't you know it is preparation time? It is time to prepare. So get ready and get ready for another powerful Bible study. Today's Bible study, of course, is entitled The Seven Trumpets, Part 1. Now, before we get into today's study, it is very critical that you, at this point in our Revelation series, understand the basic structure of the book of Revelation. Now, many of you may not know that the book of Revelation is actually divided into two volumes or two halves. The book of Revelation is like two books in one, so to speak. The first half of Revelation, Volume 1, is from Chapter 1 through 11. The second half of Revelation, Volume 2, is from Chapter 12 through Chapter 22, which is the end of Revelation. Now, the first half and the second half of Revelation complement each other. In some cases, as we continue our study in Revelation, you will find each half of Revelation teaching on the same exact last day events from different perspectives or angles.
1: So when you put both halves of the book of Revelation together, you get a detailed and complete full picture and understanding of Revelation.
0: Don't miss it, class. Listen. Now, in some cases, the first or second half of Revelation may give you a brief summary on the last day events, but the other half of the book may give you more details of those same exact last day events. Does that make sense, class? When you understand the basic structure of Revelation, the teachings of Revelation will be clearly understood. Never forget, class, that the first half of Revelation, chapters 1 through 11, and the second half of Revelation, chapters 12 through 22, go hand in hand. They complement each other, and we will see an excellent example of this in today's radio Bible class. So get your minds and Bibles ready for another power-packed Bible study in the book of Revelation. Class, we have covered most of the first half of Revelation, Volume 1. We have studied chapters 1 through 7 and parts of chapter 8, in which we will study from today. Now, in our last Radio Bible class, beginning in chapter 8, we saw Jesus open the seventh and final seal on the book with seven seals. And when he opened this last seal, there was silence in heaven for half an hour.
1: And after that, we actually saw seven angels waiting to blow their trumpets. But before they blew their trumpets, we saw Jesus Christ ministering on our behalf as our intercessor between God and man in heaven.
0: That's right. Last program, we learned that Jesus is currently our high priest, working in the literal heavenly sanctuary on behalf of those who have chosen him.
1: And also we learn that Jesus is our only direct connection with God and heaven.
0: That's right. Jesus, our intercessor, who currently covers our stinky, yes, our stinky sins with his sweet incense and takes the prayers of praise, thankfulness, forgiveness, and requests and presents them to the Father. Amen. But class, we saw for ourselves last program, right before the seven angels blew their trumpets, Jesus throws down his golden censer to the earth and retires from being our high priest or intercessor in heaven.
1: So in other words, right before Jesus comes again, there will be a time in the last days that Jesus will no longer intercede between God and man.
0: That's right.
1: And at this time, it will be too late to ask for forgiveness of sins because the work of Jesus in heaven as our intercessor is finished.
0: And all those who have rejected Christ will be lost. And that is the reason why now is the time to be forgiven and live for Jesus Christ. Amen. Now in Revelation 8:5, after Jesus throws down his censer to the earth, we heard voices and thunders and saw lightnings and a great earthquake. Today, class, get ready. We are going to pick up right from there. Now, class, after Jesus throws down his censer to the earth and voices, thunders and lightnings and an earthquake follow it, what did Jesus reveal to the prophet John in vision next? Let's look at that. Class, turn your Bibles to Revelation chapter 8, verse 6. That's Revelation chapter 8, verse 6. Listen to this.
1: And the seven angels, which had the seven trumpets, prepared themselves to sound.
0: Now, class, after the scene of Jesus throwing down his censer to the earth, which represents the end of his work as our intercessor and high priest in heaven, and the end of the forgiveness of man's sins, you see the seven angels right here that Eileen just read before God preparing to blow their seven trumpets. Now, listen carefully here, class. Remember when we studied the vision of the sixth seal? Remember that in Revelation chapter 6, verses 12 through 17, in which Jesus revealed to John and to us a summary of the climactic and universal destructive events that will happen during the coming of Jesus Christ?
1: Mm-hmm. Yes, we saw a great earthquake.
0: That's right.
1: The sun darkened. Mm-hmm. The moon turned red as blood. Mm-hmm. A great meteor shower. Mountains and islands thrown out of their places. The heavens depart. And we saw the wicked people running and trying to hide from the Lamb, Jesus, and we saw the wicked cry, "Fall on us,"
0: right,
1: because of the literal coming of Jesus, the Lamb, and his wrath.
0: Do you remember that, class? If you go back to chapter 6, 12 through 17, you will see these events. Also remember that in Revelation chapter 7, that only those sealed with the seal of the living God, which are those who keep all of the commandments of God and have the faith of Jesus Christ, will be the only ones who will be able to stand when massive devastation hits this planet, that hits this earth, and when Jesus comes again. Now, class, here in Revelation chapter 8, when the seven angels begin to blow their seven trumpets, Jesus is actually going to reveal to John and to us more literal details of destructive events that will happen or that will take place right before the second coming of Jesus Christ. This is good, class.
1: So the study of the seven trumpets actually expands our understanding about the vision of the sixth seal, plus the events that will happen right before Jesus comes again.
0: Oh, I hope you're with us, class. I hope you're going to get this. I hope you're going to get this. Now, class, before we see what happens after each of the seven trumpets blow, we need to ask a few questions first about these trumpets that we're about to study. Now, are these seven trumpets trumpets of warning to warn the wicked to repent before the coming of Jesus Christ? Or are these seven trumpets trumpets of battle? Now, we know that the Israelites used trumpets for various purposes. Now, they blew trumpets as warnings of coming judgment. They used it for a call to worship. They used it as signals of battle. Now, keeping that in mind, let me ask you this question. When are the seven trumpets that we are about to study in Revelation chapter 8, verse 6 going to blow?
1: After Jesus throws down his censer to the earth.
0: Which represents what?
1: The end of his work as our intercessor in heaven, which means Jesus is no longer interceding on the behalf of man, nor forgiving sins.
0: Don't miss it, class. That's right. So again, when Jesus threw down his censer, the time to repent and ask for forgiveness is closed. The time to get it right with Jesus is closed. Probation is closed. So those who are still in sin at that time will no longer have a chance to be forgiven and saved. Do you get it, class? So, class, if the seven trumpets are going to blow After Jesus throws down his censer, it is very clear that the trumpets are not trumpets of warning to warn people to repent and turn back to God.
1: Mm.
0: In other words, when the seven trumpets blow, it is too late to ask for forgiveness. Mm. Why?
1: Because Jesus is no longer interceding in heaven, and so he's no longer our high priest.
0: Oh, class, I hope you didn't miss it. I hope you didn't miss it. We just repeated it twice. Don't miss this. Jesus is actually at that time preparing to come back to earth to receive his faithful and righteous people. Amen.
1: So the decisions at that point have all been sealed or made.
0: That's right. Now, is there any talk of war or battle found in any of the seven trumpets? Now, referring to the events of the fifth trumpet, what does Revelation 9:7 say?
1: And the shape of the locusts were like unto horses prepared unto battle, and on their heads were, as it were, crowns like gold, and their faces were as the faces of men.
0: So this sounds like battle to me. So the seven trumpets are not warnings to repent. Don't miss it, class. But they are sounds of battle and impending doom. Matter of fact, if you turn to Revelation 9:20-21, it makes it very clear that the wicked who are affected by many of these final events that will happen after the trumpets blow will not repent anyway.
1: Hmm.
0: Now, in general, what are the destructive events that will happen after each of the seven trumpets blow? Class, do you really want to know? Well, let's find out after we take this very short break. We promise to be right back.
1: God has led us to build a Christian health training center to teach people diseases using God's natural remedies without the use of harmful drugs. 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
0: Welcome back, Radio Bible Class. We are about to study some details about the events of the seven trumpets. Get ready, beginning after Revelation chapter 8. We already established that these trumpets blow after Jesus throws down his censer and stops interceding on the behalf of man. He is preparing to come again to get his faithful. And no one at this time can repent for their sins.
1: Kerry, this reminds me of the days of Noah when he preached for 120 years for the people to repent. But when the door of the ark was closed, that was it. After that point, the decisions had already been made.
0: That's
1: so when
0: right.
1: when the rain fell, it was too late to try to get it right then. It was too late.
0: And like the days of Noah, there was a devastating flood. We will see as we study the seven trumpets, there will be literally destructive events that will hit this earth.
1: Hmm.
0: And when it does, it's too late to be saved. So that's why the time is now. Let's study some of these events. Let's study this. Now, in general, what are the destructive events that will happen after each of the seven trumpets blow? In other words, what does John call these events that he sees in vision? Now, class, let's not guess here. Let's let the Bible speak for itself.

0: So turn to Revelation chapter 9, verse 20. That's Revelation chapter 9, verse 20. What are the seven trumpet events called?
1: And the rest of the men which were not killed by these plagues, yet repented not of the works of their hand.
0: So here, John is referring to all the events that happened after six of the seven trumpets blew. He called these events what?
1: Plagues.
0: Plagues. Stay with me, class. Now remember, class, that at the beginning of our study today, it was explained that the book of Revelation is divided into what?
1: Two halves, or two books in one. Revelation 1 through 11 is the first half, and Revelation 12 through 22 is the second half.
0: That's right. Now remember that each half covers specific last day events of things that will happen before and during the second coming of Jesus Christ. And also remember that either half will cover the same events that complement each other and paint a clear, detailed picture for us. Now going back to what John saw after each of the seven trumpets blew, he called these events what?
1: Plagues.
0: Plagues. Don't miss it. That's right. Now, class, if we fast forwarded ahead to the second half of Revelation, you will find that John sees in vision similar events or plagues that are described after each trumpet blows in the first half of the book of Revelation. Now, the plagues that John describes in the vision in the second half of the book of Revelation are the well-known seven last plagues, which can be found in Revelation chapter 16.
1: So the plagues of the seven trumpets and the seven last plagues complement each other. They are the same plagues.
0: That's right. That's right. So when you put the description of these plagues side by side, you will get a complete picture and understanding of the events that will take place right before and during the second coming of Jesus Christ. For instance, the seven last plagues give us information of what happened, but the same plagues described after the seven trumpets blow gives us details like when, where, why, and how. And these trumpets also explain the cause and effect of the plagues.
1: So in other words, the seven trumpets shed more light on the details of the seven last plagues found in Revelation chapter 16.
0: You got it.
1: Now, are these plagues symbolic or are they literal?
0: Okay, let me ask you this question. Now, were the plagues that God sent to Pharaoh and the Egyptians symbolic or literal when they refused to release the Israelites from slavery?
1: They were literal.
0: They were literal. The same is true with the last day plagues, friends, described in the vision that John saw of the seven trumpets and the seven last plagues. They are literal events. They are not symbols. Do you get it? Now, you will find that John, in his description in some of these plagues, uses names or titles or similes, which are comparisons.
1: For example, to say Samson was as strong as an ox is a comparison.
0: That's right.
1: The ox does not actually symbolize Samson, but it just compares his strength to an ox.
0: That's right. That's right. Now, class, what plagues did John see in vision after each of the seven angels blew their seven trumpets? First, let's find out, what did John see after the first angel blew the first trumpet? Go to Revelation chapter 8, verse 7. Revelation 8, verse 7.
1: The first angel sounded, and there followed hail and fire mingled with blood, and they were cast upon the earth. And the third part of trees was burnt up, and all green grass was burnt up.
0: Class, again, this is not symbolism. These are literal events. So what is all this happening? Now, Revelation 8, 7 describes the first plague to hit the earth after Jesus throws down his censer saying, "It is done," or "It is finished." So in Revelation 8, 7 is describing after the first angel blows his trumpet, hail and fire mixed with blood hit the earth, burning up one third of all the trees and all the green grass on the earth. Now, class, this is major devastation that's being described here.
1: Now, is there a real literal example of hail and fire hitting this earth?
0: Yes, there is. You know, class, this plague of the first trumpet compares to the plague of hail and fire that hit Egypt when Pharaoh refused to free the Israelites from slavery. Did you know that? Now, class, referring to that plague, What does Exodus 9:22-24 say? Turn your Bibles there. That is Exodus 9:22-24. This is an excellent example of hail and fire hitting this earth. What does it say, Elaine?
1: And the Lord said unto Moses, stretch forth thine hand toward heaven, that there may be hail in all the land of Egypt, upon man and upon beast, and upon every herb of the field throughout the land of Egypt. And Moses stretched forth his rod toward heaven, and the Lord sent thunder and hail, and fire ran along upon the ground. And the Lord rained hail upon the land of Egypt.
0: Note this, class, the fire ran along the ground, probably caused by lightning striking the earth. Continue, Elaine.
1: So there was hail and fire mingled with the hail, very grievous, such as there was none like it in all the land of Egypt since it became a nation.
0: So the hail and fire mingled with the hail is a result of lightning striking the earth, causing great fires, while the hail is falling from the sky at the same time.
1: And according to verses 25 and 26, the hail struck everyone in Egypt except the Israelites and destroyed the fields and every tree.
0: That's right. That's right. Don't miss it, class. Class, isn't this hail and fire plague of Egypt very similar to the plague of the first trumpet? The hail and fire that hit Egypt was literal. It wasn't symbolic. It was literal. It literally happened. The Bible makes it clear. And this is exactly what is going to happen again in the first plague after the first angel blows his trumpet. But there will be greater devastation, in which one third of the earth's trees and all its green grass will be destroyed and burned up. Imagine, friend, one third of the earth's trees being burned up. Now, even though the plague of the first trumpet does not totally destroy the earth, as you can see for yourself from this study, this destruction is going to be massive.
1: So thousands of acres of crops will be destroyed along with the grass and the trees, like it did during the plagues of Egypt.
0: That's right. A lot of people are going to be losing money because a lot of crops and farms are going to be gone.
1: And not only will trees and grass be struck by hail and fire, but many of the people on the earth will be struck too.
0: That's right.
1: It says that it's going to fall on man and beast. And it sounds like there's going to be a lot of bloodshed from this hail hitting all the people.
0: That's why John describes this plague as hail and fire mingled with blood. Now remember, class, these plagues described after each trumpet blows are the same seven last plagues described in Revelation chapter 16. The trumpets give us more details of each plague, such as a cause and effect. Now, if you look at the first plague in Revelation chapter 16, verse 2, you will find that those who have rejected God's truth will be stricken with noisome and grievous sores. So it is obvious that the hail described in the first trumpet literally hits and wounds many people on the earth, causing these painful wounds and sores described in the first plague of Revelation chapter 16:22, which we said earlier is described as one of the seven last plagues. Now, let's go ahead and move on, class. We got to move on. Now, what did John see after the second angel blew the second trumpet? Now, class, turn your Bibles and read with us Revelation chapter 8:8-9. That's Revelation chapter 8, verses 8-9.
1: And the second angel sounded, and as it were a great mountain burning with fire was cast into the sea. And the third part of the sea became blood, and the third part of the creatures which were in the sea and had life died, and the third part of the ships were destroyed.
0: Okay, what is going on here after the second angel blows his trumpet? Here we see a great mountain burning with fire, thrown into the sea or ocean, and as a result, one third of the ocean becomes blood. One third of the animals and fish in the ocean die, and one third of the ships in the sea or the ocean are destroyed. Let me ask you this: what is a mountain burning with fire called?
1: A volcano.
0: A what?
1: A volcano.
0: That's right. Now, what comes out of a volcano?
1: big chunks of rock, ash, smoke, fire, and lava.
0: So when a volcano erupts, not only does the mountain look like it's on fire, but it also looks like it's breaking into pieces where big when a volcano erupts.

0: most.
1: That's right.
0: And an interesting fact is that 90% of all volcanic activity actually happens in the oceans.
1: Oh, okay.
0: And it's very likely that this great volcano of the Sucket Plague can come from the giant volcanic mountain range of the Mid-Atlantic Ridge that actually covers the entire length of the Atlantic Ocean. Or it actually could come from maybe even the Pacific Ocean, which actually has more than 300 currently active volcanoes.
1: That's very interesting. Now, when you compare Revelation chapter 16, verse 3, the second plague with the second trumpet, you will see that the second plague says the sea became as blood of a dead man, and every living soul died in the sea. Now, the second trumpet gave us more details of that same literal event of the second plague in Revelation chapter 16, verse 3. Now, when you put the two together, we will get a clear understanding of that same event. So when there is a volcanic eruption that affects one third of the ocean or the major oceans of the sea like Pacific or the Atlantic, as a result, all that is in that particular ocean, the Atlantic or Pacific, is destroyed, and that ocean becomes blood red as a dead man.
0: This is definitely going to be a very catastrophic event.
1: So, class, as you can see so far in our study about details of the vision of the seven trumpets and its last plagues, after these first two trumpets blow, there is going to be massive devastation to at least one third of the earth and sea or the ocean. This is going to be a time of great trouble, friends, a time of great trouble on this earth. The earth as we know it will be coming to an end. Now, class, let me ask you this question. Why is it so important to study the events of the trumpets and the plagues? Now, first of all, we need to get a correct biblical perspective of last day events. And second, to know what will happen in the last days so you can be prepared spiritually. That's the reason why we're studying this. Remember, Jesus does not want us to be in the dark. Jesus does not want to keep his people in the dark. Friends, these scenes of massive devastation should not scare you, but give you hope that Jesus' deliverance is coming soon. If you are living during these plagues, it's to prepare you, class, to prepare you. Now, Eileen, remember before Carlene was born, our oldest daughter, we both went to Lamaze class to learn how to have Carlene naturally, right? Now, of course, you knew that this was going to be a very painful experience, but the class prepared us, right?
0: That's right.
1: We knew exactly what to expect.
0: That's right. And that way we were prepared so we weren't as scared or frightened when the pain became very intense.
1: So we knew that when your contractions got closer and closer together, the pain was more intense and got more intense as it began to come out. But again, that we knew the delivery was coming when the pain got more intense. In class, it was a beautiful event. Class, yes, it is true that the things on this earth are going to get very intense and be very intense, but there will be a great deliverance of God's people. Remember, only those sealed with the seal of God who keeps his commandments and have the faith of Jesus Christ will be able to stand during these last plagues. God will preserve his people during this time. This gives me hope, friend. This gives me so much hope. And I pray that this gives you hope also. Well, class, of course, we are totally out of time, but we have much, much more to learn about these seven trumpets. Next program, we will actually have a powerful testimony for you and words of inspiration. But following that broadcast, we will continue our study about the seven trumpets. Oh, you don't want to miss it. So make sure you tell your family and friends about this prophecy series in the book of Revelation. Until next time, class, on the same blessed station, may God bless you all.
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0: current events, Bible prophecy, the ancient past. How does it all fit together? Find out now. This is Pictures of the End.
1: Hello, and thank you for joining us today. You are listening to Pictures of the End. My name is Tim Rumsey, and today I look forward to studying the book of Esther with you. The title of today's episode is Esther, the Favor of the King. The story of Esther takes place about 450 years before the time of Christ in the land of Persia. This is about 60 years after the Jews first were allowed to return back to Jerusalem following their 70 years of captivity in Babylon. Now, there were several opportunities granted to the Jews in captivity to go back to Jerusalem and rebuild the city and resume their former lives in their homeland. The first, of course, was again when King Cyrus in the year 538 BC freed them after Nebuchadnezzar's empire of Babylon fell to the Medo-Persian Empire. About 20 years later, another opportunity arose under King Darius. And the story of Esther happens several decades after this second opportunity to return is given to them. The prophet Zechariah had said in chapter 2 of his book, verses 6 through 9, "Flee from the land of the north, saith the Lord, for I have spread you abroad as the four winds of the heaven. Deliver thyself, O Zion, that dwellest with the daughter of Babylon." And so God gave a very clear call to his people here in the Old Testament that when the opportunity arose, they were to come out of Babylon and go back to the place that he had given them. It's very interesting to compare Zechariah's call to one that is found in the book of Revelation, chapter 18. And we read here, and this is taking place prophetically at the end of time, shortly before the second coming of Jesus Christ. Revelation 18, verse 1, we read this, "After these things I saw another angel come down from heaven, having great power, and the earth was lightened with his glory." What gives this angel so much power and light? Well, it's the message that is communicated through this angel. He says, "Babylon the Great is fallen, and has become the habitation of devils, and the hold of every foul spirit, and a cage of every unclean and hateful bird." And then the advice comes in verse 4, "And I heard another voice from heaven saying, Come out of her, my people, that you be not partakers of her sins, and that you receive not of her plagues." So here's our first parallel today as we compare the story of Esther with some end time prophecies in the book of Revelation. And that parallel is this. In the Old Testament, God called his people to come out of Babylon and to go back to the place that he had given them, a place where they could worship God as he asked. And this is typological or prophetic of a call that is given worldwide at the very end of time. We just read that in Revelation chapter 18. Now, the story of Esther is one of the great stories of God's deliverance that we have in the Bible. Esther was an orphan girl. Her parents probably were killed in one of the raids that took place. At any rate, she ends up as an orphan girl, and she lives with her cousin Mordecai, who just so happens to work as a servant of the king there in the king's palace. The king, most likely King Xerxes from history, and there is one other character in this story that becomes significant, and that is Haman. His name means magnificent, and Haman becomes the enemy that eventually tries to destroy not only Esther and Mordecai, but all of the Jews in the land of Persia. Now, a little background to the story of Esther. The book opens in chapter 1 with the story of the removal of Queen Vashti, who had been the queen of King Xerxes, or King Ahasuerus. And for some reason, she refuses to come into his presence during a party, or probably a party of some sort. And so the king gets angry, and he deposes her as king. Well, Shortly after this, he begins looking for a new queen to take Vashti's place. And so he calls all of the maidens, all of the virgins in the land, the prettiest ones, and they are brought and they are given 6 months of preparation time before they come before the king. Well, Esther is chosen through this process to be the next queen. The king is more impressed with her than any of the other young women. And so she becomes the queen of Persia. And as the story unfolds, we see that all of this is very providential because God has placed her there for a very important purpose, to save his people in this time of danger that Haman brings on them. Now, just as Esther was chosen to be queen, Revelation chapter 12 pictures a woman that is described as the church. Now, just as Esther was chosen to be queen, we are told in the book of John, chapter 15, verse 19, that each one of us has been chosen by God to follow him, to be part of the family of God. John 15, verse 19, Jesus says, "If you were of the world would love his own. But because you are not of the world, I have chosen you out of the world. Therefore the world hateth you." Now, Jesus is speaking to the disciples here, but he's telling them, listen, I have chosen you to follow me. I have chosen you to be connected to God. And I hope, you can imagine Christ's urgent plea to each one of them, please don't turn aside from this calling that I have given to you. Of course, Judas, the betrayer, didn't follow that will of Christ. He chose to betray Christ. But the other 11 disciples remain faithful, even though their faith is securely desperately tried during Christ's trial and crucifixion. But friends, God wants the same for each one of you. His call is the same to each one of us. He says, I have chosen you out of the world. And so whatever your situation, whatever your circumstances might be right now, God is calling you to something better. He's calling you to spiritual breakthrough, to a closer relationship with him. And it is our privilege to say, yes, Lord, I want that. I will say yes to your invitation. Well, jumping back to the story of Esther, sometime after Esther becomes queen, things begin to go wrong here because Haman, who becomes the enemy again of Esther and the Jews, he is promoted by the king. And we read in Esther 3 verse 1, "After these things did King Ahasuerus promote Haman, the son of Hammedatha the Agagite, and advanced him and set his seat above all the princes that were with him." And so apparently Haman is set as second in command of the empire. "And all the king's servants that were in the king's gate bowed and reverenced Haman, for the king had so commanded concerning him. But Mordecai," and that's Esther's cousin who worked as a servant of the king, the Bible says that Mordecai bowed not, nor did him reverence. In other words, Mordecai refused to bow down and worship another human being, because as a Jew, he realized that the only one that he should worship is the God of heaven. Well, this does not settle well with Haman when he finds out that this Mordecai fellow is refusing to worship him. He gets extremely angry, and so he sets about not only to destroy Haman, not only to destroy Mordecai, but all of the Jews within the land of Persia. And so here is the great crisis facing the Jews, God's people here, at this time in history. And it's really over the issue of worship. Would Mordecai, bow down and bend the knee and worship this man Haman, or would he remain faithful and obedient to God and worship only God? Again, here's a second parallel between the story of Esther and the book of Revelation, because the prophecies in Revelation are very clear that at the very end of time, the issue of worship will be a very big deal in this world. In fact, it will determine people's final destinies, whether they are saved or they are lost. Revelation chapter 13 describes the implementation of the mark of the beast at the very end of time. And Revelation 13, verse 15 says this in reference to some of the powers that bring this about. In the prophecy, they're referred to as beasts, but that's really just powers, you know, like a political power or so forth in the world. And so we read here in Revelation 13, verse 15, that he had power to give life unto the image of the beast, that the image of the beast should both speak and cause that as many as would not worship the image of the beast should be killed. So here is worship in Bible prophecy at the end of time as a very big deal. And the mark of the beast follows connected with this. Verse 16 of Revelation 13 says, "And he causeth all, both small and great, rich and poor, free and bond, to receive a mark in their right hand or in their foreheads, that no man might buy or sell, save he that had the mark or the name of the beast or the number of his name." In the next chapter of Revelation, there is an angel with a message from God warning people against receiving the mark of the beast, and he brings out as well the issue of worship. Revelation 14, verse 9 says, "The third angel followed them, saying with a loud voice, If any man worship the beast in his image and receive his mark in his forehead or in his hand, the same shall drink of the wine of the wrath of God." Clearly, friends, we don't have to read very far or even very deeply in the book of Revelation to recognize the fact that how we worship and how we worship that person, that being, is a big deal at the end of time. Worship has always been important to God. Of course, the first commandment says, "Thou shalt have no other gods before me." And the second commandment follows that up and says, "Thou shalt not make unto thee any graven images or any likeness of anything in heaven above or the earth beneath." So in other words, don't make an idol and bow yourself down to it. And so we see the issue of worship in both of these stories, in Ezra and at the end of time in the prophecies of Revelation. Well, as it turns out in Esther's story, Mordecai gets in contact with Esther through some of her servants and says, "Listen, Esther, it may be that God has brought you to this position as queen for just a time as this." In Esther 4, verse 14, he says, "Who knoweth whether thou art come to the kingdom for such a time as this?" And he urges her to prayerfully do something to try to save God's people here. Well, Esther does this. She prays for 3 days. She fasts for 3 days. In fact, the fast is proclaimed for all of the Jews throughout the kingdom of Persia for these 3 days. And at the end of the 3 days, Esther is ready to approach the king. We read in Esther chapter 5, verse 1. "Now it came to pass on the third day that Esther put on her royal apparel and stood in the inner court of the king's house, over against the king's house. And the king sat upon his royal throne in the royal house, against the gate of the house. And it was so, when the king saw Esther the queen standing in the court, that she obtained favor in his sight. So the king held out to Esther the golden scepter that was in his hand. So Esther drew near and touched the top of the scepter." Now, this was risky because there was a law that if you approached the king's throne uninvited, you could and probably would be put to death unless the king held out the scepter. And so everything hinges on this question: will the king hold out his scepter to Esther as she approaches his throne? And we're going to zero in on what this scepter represents for us today, what it represents in prophecy, because it is vitally important that we recognize this as we study the prophecies of Revelation. Don't go away.

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Welcome back. You are listening to Pictures of the End, and we are studying today the book of Esther. And in the second half of our program today, we're going to focus in on really the pivotal point of this entire story as Esther approaches the king, her husband, to ask him for help to save not only her, but the entire Jewish race there in the kingdom of Persia. And this really, again, is the tipping point in the story. We're going to find out what the scepter represents spiritually for us today. And it's absolutely critical that we understand this as we read the story of Esther. Now, it didn't matter how much time or effort Esther had put into her looks, into her speech, or into her plan for, you know, how is it going to go when she makes her request and her plea to the king. None of that mattered if the king would not extend his scepter to her. She and her people would die if he didn't give her the scepter. And we're going to see that, spiritually speaking, our own work and efforts are also futile unless God extends the scepter to us. So let's let the Bible define for us exactly what the scepter represents. We'll look at two Bible verses. The first one is in the book of Hebrews, chapter 1, verse 8. And we read there, "But unto the Son he saith, Thy throne, O God, is forever and ever. A scepter of righteousness is the scepter of thy kingdom." So here in Hebrews 1, verse 8, the Bible defines spiritually a meaning of the scepter. It compares a scepter to righteousness. Now, whose righteousness are we talking about? Is it your righteousness? Is it my righteousness? Let's find out. In Numbers 24, verse 17, we'll see the scepter used once again prophetically. "I shall see him, but not now. I shall behold him, but not nigh. There shall come a star out of Jacob, and a scepter shall rise out of Israel, and shall smite the corners of Moab, and destroy all the children of Sheth." This is Balaam speaking as one of the pagan kings that was trying to destroy Israel had hired Balaam to curse Israel. And under the influence of the Spirit of God, Balaam actually ends up giving this blessing upon Israel. This verse we just read in Numbers 24:17 is a prophecy of the Messiah, Jesus Christ. And again, this prophecy uses the name scepter in reference to Jesus Christ. So by putting these two verses together, it's very clear that prophetically and typologically speaking, the scepter here in the Bible and also in Esther's story represents the righteousness of Jesus Christ. And just as Esther's future and her very life depended on the king extending the scepter to her when she approached the throne, our eternal life depends completely upon God extending to us the righteousness of Jesus Christ. How badly do you feel the need of Christ's righteousness in your life? How much do you want this blessing from God? You know, Jesus said in Matthew 5, verse 6, "Blessed are they which do hunger and thirst after righteousness, for they shall be filled." What a beautiful promise. Jesus says, if you desire for this, if you ask for my righteousness, if you recognize your need of it, and bring this request to me, you will be filled. There is nothing that God desires so much as to give you his righteousness. And we'll continue looking at exactly what this means as we continue studying. So, what is the righteousness of Christ? Well, as you study through the Bible, and we'll look at a few of these verses, it becomes very clear that righteousness is the Bible's way of explaining a life lived in harmony, in loving obedience to the commandments of God. For example, in Psalm 119, verse 142, we read this, "Thy righteousness is an everlasting righteousness, and thy law is the truth." Many of the Psalms are constructed in a parallel form, and so there's one idea and then a second idea, both in one verse, and they really are expressing the same thing, just in different words. So again, in this verse, we read, "Thy righteousness is an everlasting righteousness, and thy law is the truth." God's righteousness and his law are compared to each other here. A similar verse, Isaiah 42, verse 21, we read this, "The Lord is well pleased for his righteousness' sake. He will magnify the law and make it honorable." Once again, righteousness and God's law are connected and compared together.
Isaiah 51 verse 7 puts it this way, "Hearken unto me, you that know righteousness, the people in whose heart is my law." What a powerful verse here. You know, there are several ways that we can give service to God. Only one true way, of course, but we can obey him out of a sense of duty, or maybe even out of a sense of fear. This is not true service. This is not true obedience as God sees it, because he looks on the heart. And he desires service that comes from love. He desires obedience that comes out of an appreciation of who God is and what he has done for us. And so, again, in Isaiah 51, 7, where we read, "Hearken unto me, you that know righteousness." What does it mean to know God's righteousness? Well, the verse goes on. It says, "The people in whose heart is my law." You know, at Mount Sinai, God wrote the Ten Commandments in stone, maybe on granite, and then he handed it to Moses, and Moses explained it to the people. And that was important, and that was powerful. But ultimately, God wants his law, he wants his Ten Commandments, to not be written just externally on a piece of stone, maybe out in front of a courthouse or a school, as great as that is. He ultimately wants his law to be written in our minds and our hearts, so that the way we think, the way we speak, the way we act comes from a true heartfelt desire to be more like God, to experience more of his character and his power in our lives. So powerful verse there in Isaiah 51, verse 7. Romans 8, verses 3 and 4 put it this way, "For what the law could not do, in that it was weak through the flesh, God sending his own Son in the likeness of sinful flesh, and for sin condemned sin in the flesh." Now here's the key part right here. "That the righteousness of the law might be fulfilled in us, who walk not after the flesh, but after the Spirit." See, friends, we need Christ's righteousness in many ways. We need his righteousness when we confess our sins, as he forgives our sins. We need his righteousness to cover that record of sin in our lives. And praise God, God promises to do this. This is part of what Christ's righteousness does. But God wants even more for us than that. He also wants us to live by his power, through the power of the Holy Spirit living within us, so that we don't keep making the same mistakes over and over again. And so that's where we see the real power of this promise in Romans 8, verse 4, "that the righteousness of the law might be fulfilled in us." In other words, God says, listen, when you are connected with me, when you have a daily living connection with me, I will give you power, not your power, but my power, so that you can live a righteous life. You can't do this on your own, but through my power, you can do this. And this is really the promise contained here in the story of Esther, that just as Esther approached the king with a desperate plea for her salvation, and he extends the scepter to her, showing his favor. We are promised so many times over in the Bible that when we recognize our need of forgiveness, of salvation from God, he says, "I will extend to you the scepter of my righteousness, and I will forgive you of your sins. I will also cleanse you from this unrighteousness, and through the power of the Holy Spirit, of God living within you, you can live a different kind of life. Those things that have made you stumble and fall so many times in your past don't have to burden you. They don't have to bind you anymore. What a powerful, wonderful promise from God. I'd like to finish today by looking just very briefly at several prayers we can pray that God has promised he will always say yes to. Here's the first prayer, the prayer for forgiveness and cleansing from sin. 1 John 1, 9 says, "If we confess our sins, he is faithful and just to forgive us our sins and to cleanse us from all unrighteousness." Again, see these two parts of what Jesus promises to do for us, to forgive us from our sins. That's what we've done in the past, and his righteousness covers that record over, blots them out. But 1 John 1, 9 also ends by saying, "And God wants to cleanse us from all unrighteousness." That's his power as a guarantee for the future, that you don't have to fall for the same sin again. God will always answer that prayer, yes. Here's another prayer that God will always answer, yes, and that is the prayer of submission.
James chapter 4 says this, "Submit yourselves therefore to God, resist the devil, and he will flee from you." Notice we can't just resist the devil, we have to submit to God first. So submit yourselves to God, then resist the devil, and he will flee from you. Draw nigh to God, and he will draw nigh to you. Cleanse your hands, you sinners, and purify your hearts, you double-minded. Be afflicted and mourn and weep. Let your laughter be turned to mourning and your joy to heaviness. Humble yourselves in the sight of the Lord, and he shall lift you up. Now, this verse isn't saying that God wants us to be gloomy, depressed Christians. It simply means that he wants us to recognize that we desperately need his power to overcome sin in our lives. And when we recognize that and we fall on our knees, or we simply fold our hands, or maybe it's a silent prayer in that moment of extremity and need, he says, "I will answer. I will give you the power you need." Another prayer that God will always answer yes is the prayer for more faith. In Mark 9, verse 24, we have a story of a father that approaches Jesus on behalf of his child. And we read here, "Straightway the father of the child cried out and said with tears, 'Lord, I believe, help thou my unbelief.'" God has promised that any time we pray for more faith, he will answer that prayer yes. Another prayer that God will always answer yes is the prayer for the Holy Spirit. Jesus said in Luke 11, verse 13, "If you then, being evil, know how to give good gifts unto your children, how much more shall your heavenly Father give the Holy Spirit to them that ask him?" In other words, Jesus is saying God wants to give you his Holy Spirit. He's promised to do this, and he will always say yes when you ask for the Holy Spirit. Friends, these are prayers we can pray. These are prayers you can pray every single day, right now, today. And God has promised that when you pray the prayer of forgiveness and cleansing from sin, the prayer of submission, the prayer for more faith, the prayer for the Holy Spirit, when you pray these prayers, Jesus says, "I will say yes. I will extend my righteousness to you." And praise God, what a powerful promise. This is the righteousness and the power of God that he has promised to you. He's promised it to your family. It's yours for the asking. He simply invites you to pray these prayers of faith, and he says, "I will work miracles in your life." Well, friends, we are out of time today. Thank you for listening. I hope you've been blessed by the time spent in God's Word. Please join us again next week as we look at another picture of the end.

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5: Truth is what moves a patient from unconscious incompetence to conscious incompetence. Those are the first two stages of change. The first stage that people in are usually unconscious incompetence. They're ignorant that their lifestyle, and they're really ignorant that their lack of Christ is adversely affecting their life. But as you start revealing truth to them, they start realizing that their lifestyle is bad. And of course, the problem, a lot of people, I've run across doctors that say, you know, I don't want to tell him that because he's going to think it's too hard and he's not going to do it anyway. You know, that's a pretty paternalistic attitude. There's a lot more patients interested in following a better lifestyle than many doctors might believe. And they just need to know a better way. And often they're willing to follow it. But we first have to move them to conscious incompetence. And that requires truth. They're not going to move further if they're not given truth and accurate knowledge. And truth opens the way for the Holy Spirit to do His work. The first thing that the Holy Spirit does when He comes, according to Christ, Christ said when the Holy Spirit comes, the first thing the Holy Spirit will do, and by the way, the Holy Spirit is called the Spirit of Truth. First thing He does is to what? Now, what is a convict? A convict is someone who is declared guilty. So the first thing the Holy Spirit does is when we reveal truth, when the Spirit's there, that person is going to feel guilty. And by the way, pop psychology says all guilt is bad. Not true. Appropriate guilt is good if it leads to change. And that's the Holy Spirit, of course, is our change agent, that Spirit that, of course, comes from God in Christ. Some might ask, but not all truth comes from Christ, does it? I've actually been criticized in some of my writings in Proof Positive and also Depression, The Way Out, and even in our DVD program. Not by a lot. I actually thought I'd get a lot more criticism than I did in writing those works. So I'm grateful that the criticism has been rather minimal. But some of the criticism has come from very faithful, Bible-believing individuals who are upset over the fact that I quote people who are not Christian, such as maybe Dean Ornish, or other types of, Dr. Beck or Ellis in the cognitive behavioral therapy line, etc., because I'm quoting truth from people that obviously don't have an active faith in Christ. The moon and the stars of our solar system shine by the reflected light of the sun. So, as far as their teaching is true, do the world's great thinkers reflect the rays of the Sun of Righteousness? Every gleam of thought, every flash of intellect is from where? The light of the world. So actually, all truth comes from God. They've revealed expressions of truth in their study, but they've actually revealed aspects of the character of God. Whatever line of investigation we pursue, with a sincere purpose to arrive at truth, we are brought in touch with the unseen, mighty intelligence that is working in and through all. The mind of man is brought into communion with the mind of God, the finite with the infinite. The effect of such communion on body, mind, and soul is beyond estimate. And so don't underestimate those individual patient visits where you have the opportunity to reveal truth to the individual. And of course, there's truth that affects your health, as I mentioned earlier. It's dependent on two things, what you put into your body and what you do with your body. And interestingly, the Bible states this in 1 Corinthians 10:31, whether therefore ye eat or drink or whatsoever ye do, Paul says what? Do all to the glory of God. In other words, God is interested in what we're eating, what we're drinking, and what we're doing, and he's very interested also in what your patients are eating, drinking, and doing. And if they don't learn a better way from you, where are they going to learn it from? Often you're going to be the only avenue for that. Well, that brings us to Christ's second foundational principle that restores, and that is the principle of freedom. Once truth is revealed, the individual isn't going to go further unless they are introduced to the second foundational principle, and that is freedom. Freedom is what allows people to move from stage two of the stages of change, conscious incompetence, to stage three, conscious competence. And a lot of people, when they're first revealed truth, don't really recognize that they are free to make a choice for the better. I've had it particularly with addictive habits, you know, such as smoking, drinking, etc. They'll think, you know, if I were to actually give this up, my life would be much more miserable than it is. In my case, I need this in order for me to not just, you know, totally go off the deep end. But they often don't realize that they are indeed enslaved by their habit. The freedom to choose is something that Christ also died for. If he didn't give us freedom, there would have never been sin, and there would have been no need for him to ever die. And so that freedom of choice is one of those foundational principles of the government of God. Now, God's choices are all about freedom. He gave many trees in the Garden of Eden. These you may freely eat of. None of them had addictive fruit as part of them. But the devil tempts people to exercise their God-given freedom to make his choices. And, which is good, the difference is that his choices enslave. People will first feel better. Their dopamine levels and norepinephrine levels will go up. But as they repeat it, it just goes up to neutral. And in between times, those levels are at a deep level, distressing sense of deprivation when there's nothing sad going on in their life. That is what you call slavery. And as a result, people have to continue the enslaved habit to get back up to neutral. The Bible says, because sentence against an evil work is not executed speedily, therefore the hearts of the sons of men is fully set in them to do evil. What is that saying? It's saying because there's no immediate adverse consequences to bad choices, these choices are thought to be harmless. And pretty soon, they enslave, and the effects of those choices start to catch up with people, and their unhappiness level goes way up as a result of those choices. The Bible also says, by the writer of Proverbs, his own iniquities entrap the wicked man, and he is caught in the cords of his sin. Whenever you are caught in the cords of an addictive lifestyle, there's no way you're going to get free from that unless Christ is influencing your life. And of course, many people don't realize the influence of the divine on their life. This is one of the important parts of Romans. Romans chapter 7 states this, "For the good that I would, I do not, but the evil which I would not, that I do." Paul is describing a person that has been exposed to truth and actually has a little bit of love of the truth, recognizes the truth could benefit them, but is not applying the truth in their life consistently. And as a result, They're actually enslaved. This is, you know, what is a slave when you get down to it? A slave is someone that has to do things that they don't want to do, or doesn't do things that they really want to do, etc. Now, if I do that, I would not. It is no more I that do it, but sin that dwelleth in me. I find then a law that when I would do good, evil is present with me. For I delight in the law of God after the inward man. In my study of Romans and the rest of Paul, Paul talks about this inward man. You know what he's actually talking about there? We could just substitute it almost every time. The frontal lobe of the brain. You know, the frontal lobe knows what's best. Particularly when we're exposed to truth. So I delight in the law of God after the inward man. The frontal lobe knows this would be best. But I see another law in my members, warring against the law of my mind and bringing me into captivity to the law of sin, which is in my members. And then he exclaims, "O wretched man that I am, who shall deliver me from the body of this death?" This wretched man that's described in Romans 7, much of so-called Christianity claims that this is and will be the condition of every saved Christian. These Christians use Christ as a superstition. Just acknowledge Christ as your Savior, and somehow through magic things will turn out better for you. But it sets people up for major discouragement. In essence, they're saying, don't worry if you feel wretched or live a wretched life. You're saved anyway. Their proof is Paul's allegory in Romans 7. And unfortunately, they haven't really read deeply the next chapter of Romans chapter 8. By the way, that word wretched is only used two times in the New Testament. Once in Romans chapter 7, and the other time is the message to the last church in Laodicea. Revelation 3:17 says, "Because thou sayest, I have need of nothing, and knowest not that thou art wretched and miserable and poor and blind and naked." What does the word naked mean? No clothes. And that means you're not clothed with the righteousness of Christ. And an individual that wasn't clothed with the righteousness of Christ in Christ's parable was cast into outer darkness. This wretched man is not a saved man. This wretched man is the condition of a lost man. And before you have the assurance of salvation, you must first have the assurance of damnation. Romans chapter 8 says, "There is therefore now no condemnation to them which are in Christ Jesus." And a lot of Christians just stop that whole Romans 7 allegory with that phrase only. They don't even go on to the rest of the verse. But the rest of the verse says, "Who walk not after the flesh, but after the Spirit. For the law of the Spirit of life in Christ Jesus hath made me," what? "Free from the law of sin and death." And so once Christ is fully in the life, you have that freedom. And you're no longer a slave. And you can actually do what your frontal lobe says would be best for you to do, and not do what your frontal lobe says would not be best to do. I wish we had time to go into the rest of Romans 8, because, you know, as a pilot, verse 1, you're just going down the runway. Verse 2, that freedom, that's when you're starting to get lift. But if you read it verse by verse, you're gaining altitude. I mean, you're just going up and up, and it's a wonderful experience that our patients yearn for and desire in their walk. But at the end of Romans 8, we're introduced to the third foundational principle that restores. And this is when we're really gaining a lot of speed and altitude, and that third foundational principle is love. Not just any love, but agape, altruistic, self-sacrificing, empathetic love. This has also actually been studied by Prochaska. The attribute in the caregiver that most likely brings about positive change in their patient is empathetic love. Once they realize that you understand them, that you understand their condition, that you have empathy for them, that you desire something better for them, and they sense that, they're actually far more likely to change than if they're just revealed the cold facts of truth. And that's why those individual patient visits are so important, where they can sense that empathetic love. The Bible says God is love. Not just that He loves, which could almost be said of any creature, depending on which love you're talking about, but God is love in that self-sacrificing way. It is who He is. He wants us to experience His love. But many people don't understand self-sacrificing love is not something we experience naturally as human beings in our fallen state. It's why we need that experience of Romans chapter 8. It has to come from outside of us. Just like all truth comes from God and really is outside of us, and just like that freedom has to come from outside of us, so that love comes from God as revealed through Christ Himself. And that's the basic difference between Christianity and these other religions, where many of these other religions just talk about the good that is within, and we just have to somehow nature and nurture the good that is within. We need to recognize that good comes from outside of us. Love takes us all the way through the stages of change, including from conscious competence to unconscious competence. And when you're unconsciously competent, this is when you start to experience what the psalmist says, "Thou wilt show me the path of life. In thy presence is fullness of joy. At thy right hand there are pleasures forevermore." This is the experience that our patients can have by being introduced to Christ the Restorer. And then, of course, we know that Christ came to give us life and to give it more abundantly. That's what He's talking about in regards to restoring. Now, to look at the opposite side of these principles sometimes is helpful. Christ's foundational principle, the first principle is what? Truth. What is the opposite of truth? The opposite of truth is not just a lie. It's a lie that's believed. And that means a deception. And the problem with many of our patients, and also in ourselves, is that we have actually believed lies, and those lies have hurt us. The Bible says, "My people are destroyed for lack of knowledge." And of course, it's not just lack of knowledge, but we've actually been incorporating knowledge that is deceptive knowledge, that is lies, that have caused a whole lot of problems. The opposite of freedom is slavery. What about the opposite of love? It's not hate. God is love, but it says God actually hates in the Bible. If it was the opposite, it would be impossible. The opposite is pride or selfishness. And that's why it says if God hates one sin above another, it is the sin of pride, the sin of selfishness. And so our patients need to see that love of Christ that also comes with humility. Even though we're in a position that is sometimes thought of as a superior position. Those who are willing to inform themselves concerning the effect of sinful indulgence upon the health, and who commence the work of reform, even if it be from selfish motives, in so doing place themselves where the truth of God may find access to their hearts. So even though your patients may be there for selfish motives, they will place themselves where they can find, where God can find access. And on the other hand, those who are reached by the presentation of Scripture truth are then in a position where their consciences will be aroused upon the subject of health. If you've run across people that are impressed by, quote, Scripture truth, but make no advancement in their health, it's actually a sign that that's the superstitious Christianity, that's the false gospel, that actually gives them the assurance of salvation, but it will bring about actually damnation. And of course, that's very dangerous to think that you're in a saving relationship, but you're not. If you are in that saving relationship, when you're exposed to truth, you're going to have the freedom to move forward and accept that truth. And then some say, well, aren't there people that make positive changes without God? One step could be taken without Christ. Every step in the way of salvation might be taken without Him. It is true that great reformations and outward conduct are often made where there is no express faith in Christ. Many have not even a knowledge of Jesus. But it is a divine influence that makes man capable of any change and leads him to reformation. Once you see individuals going out and stepping forward and making positive changes in their life, it's a sure sign the Holy Spirit is working on their life. You need to get closer to them because they're going to be interested in more light. And so when you see those changes, don't just pat them on the back and not expose to them to more light. These are individuals that the Holy Spirit wants to lead all the way to be a full follower of Christ. That's why it's so exciting to be involved in caring for patients. And I've been asked by two famous evangelists in my past, one many years ago and one more recently, to give up the practice of medicine and just go into the lecture circuit. One asked me to become an evangelist many years ago. And then one more recently said, just be a health evangelist. Think of, you know, on the media and those type of things, you can reach thousands of people where in a patient interview, you're just meeting one patient. But it is exciting to be involved in the caring for patients because you have the opportunity to exhibit all three of those things. And what a bonus to actually get paid for it. You know, it's kind of interesting. In the pastoral side of things, they wish that people would be interested in truth. You have people that are interested in truth right there in front of you. And you actually have the opportunity to give them a Bible study and introduce them to Christ, and they actually write you a check for it at the end of the visit. It's pretty amazing. And of course, you can actually put that check right back into the work of the ministry for those who don't get paid for doing the ministry. But the work of Christ was largely made up of personal interviews. He had a faithful regard for what? The one soul audience. From that one soul, the intelligence received was carried to thousands. And by the way, even our quote, for God so what? Loved the world that He gave. He said that to one person in a one soul audience. And that was carried to us. 2 Corinthians chapter 5, Paul says, for the love of Christ constraineth us, because we thus judge that if one died for all, then we're all dead. What is Paul saying here? He's looking upon humanity, these souls that he's meeting on the street or that are just passing him on the street, and he's recognizing that without Christ, they're as good as dead. But because that love of Christ was in him, it constrained him to reach those souls and to do everything possible. And of course, that means when we have that desire, we're going to be part of the 4S club of Christ's love. And those 4S's are surrender, selflessness, sacrifice, and service. She says, the physician who understands the responsibility and accountability of his position will feel his presence with him in his work for those for whom such a sacrifice has been made. He will subordinate everything to the higher interests which concern the life that might be saved unto life eternal. And this is why it's good to attend conferences such as this. I recognize that sometimes when I walk into the hospital room, I'm just thinking about the pneumonia. Or I'm thinking about the congestive heart failure, or the renal failure, or the liver failure. But it says the work and responsibility of the physician is to subordinate everything to the higher interests which concern the life that may be saved unto life eternal. They're in a position where they have that opportunity to be presented with precious and testing truths and to step forward in that saving relationship. He will, meaning the physician or dentist, he will do all in his power to save both the body and the soul. He will try to do the very work that Christ would do were he in his place. The physician who loves Christ and the souls for whom Christ died will seek earnestly to bring into the sick room a leaf from the tree of life. He will try to break the bread of life to the sufferer. Notwithstanding the obstacles and difficulties to be met, this is the solemn, sacred work of the medical profession. It's not necessarily going to be easy every time. There will be obstacles and difficulties, but that is the solemn, sacred work of the medical profession. And then this text, and I will very gladly spend and be spent for you. We need to continue to have that in regards to our patients. Although, Paul said this, see if I can find it, though the more abundantly I love you, the less I be loved. In other words, sometimes when we do this on behalf of our patients, there are going to be times when we're loved less, just as Christ was when he gave everything. But yet, it is a work that will produce a joy that cannot be compared to anything else. Christ, patient restorer. And this is life eternal, that they might know thee, the only true God, and Jesus Christ, whom thou hast sent. We cannot really know Christ until we know what is of utmost importance to him. And these three principles are of utmost importance. Many desire to have the assurance of Christ without really spending time with him to really know him.

0: the love of Christ, which passeth knowledge, which ye might be filled with all the fullness of God. Now unto him that is able to do exceeding abundantly above all that we ask or think, according to the power that worketh in us. We pray for the patient's particular disease, and that he change his lifestyle for the better. But when that happens, things start occurring in their life that's far above whatever they were anticipating in regards to that patient, that particular patient visitor being healed from that disease. And when we take hold of Christ being the patient restorer in the fullest sense, we will see those looks of joy and wonderment in regards to how their life has changed and how far better, exceedingly abundantly above whatever they asked or think. That's what Christ is capable of doing for each of our patients. And that's what he's capable of doing for us if we step out and fully embrace his three principles.
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4: Now as touching things offered unto idols, we know that we all have knowledge. Knowledge puffeth up, but charity edifieth. And if any man think that he knoweth anything, he knoweth nothing yet as he ought to know. But if any man love God, the same is known of him. As concerning therefore the eating of those things that are offered in sacrifice unto idols, we know that an idol is nothing in the world, and that there is none other God but one. For though there be that are called gods, whether in heaven or in earth, as there be gods many and lords many, but to us there is but one God, the Father, of whom are all things, and we in him, and one Lord Jesus Christ, by whom are all things, and we by him. Howbeit there is not in every man that knowledge. For some with conscience of the idol unto this hour eat it as a thing offered unto an idol, and their conscience being weak is defiled. But meat commendeth us not to God, for neither if we eat are we the better, neither if we eat not are we the worse.
5: But take heed lest by any means this liberty of yours become a stumbling block to them that are weak. For if any man see thee, which hast knowledge, sit at meat in the idol's temple, shall not the conscience of him which is weak be emboldened to eat those things which are offered to idols? And through thy knowledge shall the weak brother perish for whom Christ died? But when ye sin so against the brethren, and wound their weak conscience, ye sin against Christ. Wherefore, if meat make my brother to offend, I will eat no flesh while the world standeth, lest I make my brother to offend.
6: Therefore, whosoever heareth these sayings of mine, and doeth them, I will liken him unto a wise man which built his house upon a rock. And the rain descended, and the floods came, and the winds blew and beat upon that house, and it fell not, for it was founded upon a rock. And every one that heareth these sayings of mine, and doeth them not, shall be likened unto a foolish man, which built his house upon the sand. And the rain descended, and the floods came, and the winds blew and beat upon that house. And it fell, and great was the fall of it.
7: Let us therefore follow after the things which make for peace, and things wherewith one may edify another.
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1: From Christian News Radio Network, I'm Jim Miller. Two soldiers who died over the weekend in Iranian strikes in Jordan have been identified. Isabella Gonzalez of Texas killed Friday, while Tyler Feehan of Hawaii died on Saturday. The attack by Iran also left another soldier missing. The Pentagon said the soldiers were in Jordan supporting Operation Inherent Resolve, which is the name of the mission against the Islamic State. Forecasters watching Tropical Depression 2, as it's expected, to turn into Tropical Storm Bertha before the end of the day. Parts of the southeast can expect to see increasingly heavy rainfall as the system continues to organize. Tropical downpours could be a problem from Florida's west coast to Louisiana. The Pentagon says it's still trying to identify remains found at the site of an Iranian attack on an airbase in Jordan. New York City Mayor Zoran Mamdani says Israeli Prime Minister Benjamin Netanyahu should be arrested if he comes to the U.S. News Nation's Marcus Espinosa has that story.
2: The prime minister is going to be speaking at the United Nations in September, but the mayor here in New York City said he will try to arrest him when he does arrive.
3: That was in an episode of the New York Times' The Interview podcast. Mayor Zoran Mamdani said he's exploring the legality of possibly executing an active warrant the International Criminal Court has on Benjamin Netanyahu. The ICC has issued it in 2024 for alleged war crimes.
1: The active ICC warrant is for action stemming from the war in Gaza following the October 7th attack launched by Hamas. Netanyahu posted to X calling the warrant bogus. One person is in custody after an explosion causing smoke outside a federal building in New York City this morning in what authorities say was an anti-ICE attack. Police say an incendiary device went off outside 26 Federal Plaza and the police found a man with an airsoft rifle, carbon dioxide cartridges, halogen lighting, and a helmet. There are reports it was fired in a garbage can outside the building housing ICE and FBI employees. A new development has surfaced with that stomach parasite sickening thousands of across the U.S. The FDA is now taking back what it said about the source, Cyclospora parasite. Here's News Nation's Pam Jones.
4: The FDA says the sample from Mexico-based Taylor Farms was a false positive. The company had already voluntarily removed the product believed to have been impacted. The FDA had pointed to iceberg lettuce from Taylor Farms as the original source of the outbreak. Now Taylor Farms says the FDA admitted it made a mistake and apologized.
1: More than 100 people have been hospitalized after gastrointestinal illness caused by Cyclospora parasite. People across 34 states have been affected. If you feel like you have similar symptoms, you're asked to go get checked out by a doctor. From Christian News Radio Network, I'm Jill Miller. To hear this and other reports on demand, visit christiannewsradio.org.
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6: There is a painting by Overbeck depicting the boy Jesus working in the carpenter shop. It is a simple scene in which he stands beside Joseph with a saw in his hand, working a piece of wood. And at first glance, it is unremarkable. The figures are not outstanding. The colors are not particularly vibrant. And then you notice the shadows. The shadows cast on the floor by the boy. And suddenly, everything changes. The saw in his hand becomes a spear jutting from his side. And the wood he is working becomes a cross. Suddenly, the painting becomes profound as its hidden message comes to light. The shadows cast the future. It is the artist's interpretation of the essence and purpose of the life of Jesus. Even from childhood, his life was always pointing to the cross, where he gave up everything for us. I want to talk about that cross today, not in any morbid fashion, at least not for us. Because for those who believe, There was never so much joy and sorrow bound together in the experience of a single death, a death that inspires us to live a new life. The older I get, the more I just want to talk about Jesus and nothing else. Nothing else is possibly as interesting as he is. Our title this morning, The Water and the Blood. Come with me to John 19 and verses 31 to 35 to begin. The Water and the Blood. Now, it was the day of preparation, and the next day was to be a special Sabbath. Because the Jews did not want the bodies left on the crosses during the Sabbath, they asked Pilate to have the legs broken and the bodies taken down. The soldiers therefore came and broke the legs of the first man who had been crucified with Jesus, and then those of the other. But when they came to Jesus and found that he was already dead, they did not break his legs. Instead, one of the soldiers pierced Jesus' side with a spear, bringing a sudden flow of blood and water. The man who saw it has given testimony, and his testimony is true. He knows that he tells the truth, and he testifies so that you also may believe. There is a little thought of distinction about the Apostle John that makes him unique among the 12. Something other than the fact of his being the youngest of them and the one that was most beloved. Something other than the fact that he lived the longest of all the 12 and appears to be the only one to die a natural death. Something else. John, of the 12 disciples, was the only eyewitness to the death of Jesus. He was there at the foot of the cross while the others were hiding for fear. He saw it with his own eyes, and it was burned into his memory. John is standing there when they hammer the nails into the Lord's hands and feet, and when they thrust the cross into its black hole. John is there when the sun goes black for 3 hours in the middle of the day, and when the anguished cry rips the heavens, my God, why? He watches in horror, John does, as the soldiers come with their crude clubs and do their brutal work, first on the legs of one thief and then on the other, passing by the body of Jesus because, surprisingly, he is already dead. But of all the things John witnesses on that grand and awful day, nothing is more prominently reported than the curious detail the other gospel writers leave out. The post-mortem thrust of the spear in his side by an unnamed Roman soldier. Whether immediately or later upon reflection, we know not, but somehow this one scene captivates John's mind. It has deep meaning for him, and he dwells upon it. In fact, John does something here that he does in no other place in his writings. Indeed, none of the other gospel writers do it either. John breaks off his narrative completely and directly addresses his readers, pledging with a solemn oath the truth of what he saw. Martyreo is a courtroom word, a technical term. It means to testify or to bear witness. And John uses that word twice in verse 35. And we wonder why. Why does he make such a point of testifying to what he saw at this particular juncture? Why does the apostle take such pains to single out this act? There are at least two possible interpretations, and the first is physiological. The physicians are interested in John's testimony for medical reasons. They say that the flow of fluids from a dead body is highly unusual, especially a gush of fluids, as John's words suggest. Some see in this fact alone evidence enough for a post-mortem. Jesus did not die from the obvious causes. His suffering at the hands of the Roman soldiers. It was not the physical brutality that took his life. It was not the beating he took without saying a word, or the loss of blood due to his wounds. It was not some decisive blow from a heavy-handed soldier that concussed his brain, or the weight of the cross severing his spine as he carried it, driving him to his knees. It was not the nail wounds in his hands or his feet that took his life. Crucifixion victims did not die so easily. That was the whole point of crucifixion. It was meant to be a slow, lingering, and torturous death. The majority lived through the night and through the following day before they died. And there's at least one report of a victim that lasted 9 days hanging on a cross. Exposed, starving, losing his sanity inch by inch until he finally died. And oh, by the way, that's Jesus' enemies would have loved for that to happen to him. But that's not the way our Lord died. Jesus died another way. The physicians point to the flow from Jesus' side as the sign of a possible cardiac episode. They say that they believe there was a literal rupturing of the physical organ of his heart under the intense pressure that he was in. The blood releases from its chamber, they speculate, and as it coagulates and separates into clot and serum, the fluid collects in an open cavity or perhaps in the pericardial sac and then flows from the body with the piercing of the spear. In other words, Jesus died literally of a broken heart. If that's true, then his executioners were not all present at Calvary that day. Some were already in their graves. Some were yet unborn, including every person in this room. It was not the physical trauma or the loss of blood that took the life of God's Son. It was the weight of the guilt of the sin of the whole world. Your sin and mine. Were we there when they crucified our Lord? Oh yes, we were there. There has never been anything like it, nor will there ever be again. As Jesus breathes his last breath, a chain of supernatural occurrences ensue. The earth begins to tremble. The veil of the temple is torn in two from top to bottom by an unseen hand. The rocks are rent. The tombs burst open as many of the saints awake to see their suffering Lord. And what appears to be the darkest and most tragic of days becomes the opportunity for new life for all who will put their faith in Jesus Christ. That sacrifice, the death of him, the Christ of God, the Holy One, well may the conscious heaven grow dim and blacken the beholding sun. The wanted light hath fled away. Night settles on the middle day. And earthquake from his caverned bed is waking with a thrill of dread. Well may the depths of earth be shaken and her mountains nod. Well may the sheeted dead come forth to see their suffering God. Well may the temple shrine grow dim and shadows veil the cherubim. When he, the chosen one of heaven, a sacrifice for guilt is given. Atop Mount Corcovado in Rio de Janeiro stands the enormous statue, Christ the Redeemer. It can be seen for miles around, from land, sea, and air. It is perched 3,000 feet above sea level, the height of the statue itself being 120 feet. The outstretched arms from fingertip to fingertip measure 92 feet, offering to the world the biggest hug that has ever been seen. The size and location of the statue and the posture of the risen Christ are symbolic of the generosity of God's unconditional love offered to the whole world. And the zenith of the expression of that love is on the day the Son of God was lifted up and gave his life for our sin. And yet, what nonsense to human logic. What utter foolishness. How are we to believe in a God who died at our own hands? It is the scandal of salvation by faith. And there are those that have tried to rehabilitate the gospel from this absurdity, making Jesus into something other than a real human being. Even in John's day, that heresy began to be taught. But John is just as insistent in the beginning of his gospel concerning the essential humanity of Jesus Christ as he is in the end of his gospel concerning the manner of his death. The one who died on the cross is the same one who came down from heaven, who was made flesh and dwelt among us. Scientific method cannot discover it, and human reason cannot fathom it. But childlike faith can take it in. God became one of us that we might become ones like him. If Jesus is not divine, then he cannot help us and we have no Savior. And if Jesus is not human, then he cannot reach us and we are lost all the same. Only one who is like God and like us could rescue us, because the likeness is the point of contact between God and us by which he lifts us up out of our condition. He was a man with flesh and blood like you and me, who took the weight of the world's sin upon him, and in dying, he bestows life to all. This is the message of the cross. But there's a second interpretation of John's testimony, this one more symbolic. Water and blood, you see, are potent signs in Scripture. Water symbolizing purification, and blood standing for the essence of life. The Bible says the life is in the blood. The fluids that poured from the side of Jesus are spiritual medicine to make us whole, to purify, and to give new life. The washing in water cleanses us from all sin, and not just the sin we are conscious of and can remember so as to confess them. 1 John 1:9 says that when we confess our known sin, he cleanses us from all unrighteousness, including the sin that we don't even know. The washing of water cleanses from all sin. The washing in the blood creates atonement life. Regeneration. It is new life in the Spirit, not another version of the old human life. God does not resuscitate, God creates new life. We become partakers of the divine nature, the life of God in us. New creations in Jesus Christ. And the two together, water and blood, accomplish the double cure. Freedom from the guilt and defilement of sin. No more shame, no more penalty. But not only that, freedom also from the control and power of sin. No more in the bondage of our old habits that we cannot break in our own power. Freedom from the power of sin. A new life of complete freedom in Jesus Christ. That is the legacy of the cross. That's why that death brings tears of joy to our hearts. As tragic as it was, it means everything to us. There's one more thing I want us to see. Something demanded by the rules of sound exegesis. For as thrilling as these truths may be regarding the cause of Jesus' death and the effect of that great sacrifice in the life of the one who believes in him, these were not John's primary concerns in his gospel or the reason that he swore an oath in John 19. No doubt, John believed in these things and would attest to them, as indeed he does in his epistles. But the deeper meaning for John lied elsewhere. And he states it in his text in verses 36 and 37. John says, "These things happened so that the scripture would be fulfilled. Not one of his bones will be broken." And as another scripture says, "They will look on the one they have pierced." John is attesting to the power of prophecy. John is setting aside this death from all others. The death of Jesus of Nazareth is not merely an historical fact. It is also prophetic fulfillment. It is a sign of God's sovereign control of all things. Christ's death fulfills prophecy to the letter. Nothing that happened at Calvary took Jesus by surprise. As the soldiers go about their cruel work at the cross, making decisions about how they will treat Christ's body, they are unknowingly fulfilling prophecy. When they desist from breaking the Lord's legs, and then one of them decides to pierce him with a spear, they are doing what the Father preordained for them to do. God was in charge at Calvary, even in the violent circumstances of a crucifixion, because nothing escapes his providence, especially where his children are concerned. Even when we are suffering, as indeed Jesus had to suffer, as indeed believers must suffer, even when we are suffering, we can be sure that the Father has not blinked, has not dozed off, has not lost track of us. Everything that happened at Calvary was by the deliberate will and plan of God. Even the actions of other people who did not acknowledge God. Because God is in control. This was not just another crucifixion, of which there were thousands under Rome. This one was different. This was an atonement death. The blood that flowed from Jesus' cross is vicarious blood. John's testimony enhances what was the ultimate aim of his gospel. Indeed, what is the aim of all scripture? In his words, John 20:31, "That you may believe that Jesus is the Christ, the Son of God, and that by believing, you may have life in his name." That's John's bottom line. That's God's bottom line. So I put the question to you. Do you believe? And I don't just mean do you believe intellectually. I mean do you believe to the point that you have staked your entire life on your faith? Do you believe? To be the object of so great a love and not believe in it with all of your heart is the greatest of tragedies. Nothing could be worse. And shall the sinful heart alone behold unmoved the fearful hour? When nature trembled on her throne and death resigned his iron power. Oh, shall the heart whose sinfulness gave keenness to his sore distress fail to gain the fought for rest and lose the blessing he doth bless? Do you believe? Have you staked your entire future on your belief? The only saving faith is all out faith. Faith from the inside out. Do you believe? There's a story told about an attorney, a Christian attorney, who, after meditating on several texts of scripture, decided to do something unusual, something he had never done before in his legal practice. He decided to cancel the debts of all of his clients that owed him money for more than 6 months. No matter how much they owed, no matter what the state of their situation, he decided to just cancel all of their debts. He did it under inspiration. So he drafted a letter explaining his decision and the biblical basis of it, and he mailed out 17 debt-canceling letters via certified mail. He wanted to make sure his clients got the message. But then something he didn't expect came to pass. One by one, the letters started coming back to him, unsigned and undelivered. 16 of the 17 letters came back unopened because the clients refused to sign for them. They were afraid their attorney was suing them for their outstanding debts. So they never even read his proposal. How profound. And how like us. We owe a debt for our sin that we can never pay. Yet God has already canceled our debt in his Son, Jesus Christ. Yet so many people refuse to even receive the message and sign that they have received it. You see, there's something to signing for certified mail. Once you sign that you've received it, you are held accountable for the information in that letter. It's a legal transaction. That's why they refused the letter. And the same reality comes into the spiritual realm. Once we acknowledge that we have received the truth about Christ and we understand, God holds us accountable for that truth. And he will accept nothing less from us than he gave to us. He expects all. Everything. Holding nothing back. So, I ask you again, do you believe? Do you believe to the extent that you have staked your whole future on your faith? Nothing less is expected by God.
5: 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Until next time, remember to keep Jesus, the true word of life, by your side.
0: A family in my community was having severe respiratory problems. The cause turned out to be a toxic black mold that had spread in their house. 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In its place, they built a new, mold-free house. 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It contaminates us to the core. To fix the problem, we don't need reform or renovation. Instead, we need to put our sinful flesh to death. In Colossians 3, we're told to put to death things like immorality, anger, and slander. Getting rid of those things is like taking the old house down. Then we're told to put on the qualities we see in Christ. Compassion, kindness, humility, and patience. These are the building materials that will help us build a new, toxin-free house. With Seeking Him, I'm Nancy DeMoss Wagamuth.
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8: Men's Bible studies rarely mention Proverbs 31. That's because it describes a role model for women who want to lead lives of extraordinary purpose and value. But in his book, 52 Things Daughters Need from Their Dad, our friend and author Jay Payleitner suggests dads of daughters spend some time along with your little girl getting to know this remarkable woman. Once in a while, you or your daughter may hear someone claim the Bible is repressive to females, misogynistic, anti-woman. Well, this passage proves that idea is just plain wrong. Proverbs 31, the last chapter in the book of Proverbs, begins with the words, "A wife of noble character who can find. She is worth far more than rubies. Her husband has full confidence in her and lacks nothing of value. She brings him good, not harm, all the days of her life." And the proverb ends with these words, "Charm is deceptive and beauty is fleeting, but a woman who fears the Lord is to be praised. Honor her for all that her hands have done, and let her works bring her praise at the city gate. In between, you and your daughter will find biblical proof that women have unlimited potential. The woman described in Proverbs 31 is instrumental to the economic, spiritual, and physical welfare of her family and community. With your middle school or high school daughter, I recommend you spend a few weeks doing a line-by-line scripture study of Proverbs 31. Highlight specific phrases such as noble character, lacks nothing of value, eager hands, work vigorously, strength and dignity, speaks with wisdom, fears the Lord. Notice those character traits aren't stagnant. They're proactive. Her actions lead to great rewards for her family, provisions for her family from around the world, real estate holdings, healthy crops, wise investments, outreach to the poor, warm clothes in the winter, a sense of humor, kids who respect her, a husband who praises her in public. Like your daughter, the Proverbs 31 woman is nothing short of spectacular. People down at the city gate are even saying she's so fantastic that her husband must also have his act together. Such is the power of a noble woman. It's all right there in your daughter's study Bible. If she doesn't have one, order one today and present it to her with an encouraging word and a bookmark at Proverbs 31. This is Kerry Casey for Today's Father.
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9: 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One of the world's foremost exercise advocacy groups is the American College of Sports Medicine. It reminds us of the caution needed when ramping up physical activity when individuals begin a typical exercise program. Here's the quote. Prior to beginning this program, individuals should seek medical evaluation and clearance to engage in activity. Not all exercise programs are suitable for everyone, and some programs may result in injury. Activities should be carried out at a pace that is comfortable for the user. Users should discontinue participation in any exercise activity that causes pain or discomfort. In such event, medical consultation should be immediately obtained. End of quote. Exercise? Yes. But exercise caution.
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Welcome to Lutterworth, the workplace of John Wycliffe and the place where he did his most significant work. John Wycliffe has often been referred to as the morning star of the Reformation. The morning star is a term coined to describe either a planet or a star that appears shining brightly in the sky just before sunrise. John Wycliffe lived around 150 years before Martin Luther, John Calvin, Zwingli, and the later English reformers, but the work that he did was key in paving the way for them. He was a reformer before the term became popular. Standing alone as a voice of change in his generation and in calling people back to the Bible. Educated at Oxford University, he was a scholar and an unrivaled debater. It was whilst he was a student that he first incurred the displeasure of Rome in denouncing the friars and their lazy lifestyle. He was a champion of civil and religious liberty. And John Wycliffe was the first in his era who coined the term Antichrist in reference to Rome. The Archbishop of Canterbury received from Rome a papal bull to investigate the writings of John Wycliffe. But due to his standing at Oxford University and the goodwill he had amongst the people, this was never followed through. Perhaps a key event that helped John Wycliffe was the papal schism of 1378, where there were two popes,

that each claim to be the right pope. And so amidst this confusion, John Wycliffe was left in a state of relative peace to carry on the work that he was called to do. John Wycliffe was a great believer in the ministry of preaching. He trained men who were known as the Lollards and sent them out all over the country preaching the gospel. But his greatest achievement was the translation of the Bible. Today, we might not grasp the gravity of this, but back then, to read the Bible in the language of the people, as opposed to the Latin, was seen as heresy, something that was forbidden and viewed as dangerous. A church leader in Wycliffe's day, commenting on his translation, said these words, "And so the gospel pearl is thrown before swine and trodden underfoot, and that which used to be so dear to both clergy and laity has become a joke, and this precious gem of the clergy has been turned into the sport of the laity." Wycliffe, though, declared plainly, Christ and his apostles taught the people in the language best known to them. It is certain that the truth of the Christian faith becomes more evident the more the faith is known. Therefore, the doctrine should not only be in Latin, but in the common tongue. John Wycliffe completed the first translation of the Bible into the English language from the Latin Vulgate. It was not a translation that was without fault, but this Bible shed light where previously there had been only darkness. The Bible once read could do only one thing, pierce through the spiritual darkness that was covering England and Europe at the time. The beams of light began to shine now. The revolution that would be the Reformation would become unstoppable. Today we have the Bible easily accessible. And today I want to challenge you to commit to read God's Word every day, to spend time in His Word, because as the psalmist says, the entrance of thy words gives light.

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3: You can't talk about the importance of preventive medicine in America today without hitting the subject of cigarette smoking. As I've said so many times, it's the worst health hazard in the world today. And yet, still, some 50 million Americans are smoking. It's about the same as we had 20, 25 years ago, the absolute number. But what's happened, though, is millions of Americans have quit smoking, millions of Americans have started smoking, particularly our teenagers. I wish they'd understand that. Some 80% of people that smoke start smoking before 18 years of age. And you teenagers, be aware that you're being targeted with advertisements by the tobacco industry. Don't fall victim to advertising, because teenagers start smoking for various reasons. Number one is because of peer pressure. And number two is because of successful advertising. Those are primary reasons that children start smoking. Then they find it's almost impossible to quit. So again, the important point, don't start. But if you're smoking, quit. Particularly if you're a young woman or woman of any age in her pregnancy. I want to talk about that in the next segment.
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4: Seeing then that we have a great high priest that is passed into the heavens, Jesus, the Son of God, let us hold fast our profession. For we have not an high priest which cannot be touched with the feeling of our infirmities, but was in all points tempted like as we are, yet without sin. 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
9: Hello. I'm glad to see you. I was listening for you. Come on in.
10: How about some stories?
9: Stories? Yes, I've got some specially for you.
11: It all started when Esther won the beauty contest. And it was no ordinary beauty contest either, because the king had decided to marry Miss Persia, whoever she might be. So Miss Persia, Esther, became a right-down royal queen. There was nationwide celebration, great big parties in every town and village. The king was so delighted with his queen Esther that he gave everybody a tax rebate, and all the children had lovely food and fun. Esther had to pinch herself that morning as her ladies-in-waiting helped her put on her beautiful robes. The king himself put the royal crown on her head. Her eyes were as bright as her jewels. It was a wonderful day for everybody. Well, not quite everybody. Vashti, the former queen, had been fired for her women's lib attitude to the king. She'd defied him, and his most wise men had said, "Your Majesty, this attitude must be dealt with, nipped in the bud. A man must be master in his own house. Vashti's behavior will spread throughout the land. Every man will find his wife defying him. Fire the queen." And it was so. So we'll say that everybody except Vashti was happy on this marvelous day. And all the world loves a lover anytime, so all the people were in high spirits. Esther was radiant. But there was someone over there in the crowd, very unobtrusive. Just a momentary glance of him brought a lump of something to Esther's throat, queen though she was. He'd been so kind to her. Her parents had died when she was a little girl, and he'd taken care of her and loved her. He'd brought her up and made her what she was today. She'd like to hug him. He looked so proud. Was that a tear glistening on his cheek? Just for joy, of course. Dear Uncle Mordecai. The music, the colors, the flowers, the people's merry voices sounded like a great waterfall. Esther was a gracious and charming queen. One of the first things she did was to save the king's life. At least Mordecai did through her. Mordecai sat on the bench in the city gate. He was a magistrate. He heard two men plotting to kill the king. He hastily got the message to Esther. The two men were found guilty and put to death, and the matter was recorded in the palace logbook in Mordecai's name. But it wasn't all honey for Esther. For a whole month now, she hadn't even seen the king. She lived in her part of the palace, and he lived in his. Lately, he'd been terribly occupied and preoccupied with a rather overbearing noble who'd become his favorite. Pored over accounts and spent long hours in deep discussion. Was the king worried about money? Esther wondered. A new rule was enforced in the palace since Vashti's women's lib outrage. The wise men had advised it. No one, not even the queen, could approach his majesty unless sent for. And even then the king must hold out his golden scepter to such an one. The penalty for breaking this law was death. People would know who was boss. But Haman, this favorite noble, was there with the king. They were buddies. Haman seemed to be a great one for understanding money and figures. He had lots of ideas. Bits of news trickled through to Esther via the grapevine. The king was fascinated with Haman. He promoted him and ordered that people should bow down to him when he rode down the street. And everybody did bow down to Haman, except Mordecai. His back kept as straight as a ramrod. Haman tried not to notice. He was proud. But other people said, "Look, Mordecai doesn't bow down." Then it got under Haman's skin. He couldn't bear to see Mordecai sitting there at his office in the city gate. It got more and more under his skin. It burnt badly. He'd like to clobber him, kill him. But that would make the lordly Haman look small and mean. Mordecai was, after all, a city magistrate. When asked why he didn't bow down, Mordecai would simply say, "I'm sorry, but I keep my worship and bowing down for my God." Haman was almost thinking of himself as a deity. Very puffed up he was. Then an idea struck him, and it was this idea that was keeping the king so busy. Haman had decided by hook or by crook to get rid of Mordecai. He'd do the thing in a big way to hide his mean little motive. "Your Majesty," he said, "you know, scattered about in your provinces all over your kingdom, there's a nation of people all mixed up with your people. They have their own laws. They don't obey yours. Any time there's a war, they're most likely to go against you and fight on the enemy's side. They're dangerous, and they're rich." The king had begun to get agitated. Treason, plot, enemy, and war were horrid words that got him quite worked up. Don't worry, Your Majesty, Haman told him. I've got a wonderful plan. We can get rid of them all, and I'll give you plenty of money to help your budget. You leave it to me. I'll do the whole job. But I must have your signature. The king heaved a sigh of relief. Here, take my seal ring, Haman. Get on with the job. You're so clever, I don't know what I'd do without you. So the decrees were prepared and signed, and the royal riders saddled the royal horses and rode out with the declaration to every corner of the kingdom. All the Jews were to be killed on the 13th day of the month, Adar. The Jews wept and fasted and prayed for deliverance. Mordecai, Queen Esther's uncle, got a copy of the declaration. He tore his clothes, put ashes on his head, didn't shave, and wailed through the streets. Then he came to sit in his usual place where the queen could see him if she looked. One of her manservants told her about Mordecai. She peeped out of her window. Oh, take him some proper clothes. Ask him not to behave so. Whatever can be the matter? In answer, Mordecai sent her a copy of the declaration, with this word added, Ask the king to spare us. Oh, I can't, Esther said. I haven't seen the king for 30 days. He's very busy. I mustn't intrude. It's no good unless he sends for me. Can't do it, Uncle. I'm sorry. Don't think, my lady, that you'll be spared, Mordecai sent answer back. Of course, Esther was Jewish too, and Mordecai had told her not to disclose the fact. There'll be a time for you to say so, he'd said. The right time. You'll know when. So she'd never mentioned it. She always obeyed her uncle. No, you needn't think that you'll be spared any more than any other Jew. And you wouldn't want to live, would you, if you'd done nothing to save us? Don't you think that your being queen at this time is just so that you can save your people? Wouldn't you like that honor, rather than that someone else should do it? Esther's mind was made up. Call together as many of our people as you can and fast for me for 3 days. She sent the servant back with the message. And I'll do the same here with my girls. And on the 3rd day, I'll go and speak to the king. And if I perish, I perish. Did she perish? We'll hear the rest of the story next week.
12: I see we still have time for just one more short story, Mrs. G. How about it?
11: Jim's father hated God. He used to beat Jim to keep him from coming to church and Sunday school. One day, Jim came to Sunday school with black and blue bruises on his face and legs. His teacher said, Jim, how come? Whatever's happened to you? Jim told his teacher all about it. Well, well, well, I am sorry. It's a wonder you don't run away from home, his teacher said. Oh, no, said Jim. I haven't stood near as much as the Lord Jesus did. And if I keep living at home, maybe my dad will believe in Jesus sometime. Well done, Jim. I'll tell you a story I heard. Several hundred boys and girls attended the mission school in the province of Honan in China. While the missionary teachers go away to the coast for their vacation, the national Chinese teachers carry on the work at the school. One time, while the missionaries were away, Miss Teo, one of the national teachers, taught one of the little girls to pray. The child and her teacher often prayed together in the name of Jesus, and this little Chinese girl did love the Lord Jesus. But when she prayed at home, she got into terrible trouble. She was persecuted. Her grandfather was a proud, godless old man, and he was not going to have such doings in his house. So, whenever he found his little granddaughter praying, he would become very angry, and he would beat her, and even kick her. In spite of beatings and kickings, this little girl did not give up praying. She prayed that her mother and her grandfather would become followers of the Lord Jesus. Now, at this time, China was being harassed and distressed by roving bandits who dressed and posed as soldiers. These bandits roamed through the country, seizing what they wanted and forcing people to give them food and supplies. This little girl's grandfather had suffered a great deal from these bandits. One day, he was walking on the wall of his city, and he saw this band of robbers, dressed like soldiers, coming towards the city. He knew that they would come to his place, because he was wealthier than most of his neighbors. Whatever could he do? He knew that it was no good to appeal to the government. Locking doors wouldn't keep the robbers out. He was most upset and distressed. Then he thought of his little granddaughter. Why, of course, she prays. He hurried back to his house, seized the child by the arm, and shook her roughly. Those soldiers are coming back. You say that God answers prayers. If ever you prayed, pray now. Pray that the robbers will not come into our house. With that, he pushed her into a big empty room and shut the door. So the little girl, she was only 8 years old, found herself all alone. Did she cry? Was she frightened? Her mother, in an adjoining room, heard her pray. Heavenly Father, I'm so happy. I'm so thankful because my grandfather has told me to pray. Always before this, he beat me and kicked me when I prayed, but now he's told me to pray. Heavenly Father, now's your chance. Show Grandfather that you do answer prayer. Don't let those soldiers come to our house. She finished her prayer in the name of the Lord Jesus. In the meantime, what was happening? The soldiers were much nearer, and Grandfather could see them coming straight towards his house. Would anything happen? Would God keep them out? Nearer and nearer they came, until the leader drew up his horse right in front of the open door leading into the courtyard. Suddenly, an extraordinary thing happened. The horse absolutely refused to go in. The rider beat him and kicked him and dug his spurs into... But the horse would not go through that doorway. The horse reared and plunged and jumped sideways, but nothing would induce him or force him to go through that doorway. Then the rider, turning round to his men, shouted, "This place must be full of demons. We can't see them, but the horse can. Don't go in there, any of you. Don't go in." And he turned his horse and led the men to another part of the city. The next day, the old grandfather appeared at the mission, and with tears in his eyes, he said to the missionaries,

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2: More evidence of the Great Flood. Hear more about it next on today's Creation Moment. And now, here's our Creation Moments host, Ian Taylor.
3: If there was a great worldwide flood, as described in Genesis, such a catastrophe certainly should have left obvious evidences of itself all over the world. Scientists who believe in creation say that we are surrounded by these evidences. Many of them also believe that some of the features associated with glaciers can be better explained by a catastrophic flood. While evolutionary scientists scoff at the biblical account of the flood, they continue to run across evidences of what they take to be huge floods. Now further evidence has been reported of a continental flood. The September 1989 issue of Geology, a scientific professional journal, carried an article about drumlins in northern Saskatchewan. Drumlins are hills that are traditionally associated with glacial activity. When viewed from the air, they resemble eggs lying on their sides, all pointing in the same direction. Over the last few years, some scientists have proposed that drumlins were formed by large quantities of water running in the same direction. The article in Geology offers yet more evidence for large quantities of water moving over the continental land surfaces. One of the scientists remarked that there's nothing in recorded history that matches the size of these floods. Well, if we consider Genesis to be recorded history rather than ancient and ignorant myth, there certainly is an historical record of a huge flood.
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0: Americans killed Friday, while Tyler Feehan of Hawaii died on Saturday. The attack by Iran also left another soldier missing. The Pentagon said the soldiers were in Jordan supporting Operation Inherent Resolve, which is the name of the mission against the Islamic State. Forecasters watching Tropical Depression 2, as it's expected to turn into Tropical Storm Bertha before the end of the day. Parts of the southeast can expect to see increasingly heavy rainfall as the system continues to organize. Tropical downpours could be a problem from Florida's west coast to Louisiana. The Pentagon says it's still trying to identify remains found at the site of an Iranian attack on an airbase in Jordan. New York City Mayor Zoran Mamdani says Israeli Prime Minister Benjamin Netanyahu should be arrested if he comes to the U.S. News Nation's Marcus Espinosa has that story.
1: The prime minister is going to be speaking at the United Nations in September, but the mayor here in New York City said he will try to arrest him when he does arrive.
2: That was in an episode of the New York Times' The Interview podcast. Mayor Zoran Mamdani said he's exploring the legality of possibly executing an active warrant the International Criminal Court has on Benjamin Netanyahu. The ICC has issued it in 2024 for alleged war crimes.
0: The active ICC warrant is for action stemming from the war in Gaza following the October 7th attack launched by Hamas. Netanyahu posted to X calling the warrant bogus. One person is in custody after an explosion causing smoke outside a federal building in New York City this morning in what authorities say was an anti-ICE attack. Police say an incendiary device went off outside 26 Federal Plaza and that police found a man with an airsoft rifle, carbon dioxide cartridges, halogen lighting, and a helmet. There are reports it was fireworks that exploded in a garbage can outside the building housing ICE and FBI employees. A new development has surfaced with that stomach parasite sickening thousands across the U.S. The FDA is now taking back what it said about the source, Cyclospora parasite. Here's News Nation's Pam Jones.
3: The FDA says the sample from Mexico-based Taylor Farms was a false positive. The company had already voluntarily removed the product believed to have been impacted. The FDA had pointed to iceberg lettuce from Taylor Farms as the original source of the outbreak. Now Taylor Farms says the FDA admitted it made a mistake and apologized.
0: More than 100 people have been hospitalized after gastrointestinal illness caused by Cyclospora parasite. People across 34 states have been affected. If you feel like you have similar symptoms, you're asked to go get checked out by a doctor. From Christian News Radio Network, I'm Jill Miller. To hear this and other reports on demand, visit ChristianNewsRadio.org.
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0: by international evangelist and seminar speaker David Kleindienst.
1: I want to begin by asking you a question. How many of you like to get letters in the mail? Now, I know I do. In fact, when Marquita and I were first married, it was a big deal who got the mail. Whenever we would come home after being gone for the afternoon, and we would park there in the parking lot by the apartment complex, it would be a race to see who would get the mail. Now, since we lived in an apartment complex the first couple years of our marriage, the building where the mail was a separate building across the parking lot, and that was the place where every apartment had their little mail slot. And I remember one day in particular, we had been gone all afternoon, and we had come home, we had parked the car, open the doors, and boom, we both were making it to the building where the mail is. Now, somehow, for reasons I don't understand, Marquita made it to the building before I did. And when I walked in the building, there she was holding the pile of mail in her hands. And so I decided to be funny. You know, us husbands are like that sometimes. And I grabbed the mail out of her hands, and we decided to do a little playful tug of war back and forth. And then I got a little bit too excited, and I thought, you know what? I'm going to swing her around in a circle like Ring Around the Rosie and see if she lets go of the mail. And well, my strength got the better of me, and I didn't realize how fast I was doing it. And before I knew it, the momentum caused Marquita to kind of fly across the room, and she tripped and went crashing to the ground. And of course, she looked up at me with that stunned look as if to say, "I can't believe you just did that." And then she got up, and she was frustrated, and she said, "Well, fine, if you want the mail that bad, you can have it." And she walked back to the apartment. And then I realized I was in trouble that day, and I knew I was going to have a lot of apologizing to do. Yeah, sometimes we husbands take it a little too far. We don't mean anything by it, and our wives are so patient with us. You may say, "Well, Pastor Dave, why do you like to get the mail so much?" I don't exactly know. Maybe it's because we expect that there might be a letter in there from someone we love. Or maybe there's going to be a piece of mail there that's just going to change our lives forever. But I like to get the mail. But I want you to imagine something in your mind. I want you to pretend that you are out by your mailbox, wherever it is, whether it's on the side of the house, the long driveway. You're standing there and you have reached into the mailbox and pulled out the pile of mail. And as you're flipping through it and you see the advertisements and the bills, you instinctively come to a letter and you realize it's a letter from Jesus. And in this letter, Jesus is going to talk to you about the things that he sees in your life. He's going to reveal to you the good things that are there. He's going to reveal to you the bad things that are there. He's going to address the situations that you're facing in life, and he's going to give you advice straight from heaven. But you also know that letter is going to contain the things that also displease God, the things that need to change in your life. Now be honest. How many of us would be eager and excited to rip open that letter and see what it has to say about our life? Or might there just be a part of us that would be a bit hesitant to know what is written in that letter? That's a pretty good question, isn't it? But the truth is, that's exactly what happened to seven churches 2,000 years ago. Because the book of Revelation tells us that there were seven letters written to seven churches in the first century, and each of those letters contained what Jesus saw going on in the life of that church, going on in the life of the people of that church. And the letter we're going to focus on this morning is a letter written to a church called Laodicea. So Revelation has a lot of sevens, you know, seven churches, seven seals, seven trumpets, seven bowls, or seven last plagues. And many scholars believe that these seven churches represented periods that the church would go through and things they would experience. And many scholars believe that the letter which was written to the seventh church, the church of Laodicea, is representative of the things that the church of the last days would have to go through. And so as we take a look at this letter which was written to real people in 2,000 years ago, I don't want us to look at it as a letter written to people that we've never known or heard of. We need to look at this as a letter that Jesus writes to you and me. Because the lessons he gave Laodicea are the lessons that are important for you and I as believers in Jesus today. Revelation chapter 3. I want to give you a little background about the city of Laodicea before we read the letter. And the reason for that is when you understand some things about the city of Laodicea, it will help us to understand why Jesus used some of the symbols and imagery that he did in the letter, because he was writing about things they were experiencing, and they are very much applicable to you and I today. And one of the things that we know about this first century city within the Roman Empire is that this was not some country village out in the middle of nowhere that people had never heard of. Laodicea was one of the financial capitals of the world, one of the business capitals of the first century world. You know, if you had been a business person back in the first century, chances are you would have found yourself taking a couple trips a year to the city of Laodicea. It's a place where a lot of money exchanged hands. There was a lot of buying and selling, and it was a prosperous financial city within the Roman Empire. In fact, the people who lived there were very well-to-do. These were not individuals who lacked material possessions. They were not in the low-income area. They did not live in poverty. They pretty much had everything a person would want in life. And so Laodicea, business capital of the world, the people there are financially prosperous. There's a high standard of living, and the climate in Laodicea was wonderful. Some people might compare it to the Southern California area today. Great weather, great finances, high standard of living. Everyone wanted to live in Laodicea. But you see, 40 years ago, 40 years before this letter was written to Laodicea, a Christian church had been planted there. Someone had shared with them the gospel of Jesus Christ, and a group of believers were raised up in Laodicea. A church is planted there, and now 40 years later, they're starting to lose their spiritual passions. They're starting to lose the closeness they had with their Savior Jesus Christ, and they don't even realize it. And as their passion wanes, Jesus sends a message to the church of Laodicea. Let's pick it up now in verses 14 through 16. That's Revelation chapter 3 and verse 14. The Bible says, "And to the angel of the church of the Laodiceans write, these things says the Amen, the faithful and true witness, the beginning of the creation of God." Verse 15. "I know your," what? "Your works, that you are neither cold nor hot. I could wish you were cold or hot. So then, because you are lukewarm and neither cold nor hot, I will vomit you out of my mouth." Or the King James Version says, "I will spew you out of my mouth." Now, we need to pause here for a second. This letter begins by Jesus identifying himself. In fact, all seven letters to seven churches, Jesus calls himself by a different name. And here, Jesus calls himself the faithful and the true witness. In other words, Jesus is saying that I know exactly what's going on in your church. I know exactly what's going on in your life. I know the decisions you're facing. I know the circumstances surrounding you. I know what you're battling with in your heart. I know the good decisions you've made. I know the bad decisions you've made, or even the ones that you are contemplating. Because Jesus is the one who can look into the heart and see the motives. He's the one that is the discerner of the thoughts and the intents of both the heart and the mind. And so Jesus is telling Laodicea and you and I, because I love you, because I care about your spiritual condition, I'm going to tell you the way it is. I'm going to tell you the truth. Now, I don't know if you have someone in your family who is known for telling it like it is. I think there's one in every family. I know that we had a family member, she passed away about a year or two ago, but she was known as pretty much not mincing her words and telling you exactly what she thought. Sometimes it was appreciated, sometimes it was not appreciated and didn't go over very well. And so you may know someone like that in your family, maybe in your workplace, maybe someone even in your home. Now Jesus is saying, I'm going to tell you the way it is. The difference is, we know Jesus loves us. We know he cares for us because he gave his life on Calvary and he surrendered to the plan of salvation so that you and I could have eternal life. And when you know someone loves you and cares for you, you're able to hear some of the tough words that may come from their lips. And so as Jesus speaks to Laodicea, the question I must ask is, what is Jesus saying to me through this letter? What is he going to speak to me concerning my spiritual life? And he starts out by telling the people, the church of Laodicea, I know your works. And you see, when I look at your spiritual life, you're neither cold nor hot, but you are lukewarm, and that disgusts me. I know, it's pretty strong language. I mean, Jesus is saying, you know, you're not cold, you're not hot, you're kind of in between, you are lukewarm. You know, in other words, you're not totally backslidden. You know, you're not living like a heathen, but at the same time, you're not on fire for me anymore. You don't love me the way that you used to. Your spiritual passions have gone out and you're just going through the motions. You've become lukewarm. That's what he says to Laodicea. And I have to ask myself, were Jesus to look at my spiritual life today, would he say the same thing? Am I cold? Am I hot and on fire for Jesus? Or am I somewhere in between being lukewarm? And if so, how long have I been in this lukewarm state? And how long do I want to stay there before I ask Jesus to revitalize me and make me spiritually passionate again? I mean, would it get your attention if Jesus wrote you a letter and said, you know, when I look at your spiritual life and I see what's going on, it just makes me want to vomit. I mean, that would get my attention. Because that's what Jesus is saying here. I know it seems harsh, but remember, Jesus chastens those whom he loves because he wants to bring them to a better place. If he didn't love us, he would say, you know what? I'm not going to communicate with you. You just live however you want. Tough luck. You already know the truth. If you don't want to be saved, too bad. But that's not the attitude Jesus takes. He is so intimately involved in our life. And that has been evidenced by the fact that he surrendered to the cross of Calvary to give us his righteous life that would count for us in the judgment so that you and I can be saved. Friends, do we understand that when we accept Jesus as our Savior, that means the perfect life that he lived counts for us? That it gets placed in our record book in the kingdom of heaven, and when the time of judgment comes and God takes a look at my life, he doesn't see all my sins and all my mistakes, even though they may be many. He sees the perfect, righteous life of Jesus that now counts for me. I mean, what would it feel like to know that God could look at you as though you are perfect? That's what it means to have Jesus as a personal Savior. And because Jesus has done that for us, he is able to speak tough words of love to us and to get our attention. And he says to Laodicea, you are lukewarm. Would Jesus say that to you and me? I don't know if you've ever been to a restaurant. Probably about this time now during the lockdown, we would all love to be able to go to a sit-down restaurant. I'm looking forward to that, hopefully one day soon. But have you ever been to a restaurant, and as you were looking at the menu, you saw the special of the day? Oh, there was a beautiful picture of it, and it just looked like it would be the most delicious thing ever. So you decided to order it. And after waiting about 10 or 15 minutes, the server brings you the order. And it's sitting there on the table in front of you. And after you have your grace, you take your fork and you just dig into that entree and you put it into your mouth. And you're expecting a piping hot piece of food that will just dazzle your taste buds. only to find out that it is lukewarm. In fact, it's almost cold. Apparently, someone left it sitting in the kitchen for a while before it was brought to you, and when you put it into your mouth, you taste a piece of food that is basically cold, just a little bit warm, and you're disgusted. You're disappointed. You almost want to spit it out, and you just want to give it back to the server and say, just go back and heat this up again, because food always tastes better when it's hot. That's what Jesus is comparing the Laodicean spiritual life to. It's not cold, it's not hot, it's lukewarm. I wonder, what would Jesus say if he had to write a letter about your life or about my life? You say, well, what exactly does it mean to be lukewarm? Well, if you take a look on your screen, it can mean basically three things. Number one, it can mean that I don't take my spiritual life seriously or my faith. Oh yeah, I go to church because that's the habit of things to do. That's the pattern I grew up with, or maybe I just go to visit with my friends. It's all about a social life, not about worshiping and getting closer to Jesus. Well, yeah, I'll come, I'll listen to the sermon for 5 or 10 minutes, and then I'll just catch a few winks and take my nap. Yeah, I'll give my offering. Yeah, I'll sing my songs. I'll go through the motions. But as far as having a living, real, intimate, born-again relationship with Jesus, it's not there. I'm simply going through the motions. I go because my parents make me. I go because my spouse makes me. I go to make someone else happy. Yeah, I can stay up and watch 3 hours of Monday night football, but ask me to stay awake through a 30-minute sermon, can't do that. Yeah, I can watch a 5-hour Super Bowl. I can watch, stay up late and watch the game when it goes into overtime. But ask me to come and to interact with the Word of God as it is presented to me. Oh, that's a burden. If that's what we're experiencing in our spiritual life, we can know that lukewarmness has set in. When I'm more interested in what my favorite sports team is doing, when I'm more interested in who won the latest American Idol or Survivor or whatever the newest sitcom is on television, when I'm more interested in the latest video game than I am in worshiping my Savior or spending time in the Word of God, I can know that my spiritual passions are starting to grow cold and I am experiencing being lukewarm. It may not be exactly the same as what Laodicea went in the first century, because we have temptations today in the 21st century that Laodicea did not have, but it is just as applicable to me. Am I lukewarm? Am I taking my faith seriously, or has my spiritual life started to dwindle and I don't even realize it? Now, to be lukewarm can also mean that I don't really live my faith in the real world. You say, well, what exactly does that mean, Pastor Dave? Well, am I the same when I leave the church building as I am when I'm in the church building? Yes, I come to worship, and I will sing the songs, and I call myself a Christian and a follower of Jesus. But when the worship is over, whether I'm having to do it in a church building or whether I'm having to do it online, and I have to interact with the real world, the secular world around me, when people see my life, can they tell that I'm a Christian? I may go to church or connect to a Bible study and hear the teachings of Jesus, but do I live them in my life? I may go to church and participate in the different ministries that are there. I might even participate in a Forecasting Hope seminar. But when it comes to interacting in the world, can people see me living out the principles I listen to in the sermons? Can they see me living out the teachings of Jesus? Can they see the character of Jesus in me? Can the people I work with tell that there's something different about me? Can the people in my neighborhood see a little bit of Jesus in me? Can the people in my own home see that the character of Christ is forming in me? You see, to not live my faith in the real world means that I'm one way in one place and I'm different in another. The Bible would also call that being double-minded. You know, for example, if my neighbor were to come to me and say, Dave, I just found out I never knew you were a Christian, that would devastate me, because that would mean that my neighbor, whom I've lived across the street from for years, that would mean that he never saw anything in me that would remotely make him think that there's something different about my life. That he never saw anything that would even make him consider the fact that I might be a Christian, I might be a follower of Jesus. Because here's the truth, my friends. I shouldn't have to tell people that I'm a Christian. They should be able to see it in my life. They should be able to see it in the way I live, the way I talk, the way I act, the way I do my business dealings, the way I treat my marriage and my kids. I shouldn't have to tell them. They should be able to see it in my life. Am I living my faith in the real world? Thirdly, to be lukewarm means that I've lost my spiritual passion. Now, if we were to describe, let's use the marriage relationship. I've been married for 25 years in July. If we were to describe a marriage relationship as being hot, what would that look like? That would mean they're in love with each other, they spend time together, they share their hopes and dreams with each other, they share intimacy together. That's what it means to have a living relationship. That's what it means to be hot. They are close, always interacting. They're not just connected physically, so to speak, they're connected emotionally and in their hearts. But how would we describe, let's say, a lukewarm relationship that is heading cold? We might describe that as a relationship where they share the same house together, but there's no connection of the heart and mind. There's no sharing of hopes and dreams. There's no spending time together. There's no conversing together. It's just two people sharing a house together, passing each other during the day, and maybe sharing a bed at night. The connection is lost. Is that how Jesus would describe my relationship with him today? Am I hot? Am I cold? Or worse yet, am I lukewarm somewhere in between? See, I remember reading a book, I can't quote to you exactly where it was, where the Christian author said that actually it's worse to be lukewarm than it is to be cold. God would rather have us be cold and totally backslidden than to be lukewarm. Because when I'm cold and I'm backslidden, I don't care about God. You know, I don't care about living for God in the world. At least I'm living out what I believe. I'm not pretending to be something that I'm not. I say I don't believe in God. I don't care about my religious experience. At least I'm being true to what I believe. But the lukewarm person who says, yes, I believe in God. Yes, I choose to follow Jesus. Yes, I study his teachings. But they live differently in the world. That leads thousands of people astray. In fact, the writer said that the lukewarm person is much more dangerous than the infidel. Because the infidel lives what he believes. The lukewarm person says one thing, does another, and it influences thousands in a negative way. That's why Jesus wants to take you and me from being lukewarm to being spiritually passionate for him again. But the letter's not over yet. Because we got to go to verse 17, but before we do, I want to share with you a book that you're going to see on the screen here. It's a book called Steps to Personal Revival. Now, I want to share with you a personal story before we move on in the letter to Laodicea. And I'm going to be very transparent here. Last year was a difficult year for me. There were things happening in my life that I didn't quite understand, more on the personal level. God wasn't answering my prayers the way that I wanted him to. I didn't understand why he was allowing certain trials or difficulties to come into my life and in some of my family's life. And I was upset with him. I felt as though he wasn't hearing or his presence wasn't there. And it affected me to the point where I went through a period where I wasn't having a daily devotional life. I didn't spend a whole lot of time talking to God. I didn't spend a whole lot of time praying because I was frustrated with him. Now, I know you may be thinking, but you're a pastor. Well, I got news for you. Pastors go through the same spiritual droughts that everyone else does at times. There are times we struggle with our relationship with God. Sometimes we struggle with understanding why we don't get it. Sometimes to us, it feels like he's not there. We are not immune to that. Difference is, we can't always tell a whole lot of people about it. Because there's this expectation that, you know, pastors are perfect and they don't deal with these things. And so we can only share that with a few close friends. That was my experience for quite some time last year. Until someone shared with me a book, this book called Steps to Personal Revival. This book helped bring me back to having my passionate experience with Jesus again. You see, the book talked about things I knew here, but for some reason during that drought in my life, it wasn't hitting me here in the heart. You know, it talked about what it meant to surrender my heart to Jesus every morning. What it meant to be born of the Spirit, to be baptized with the Holy Spirit. Something that we don't talk about a whole lot, even though we should. What it means to each morning re-surrender myself all over again and give Jesus permission to stay in my heart and keep working there. Because we got to give Him permission. You got to surrender every day.
0: Tune in again to hear part two of this message.
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3: Hi, I'm Todd Nettleton, and this is the Voice of the Martyrs Radio. Muhammad was a Sunni Muslim in Mosul, Iraq, until Jesus came to him in a dream. He woke up and chose to follow Christ. Months later, his wife had the very same dream, and she followed Jesus too. When Muhammad began sharing his faith, his house was burned down. He moved his family and kept sharing until ISIS was about to take their city. They fled to a displaced person camp near Erbil. There, Muhammad dedicated a tent to prayer and Bible study. When asked what he needed, he smiled and said, "We have everything we need." Pray for Muhammad's faith to remain strong as he witnesses to those around him.
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5: Skeletons and skulls are fabricated by children for their scary Halloween pranks. But other skulls and bones have been fabricated by professors and scientists. I'll be back in a moment with the amazing facts.

Hello, this is Joe Cruz on the Amazing Facts broadcast. If any of you have taken vacations recently to any of the great national parks, you probably listened spellbound to a government guide explaining the natural formations of the place. And whether you're visiting Grand Canyon, Petrified Forest, or Carlsbad Caverns, you've had to listen to the tax-paid lecturer mimic the latest evolutionary theories and fancies while completely ignoring the authoritative Bible explanation of those marvels. Now, why is it, friends, that almost all the public information media take for granted and faithfully parrot this unscientific jumble called evolution? Newspapers, magazines, and TV alike has assumed evolution to be true in all their explanation of life and the world. The government and all publications distributed to sightseers at our national parks assume the evolutionary explanation. Even when the phenomena can be adequately accounted for only by the circumstances described in the Bible, there's an obvious avoidance of any allusion to Bible story. For instance, a flood is necessary to bring about the Petrified Forest. It could not otherwise exist. But the National Park leaflet uses lots of words to avoid any mention or any allusion to the biblical flood. The evolutionary theory is also taken for granted in all educational material. Even the little preschool books sold in the dime store teach evolution. All school books assume this godless philosophy. They're filled with realistic pictures and representations to persuade the pliable young minds to accept this concept. Isn't it a tragic thing that prayer and Bible study are banned from our educational system, but that which destroys confidence in God and Scripture is promoted there? You can't hope to teach a child in one day each week that he should worship and reverence God, respect and believe His Word, and then spend 5 days teaching him the evolutionary doctrine that makes the Bible a misleading fairy tale and God an imposter. Now, God is not embarrassed at what the earth speaks to the careful student, friends. Notice the Creator's challenge in Job 12, verses 7 to 9. But ask now the beast, and they shall teach thee, and the fowls of the air, and they shall tell thee, or speak to the earth, and it shall teach thee, and the fishes of the sea shall declare unto thee. Who knoweth not in all these that the hand of the Lord hath wrought this? You see, friends, God invites us to observe what may be learned from the natural evidence around us. Now, Peter speaks even more pointedly in 2 Peter 3, 5, and 6. Paraphrasing his words there, he says, "They deliberately ignore this fact that by the word of God, heavens existed long ago, and an earth formed out of water and by men.

0: streams of water, through which the world that then existed was deluged with water and perished. You see, friend, there's nothing in the earth itself or in the record of life here which disagrees with Bible history. Everything that's been discovered in biology, paleontology, archaeology, finds a harmonious interpretation with the revelations of the Bible. If one accepts the miracle of creation and the catastrophe of the Noachian flood, there's logical meaning to every scientific fact. For instance, frozen tropical life and the tundras find satisfying explanation when we accept the radical changes in atmosphere and geography, which the Bible says came at the time of the flood. And the way the fossils are buried is logical when we envision the rising waters of the deluge burying one form of life after another in more or less of a sequence according to their ability to escape the advancing peril. Exceptions to the rule pose no difficulty in this context. They're easy to understand. But the exceptions that actually exist are an impossible dilemma to the evolutionist who may try to defend the concept that no complex life existed during those eons of evolution when only simple forms were slowly giving rise to the more sophisticated life to follow. On the contrary, all efforts to explain the facts by evolutionary philosophy have resulted in untenable and ridiculous positions. They are, as the scripture said, foolish contradictions of what is falsely called science. Now, we're all quite well aware of the efforts that have been made to arrange the fossil evidence man has found in such a way as to support evolution. Nearly every museum has its row of creatures pretending to show the change from the ape-like to the man-like. The way it's presented is quite convincing, but when you look at the facts, it's no less than shocking to discover how meager the evidence really is, and it's disturbing to learn how much manipulation has taken place in both factual evidence and its interpretation to make the presentation credible. One of these creatures was created, and I say that advisedly, from a skull fragment and a tooth and a part of a leg bone and a riverbed. The researchers are not sure that these fragments were all really part of the same creature because they were scattered over quite a distance. But these meager pieces were unusual in their shape, and since the scientists were eager to find a missing link, they built around these fragments an ape-like man just like the one they needed to support their theory. And we may admire their zeal or their ingenuity, but certainly not their lack of objectivity or scholarship. The Piltdown Man, for example, turned out to be all hoax. It was a pity the evolutionists were so hard up for evidence that they grasped at this fraud in spite of the obvious indications, and lack of them, I might say, too. Now, with the Heidelberg Man, there was only a jawbone to begin with, a peculiar one to be sure, but only a jawbone. So, with plaster and paint to supply the rest of the individual, we have just what we need. The slope of forehead, the small brain cavity, the hunched ape-like neck and shoulders, the long arms, even the haircut. All so convincingly presented. They even know how he cooked his food, where he lived, and his love life with Mrs. Heidelberg. All, mind you, from a peculiar jawbone. And all this is foisted upon the gullible public as science. The cloak of science is artistically draped over all the teachings of evolution, though it has earned none of the credentials of what's really scientific. Another missing link was fabricated from nothing more than a tooth. A couple of touring evolutionists bought it as a good luck charm in a shop in China. Noticing its abnormal shape, they traced it and learned it had been kicked out of the dust in the interior of China some time before. But it didn't take long for them to postulate the biography of this individual. Of course, it had to be a missing link, or in more sophisticated parlance, a transitional form in the evolution of man. And they knew all about his ways of life and that he was killed by a man-eating porcupine. No doubt about it, that's what they said. Isn't that amazing, friends? Somebody's killed in New York City tonight and all the FBI and New York police can't find out who did it or why. But a tooth is unearthed in China, and though it may be several thousand years since a creature lived and no record of evidence is available, evolutionists can make the story so real you're called skeptical if you doubt it. We might admire this sort of thing as fiction, friends, but not as science, not as any acceptable account of man's history. Furthermore, certainly if all the forms of life about us have developed, as the evolutionists would have us believe, if this much has happened since the first cell came to life, then the most obvious consideration is this. Why haven't we seen in the last few thousand years since rational man had adorned this planet any new forms of life emerging? If so much happened without any thought or planning or reason, why can't man, with all his ability, at least observe evolution taking place, or better still, bring it about? Yet not one single new form of life has sprung up since the dawn of history. If it ever took place, it should still be going on. But Darwin himself lamented at the close of his life. He said, quote, "There are 2 or 3 million of species on Earth, sufficient field, one might think, for observation. But it must be said today, in spite of all the evidence of trained observers, that not one change of the species to another is on record." And those are the words of Darwin. And the late William Bateson, evolutionary authority of this generation, wrote this: "We witness no origin of species. We no longer feel, as we used to, that the process of variation is the beginning of a work which needs merely the element of time for its completion. For even time cannot complete that which is not yet begun." And that's the words of a famous evolutionist. So this observation alone should rule out the assumption of its ever having occurred in the past. And where does the concept of uniformity fit into this dilemma, friends? God's law of life needs no apology. It stands sure. God decreed that each kind of creation should reproduce more of its own kind. In Genesis 1:24, "Let the earth bring forth the living creature after his kind." Now, it's always been, and now is, and always will be, all the working science of genetics and breeding, as it is applied, for instance, in modern farming, is based on this law. No man ever expects to reap any crop but what he sows, nor does he expect to raise cattle when he breeds sheep. But if we accept the philosophy of evolution, we must believe that somewhere along the line there was a wholesale violation of these stable laws of life. Reptiles are supposed to produce birds. Creatures of the sea were supposed to produce amphibians or land mammals. Primates must be made to give birth to man. It sounds ridiculous to say it, but this is what one must believe to be an evolutionist. Now, evolutionists have tried desperately to make this happen. Over 50 years ago, an experiment began with the expectation of proving evolution. Now, you're all acquainted, whether you realize it or not, with the Drosophila fly, the little fruit or vinegar fly so common during the fruit season. You bring into the kitchen a basket of fruit, planning to can it the next day, and in the morning, the kitchen windows are covered with the little flies. And you exclaim in exasperation, "Where did they all come from? I know they were not all in that basket of fruit." And you're right, they were not. But that little Drosophila fly is a prolific creature, producing new generations every few days. He's a busy little bug. Well, now, evolutionists thought that this speedy process of reproduction ought to be most promising in evolving some new forms. So now, for over 50 years, they've kept countless thousands of these flies in captivity, trying to bring about an instance of evolution. Nothing happened on a natural basis, so they've tried to help. Some strains they've kept hungry, and some overfed, some too cool, some too warm. Some they bombarded with X-rays and gamma rays. But that poor little persecuted Drosophila fly only produces more Drosophila flies. It has never come up with a mosquito or a horsefly, just more Drosophila flies. Yes, some with short wings, some with long, some blonde, some brunettes, but always Drosophilas. "Let each bring forth after its kind." That's repeated over and over in the first chapter of Genesis. Well, the ultimate question which must be asked is always, what about the first cells of life? If they were created, why not believe that all was created? If they were an accident, then we should have to believe in spontaneous generation, a superstition that really went out with the Dark Ages. The ignorant folk of those times believed that if you put dirty rags in a corner, the dirty rags turned to mice. And the evidence was pretty good, better than evolutionists can produce to support their ideas. If you put dirty rags in a corner, pretty soon baby mice are there. And the people of the Dark Ages also believed that body filth turned into body lice, and it worked that way. But intelligent men like Pasteur discovered that life came only from previously existing life. The dirty rags might invite the mice, or the body filth might invite the lice, but there was no such thing as spontaneous generation. Yet modern scientists want us to believe in spontaneous generation to explain how life began. However, most evolutionists would rather avoid altogether the subject of the origin of life. It's embarrassing from any angle. Modern man, even with all his knowledge, can't produce one living cell. The chances of its happening by accident are incredibly remote. Well, friends, these facts today are based on the sound, indisputable evidence of God's Word, the Bible. In contrast to the superficial assumptions of the evolutionary scientist, it lays down in clear, simple lines the foundation truths regarding man, his origin, and destiny. Nowhere outside the Bible can such information be discovered.
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2: Kerry Casey, CEO of the National Center for Fathering and author of Championship Fathering and the 21-Day Dad's Challenge, considers the power of a dad's presence on Today's Father.
3: I'm privileged to be good friends with Eddie Kennison, the former star wide receiver in the NFL. Eddie is a wristband-wearing member of the Championship Fathering team. He really gets the message about how important fathers are. During the production for the movie Courageous, the promoters for the film interviewed Eddie about his commitment to his children, and he told this powerful story. One day he was taking his son to basketball practice, and Eddie's son looked at him and said, "Dad, are you staying for practice?" It was shortly after Eddie had retired from football, so he and his family were adjusting to a new routine. Up to then, he would have had to drop off his son and then go to practice or some other team-related event. But this time, Eddie said, "Yeah, son, I'm going to stay for the entire practice." Eddie kept his eyes on the road, but in the corner of his eye, he saw his son pump his fist and heard him say, under his breath, "Yes!" Eddie was just living life, going about his day. But that moment was clear evidence that his presence does make a difference in his children's lives. And that made an impact on how he prioritized his life. Now, because of the time he invests, they're happier kids and he's a more satisfied dad. So there's a message of hope I want to pass along to you today. Fathering is hard sometimes. There are challenges every step along the way. For a season, we may not see any evidence that we're making a difference or that our children actually enjoy us or want to be a part of our lives. We might not get positive feedback like Eddie received that day in the car. But make no mistake about it, Dad. Your presence is powerful. And though they may not always show it, your kids really cherish those times when you're there, even if you're just sitting in the stands watching them. So keep doing those simple, routine things that show you're committed and you care. Do whatever you can to be there for mealtimes, bedtimes, or those minutes riding together in the car. Help with homework. Play a board game together. Go for a walk or a bike ride. Watch the sunset or count the stars. Read Bible stories. Build something together. Learn a new joke and then go tell your kids. As Eddie learned, it's often the simple things that make the most difference. This is Kerry Casey for Today's Father.
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5: Which group of people did Jesus say to destroy and to kill? He didn't. He said to love them and do good to those who do bad to us. Let's go back and now look at Daniel 11, verse 40. At the time of the end, the king of the south shall attack him, and the king of the north shall come against him like a whirlwind with chariots, horsemen, and many ships. He shall enter the countries, overwhelm them, and pass through. Some people ask me, "Hey, Tim, what about China? Where are they going to fit into all this. I believe they may well be the weeping merchants of Revelation 18 here. The merchants of the earth have become rich through the abundance of her luxury, and the merchants of the earth will weep and mourn over her, for no one buys their merchandise anymore. Merchandise of gold. What's the first thing on the list? Take note. Gold. That's the top of their priority list. And silver, precious stones, and pearls. Fine linens and purple, silk, and scarlet. Where did Marco Polo go to get silk and scarlet? China and Far East, right? Every kind of object of ivory, every kind of object of the most precious wood, bronze, iron, and marble, and cinnamon, and incense, and fragrant oil, and frankincense. Oh, the spices came from? Far East, China. Wine and oil, fine flour, wheat, cattle, and sheep, horses, and chariots, and the bodies and souls of men. In your chariot, your car, how many parts came from China, or in your computer? China has become the primary merchant of the earth. It's kind of sad. There's a lot of slave labor in Chinese factories. There's also a human trafficking issue out of China and the Far East. And who's the buyer? Largely the Christian world and the Muslim world. Those that are claiming to be following God. That's really sad. And so as Christians, I would encourage you to do everything you can to resist the human trafficking issue.
6: Excerpted from IslamandChristianity.org.
7: In balance and home life, winning isn't everything, it's the only thing. That's our moniker here at Winning at Home, and I'm Dan Seaborn with today's Family Moment. Think of something today that you have in your life that's irreplaceable. It's very special to you. It's a one and only. Would you be willing to give that away?
8: Knowing you can't go out and, even if looking across the whole world, find another one, would you just give it away? I want to tell you that's what God did when he sent his one and only son to save you and your family. He gave the only one he had away, irreplaceable, his only son. Man, the power of that. If we could just grasp that and apply it to our own life, how true we would want to be to him. I want to encourage you today to remind your kids of what he did for them. Remind them that he gave his one and only. Maybe it would be kind of cool to let them pick out something that they really treasure, that they cherish, that they would never want to part with, and then say to them, way beyond that thought, God gave his only son. It might help them put in perspective the great love he has for them and his willingness to give completely of himself in order to love them and to save them. Remind them God so loved the world that he gave his only son.
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9: 2 days ago, something happened that really touched my heart. My little girl, her name is Abby, she likes bugs, and she has a bug bottle, and she'll catch little bugs and put them in her bottle. And she had an ant inside this bottle, and after a few days, it died. And so 2 days ago, I was just playing with my kids and didn't really think much about it, but I said, hey, let's have a little funeral for this ant. So we went over to my daughter's dollhouse, and we put the ant in a little container, and we stuck it in the elevator on the top of the dollhouse, and we lowered him down, and then I had a little service for him, and I said, this is his last journey, and I said, ashes to ashes, dust to dust, this is the end of the ant. Well, just a few minutes later, my little boy looked at me, Seth, he's six, and he got all choked up, and he said, my throat hurts, and then he started crying, and he crawled behind me and just wept, and when I finally figured out what was going on, I said, Seth, when Jesus comes, he's going to get rid of death. And Seth cried and he said, Daddy, when is Jesus going to get rid of death? In his little heart, he was just affected by that little funeral service. And And it reminds me, and I read this verse to my family at worship that night. In Revelation 21, verse 4, the Bible says that one of these days God shall wipe away all tears from their eyes, and there shall be no more death, neither sorrow nor crying, neither shall there be any more pain, for the former things have passed away. One of these days, Jesus is going to get rid of death, and it's not just going to apply to little ants, but especially to human beings. May that day come soon, and may we each give our hearts to Jesus and trust Him and look forward to the day when death is gone and only love will be here forever.
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10: And when He had called the people unto Him with His disciples also, He said unto them, Whosoever will come after me, let him deny himself, and take up his cross, and follow me. For whosoever will save his life shall lose it. But whosoever shall lose his life for my sake and the gospel's, the same shall save it. For what shall it profit a man if he shall gain the whole world and lose his own soul?
11: That through death he might destroy him that had the power of death, that is, the devil, and deliver them who were all their lifetime subject to bondage.
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14: Divorce often looks like the easy solution to a very unpleasant situation. The entire process reminds me of a documentary film made during the early days of motion pictures. Near the top of the Eiffel Tower stood a would-be inventor with a pair of homemade bird wings strapped to his arms. This fellow was planning to fly. Finally, he let go of the beam and jumped. Of course, he fell like a rock. So many depressed people are standing on that rail of divorce today, wondering, should I or shouldn't I? Unfortunately, those who do jump usually find that their wings failed to deliver the lift that they expected. Instead, they are soon overwhelmed by the pain of custody battles, loneliness, bitterness, and even poverty. So much for freedom, which the song Bobby McGee defines as just another word for nothing left to lose.
13: For more information, visit drdobsonminute.org.
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16: I have visited Carlsbad Cavern. Some of you have done that, or maybe gone into some deep cave and had the people turn out all the lights, and the darkness is so deep that you could almost slice it. No matter if you have 20/20 vision, you can't see a thing there because there's no sight without light. Do you agree to that, I hope? There is no sight without light, but there can be light without sight. I mean, a man could be standing blind at high noon and still not see. There can be no sight without light, but there can be light without sight. What is the point here? That men need more than light in order to be saved. They can't be saved without the light, but they also need the sight. 2 Corinthians chapter 4, verses 3 and 4. Paul said, but if our gospel be hid, it is hid from them that are lost, in whom the God of this world hath blinded the minds of them which believe not. That is the reason that you must be a spirit-filled soul winner, because we are dependent upon God to open blinded eyes to the gospel of Jesus Christ. It takes more than light. It takes sight.
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17: From the Christian News Radio Network, I'm Jim Miller. Secretary of War Pete Hegseth testifying before the Senate about Iran war funding. With the war escalating, Hegseth told the Senate Appropriations Committee that the White House's $88 billion supplemental funding request is critical. Hegseth's appearance comes following the confirmed deaths of two U.S. soldiers from Iranian strikes in Jordan, another service member death in Iraq during a controlled explosion to destroy an Iranian drone. Senator Lindsey Graham's funeral will include a Capitol Rotunda tribute. Next Tuesday, Graham's remains will be brought to the U.S. Capitol Rotunda for a private service, which will be followed by a funeral service at the Washington National Cathedral, where President Trump will pay tribute. Then on Wednesday, July 29, Graham's remains will travel to South Carolina State House before a private family burial. Tropical Storm Bertha expected to make landfall today in Louisiana. They say it's expected to weaken, but still could bring heavy flooding and rain to the Gulf Coast, News Nation's Alex Caparello reports.
18: Several watches and warnings already in effect for parts of Florida, Alabama, Mississippi, and Louisiana.

0: allowed them to register to vote. Governor Sherrill says 6,600 people indicated they weren't U.S. citizens between June of 2023 and June of 2024 when getting a license or ID at the MVC office. Sherrill says the system automatically registered them to vote anyway. The Iranian-backed terrorist group Houthis announcing a blockade against Saudi Arabia. It could disrupt millions of barrels of oil from moving through daily along the Red Sea. News Nation's Jessica Cartalia reports.
1: They're really threatening shipping through the Bab el-Mandeb. That is the critical gateway between the Red Sea and the Gulf of Aden. And about 12% of global trade passes through that route. You really are looking at the Strait of Hormuz and that Bab el-Mandeb that we rely on, and so does the rest of the world. And having to go around through Africa could make a significant difference when it comes to insurance rates for these shipping as well as tariffs.
0: President Trump says the U.S. will take care of things in the Red Sea if Yemen's Houthis impose its blockade. Disney slashing hundreds of jobs in its latest round of layoffs. Pixar was reportedly the hardest hit Disney film studio in the cuts. Layoffs also impacted ESPN and NFL Network. From Christian News Radio Network, I'm Jim Miller. To hear this and other reports on demand, visit ChristianNewsRadio.org.
2: What is a kind? This is Ken Ham, CEO of Answers in Genesis and the popular Ark Encounter attraction. Yesterday, we learned that organisms reproduce according to their kinds, just as we learned from Genesis. One kind won't change into another kind. So what is? Well, in modern times, we classify organisms according to kingdom, phylum, class, order, family, genus, and species. Kind is at about the level of family in this system. So if organisms belong to the same family, they probably belong to the same created kind. Now, there's a huge amount of variety within each kind. Consider dogs. Today, we've got domestic dog breeds, wolves, dingoes, and foxes. They're all dogs. This variety is possible because God gave amazing genetic diversity.
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0: Bank Telescope, better known as the GBT. The telescope is taller than the Statue of Liberty, and the dish surface area is big enough to contain a college football stadium. This is why locals say GBT stands for Great Big Thing. The GBT is a highly sophisticated device that is extremely sensitive to even the faintest radio pulses traveling from distant galaxies. For the same reason, it's also extremely susceptible to any local interference. Those restrictions began back in the 1950s when the FCC created the National Radio Quiet Zone. It's a 13,000-square-mile section of West Virginia where the Allegheny Mountains help create a natural barrier from radio transmissions. The instruments in the GBT are so sensitive they can detect a transistor radio on Mars. Any device in the quiet zone that generates electromagnetic radiation, even a garage door opener, can distort its readings. And so, the people who live in these parts must, by law, forego some of the gadgets that most of us take for granted. But they don't seem to mind. It's hard to miss the irony that the scientists living in this area use some of the world's most advanced instruments, but they can't heat their lunch with a microwave. You know, the Bible says we all need a quiet zone. Stay with us, friends. We'll learn more as Amazing Facts brings you this edition of Bible Answers Live.
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2: My name is Jean Ross. Good evening, listening friends, and Pastor Doug, as usual, let's start with a word of prayer. Dear Father in heaven, we thank you once again that we have this opportunity to study the Bible together, and we ask your blessing upon those listening and guide us as we open the scriptures here in the studio. In Jesus' name, amen.
0: Amen.
2: Well, Pastor Doug, you opened the program by talking about a rather interesting fact. I guess it's thinking that we're so connected with our phones and our computers and Wi-Fi and Bluetooth and you name it. To think of a place in our modern society right in America where you can't have a cell phone or you can't be connected to Wi-Fi or, you know, you can't just hook up with Bluetooth anytime you like. Something rather different than what we used to. And it seems that folks kind of enjoy it out there.
0: Yeah,
2: at least those who live there.
0: When the law first was enacted back in the 50s, of course, nobody had wireless phones and the wireless internet back then. And so they designated this area a quiet zone. And so people who've grown up in the area or those who have moved in, they knew the rules. They say, hey, we like it. And, you know, there's even some people that say that they're physically sensitive to electromagnetic waves, and they say they're healthier living there. Of course, that's not been backed up by science yet, but some of the people living there are quite sure of it. And but it's interesting that the people that are there when they're interviewed, they say, hey, we like it, mm-hmm. you know. Now, they do have, you know, some electric devices. They just have to be the ones that don't emit a radiomagnetic signal. And so, you know, they actually can have a landline phone because that keeps the vibrations in the copper line. And they can have internet, but it has to be hardwired internet. It can't be wireless internet. But no cell phones. And it is funny to think that here you've got these scientists living in a very sophisticated area like that, but they can't have a cell phone. Matter of fact, in the community here in Green Bank, there are actual trucks that work for the government that drive around with very sensitive equipment that listen to anybody that is emitting forbidden frequencies. So if someone's got a phone, and one time they had this big disruption in the satellite, and they're trying to figure what it was, and it turned out that someone had an electric bed for their dog, because it gets cold during the winter. The dog came in wet, laid down. The bed was shorting out. The telescope detected that.
2: Wow.
0: And it messed up their frequencies. And so these guys are driving around in their trucks, and they have to use diesel trucks because diesels have no spark plugs, and spark plugs emit a frequency that interferes with it. It's just a very interesting place. But, you know, it makes me think, We all sort of need a quiet zone, and the Bible even teaches that. You can read, for instance, in Psalm 46, verse 10, "Be still and know that I am God." How long has it been, friends, that are listening, since you've just sat still and tried to listen to the voice of God's Spirit speaking to you? And even in Isaiah chapter 5, verse 8, there the prophet says, "Woe unto them that join house to house, that lay field to field, till there's no place that a man might be placed alone in the midst of the earth." Sounds like a modern subdivision, doesn't it? Sometimes you need to get out where you can just be still and listen to the voice of God speaking to you. Now, prayer is where we talk to God, but that's not all of prayer. Part of prayer is where we're listening to God speak to us through the Holy Spirit. And the Holy Spirit is not just a force. It's not some mystical cloud that communicates with us. It is God the Spirit who speaks to us. And it's important to understand this person of the Godhead, and we have a free offer tonight that will tell you more about how you can be filled with the Spirit and know who God the Spirit is.
2: We have a book called The Holy Spirit, The Need, written by Pastor Doug, and we'll be happy to send this to anybody who calls and asks. Just ask for the book on the Holy Spirit. It's called The Holy Spirit, The Need. The number to call is 800-835-6747. The number again is 800-835-6747. And ask for the book called The Holy Spirit, The Need. And if you have a Bible question, our phone line here to the studio is 800-463-7297. Okay, one more time. You ready? 800-463-7297. Going to the phone lines, our first caller is Rolando, listening from Western Florida. Rolando, welcome to the program.
3: Thank you. 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
0: Evening.
3: Your crew and your visitors, thank you for taking my call and for doing the work of the Lord.
0: It's a blessing.
3: So here's my question. We know that we are to work on building our characters in this life so that we can reflect Jesus. What about the thief on the cross, and will his character be perfected on Resurrection Day? And if not, will he need to work on his character in heaven?
0: Well, can I answer your question with a question, please?
3: Sure.
0: If a person comes to Jesus, and when they accept Jesus and surrender their lives to him and accept the sacrifice that he's made for their sins, if they should die, are they saved?
3: Yes.
0: How much time have they had to develop new habits and new character? So we're not just asking about the thief on the cross, we're asking about anybody. Right? You know, as soon as we surrender our lives to the Lord, when you have a born-again experience, the Holy Spirit moves into your heart right then. You are saved based on your faith and belief in God's substitution in your behalf. Now, part of the work of a Christian from that moment on is to strive to be more and more like Jesus, and that's the character development that you're talking about. But you're not saved based upon how advanced your degree of character development. You're saved based upon your fully surrendering and accepting his sacrifice in your behalf, and then your sanctification continues to go on. We're saved based on not being perfect by complete reprogramming at the moment of conversion, because Isaiah said, learn to do good, that you resist evil, you learn to do good. But it's being fully surrendered day by day as you follow the Lord, you maintain a safe relationship. You might have plenty of character development left to go. It's the difference between justification and sanctification. We're justified when we come to the Lord just like we are. That's the thief on the cross. Now, I think part of your question is, so if a person like the thief on the cross that accepted, and we have friends listening may wonder what I'm talking about, there was a man that was crucified by Jesus, and in the final hours of his life, he turned to Christ, and Jesus said, you'll be saved. You'll be with me in paradise. Well, you know, he didn't have a lot of time to learn to be a Christian. He hadn't gone to church. He hadn't been baptized. And when he gets to heaven, is he going to be just sort of a reforming thief? That's good. And I would say that his heart, he got the new heart right there on the cross. And salvation is about the new heart and conversion. So, will he have a lot of learning left in heaven? Yeah. Matter of fact, there is never a time in heaven when you stop learning. Does that make sense?
3: Absolutely. Thank you for taking my call.
0: All right. Hey, thank you so much. Pastor Ross might have a thought on that
2: too. Well, we've got a book called The Surrender of Self, and I think that's the key. God is looking for men and women who are surrendered to Him so that He can work within them. We'll be happy to send this book to anybody who calls and asks. It's called The Surrender of Self. The number is 800-835-6747. You can ask for the book called The Surrender of Self. And if you have a Bible question, we'd love to hear from you this evening. We have some lines that are still open. The number to call is 800-463-7297. That number again is 800-463-7297. We're going to go to Patrick, listening also in Florida. Patrick, welcome to the program.
4: Hello,
0: Patrick, you're on the air. Hi.
4: How's it going?
0: Doing well. How can we help you tonight?
4: Hey, I just had a question as far as when we get to heaven, will there be any procreation happening in heaven?
0: In other words, will there be sex in heaven?
4: Yes.
0: I don't think so. And it's going to be hard to give you a chapter and verse on this, but there is that one statement where Jesus said, and Pastor Ross might help me look it up, it's in a couple of Gospels, in his dialogue with, you look like
2: Matthew 22, verse 30,
0: yeah.
2: Is one.
0: You want to read that real quick?
2: Yeah. Jesus speaking, "In the resurrection they shall neither marry nor given in marriage, but are like the angels of God in heaven."
0: Now see, in the beginning when God made Adam and Eve, He told them, go forth, be fruitful, and fill the earth. Well, that means, you know, populate the earth. Obviously, at some point, God would say, yep, it's pretty well populated, and we'll stop right there. You know, I understand that you got some places in the world where there's like, you know, 10,000 people per square mile. It's really densely populated. I don't think heaven's going to be that dense or there'd be no country. We were just talking about that. So God is going to populate the world, the new earth He creates, with the redeemed. So we may still have lots of close relationships in heaven and people we love, but I don't believe there'll be a need for procreation. Now, some people, when they hear that, especially I go around, I talk to young people, and I do you know, weeks of prayer at schools, and when the young people hear that I say there may not be sex in heaven, they think, oh man, you know, I don't know if I want to go anymore. I'm sincere. They think, you know, it's one of the strong driving forces, and God designed it to be pleasurable, and people think, will I be happy? And I have to remind them, you are going to be infinitely happier in heaven with all the Bible says, what is it, Psalm 16, at His right hand are pleasures forevermore. All kinds of bliss and wonderful pleasures in heaven. We can't even fathom the colors you're going to see in heaven. Would be better than any earthly desire here. And God says you can't even imagine what it's going to be like. And so don't anybody think, oh man, if there's not marriage in heaven or if there's not sex in heaven, I'm not sure that it's going to just sit on a cloud, play a harp. What are you going to do? I think it's just misconceptions about heaven. But nope, I don't think there's going to be procreation. Now, did we lose Patrick, you still there?
4: No, I'm still here.
0: Okay. Yeah, so I don't know if that helps, but there's not a lot of scripture on it, but it doesn't seem there's going to be procreation in the following the resurrection.
4: Okay, and what was that verse you said?
2: The verse is Matthew 22, verse 30, also Mark chapter 12, verse 25, and Luke 17, verse 27, three gospel records.
4: Okay. All right, thank you so much.
0: Hey, thank you.
2: Next call is Jamie, also listening in Florida. Jamie, welcome to the program.
5: Good evening, Pastor Ross, Pastor Doug. I got a question. Okay, after I understand and I see very clearly the Sabbath truth. Then I see that the fourth commandment is the seal of God. Now, when I read Matthew 5:19, it's telling me that those that don't keep it and don't teach it, they're going to be least in the kingdom of heaven and not great, which means they're going to be in the kingdom of heaven also. And I have heard you say that millions of people that are Sunday keepers will be in heaven. So that could, how could that be if you don't have the seal of God on your forehead if you don't keep the Sabbath?
0: All right, you're asking a couple of good questions there, but I got to divide them. First of all, will there be people in heaven that maybe didn't keep the Ten Commandments the way they should? Absolutely. There will be people in heaven, like King David, that had way too many wives, not to mention he did commit adultery, but he repented of that. And Solomon, that had too many wives. God winked at their ignorance because they didn't know. There will be people in heaven that went to church, maybe, or kept the wrong day as the Sabbath because they didn't know. The Bible says sin is knowing to do good and not doing it. So that's one issue. But I think you're misunderstanding Matthew 5:19, where it says, those who break one of the least of the commandments and teach others to do so will be called least in the kingdom. It doesn't mean they're there and they just have they don't have the gold medal, they got the bronze medal. That's not what it's saying. It's saying those in the kingdom of heaven call them the lowest kind of person. They're not in the kingdom. They are being spoken of by those in the kingdom as the lowest. That's what it's saying. It's not saying they're there. It says those in the kingdom of heaven will call them the lowest person. It's not that they just, I mean, God's not going to take someone to heaven that is teaching others to break his law.
2: And of course, here Jesus is talking about,
0: knowingly anyway.
2: Yeah, sorry. Jesus is talking to the religious leaders in particular here.
0: Yeah.
2: And they were considered to be great law keepers by the people. But in reality, they were breaking God's commandments. And Jesus goes on to cite some examples of that. And he's really telling them, people might think you're great here on this earth, but it's a different story in heaven. Yeah. And that's kind of the point that's being emphasized there.
0: Yeah. So, yeah, I don't think people who are deliberately teaching others to break God's law, knowing to break God's law, are going to be there. I'm sorry, you still there, Jamie?
5: Yeah, yeah. Real quick. Okay, so people that don't have ears to hear what the word is saying, they don't see when they read the Bible the Sabbath truth, because it's so clear that it's something that God kept himself in the first week of creation, and he holy it and sanctified and kept it himself.
0: Well, there are people that, we got to be careful not to judge others. There are people that read things in the Bible and they're not sure what it means. And maybe there's religious leaders that are telling me, well, this is how you interpret it. And they're sincere and they don't know. And God knows, what their level of understanding is. And it's not just with this one commandment. It's with several of the commandments. People, they're doing their best to live up to what they understand, but there's a lot of things they don't understand. And we've got a book that talks about the law in particular that we can send Jamie a copy of.
2: We have a book called Why God Said Remember that talks about the fourth commandment, and we'll be happy to send this to anybody who calls and asks. The number to call is 800-835-6747. You can ask for the book called Why God Said Remember. The number again is 800-835-6747, and the phone line here to the studio is 800-463-7297. Again, that's 800-463-7297. Our next caller is Phil, listening from New York. Phil, welcome to the program.
6: Could you hear me okay?
0: Loud and clear.
6: Could you tell me, if you know, what is meant by the term, I think it's pronounced tetragrammaton, and does that have any connection with the letters YHWH?
0: Yes, they're one and the same. That is a long word. I think that's Latin, isn't it? That is talking about the holy name of God. And the Jews, when they would come to the name Yahweh, no one knows exactly how to pronounce it. Some will argue that it's Jehovah, others Yahweh. They would leave out the vowels.
6: Yeah.
0: It left people, and if they felt, this is the sacred name of God, and so it was considered too sacred to even write. And so sometimes you'll just see the word Lord in your King James Bible. It's capital L-O-R-D, and that's usually where you would see the word Yahweh, those four sacred letters.
6: Okay, so I thank you so very much. So there is a connection between the two things I mentioned.
0: Yes, I think that you're talking about the official word for it. Now, I've got a book I can send you where I talk about that, and it's called The Name of God. We'll send you a free copy if you'd like.
6: You know what? I appreciate you. You already answered my question. You guys have a great show. You know precisely what you're talking about, but you use plain language, and I think you're hitting the nail right on the head, and I really appreciate it.
0: Well, that's very kind. Thank you so much, Phil. We appreciate it.
6: Okay, good.
2: Thanks for your call, Phil. If you have a Bible question, the phone line here to the studio again is 800-463-7297. That's 800-463-7297. We've got Susan, who is listening in Utah. Susan, welcome to the program.
7: Hi, how are you?
0: Doing well. How can we help you tonight?
7: I had a strange thing happen to me, and I've researched it, trying to find it to see if it's true. Years ago, I had a bunch of traffic tickets, and so I went to jail, and So I was just waiting to go to the church on Sunday, and Saturday night I had gotten a verse out of the Bible, and I taped it to my bunk. And that for some reason, the next day when I went to church, I was in a really, really bad mood, and I don't know why. So I sat in the very back, but the preacher lady comes in, and it was not the regular one. And she said she had a lesson that she had all planned out, but God put it on her heart to talk about something else. The next words out of her mouth was that verse. And then...
0: Now, what's the verse? What is the verse?
7: I can't remember it exactly. It was David asking God, what is it that you need me to do for you? Or something along those lines, because it was years ago. I can't remember. But... Oh. Right
0: well, there's.
7: That,
0: I'm sorry. Go ahead.
7: Attention! It got my attention, so I started listening, and everything she was talking about was my life. I mean, it was me. And at the end of the service, everybody was going up to her, and as soon as I went up to her, she said, "You're the one God's talking to, aren't you?" And I immediately started crying and said, "Yes, I think so." And she told me something that is very strange. She said that I have the crown of Barnabas. And at the time, I had no clue who Barnabas was. And then she had somebody read off Isaiah 41:10 to me. And ever since then, I mean, I've read about who Barnabas is, and I mean, I could be like, I mean.
0: Well, I would Susan. Let me try and dive in here because we got to kind of pull this into a question. First of all, the word crown in the Bible is Stephanos, and I don't know that there's anywhere in the Bible that talks about the crown of Barnabas. The name Barnabas means son of consolation. Whenever you see bar in the Bible, it means son of. And I don't know what this sister may have been sharing with you. I mean, who knows what the Lord put on her heart at that moment when she shared that with you. She might mean when she said Barnabas was always a very consoling person. He took Paul under his wing. He was a very kind person in the Bible to others. I don't know if she was saying that you've got this aura of Barnabas character about you. And when the place where in the Bible where it says, "Lord, what will you have me do?" There's a couple places where individuals said that to the Lord. I'm trying to think where David said it, though. But, it's important that all of us kind of humble ourselves before the Lord and say, "You know, Lord, what do you want me to do? I'm yours." So I don't know if that's helping answer your question, Susan, that you had.
7: Well, I was wondering just like the crown thing. I mean, do the saints have crown? I don't understand all that.
0: All right. Well, there is a place in the Bible where it talks about the redeemed do have crowns in Revelation. And the Bible, you know, Paul says, don't let anyone take your crown. And we're all going to be rewarded in the kingdom. So that could be what they were talking about.
2: Yeah, the verse you're referring to today is Revelation chapter 3, verse 11. "Behold, I am coming quickly. Hold fast what you have, that no one take your crown."
0: Yep.
2: It's a crown of life, crown of victory.
0: Hey, we appreciate your call, Susan. We're going to try and squeeze in one more before our halftime break.
2: We have Jim listening from Las Vegas. Jim, welcome to the program.
8: Hi. Good evening. How are you guys doing?
0: Doing well. How can we help tonight?
8: Okay, I have a question. A brother in Christ and I were speaking, and he brought up a hypothetical situation. He said, what if a person had robbed the bank or even committed murder and did not tell anyone, and then all of a sudden he accepts Christ as his personal savior, becomes a Christian, and he said, do you think that person still goes to heaven? And I said, there is no condemnation for those who believe in Christ. That's what the Bible tells us. And I'm like, I'm not sure. I said, that's a good question. You know, so that's why I decided to call in and ask that question.
0: All right, well, we appreciate that. First of all, there's no question that there are people that were robbers and even murderers that repented of their sin. David committed murder. Moses committed murder. Paul committed murder. He was an accessory anyway. That were all forgiven. So the question might be more precisely, can they be forgiven without confessing? And of course, you've got to confess your sin to God. And I would say that, you know, if a person comes to the Lord, if you're a thief and you've stolen something, and you say, well, thank you, Jesus, and you still got your neighbor's chainsaw in your garage, you got to take it back. You can't just repent and say, Lord, I'm sorry, and not go tell your neighbor and take back the chainsaw. Some things you cannot reverse. You kill someone, you can't bring them back. You might need to come clean with what your crime is. And so, you know, sometimes there's consequences for those things. But hope that helps a little bit. Jim, that's a quick answer. But, yeah, God, his there's going to be murderers in heaven, and there's going to be thieves in heaven, and there's going to be adulterers and adulteresses in heaven, and all kinds of things that God forgives. But anyway, hey, we appreciate your call. We do have some lines open, friends. Call for the next half, 800-463-7297 for your Bible questions. We're going to catch a breath, and we'll be back in just a moment.
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0: Welcome back, and those who joined us along the way, this is Bible Answers Live, and we have some lines open. If you have a Bible question, good chance your question will be part of tonight's broadcast. That number, once again, 800-463-7297. That's 800 God Says with your questions. My name is Doug Batchelor.
1: My name is John Ross, and we're going to go to our next caller. We've got Kimberly listening from Virginia. Kimberly, welcome to the program.
2: Hi, good evening. How are you doing?
0: Doing well. Thank you
2: good.
0: For calling.
2: My question, I wanted to know, there's a scripture, and I can't remember exactly where it is, but I think, I know Paul, it's either Ephesians or maybe Romans, I'm not sure, where it says your loved ones that's gone, ahead before you are, cheering you on or rooting you on. And my question is, what does the deceased, are they able to see, or what do they see? Are they even able to see what's going on the earth?
0: All right. Well, first of all, I think there's a couple of verses you could be referring to. One may be Hebrews 11, where it says, or 12, where we're surrounded by so great a cloud of witnesses.
1: Yes.
2: Yes, that's it.
1: That's 12 verse 1.
0: Yeah.
1: Let me read the verse just so you get the context. Therefore, we also, since we are surrounded by such a great cloud of witnesses, let us lay aside every weight and the sin that so easily ensnares us, and let us run with endurance the race that is set before us.
0: Yeah, Paul makes that statement at the end of chapter 11, of course, where he highlights, chapter 11 is called the Hall of Faith. It highlights all the great men and women of faith in Bible history. And so he's just saying that we have the testimony.

0: around us. It doesn't mean, I mean, you think about it, it doesn't mean Moses and Abraham and all those are looking down on everybody on earth. Most people, I mean, you do have Elijah went to heaven in a fiery chariot, and Moses was resurrected. It tells us that in the book of Jude. And you have Enoch that walked with God, and God took him.
1: Right.
0: But for most people that die, it says the living know they'll die, and this is Ecclesiastes 9, but the dead know not anything. And so the dead are sleeping a peaceful, dreamless sleep until the resurrection. Now, if you are a believer and you die, it doesn't seem like any time has gone by, because for you, your next conscious thought is the resurrection. And for you to be absent from the body, next thing you know, is the presence of the Lord. It'll seem like, the Bible calls it a moment, the twinkling of an eye. But Jesus is really clear. The resurrection is at the end of time. He says that three times in John chapter 6. The last day, I will raise them up the last day. The great judgment day is in the future. And so the judgment and the resurrection haven't happened yet for us living on earth. And so the dead are not up in heaven spying on us, which is probably a comforting thing. Because just think about it for a minute. If you had a good Christian mother and she died, and she's up in heaven, she's looking at all the trials and tribulations you go through. And see, they're not going to be very happy in heaven seeing all that. So they're resting, and they will be, that's why they say R.I.P. on the graves, rest in peace. They're resting until the resurrection. And so that verse in Hebrews 12 is just saying, we've got this biblical record of witnesses that should encourage us. It doesn't mean we're being spied on.
1: Beautifully said. That makes perfect sense, and that's what I thought, but I wasn't sure, and I just wanted to get clarity on that. So you said Ecclesiastes 9 speaks where the dead doesn't know.
0: Living though they'll die, the dead know not anything. Ecclesiastes 9.
2: Well, you know, we got a study guide
0: that
2: actually got that verse and a lot of other verses, Ecclesiastes 9, 5 and others. It's called Are the Dead Really Dead? And we'll be happy to send this to you, Kimberly, or anybody wanting to learn more about the subject. All you'll have to do is just give us a call on our resource phone line, which is 800-835-6747. And you can ask for the study guide called Are the Dead Really Dead? And we'll be happy to send that to anyone who calls and asks. You can also go to a website that Amazing Facts has called deathtruth.com. Just deathtruth.com. You can read the scriptures there related to the subject. You can even watch some video dealing with the subject of what happens when a person dies.
0: You know, Pastor Russ, just before we go to the next call, you reminded me of something I just totally forgot about. As of this broadcast, this weekend, a movie opened in the theaters. Mm-hmm. Now, I don't ever encourage people to go to the theaters, and I'm not starting now. But just wanted to tell people that there's a new film out called Hacksaw Ridge by Mel Gibson. That is about it's actually about a Seventh-day Adventist war hero named Desmond Doss. It's a true story, and I knew the man. And his wife would come to our church. Her family was in our church up in Northern California, and it's an incredible story. We have the book, Amazing Facts and Remnant Publications, has been allowed permission to print the authorized biography of this man's life. And it is so inspiring how just he stood for his convictions. He wouldn't carry a gun into battle, and yet he got the Congressional Medal of Honor for heroism. If you want to know more about how you can get a copy of that book to read it or to share with your friends, this is a great time to share the gospel. In the back of the book, it talks about the faith of Desmond Doss. I wrote a little section in there. Then go to the Amazing Facts website. You'll see the ad there for The Hero of Hacksaw Ridge. It's called The Hero of Hacksaw Ridge. We actually got permission from the movie theater to put out this book, and I think 1 million of them have been printed in preparation for this. So get them and send them out.
2: Again, just go to the Amazing Facts website, just amazingfacts.org, and if you don't see the banner right at the top, just type in the search bar, Hacksaw Ridge, and it'll take you straight to the resource. Click on that. And I think we have a limited number, Pastor Doug, that we're actually giving away for people who actually go to the website.
0: We are. We're giving some away for free.
2: I don't know how long it's going to last, so if anybody would like to get one and get it for free, you probably need to go to the website right away.
0: All right.
2: Our next caller is Pedro, listening from San Antonio, Texas. Pedro, welcome to the program.
3: Hello.
0: Hi, you're there.
3: My question is from Revelation chapter 4, verse 4. It talks about 24 elders. Who are these 24 elders, and where do they come from?
0: I've got an unwritten agreement with Pastor Ross that I get 65 books of the Bible and he gets one. And so I let him do the Revelation questions.
2: Well, it just happens that Revelation happens to be one of my favorite books, and I do have an opportunity to teach our evangelism group the book. The 24 elders that you read about in Revelation chapter, and Pastor Doug, you jump in there. I'll just share what my understanding is. There's two principal interpretations as to who they are, the one being that they are the representatives of the unfallen worlds. It's the same group that you read about in the book of Job, where it talks about the sons of God meeting, and Satan came representing the earth, and God said, where did you come from? And he says, walking up and down on the earth. And that's the one idea as to who they are, and I think that is the accurate one. Mm-hmm. There is another that suggests that at the time of Christ's resurrection, when the graves opened and many of those who slept in the grave arose, that they went with Jesus to heaven when he ascended. And the verse that it says, he led captivity captive and gave gifts unto men, a reference to those as first fruits that rose from the dead with Christ and ascended to heaven, that they could be the 24 elders. But I think if you line up all of the scriptures, it seems to make more sense that these 24 elders would be the representatives of unfallen worlds. And you can also read in the Old Testament about how it says the Lord reigns before his elders gloriously. So we have that reference also in the Old Testament.
0: Does that help a little, Pedro?
3: Oh, Mike, that helps. That helps very much.
0: All right. Hey, thank you very much.
3: Thank you.
0: God bless you. I was just thinking, we have that book that does talk about that. Who are the sons of God?
2: Oh, that's right.
0: And Pedro, we got a book we can send you. I don't know if you're still listening. Call the resource number and ask for the book, Who Are the Sons of God?
2: The number to call is 800-835-6747. You can ask for the sharing book called Who Are the Sons of God? That number again is 800-835-6747. And if you have a Bible question, the phone line here to the studio is 800-463-7297. 800-463-7297. Quinita is our next caller listening from Alabama. Quinita, welcome to the program.
4: Hello, how are you doing?
0: Doing well. I'm just curious, did we say your name right?
4: It's Quinita.
2: Quinita,
0: okay,
2: all right.
0: I wasn't sure either. Hey, thank you so much for your call, your question tonight.
4: Okay, my question is, where can I find scripture about how to raise your children in the Lord?
0: Okay, well, there's actually quite a few. One of the most important is, the Bible tells us Abraham commanded his household after him. Then you go to Deuteronomy, and after Moses reads the Ten Commandments for the second time, he says in Deuteronomy 6, "And these words that I command you this day will be in your heart." And he goes on to say, "You shall teach them diligently to your children when you lay down and when you rise up, when you walk by the way, and they're to be on the doorposts of your house." And so one thing is have morning and evening worship. Set down the principles of what it means to be a Christian for your children. And it says when you walk by the way, your children need to see their parents walking the walk. So it's one thing if you say we're going to have morning worship and evening worship. We're going to read a verse here and read a verse there. And they even memorize the Bible. But if we're not living it, they need to see when you're walking by the way. They need to see it on the doorposts of your house, meaning it's observed in the home. And Paul talks about training your children in the admonition of the Lord. There's quite a few verses that talk about the importance of training children. You got a gaggle of kids? Any tips, Pastor Ross?
2: Well, I think absolutely what you're saying, Pastor Doug, it's not only what you say, but it's who you are and what you do. And you've probably heard it said that most of what kids learn from their parents, they learn by observation, not necessarily by instruction. So the way we respond to each other is going to be an object lesson for the kids. So yes, share with them the scripture. Make sure you make that a priority, morning worship, evening worship, and then, of course, live your Christian belief. And pray for your kids that they will also follow the Lord.
0: I heard one person say that Christianity with children is more caught than taught.
2: Mm-hmm.
0: They catch it by watching. Hey, thank you, Quinita. And appreciate your question. I'm trying to think. We got books on that. We got a video series that we did. You did a series on Christian parenting.
2: Yeah, Raising Kids for Heaven. I don't think we can give that away for
0: it
2: free.
0: It may not be on YouTube yet.
2: Website.
0: Huh? So many of our things, people buy them and put them on YouTube. So
2: yeah, I haven't seen it there. But just go to the Amazing Facts website. Just amazingfacts.org. Our next call is Arlene, listening from Brooklyn, New York. Arlene, welcome to the program.
5: Hi, good evening.
0: Evening.
5: I must say I enjoy the program week after week. My question is more of a moral question rather than directly Bible. It's based on biblical living, Christian living.
0: Okay.
5: I've been going to various places from time to time to do shopping, whether bakery, whether hardware store, whatever. But what I've been finding, if I go to, I've begun to place and I bought something, and then the next thing I know, when I get whether to my car or at home, I found that I got more than what I bought. And I'm perplexed, and it's happening. I stop going to one place. I go someplace else. The same thing happened. I don't know the people, but I'm getting more than what I've paid for. So yesterday it happened again. I went to the hardware store, and the young lady couldn't find the price for the thing and whatever. And then she said, you know what, just take it. Forget it. And I'm wondering, yesterday it started to concern me, well, is this a blessing? Is this God, just because I'm going through a hard season, is this God encouraging me? Is this God showing me favor? Or should I return this thing when I discover, well, I have, you know, if I buy one bread, I get an extra bread or something like that. And it's not like something, it's not an oversight. It's purposefully done, and it's happening from place to place. So what do you think as a Christian? What should I, what do you think? What would you advise?
0: Yeah, well, that's a good question. I think that the first thing is if you're at the checkout stand and they knowingly say, you know, we're going to give you a better price or we're going to just let you have this, I'd count that as a blessing. It's perfectly legal. They're just wanting to bless you, and I'd say thank you and be grateful. If you walk out of a store and you bought one hammer and the receipt says one hammer, you get two hammers in your bag, you might want to come back to the store and say, I don't know how I ended up with two hammers in my bag. Now, the reason I say that is you remember when Joseph's brothers, when they left, Joseph put their money back in their bags. They were honest, and they went back to the steward and said, you know, we brought back the money because we ended up with extra money and grain in our bags. And the steward said, the Lord's blessed you, keep it. The Lord put money in your bag. And so as long as they were up front with it, it was a blessing from God. But they didn't feel comfortable taking something where it could have been taking advantage of somebody. So once or twice I've walked out of the store and I saw they gave me too much change, or you look in your bag and say, oh, I thought I only paid for one of these, and they put two in the bag. Well, you know, your conscience says you need to go back and make it right. And, you know, sometimes it's a great witness when people know you've gotten out of the store with extra money and your conscience goes back and you say, look, I'm a Christian and I just realized you gave me too much change and I can't take this. And it makes a statement. It's an opportunity to witness. So that's a great question. If they give it to you at the checkout stand and they're aware, then it's a blessing. But if you get home and you think it was a mistake, then you want to write that. Appreciate your question, Arlene. Thank you very much for calling.
2: 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George, welcome to the program.
6: Hi, good evening.
0: Evening.
6: My question has to do with the commandments. Thou shalt not kill. Along that line, people think that I've talked to who are Christians think that that is basically you're not supposed to kill anything. Are we supposed to kill in the name of the Lord?
0: Well, now killing, you know, the commandment technically does not say thou shalt not kill. I know if you read it in the Bible, you're going to find the King James translation says that. But if you look, for instance, in Luke 18, where Jesus says, you know the commandments, do not commit adultery, do not murder, do not steal. The word murder is really what you find in the Hebrew, where it says, thou shalt not kill. It's talking about the wrongful taking of human life.
6: Right.
0: When you kill, you swat a mosquito, you're killing, technically.
6: Right.
0: If you going down the road and you hit a bunny, you kill it. I mean, and you're not going to be called a murderer. And even if a person dies accidentally, in the Bible, you were forgiven if there was an accidental murder. You could flee to the city of refuge and be forgiven. And in our culture, they call it manslaughter, and there's a variety of different statutes on how they deal with that. It's premeditated taking of innocent life. If someone dies in self-defense of your family, if you've got an intruder in your home and they're killed in the process, you're never prosecuted as a murderer. So when God sent his army out to fight in defense of the country, obviously God is commanding them to kill.
6: Right.
0: But they're not murdering. We never call soldiers murderers when they're defending the national interests.
6: Right.
0: So the word technically is murder. Otherwise, every time you pull a weed in your garden, you're breaking the commandment. which means that I murdered several weeds today.
6: I understand that there's...
0: Yeah, and so look in the New Testament where Jesus says it, and you'll see that in Luke, Mark, Matthew, Jesus uses the word murder when he recites that commandment. Because it is a technically, it is a different word.
6: Okay, Luke, Mark, and Matthew.
0: Yeah, Luke, if
6: I
0: look, for
6: I
0: instance,
6: read it in the gospel. I thought it was John, but...
0: Mark 10:19, Jesus said, do not murder. Luke 18:20, he says, do not murder. And in... there's several references here. Matthew 19:18 has it there. Hey, thank you very much. We appreciate your question, George. And we do have a book on the law. We'll send you a free copy. And it's called Written in Stone, free study guide.
2: The number to call is 800-835-6747. You can ask for the study guide called Written in Stone, and we'll be happy to send this to you, George, or anybody who calls and asks. Our next call is Henry, listening from Bronx. Henry, welcome to the program.
7: Yes, how are you? Thank you for taking my call.
0: Yes.
7: I haven't called in quite a while. My question is, when God made all the animals in the Garden of Eden, did he put dinosaurs there?
0: Yeah, now when we say the word dinosaurs, we're always thinking of the very large reptiles that there are fossils of. Yeah, but I think that there were all kinds of animals that were in the garden and in the world before the flood that have been rendered extinct since then. Even in the last 300 years, there are thousands, I think it's thousands, of species of animals that have gone extinct. And so there were a lot of very large, not only reptiles, but we have fossils of very large mammals that lived in antiquity. The Bible talks about Nimrod, the mighty hunter, and he wasn't called a mighty hunter because he was shooting rabbits. I've been talking about rabbits a lot tonight, poor things. But you could call the mighty hunter when you're bringing down mighty beasts, and it could have been that he was fighting with some of these lizards. And Bible and history all over the world talks about dragons. And so I think there were very large reptiles that lived contemporaneously with man. And God told Noah, take two of everything on the flood, on the ark. And he didn't need to take great big dinosaurs. He could have taken baby ones or eggs even. And so he was ordered to preserve life of all the creatures. But following the flood, wickedness increased again, and a lot of animals, I think, were exterminated. Some maybe didn't survive. And so those fossils that we see of these great reptiles that may have lived hundreds of years, you know, crocodiles can live over 100 years now, they get pretty big. And so, yeah, I believe that there were great dinosaurs, and there were also enormous mammals. I saw a fossil of a 13-foot-tall beaver. And so they had all kinds of enormous animals. And we've heard about the megalodon, these sharks that could swallow a Volkswagen. Anyway, so that's a long answer.
7: They said it was over a million years ago since those dinosaurs were here.
0: Well, I respectfully disagree with the dates that are given by a lot of paleontologists. I think that those dates they're using bad science to come to those dates. They just discovered a Tyrannosaurus rex, I guess it had been about 6 years ago. They sawed through a thigh bone, and they found soft tissue. And it just sent the paleontologists on their head because they said there's no way soft tissue and blood cells could survive in the marrow of a bone for 60 million years. So I think they're beginning to reconsider their dating methods, maybe very flawed. Hey, thank you. I appreciate your call, Henry. Now, I wonder, we got a magazine at Amazing Facts about dinosaurs.
2: Oh, yeah.
0: We call it a comic book because it's illustrated, but it's really actually very informative.
2: Probably have to go to the Amazing Facts website for
0: that
2: just amazingfacts.org, and you can, I think it's in our resource area, and you can type in there dinosaurs, and we'll have some resources, including that book. Our next call is Carol, listening from San Francisco. Hi, Carol. Welcome to the program.
8: Hi, thank you. I'm struggling to believe in believing in God. My brother says that I feel like I'm more moral than God because I told him I'm struggling with a God that would torture sinners who didn't make it forever and ever and ever, and I don't know what the purpose of that would be.
0: Carol, I'm so glad you called. I've got good news for you.
8: I hope so.
0: The Bible does not teach that. And, you know, one of the things that kept me away from God, I was an atheist growing up, and one of the things that kept me from God is I went to a couple of Christian schools where I was told, if you're real good, you go to heaven, and if you're bad, even if you die 15 years old, you're going to get tortured in fire for billions of years times billions of years beyond eternity. And I thought, wow, God is a sadist. The Bible does say there is punishment for the wicked, and there is, the wicked are cast into the lake of fire, and it says they are consumed. The Bible says they are devoured. You can read in Malachi chapter 4, the day is coming when all the proud and all that do wickedly will be stubble. It will burn them up. It will leave them neither root nor branch. Jesus said we have two choices. Whoever believes in him will have everlasting life, and they will not perish. And so it's you either perish or everlasting life. Adam and Eve were told, you eat from the forbidden tree and you'll die. In Ezekiel, it says you either live or die. And so the wicked are punished. They are cast in the lake of fire. And people have misunderstood a few verses, but there's a whole lot more verses in the Bible that make it clear that the wicked do not burn forever, that everyone is punished according to what they deserve. Now, follow me, Carol. The Bible says the penalty for sin is death. Jesus died on the cross to take our penalty. If the penalty for sin is burning forever in hell, then he didn't take our penalty because he just was in the grave for 3 days. Are you with me?
9: I am.
0: So this is a teaching that came out of the medieval church, began to mingle Greek mythology with Christianity to scare people into the church, but this is not what the Bible taught. It's not what the apostles believed. I know there's some dear Christians out there that believe that, and I was so relieved to read for myself what the Bible really said. And we will send you a study guide that has all the biblical references on this, or anyone that wants to better understand the love of God regarding the punishment of the wicked.
2: The study guide is called, Is the Devil in Charge of Hell? We'll be happy to send that to anybody who calls and asks. Again, it's called, Is the Devil in Charge of Hell? The number is 800-835-6747. And as for that study guide, also, Carol, you can go to a website called helltruth.com. And you can study this subject further. The website is just simply helltruth.com, or call our resource phone number and ask for the study guide called Is the Devil in Charge of Hell?
9: I wrote that all down. Thank you so much.
0: Thank you, Carol. And you're going to find God is a God you can love. And that's what really changed everything for me. And listening friends, I don't think we've got time to do another question justice. I see a few calls standing by, and if we did not get to your question tonight, we apologize. We hope you'll give us another chance. I want to reiterate an announcement we made a little earlier. There is a phenomenal story that is hitting the theaters about an incredible man by the name of Desmond Doss. The name of the movie is Hacksaw Ridge, and again, I understand it's a very violent movie. I've not been to see it. We don't encourage people to go to theaters, and as a practice, I don't go to the movie theater, because most of it is probably not good for your soul. But the story is a true story, and if you'd like to read the biography of this man, Desmond and Florence Doss were actually supporters of Amazing Facts. I love to throw that in. He was an incredible World War II hero, and if you go to the Amazing Facts website, you look at our banners that rotate through there, you'll see one about the hero of Hacksaw Ridge. You need to read that biography. For a short time, we're giving away copies of the book. And so you want to go there, and you buy it. It doesn't cost that much either, and it'll change your life. Buy a bunch and share them with your friends. Friends, God bless you. Remember, the reason we do this is because Jesus is the truth that is going to set you free. We'll talk together again next week.

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0: The Amazing Facts Chinese language website is now one of our most visited websites. 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
2: You know, every week we hear the most incredible stories from all over the globe of lives that are being changed and hearts that are being transformed by the power of the Word. 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
2: God be merciful unto us and bless us and cause his face to shine upon us. Selah. That thy way may be known upon earth, thy saving health among all nations. Let the people praise thee, O God. Let all the people praise thee. Oh, let the nations be glad and sing for joy. For thou shalt judge the people righteously and govern the nations upon earth. Selah. Let the people praise thee, O God. Let all the people praise thee. Then shall the earth yield her increase, and God, even our own God, shall bless us. God shall bless us, and all the ends of the earth shall fear him.
3: And the Word was made flesh and dwelt among us, and we beheld his glory, the glory as of the only begotten of the Father, full of grace and truth.
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1: Is lamenting absent from your prayer life? I'm Mary Lohman of the Christian Working Woman, and this week I'm talking about the spiritual practice of lament for Christ followers. Jesus said that in this world we will have tribulation, and that confirms the need we have to learn what lament is and how we should use it. If you don't know how to prayerfully lament when those tribulations come your way, you're missing a marvelous way God's provided for us to deal with hard times and dark days. So, how should we lament? Well, there's no one right way. For each of us, it will be somewhat different and personal, but there is a common thread in the prayers of lament in the Psalms, and that is you take your lament to God, and sometimes it's to be God only, but be sure you go to God first with your lament. Often laments begin with a question, like Psalm 13, "How long, O Lord, will you forget me forever? How long will you hide your face from me? How long must I take counsel in my soul and have sorrow in my heart all the day? How long shall my enemy be exalted over me?" Actually, David had 5 questions of the Lord, 5 unanswered questions, 5 things that puzzled him greatly, 5 things that he wonders if God even knows or cares. Ever been there? Your lament might sound more like, "How long, Lord, before my prodigal child comes to you?" Or, "How long will I have to endure this physical problem?" Or, "How long do I have to put up with a mate who's not true to me or to you?" Or, "How long must I bear this unbearable pain of the loss of my child or parent or mate?" Whatever questions you have, your prayer of lament is your opportunity

0: opportunity to express what's going on inside of you, even in stark, even angry words. Maybe that's what you need to do even today. Begin your lament to God. You don't have to sugarcoat it or worry about hurting His feelings. Tell God exactly what's going on inside you. He knows already, of course, but you need to put it into words and pour it out to God. We'll talk about the second step of lament tomorrow. 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It's Walking Worthy from the Christian Working Woman. 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I hope you'll be with me again tomorrow as we continue this conversation on the lamenting prayer.
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2: Jesus is talking with his disciples one day, and he says to Philip, "He who has seen me has seen the Father." That's John 14:9. On Father's Day, happy Father's Day, dads, some people reflect on the fact that they didn't have a great father while they grew up. Gone too much, too angry, violent, abusive. Tragic. But there's a father you can love. And even if your earthly father didn't give you a perfect picture of what a dad should be, Jesus said that if you want to know what God the Father is like, just look at Jesus. Jesus reveals what our Heavenly Father is really like. He's kind, patient, merciful, forgiving, accepting, healing, uplifting. If you want to know what the Father is like, look at Jesus. And when you do that, you'll agree that you do have a Father you can love and trust. I'm John Bradshaw for It Is Written. Let's live today by every word.

0: It has stood the test of time. God's book, the Bible. Still relevant in today's complex world. It is written. Sharing hope around the globe.
1: Imagine growing up thinking you were someone and then discovering that you were someone else. And imagine if you found out your own godfather was one of the monsters of history. Guntram Weber was a 63-year-old teacher living in Berlin, West Germany. Like many Germans his age, he never knew his father. That was because his dad was killed during the war, or at least that's what his mother told him. Guntram, your dad was a truck driver for the Luftwaffe in Croatia, and he died in the fighting. That's all she told him. For much of his life, Guntram remained skeptical about what his mother had said regarding his father. He could never quite bring himself to believe her story. It always bothered him that she never talked about his father. And when he asked questions, she'd say something quickly and then change the subject. And to make things seem even more suspicious, there were never any photos of his dad around the house, and he couldn't find any documentation. Then one day, following a hint his stepfather gave him, Guntram did a little digging into his past, and much to his shock, he found the truth. Guntram was what they called a Lebensborn baby, a term the Nazis used to describe their plan to use selective breeding to create a master Aryan race that would eventually rule the world. They'd pick out what they considered to be the most Aryan-looking and racially pure men and women. And under the direction of the SS and Heinrich Himmler, they ran a special program where those people were essentially sent to breeding farms around Europe to give birth to supposedly racially pure children. And when Guntram went to find the truth about his dad, that's what he discovered. His dad wasn't a truck driver in Croatia. He was a major general in the SS who had a wife and three children of his own when he got Guntram's mother pregnant. His mother then went to one of the Lebensborn clinics, and thus Guntram came into the world. His real father was deemed a war criminal and had to flee to Argentina after the war, where he lived until his death in 1970. But as bad as that was, it wasn't the only dark secret in his life. He discovered to his horror that Heinrich Himmler, the infamous director of the death camps, was his godfather. Imagine thinking one thing about your origins all your life and then discovering the horrible truth. Your birth was a part of a systematic eugenics program. Thousands of Germans after the war suffered the trauma of making that very discovery. Some of the most basic questions people ask during the course of their lifetime are things like, who am I and why am I here? Anybody who lives long enough and gives life even a few moments of serious thought is going to ask those kinds of questions. In his book Anna Karenina, Leo Tolstoy presents a Russian aristocrat by the name of Konstantin Levin, who asks three essential questions. One, what am I? Two, where am I? And three, why am I here? As the story goes, Konstantin was looking at his estate when he suddenly wondered, what does it all mean? When these people are all dead and I'm dead too? What will all of this mean? I had a conversation once with a philosophy professor in London, England, who told me that philosophers still wrestle with the big questions. I said, Michael, what are those big questions? And he told me, here are the big questions we're trying to get to the bottom of. Who am I? Why am I here? There's something in the human heart that cries desperately to know what life is all about. What a waste to live here without knowing why you're here and how you're supposed to spend your time. Most people wander through life not knowing what their life really means. And then, when it's too late, they discover what they could have done. So let me ask you, how exactly are you supposed to live your life if you don't know why you're here or where you come from? Richard Dawkins, the famous Oxford zoologist and atheist, believes quite strongly that he's got the answer. He says that we are cosmic accidents created by chance through the unconscious mechanism of random mutation and natural selection. In other words, more conscious thought and purpose went into somebody scribbling some graffiti under a bridge than went into the creation of you and me, or the whole universe even. But look at the world around you. Everything seems to have a purpose. Ears have purpose. The brain of a dolphin has a purpose. The sun has a purpose. The DNA of a flower has purpose. And yet we're being asked to believe that everything around us is an accident and has no purpose at all? After more than a century of evolutionary theory being taught in the classroom, millions and millions of Americans still don't believe it. Most of us still believe that God purposely created us in His image. All the hypotheses and speculations out there about there being a selfish gene, or about natural selection, or about primordial soup, just don't make the same kind of sense found in the first words of the Bible. Genesis 1 verse 1 says, "In the beginning, God created the heavens and the earth." You know, in those few words, we have a radically different perspective on the question of life than the stuff we learned in high school biology. Are we really just the chance product of cold cosmic forces who never even saw us coming? Or are we the purposeful creation of a loving God who made us, as the Bible says, in His own image? There's quite a stark contrast between those two views. Guntram Weber thought he had it pretty bad, having Heinrich Himmler as his godfather. But at least his life had some sort of misguided design to it. As bad as the picture was, I think it's even worse to be told that your great-great-great-great-great-great-great-great-grandfather was a single-cell organism coming out of the primordial soup. Suddenly your life has got no meaning at all. Now let me ask you this question. Can a painting of a water lily suddenly become an actual water lily? Are you sure you know the answer to that question? I'll bring that answer to you in just a moment.

Time for today's Bible question. And thanks for submitting Bible questions to us at It Is Written. How can a person really believe the Bible is true? It was written years ago. It's been copied so many times. It was written by a lot of different people, and those people wrote different parts of the Bible at different times. Help me believe the Bible is believable. Great question. Thank you. I'll do my best. You know what's funny? There are historical books that not many people question when it comes to authenticity. Let me explain this a bit. An historian named Tacitus wrote the Annals of Imperial Rome. Few people question its accuracy or its veracity, even though what's available to us today comes from a copy, not the original, and that copy doesn't nearly date back to the original. Now, I'm not knocking Tacitus and the Annals of Imperial Rome. Just pointing out that there's a bit of a double standard when it comes to considering the accuracy of the Bible. Now, there are several reasons you can trust the Bible. I'll name just a few. Historically, it stands up. Luke, who wrote Luke and the book of Acts, is a very accurate historian, and the historical details found in what he wrote stand the test of thorough scrutiny. Archaeology has validated the Bible again and again. On numerous occasions, it's been said that portions of the Bible couldn't be trusted because they couldn't be validated by the archaeological record. But again and again, archaeologists have found records of cities or other evidences that show the Bible record was accurate after all. It's happened many, many times. Then there are the manuscripts. There are hundreds of old manuscripts or portions of manuscripts that show us that what has come down to us today is consistent with what was written hundreds and hundreds of years ago. The Dead Sea Scrolls, discovered in the late 1940s and early 1950s, are compelling evidence that the Bible is legitimate. They date back as far back as before the time of Christ, and they show us that the Bible we read today is fundamentally the same as what was written way back then. Now, the differences that exist in manuscripts are generally so small that they're practically irrelevant. You don't find a manuscript where Jesus says he is not the Son of God, or where Christ is teaching something bizarre. And consider prophecy. Many prophecies of the Bible have been fulfilled, and this demonstrates, I think, conclusively that the Bible can be trusted. When you've got predictions made that name a king before he's born, or that name a certain invader or conqueror before he is born, and then these things come to pass. When you've got all these prophecies about Jesus coming to the world, one saying he would be crucified, another saying not a bone would be broken, another saying he would be born in Bethlehem, another saying he would die in dishonor, another saying he would be rejected by the ones he came to save, and on and on. You've got the inspiration of the Bible. What are you going to do with all that evidence? But you know what? At the end of the day, we accept the Bible by faith. The Bible's critics do raise fair questions at times. Some questions aren't very easy to answer, especially to everybody's satisfaction. But there is enough clear, what I would call, evidence for us to know that the Bible really is the Word of God. You can accept it by faith. Not blind faith, but reasonable, studied faith. There are many, many good reasons to trust the Bible. So many, I'm not sure how somebody can really be confident in rejecting the Bible. If there's a question you would like answered, please send it to me at itiswritten.com. I'll do my very best to get your Bible question answered. 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You know, one of the great puzzles of modern science is the question of life itself.

off. How do these chemical products, water, carbon, and protein, how'd they make the jump from being, well, water, carbon, and protein to a living thing? The idea of a painting of a water lily suddenly becoming a real water lily seems impossible. How would the painting make that kind of jump? It's not just a small tweak here and there, and then suddenly the painting comes to life. It just doesn't seem feasible. But the old, old story you find in the Bible does seem feasible. God created life with purpose and design. And with human beings, he took special steps to make something very special. Listen to what the Bible says in Genesis chapter 2 and verse 7. And the Lord God formed man of the dust of the ground and breathed into his nostrils the breath of life. And man became a living soul. I want you to notice the intimacy. It says God breathed into our nostrils the breath of life. According to the biblical account, it wasn't an accident. Someone who cares deeply about our existence put us here on purpose, for a reason. Now take that version of human origins and contrast it with what the late paleontologist Stephen Jay Gould said about human origins. He said, "We are here because one odd group of fishes had a peculiar fin anatomy that could transform into legs for terrestrial creatures. Because the Earth never froze entirely during the Ice Age. Because a small and tenuous species arising in Africa 250,000 years ago has managed, so far, to survive by hook and by crook. We may yearn for a higher answer, but none exists." I can't imagine anything more hopeless. And when it comes to the really important questions in life, it just doesn't bring any lasting satisfaction. And with all due respect, how could Dr. Gould be so certain? He wasn't there when it supposedly happened. He didn't see any of his hypothesis take place. Instead, he took a few bits of scattered data, little piece here, little piece there, and then building on a whole bunch of unproven assumptions, he cooked up a theory of human origins that just doesn't really make sense. When I listen to people like Dawkins and Gould and all these other people who seem to insist that life is an accident, it reminds me of a passage in the book of Job, where God asks Job some pretty tough questions. I'm turning to the book of Job, chapter 38 and verse 4. Job 38 and verse 4, and it says this, "Where were you when I laid the foundations of the earth? Tell me if you have understanding. Who determined its measurements? Surely you know. Or who stretched the line upon it?" Just try to imagine standing in front of God, attempting to answer questions like this. And the rest of the chapter has a lot more questions. The point of it's really pretty simple. None of us were there. We're building a theory of human origins from scratch based on tiny bits of information and a whole lot of human arrogance. You know, I've heard people say that it's arrogant to suggest that human life is special, and that Christians are arrogant to suggest that people have a special place on planet Earth. But sometimes I really have to wonder, when we want to be smart enough to think that we hold the key to the universe, and we're too proud to think that someone might just have a claim on our lives, where does the real arrogance lie? And in the view offered by Dawkins and Darwin and Gould, the universe doesn't last. Follow these guys' theories to their logical conclusions, and you get a pretty hopeless picture. Eventually, the universe just collapses, and nothing will have meant anything. But the story given in the Bible bubbles with hope. It admits the sad condition of our planet, it explains the pain and suffering we're living with, and it holds out a promise that answers the toughest questions we can ask. To put it simply, God offers us a future. Listen to his promise. It's found at the end of the book of Isaiah. "For behold, I create new heavens and a new earth, and the former shall not be remembered nor come into mind." If life were really meaningless, I don't think so many people for so many years would have asked so many questions. If you and I are just machines,

things that fell together by accident, why would we even care about the meaning of life? But if our lives are the creation of a loving, caring God who has our best in mind, the questions you've got about life begin to make sense. They're kind of a homing beacon steering you back into a relationship with God. Now, in the book of Ephesians, the Bible says this. Ephesians chapter 1. He chose us in Him before the foundation of the world, that we should be holy and without blame before Him. You didn't just happen. You were chosen, and you still are. Because of what God did for you at the cross of Calvary, you're free to answer the call in your heart and rediscover your original purpose. Here's another passage found in 2 Timothy 1 verse 9, where the Bible tells us that you and I have been called with a holy calling, not according to our works, but according to His own purpose and grace, which was given to us in Christ Jesus before time began. Over and over again, the Bible says that you were chosen, you were called before the creation of the world. There's a reason you wonder about the meaning of your life. Dig a little deeper into your past, and you're going to make a remarkable discovery. Your life really does have purpose. You were put here intentionally, and there are forces at work in this universe to keep you from discovering the truth. In a moment, an incredible story about two men who found out who they really were. Eyes for India is giving sight to the blind, and you can be a part of this amazing work that God is doing. 15 million blind people live in India, more than any other country in the world, and many of the blind in India could see again if only they could have simple cataract surgery. It Is Written is making that happen. 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Or you can write to It Is Written, Box O, Thousand Oaks, California, 91359. You'll also find Eyes for India online at itiswritten.com. Somebody doesn't want you to know who you really are. You know, a little while ago, I came across a remarkable story. In the state of Maine, there were two men, Gary and Randy, working at the same furniture company. Customers and co-workers alike couldn't help but notice that the two guys looked a lot alike. Both of them had light hair, both of them had stocky builds, they both wore baseball caps and had goatees. Their mannerisms and appearance were so much alike that people used to ask if they were brothers. But of course they weren't, because if they were brothers, they'd have grown up together, right? Then one day Randy asked Gary if he knew the names of his biological parents. And to his surprise, they were the same as his biological parents. And the fact that they were both adopted really started raising some important questions. Randy knew that he had a brother out there somewhere. And so he asked Gary what his birthday was. It was June 10, 1974, the same year that his brother had been born. Now think about this very carefully. What are the odds that two brothers actually worked together in the same company all those years and didn't realize that they were brothers? What twist fate had to happen to bring them both together on the same payroll? And how many days, weeks, years had actually been lost because they didn't realize how close their family really was? And now think about yourself here on planet Earth. Your heart tells you that your life is important. You've got this overwhelming sense that you were put here for a reason. You might struggle to know what that reason is, but you just can't shake the feeling. Maybe at night you look up at the stars wondering if somebody's really out there. Maybe in the quiet moments of your life you find yourself wanting to talk to someone, wanting to have a relationship. In every human heart, there's this feeling that we've been disconnected, that we're missing out on the most important relationship in the world. Some people describe it as feeling a little bit homesick.
as if we recognize that we really belong somewhere else in a different set of circumstances. That feeling, according to the Bible, is universal. In Ecclesiastes chapter 3 and verse 11, the Bible says that God has put eternity in the heart. In the last century and a half, there have been a lot of voices telling us that our existence doesn't mean anything. But after all this time, they are failing to convince us. The call in your heart just won't go away. New theories of human origins have failed to kill the cry of our hearts to know who we really are. And who are we? We are beings purposely made in the image of God, who promised us eternal life with Him long before the world even began. So right now, only one more question remains. Are you going to claim your meaningful life with God? According to the Bible, it's yours for the asking. And when you ask, you're going to discover that He's been there all along. It's just that maybe you didn't recognize Him. But will you recognize Him right now? Let's pray. We will thank God that He made us for a purpose. He made us in His image. And He made both you and me so that we might spend eternity with Him. Let's pray. Our Father in heaven, we thank you that we're not just accidents. We thank you that life is not meaningless, but that it's full of purpose. And we pray, claiming your purpose for our life right now. You made us, and not just to live and die, but you made us to live on this earth and then, die or not, live eternally with you, forever, in a place where it is good, where the flowers don't ever fade, and when we will enjoy and where we will enjoy meaning and purpose beyond our ability right now to comprehend. And so we thank you that you are our Father and that we are yours. We belong to you and we are glad. And we pray in Jesus' name. Amen.

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4: 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Keep in mind that God knows the plans He has for you. His instructions at this moment and in this season are for a reason. 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

0: 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I'm your HeartWise host, Charles Mills. We all face difficult times, often alone. Until Jesus returns, this is the way it's going to be. We have to learn to live with it. But there are certain sadnesses that many of us simply can't face alone or otherwise. That's when we need someone to sit with us and help us work through it. That's the daily task of our guest today. Courtney Needham, associate chaplain at Florida Hospital, is always ready to lend an ear and share words of encouragement with those who are grieving. I've asked her to join us today to talk about her work and to offer suggestions on how we can be of assistance to those who are facing days of loss and confusion. Courtney, welcome to HeartWise.
1: Thank you so much for having me. It's a pleasure to be on.
0: First of all, Courtney, tell us a little bit about yourself. How did you come to be a chaplain who focuses on grief recovery?
1: Well, I believe it was a God thing. As a young child, I always felt I knew I was going to work for God in some aspect. And originally, I thought I was going to be a nurse. Mm-hmm. But God had different plans and called me into the ministry, and I became a pastor and then took training to become a hospital chaplain. And I quickly became dubbed as the chaplain of death because I would get called many, many times to different death situations. Mm-hmm. And so I just felt that was God was calling me to be with people who were going through one of the hardest days of their lives. And I just have a passion for helping people to grieve well, to not bottle it up and bury it, but instead to know that God is the God of all compassion, and He wants us to be in that environment where we can share with others and not just keep it all to ourselves.
0: I can see why you would be that special person called. And I want to talk about what you have to offer to bring that type of recovery and help. How do we prepare for grief? I mean, none of us right now, as far as I know, I'm not, and you're not right now, grieving over anything in particular, and there may be some out there who are not, as well as some who are. How do we start preparing now for what is going to be happening to all of us? We're going to lose someone. We're going to lose something about ourselves. How do we start preparing now for what's to come?
1: I think the number one way is just having a daily relationship with God, because if you don't have it in the good times, then when you're in the lean times, in the dark, in that dark valley, it's harder to claim Him. But if you do that in the good times, then it becomes natural when you're going through a heartache.
0: But how in the world do you want God in the good times? In the good times, you don't need anything. Everything's fine. You don't need God. God is just that thing you worship and you sing about. He doesn't have a special place in your heart because everything's going fine. How do you develop a relationship when times are good?
1: I think that's a difficult one, but God wants to be a part of our good and the bad, and He wants to that daily practice of being with Him. And I've had a lot of health issues myself. I've had a lot of hardships, and sometimes it comes through those hard times that remind you that's when we need God the most. But now when in the good times, I say, oh, I want God to be a part of that too.
0: Oh, I like what you said there. You know, we all have rough patches. Could we sort of say that these are our trial runs with God when we have a rough patch? Someone hasn't died, but we're going through a health issue. We're going through a little sadness. Can we look at those as trial times with God?
1: I would say so. Because, I mean, we all go through losses. Even like a change of a job, moving, all those are actually little grief experiences that I think are preparing us for when we have the major things like the loss of a spouse or a friend or a child.
0: Okay, so we have these trial runs, and I like what you said there. If God is the God of grief, He's also the God of happiness, and we need to remember that. That's a good lesson right there, Courtney. We need to remember that God wants to be part of it. And I would assume that God wants to be a part of our happy times, too. He loves us. He wants to be part of us. How does He indicate to us that He wants to be a part of our happy times as well?
1: I think when He says that He wants us to praise Him, and, you know, He created animals for us and created nature, and I think that shows to me that he wants us to have good times.
0: So He is indicating to us on a daily basis that He wants to be around when we're laughing and having a great time, I hear you saying.
1: I believe so.
0: Wow, that is fantastic. Okay, now, let's say we're going along in life and then someone close to us dies or some great grief comes into our hearts and onto our minds. What is the first step that we need to take at that moment? Before it really hits us, we just know that grief is coming, this has happened, we've lost this thing. What's the first step we need to do?
1: Grief isn't one of those things that you can actually plan it out. It hits people in different ways. But I think probably the primary thing is acknowledge what you're feeling and not just squash it down, because God created our feelings. Jesus even wept. So I think it's recognizing, okay, there is this sadness in me. I need to be kind to myself, because we're often more willing to sit along and be with friends than we are being kind to ourselves.
0: But we don't want to do that, Courtney. We don't want to deal with the grief. Here it is. I don't want to feel this sadness. I don't want to be friends with myself. I want it to go away. How do we get past the denial section of this thing?
1: I hear that often. I frequently have people come to the grief group that I facilitate weekly and say, can you give me a quick fix? Can you give me the recipe for getting over grief?
0: Yes, yes.
1: And sadly, there's no such thing to it.
0: So we just have to stand there and take it, I hear you saying.
1: To some degree, but the good news is we're not alone in it. God says, I'll be with you even to the end of this age. And if Jesus wept at the death of his friend, I believe he weeps with us.
0: What are some of the common mistakes, Courtney, that people make that you've seen? The grief has hit them like a brick wall. It's overpowered them like a wave on the shore. What are some of the things that they are doing wrong right off the bat?
1: Often try to cover it up, like some people will drink excessively or try to numb it with some other way, try to avoid any possible thought, you know, like maybe just even keeping busy or getting rid of all their loved ones' stuff and pretending like they never existed, that type of stuff. It can be rather destructive.
0: What about the person who comes to you and says, you know, Courtney, I handle grief very well. I haven't even cried since my wife died. I have been a tower. I am going to beat this thing and everything is going to be fine. I don't need grief counseling because I'm not grieving. What do you say to them?
1: Well, I've had several cases like that. In fact, one that sticks in my mind the most is this man that came. He was in a bike gang and very tough. I don't need to grieve, but he was super angry. He was telling me, I haven't cried, but I could tell grief was coming out. It wasn't coming out in the way he thought. He thought he was covering it well, but the anger was really that grief. And the more he talked and the more he came, one day he came to the group and just started crying, and his spirit was finally broken. He realized how much he missed her, that being the Mr. Tough guy was not helping at all.
0: Grief is going to come out. I like what you said there. Grief is going to come out. What are some of the other ways that grief comes out? We talk about anger can come out.
1: It can come out with often sleep disturbances. You're not going to sleep well. It can also, it can have health problems if you don't deal with it, because it just builds up as that pressure.
0: So it sounds like you're telling us that we need to learn how to channel grief. Am I right here?
1: I believe so. It's being real with yourself. It's being in tune with what your body is going through.
0: And your body is going through something that affects us physically as well. What are some of the signs that we have unresolved grief in us, that we're holding it back and it's seeping out through other areas? What are some of those other areas? You mentioned health. You mentioned anger. What else are we looking for?
1: It's low attention spans. It's an inability to focus on any task at hand, getting easily irritable. It's a lack of passion, a lack of joy.
0: Okay, now we've talked about how we mishandle grief, and we're going to talk about how to handle it in just a minute, but this is how we mishandle it.

0: how do we, as people who are wanting to help people who are grieving, how do we mishandle it? What do we do wrong?
1: Well, let's just say weekly, the ladies in my grief group tell me of their sad stories, and often it happens in the church. We think that we need to fix people by saying, remember, all things work together for good. Mm. Although that's a wonderful text, when you're in the midst of grief, nothing seems particularly good. So I think when we try to fix people or we try to put a rosy spin to it, when really the best we can do is listen and say, I am so sorry you're going through this.
0: And the people who are grieving need to understand this as well, because they are dealing with people who may not know what they are doing wrong or what they seem to be doing wrong. I remember when my father died, and I'm on Facebook, and all my friends were laughing and carrying on their lives, and I was like, don't you know that my dad died? Aren't you sad? And I had to give them permission to continue their lives as I was grieving in my life. Is that an important step?
1: It is, because there's no pause button. When grief happens, the whole world keeps going, and sometimes we wish we could have that little pause button and say, put life on hold and just be able to be in that sadness. But the truth of the matter, it's all kind of fluid. There's happy and sad and good and bad all mixed together.
0: And it goes on and on and on, and you know, as harsh as it may sound, people have their lives to live. They are not living my life. They were not living through me. They were living their lives, and they have as much right to happiness as I do. So for someone who is grieving, I guess the message is we need to learn, those of us who are grieving, we need to learn to let people continue with their lives as we try to rebuild our own. Okay, we've dealt with what we shouldn't do. We've dealt with the pitfalls. When we come back after this short break, I want to talk about what we should do. What are the steps that we as a grieving person can take, and what are the steps as we as someone who is trying to help a grieving person should take as we bring healing back into their lives? And we'll talk about that with Courtney Needham on our return, so stay right where you are.
2: Hi, Pastor Perez.
3: Well, hi, Hannah.
2: Why are you sitting here in an empty church?
3: Oh, I love to listen to Mrs. Peterson practice the organ. So soothing. And what are you doing here on a warm Wednesday afternoon?
2: I wanted to ask you a question about last week's sermon.
3: Okay.
2: You said that prayer is really important, right?
3: Right.
2: Well, if God knows everything about us and He knows exactly what we need, why do we need to pray?
3: Wow, Hannah, I am proud of you. You really listened to my sermon. I'll bet you're thinking about the text I read in Matthew that says that God sends rain on both the just and the unjust, those who love Him and those who don't. The just pray, the unjust don't. But both receive the gift of rain.
2: So, if God is going to do things for us anyway, why ask Him for stuff? It would be like me saying to my mom, please give me breakfast. She's going to fix me breakfast whether I ask for it or not, because she loves me.
3: Exactly. Your mom and God act out of love, and love doesn't require anything of the other person. So maybe asking God for things isn't how we should always pray. What do you do when your mom fixes you a delicious breakfast?
2: I say, hey, thanks, Mom. Great oatmeal.
3: And?
2: And that's what I should say to God. Thank you for your blessing.
3: Now you're on the right track, Hannah. Our prayers should reflect our gratitude for the many blessings God has given us, even when we don't ask for them. Sometimes we get so busy wishing for things we don't have that we forget to thank God for the many blessings we've already received.
2: The next time I pray, I'm going to do a lot more thanking and a lot less asking.
3: And I'm going to thank God for young people who actually listen in church. That's a real blessing.
0: This program was brought to you by the Children's Ministries Department of the General Conference of Seventh-day Adventists. Welcome back to the program. I'm your host, Charles Mills. We're talking with the Associate Chaplain at Florida Hospital East Orlando. This is Courtney Needham. She is a pastor, a chaplain who focuses on grief recovery. And in the first part of the program, we talked about some of the common mistakes that we make in grief, those who are grieving and those who are trying to help those who are grieving. Okay, Courtney, let's switch over to the positive side. When someone comes to you and there is heavy and there are tears in their eyes and they have just lost a tremendous amount of their life through the life of someone who is gone, How do you start the healing process? How do you do it as a grief recovery chaplain?
1: What I believe is very important is being able to tell your story. There's power in being able to talk about your loved one, talk about what you most miss, talk about how they died. Because sometimes when we hold it in, it becomes this bigger and darker tale instead of when we share it. And the beauty of the grief recovery group that I have is knowing that you're not alone. We all can hear some similarities. Yes, we have our individual story and our individual relationship, but there's similarities in our stories. We can, the people in my group can grasp on, ah, I remember when I felt like that.
0: Yes.
1: Oh, yes, I understand what you're going through.
0: You just said something important there, Courtney. The grief recovery group is where that can happen. This may not be able to happen on Facebook. This may not be able to happen at church. This may not be able to happen in your Bible group because not everyone is facing the same thing at the same time. I'm on the right track here?
1: Yes, I believe so. There's a power in being in a place that understands that, as the ladies in my group often say, is they have joined a club. They didn't choose to join that club, but now they're all a part of that club because they have faced loss. They know what it is to lose someone that they loved and cherished. I don't have to do too much in my group because I just help facilitate it. It's really those in my group that are reaching out and helping each other.
0: So we shouldn't expect social networking or church groups to be our grief recovery group because they're not knowing what we're going through, right?
1: I think there's power in those things. We need community. We need people around us. But I think there's power in finding one that's specifically geared toward that type of loss.
0: How do you know, Courtney, in talking with someone that their spirit has finally broken through, that the healing has begun? What are some of the signs?
1: It can be different for each person, but I think it's a renewed sense of life, being able to incorporate they're able to talk about their loved one and incorporate them into their present life. They're wanting to move on with their life versus wanting to just stay in this place because they were afraid they were going to lose contact with their loved one. Because even though our loved ones have died, we still have that connection in our heart. You know, we have our memories. And until Jesus comes again, we still have that hope. You know, we know we're going to see them someday.
0: Yes, yes. So what I hear you saying is that we who are friends of grieving people need to have them tell that story because their story is a reconnection with someone who is gone. I remember when my mother died, I did not say the word mother for a long time. And it took a long time for me to finally just say the word mother. And when I started doing that, I started telling stories. I started remembering. It opened the door. So just saying the word mother opened the door for me. Have you found that to be true for other people too?
1: Most certainly. A lot of those that I deal with just say how much they appreciate those that are not afraid to use their loved one's name.
0: Mm.
1: And it helps them know that they're not the only one grieving. They're not the only one missing their loved one. Because sometimes we think, oh, if we mention their loved one's name, it's gonna hurt them or push them back in their grief process, when really it does the exact opposite. It often is disvalidating to say that person's loved one and say, you know, I remember when we did this or that, even if it's just a funny little tale,
0: yeah.
1: There's that connection and that power in saying, ah, you do remember them.
0: And we shouldn't be afraid to be funny? I mean, to say a humorous story, to laugh, is that okay too?
1: Oh, I believe so. We need the full range of it. And as we're going through the grief process, in the beginning, you may primarily focus on the death story,
0: yes,
1: on the loss. But as you progress in healing, those funny stories start coming to light. And you crave those stories. You crave wanting to be remembered because sometimes we're afraid we're going to forget little quirks about our loved one. But those stories help bring those back to life.
0: I've heard stories, Courtney Needham, of men and women who don't feel they should get married again because they've lost a spouse and they would be unfaithful, or they shouldn't have children again because they've lost their child and they don't want to replace that child. It would seem callous to do that. What do you say to people that share that kind of concern?
1: We could never replace anyone because God made us each unique individuals. We're one of a kind.
0: Yes.
1: So I think it's important remembering you will always love your loved one. No one can replace them. No one will be exactly like them. And you don't want to look for a spouse that resembles your lost spouse or anything like that. You want to be clear in your mindset too helps in that. If you're saying, okay, I know that they're one of a kind, and being aware of that inside and having that awareness can help you in that. And not everybody can remarry. Not everybody can have another child. Mm-hmm. But it's important to at least explore those options.
0: This brings us full circle to what you talked about at the very beginning, and that is the role of Jesus and religion and hope and all that, the Bible in our lives. As we recover from grief, what should we be looking for in the Bible? What should it provide for us as we try to find healing?
1: I think there are so many examples in the Bible of people who've gone through loss and who have kept their faith strong in God. And realizing that God journeys alongside of us and cares for us in our weakest moments and in our strongest moments. And, you know, if we look at David, he has so many psalms of times where he was in great despair. But time and time again, he always came back to the fact that, God, you are my Savior. You're the one who carries me and you love me more than anything.
0: I want to spend just the last few moments of our program here, Courtney, a couple minutes left, as if a listener is grieving, and there probably is someone listening to this program right now whose heart is heavy and tears are in the eyes. Sit down with that person right now. Let's say that it's a woman who has lost her husband. Sit down with her and tell her what you would tell someone in the hospital as you work there at Florida Hospital East Orlando. How would you begin, and how would you bring hope and healing to that person?
1: I think most of what I would do is listen to what they're saying, invite them to tell me about their loved one, about what's going on in their life right now, what's hurting their heart most, what's the hardest thing for them day by day, and just listening and validating their concerns, letting them know they're not crazy, because sometimes the grief process can make you feel like you're losing your mind, but really it's part of healing to be able to talk about, to cry. There's no weakness in crying. If Jesus wept, then I believe there's nothing wrong with us weeping. And God's promised that He is the God of all comfort and journeys alongside of us. There's nothing that we can say to Him that we can ask Him those hard questions, the why questions. He's big enough to handle those questions. So I think that's the passion I have in my heart, is just being able to listen to people well, to be able to encourage them, to be able to point them to the Bible, to be able to show them that there's nothing that it can go through in this world that Jesus doesn't know what they're going through and that He can't meet them where they're at.
0: We need to remember that Jesus wept over a lost friend, Lazarus. He wept over that friend, and that's important for us to remember that Jesus is right there with us. That's an important lesson, Courtney. Thank you very, very much. Is there any place on the internet that someone can go to find more help in this? Have you found a website that's extremely helpful to your people?
1: There's a lot of different websites. It depends on what type of loss you've gone through. One Caring Place is one I can think of. For those who have lost a child, Compassionate Friends is one of the best sites I know of, and it's a national group that meets. There's chapters all over the United States. There's Grief Watch is another one. One of my favorite books is called Tear Soup, and they have a site there out of Oregon, and I believe that's the Grief Watch. And if you just Google grief, there's a wide variety, biblically based ones, and a lot of people like to join sites online, too. Grief can make you feel very isolated because, oh, nobody will understand what I'm going through. But really, when you're feeling at that darkest, that's really when you need people in your life the most. And often our friends don't know what we need. And it's hard when you're feeling hurt and you're feeling sad and you're feeling just at your wit's end to ask for help. But sometimes we have to say, can you just come and be with me? Can you come and just sit with me? Job's friends were the best when they were quiet and just sat with them. That's what they needed most.
0: That's right.
1: So when they talked, it was kind of the trouble.
0: Okay. There's your take-home message right there. Just love. Just love. Courtney Needham, chaplain at Florida Hospital East Orlando, focusing on grief recovery. Courtney, thank you so much for your words of wisdom today. Appreciate it so much. Thank you.
1: Thank you. It was my pleasure. Thanks for having me.
0: And until next time, listener, this is Charles Mills along with Courtney Needham, inviting you to remain heartwise. Goodbye, everyone. 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
1: Who needs the opposite sex more, males or females? Research shows that it's the single man who's often out of kilter. Though there are numerous exceptions, and let's make that clear, an unmarried young man is far more likely than the single woman to be an alcoholic, a drug user, or a convicted criminal. Landlords are often reluctant to rent an apartment to him. Banks prefer not to loan him money, and he pays a huge premium for car insurance. But when a man marries and commits himself to a wife and children, most of these social liabilities disappear. He has a reason to live responsibly, to work hard, and to save for the future. He postpones gratification and sacrifices for those who depend on him. What a woman does for a man then is to harness his sexual energy and to focus it on protecting and providing for a family. That's why he needs her even more than she needs him.
0: For more information, visit drdobsonminute.org.
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